0: As new data shows, a majority of those living in our province are unhappy with the premier's handling of the separation issue.
1: Felt like, you know, if someone broke into your car and stole a bunch of stuff, it's a bit violating.
0: Plus, organizers of an Edmonton street market are spreading awareness towards new businesses in hopes of shining light on what they say is an increase in vendor-targeted scammers.
2: There is some rain in the forecast tonight, some wind in the forecast tomorrow, but the forecast is looking better by Tuesday. How long will it last? Got all the information coming up.
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0: Good evening. Thanks for being here. New polling from Ipsos conducted exclusively for Global News shows most Albertans disapprove of how the premier is handling provincial separation. This comes after recent polling shows support for leaving Canada is down since the start of the year. Eric Bay has the details.
4: Alberta is a vital part of our beautiful country.
5: Mayors from Calgary, Red Deer, and Edmonton, three of Alberta's largest cities, together and showing their support for Canada.
4: Leaving the country would harm Albertans, and that's the last thing that we need.
5: That stance for staying comes as new polling from Ipsos shows most Albertans take a poor view of the premier's performance on the matter. Done exclusively for Global News, the poll finds 56% of people disapprove of the job Danielle Smith is doing. 58% of Albertans disapprove of how she and her government are handling potential separation.
6: The premier's level of approval and then her performance on the issue of separatism seem to be moving in lockstep right now. And it really seems to be pleasing no one.
5: The premier continuing to champion Confederation at a UCP Calgary leaders' dinner Friday evening.
7: I still believe Canada can work. I believe it's working better every day, and it can work even better in the future if we keep fighting together for it.
5: One political scientist believes allowing a separation question while campaigning against leaving is affecting the perception of Smith and her party. Among decided voters, the Ipsos poll shows the UCP now has a 3-point lead over the NDP. That's down from the 2023 election.
8: That reflects sort of that middle road that she's been trying to take, and the question reflects that.
5: Experts say the key will be how Smith handles the next 4 months.
6: If she's able to get past the sovereignty issue, if she's able to push it off the agenda, everybody's had their say, maybe there's a possibility here for recovery.
5: Setting up an important summer of separation messaging. Eric Bay, Global News.
0: With a referendum coming, Global News is exploring the debate around Alberta's future. Tune in to Global News tonight at 6:30 for our half-hour special, Global News Investigates Road to the Referendum. Sturgeon Lake Cree Nation is calling for a federal impact assessment of the proposed O'Leary Data Center in northern Alberta. With a price tag of $70 billion, the facility is expected to be the largest AI data center in Canada. In April, the Alberta government deemed the project exempt from needing an environmental impact assessment, a decision that's raised concerns from Sturgeon Lake Cree Nation. The nation commissioned a report by a University of Utah physicist. The report says, as proposed, this facility will be one of the largest single-site heat sources on the planet. Sturgeon Lake Cree Nation says it's preparing for a hearing with O'Leary Digital on Monday. A historic building in Wetaskiwin has been reduced to rubble after a fire erupted last night. RCMP say the cause of the fire is unknown, and it's still early in the investigation. According to social media posts, the fire started on Saturday night. On Sunday, the structure was completely flattened. Built in 1947, the Memorial Arts Center hosted hundreds of events. The city sold it in 2024. A sign outside said, "Opening soon for Everest Child Care Center." Wetaskiwin fire crews and RCMP were on scene all Sunday afternoon but would not speak to the media. Global News did reach out to the city and the fire department for details about the fire, but they refused to comment. Police closed a portion of 66th Street this afternoon after a car crashed into the fence of a home. At least four cars were involved in the multi-vehicle collision. Police and fire crews were on scene speaking with witnesses. We've yet to hear from police about injuries or the cause of the crash.
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0: The 124th Street Market has returned for the season. As the market season starts, organizers are highlighting what they say is an increase in scammers targeting vendors, a message they hope spreads awareness, especially to new businesses that want to be part of the space. Case Gorin has more.
9: Sarah Hudson has been a mainstay at the 124th Street Grand Market, selling her hand-drawn art here for the past 7 years. Recently, she received word of a new market looking for new vendors. But something didn't add up with the advertised dates.
10: I sent the people who I thought were the market an email being like, I would love to be on the list and like let me know if you have any markets coming up in the future. And they never got back to me, and I just thought that they were busy.
9: The email ended up being a scam. And Hudson's instincts saved her from falling victim.
10: Since then, I've gotten a ton more emails from a wide variety of different markets, including this market, where they were being impersonated with exactly the same format, with exactly the same Google form.
9: Organizers of the Grand Market are using their own experience of being impersonated to spotlight what they're calling an increasing issue. Founder Kirsta Franke has already felt what it's like to have her identity stolen.
1: It definitely felt like, you know, if someone broke into your car and stole a bunch of stuff, it's a bit violating.
9: She says scammers have been using email and social media platforms to post on behalf of a market to lure small businesses into giving up personal information or to pay deposits up front.
1: Really, at the end of the day, it's impacting the small business's bottom line and their ability to operate at all of these different markets with, you know, maybe limited knowledge, too, when they're first getting out there, right?
9: Global News reached out to Edmonton Police to see if they have seen an increase in scams targeting market vendors, but have yet to receive a response. Experienced vendors say there are signs people can look out for, like checking for fake email addresses or if you're being led to credible websites and application forms. Some say the best thing to do is to work with other vendors and get in touch with organizers directly.
11: You're your own best advocate, and no one is going to protect you and your business the way you will protect your business.
9: The market hopes by highlighting the issue, it will lead to greater awareness for vendors of the dangers that exist and to do their own due diligence.
1: Start talking about it. Keep talking about it.
9: Gates Gorin, Global News.
0: The City of Edmonton introduced an Indigenous legacy paddle at the FCM conference and trade show. The paddle was carved by Spirit Tree Paddle Company and designed by local Métis artist Sharon Rose Kootenay. It will be used as a symbol of national connection and reconciliation at future FCM conferences across Canada. In the design, the North Saskatchewan River runs through the flowers.
12: If you've ever been in Edmonton, if you've ever been connected to Edmonton, you know that river. And wherever you may travel across this country, you'll always be home in Edmonton.
13: It's exciting to see it in person and exciting to know that it begins here and will continue across Canada for many, many, many years to come.
0: Using traditional symbols and colors, the paddles weave together provincial, territorial, and Canadian botanical emblems through Métis traditional beadwork. Hundreds of walkers took to Kinsmen Park this afternoon for the breakthrough T1D walk. Type 1 diabetes, or T1D, is a lifelong autoimmune disease where the pancreas makes little to no insulin. The disease impacts around 300,000 people in Canada, and researchers are still looking for a cure. Breakthrough T1D is hoping to raise around $3 million across Canada this year for diabetes research.
14: Type 1 can be a tremendously lonely disease and a very complex disease to live with. And so to bring people together like this and to have this sharing of community is very unique. And we love the feel. We love the feel of it here. It supports those living with the disease and it supports us working towards a cure.
0: Breakthrough T1D is hoping to raise around $3 million right across Canada this year for diabetes research. Nice day in the capital region. Really chilly everywhere else around the province, though.
15: Yes, it was a nice day. The clouds kind of rolled in, and then it's been clearing up, actually. Pretty nice late afternoon, early evening. Things are expected to turn overnight, but for now, enjoy what is pretty glorious looking view over downtown, and it's been a pretty nice day. Cold, as you mentioned, but 14 degrees, a little bit below our normal of 21. Last year, right around normal at 23, and the record 33 set back in 1977. Look at 9:59, the sunset tonight. So tomorrow is when the 10 p.m. sunsets begin. So we'll be experiencing that for a few weeks as the days still getting longer. And tomorrow, getting windier. Overnight, there it is, a 70% chance. We'll see some showers, possibly some thunder showers, maybe even more. Got more details on that coming up a little bit later in the show, but

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1: The Edmonton Elks are back as the new CFL season kicked off for the Green and Gold, taking on the Red Blacks in Ottawa.
9: Goes up and takes the football away. That's a great explosive play.
10: The end of 39. Now Fajardo is hunting for a touchdown to Austin Matt. Extending for the end zone. Makes the grab.
1: And it would be clear from the start that the Elks would be in control of this game. Cody Fajardo and Austin Mack getting Edmonton their first touchdown of the season. The Elks offense was on full display tonight. Edmonton would be leading 13-10 going into halftime. Ottawa would attempt to push back in the second half of the game, but in the fourth quarter, the fate would be sealed as Justin Rankin would make the 61-yard rush and rope in another TD for Edmonton, 29-21 for the Elks. Edmonton is back on the field June 20th, playing their first home game hosting Montreal.
11: Ryan Dinwiddie.
12: Great win. Lots and lots to correct, but it's always easier to do that after a win. Took all three phases, and that's what kind of team we want to be.
1: And the Elks home opener again set for June 20th at Commonwealth against the Montreal Alouettes. Edmonton Oilers captain Connor McDavid had quite the surprise on the golf course this afternoon, chosen once again by the NHL players to win the Ted Lindsay Award.
13: What the?
14: For the fifth time.
15: Yes. Congratulations.
14: What an unbelievable accomplishment.
16: Thank you very much. I'm so proud of you.
1: Presented by his parents, the award recognizes Connor as the best player in the NHL as voted on by the NHLPA. The Oilers captain has become the second five-time recipient in the award's history, tying Wayne Gretzky. McDavid finished the season with 48 goals, 90 assists, making up 138 points. This award adds to his 6 Art Ross, 3 Hart trophies, and a Conn Smythe and Rocket Richard trophy. The Stingers are in Montreal today taking on the Alliance and looking for a rebound following Wednesday's loss. Today's matchup didn't start on the best foot for the Stingers, with Montreal getting on the scoreboard first. The Stingers' offense would push back, but Edmonton would have to fight tooth and nail to keep up with Montreal. Going into halftime, it was 47.

0: 44 Alliance, but the latter half of today's game would paint a different picture as the Stingers would go into the third quarter with a second wind, wasting no time hitting the gas pedal. And Edmonton not only ties things up, but also gain a 20-point lead over Montreal. And in the end, it would be 98-78 win for the Stingers. The Stingers are back in the Hive on Saturday, hosting the Scarborough Shooting Stars. The Riverhawks were hoping for a bounce back following yesterday's 3-0 loss in Nanaimo as they continue their BC road trip against the Night Owls.
1: Pitch, that's bunted.
0: Tony Moore would get things started today, bringing home Jason Green and Easton Andrews, as well as getting the Hawks first on the scoreboard in the top of the second. Nanaimo would fight back and tie things up in the bottom of the fourth, but that wouldn't stagger Edmonton, who would have a 4-3 lead going into the sixth inning. In the top of the eighth, Tony Moore would yet again get the RBI, putting the Hawks in a strong lead. But Ethan Reynolds would hit the homer for the Owls, bringing the score to a tie and dragging this game into extra innings, where the Night Owls would triumph 7-6. The Hawks are back in Victoria on Tuesday, taking on the Harbour Cats. The charitable arm of the Toronto Blue Jays is making a multi-million dollar donation toward community baseball diamonds across Canada, and Edmonton is one on the list. Jays Care is investing $2.6 million to upgrade 22 fields across the country. That includes Edmonton's South Jasper Minor Baseball home field at Collingwood Diamonds, and two other fields in Alberta were also chosen to receive Jays Care's, the Strathmore Egg Diamonds and the Mackenzie Lake Diamonds in Calgary. The Jays say the funding will be used to build, refurbish, and enhance baseball diamond infrastructure, which will help expand the game across the country.
2: Sports is brought to you by Century Casinos with three locations, Edmonton, St. Albert, and Century Mile.

0: Another pretty nice day. We had some sunshine, but a nice start to the day. Some clouds rolling in. We saw highs around 15, 17 degrees, 13 down at the airport, around the city and around the region. We saw much the same, 16 Camrose, 17 on the east side, 18 Lac La Biche, 19 Fort McMurray. In the west, Peace River, 15, 17 Grand Prairie, 12 for Jasper. Down south, also some cooler conditions, 12 for Calgary, 17 for Lethbridge, 9 degrees for Banff. They've been actually seeing some snow up in the mountains as well. Tomorrow, things do improve. 16 Banff, 18 Jasper, 20s all around, 21, 22 in the north, 20s, 21, 22 Lethbridge, 23 Medicine Hat. So we're seeing a nicer day tomorrow. The start of the day could be a little breezy, though, and it also will get windier later in the day. Could see gusts up to 30 kilometers for Calgary, into the 30s for Red Deer, 40s for Edmonton, also Grand Prairie, Fort McMurray, a windy day, and some rain on the way, too. You see, there is a system there. Overnight is when it affects the central portion of the province, also up in the northeastern corner. Fort McMurray, you could see rainfall amounts up to 20 millimeters. Other rainfall amounts in Red Deer could be up to 15 millimeters, 5 millimeters for Drumheller. This is a warning also. This is actually a weather statement. Conditions favorable for the development of funnel clouds. Now, this weather statement was in effect this afternoon into this evening. Likely more this afternoon is when we would see trouble. Not so much this evening, but still, it is in effect all of this area. There's also a rainfall warning up for the northeastern portion of the province. They're seeing some thunderstorms, some tornado watches also in the eastern prairies. So some pretty unsettled weather rolling through the prairies. Now, for the next 7 days, tomorrow, we begin the week at 20 degrees, 22 for Wednesday. But then, Jamie, later in the week, things drop to 15 by Thursday, but back to the 20s by next weekend.
1: Gonna feel real good. Thanks, Russ.
0: Yeah, you bet.
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10: Sleep and diet may matter more than exercise when it comes to reducing the health impacts of chronic stress. That's according to a long-running study of almost 3,000 Canadian workers.
11: Anytime you can look at over 2,000 working adults across that much time. It, for me, what it is those effects are quite strong versus, say, we only looked for 1 year. Like, this is literally showing across time what are the things that people engage in that really matter across 10 years of their working lives.
12: Dr. Erica Carlton, a leadership and organizational behavior scholar, says workplace stress remains one of the biggest sources of stress for adults. The StatCan study used data from Statistics Canada and followed working adults over a 10-year period to examine how certain health habits affect the relationship between work stress and overall health.
11: We were looking at sleep, nutrition, exercise, alcohol reduction, and smoking cessation. Those are the five things we were looking at.
12: Researchers looked at five factors: sleep, nutrition, exercise, alcohol use, and smoking. They found sleep had the strongest protective effect against the health impacts of work stress. Nutrition also played an important role. Exercise did not show a significant effect, while moderate alcohol use was associated with some benefits, though researchers say the reason isn't clear.
11: It might be like something like social support that's actually the mechanism. Because usually if you're, you know, drinking moderately, not intensively, non-alcoholic level, maybe you're doing it with friends. Maybe you're doing it with work colleagues. So you're like a drink after work, that sort. So it's the socialization or social support piece of it that might be the thing there too. But we don't know for sure because that's not in the data.
12: One sleep clinic says sleep and nutrition often go hand in hand.
3: Our eating habits can also affect how well we sleep. And when both are prioritized together, people experience better energy, mood, productivity, and long-term health. But we know that you know, if we've got a poor sleep, it leads to things like mood challenges, hypertension, diabetes, all heart challenges.
12: Experts say poor sleep and poor diet can also contribute to mental and physical health problems. They encourage people to focus on healthy eating habits, including protein, vegetables, and high fiber foods alongside consistent sleep.
3: If we leave poor nutrition and poor sleep behind and, you know, make those great choices with, you know, from a food perspective, prioritizing lean proteins, half a plate of vegetables, I always like to say, and those green products with a lot of great fiber, that can lead to better health outcomes.
12: Sonia Ali, Global News.
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0: Canada's first opponent at the FIFA World Cup played its final warm-up game on Saturday, with their fans getting an extra boost of energy ahead of the game. Bosnia and Herzegovina supporters who made the trip to St. Louis for the match against Panama were treated to a cup from the world's largest coffee pot. Guinness World Record pot holds 660 liters of coffee, which was enough to serve around 8,000 fans before kickoff. The pod has made its way over to North America from its home in Bosnia and will be following the team on its World Cup journey, including an appearance in Toronto ahead of Friday's match with Canada. There's a giant coffee pot and a lot of coffee.
1: A lot of coffee.
0: Imagine getting that over here. Amazing.
1: Yeah, I probably could use that this morning, I tell you.
0: Yeah. I know, just sort of the gray, rainy, curl up on the couch kind of day.
1: Yeah, something. The rain comes through.
0: Yeah.
1: You just need a shot of coffee to get you through.
0: Yeah.
1: We'll get a shot of sunshine to begin the week.
0: That'll
1: tomorrow.
0: Be nice.
1: Later in the week, though, we do see another system coming in, a whole bunch of rain, some cooler temperatures. But, Jamie, we rebound by next weekend. Look at that, 24 degrees for next Monday.
0: Bring it on. Thanks so much, Russ. Thank you for watching. We're back at 11.
2: This is a Global News special presentation.

0: Thank you for joining us. This fall, Albertans will vote in an historic referendum that could change the course of the province and the country. Premier Danielle Smith has decided to put the issue of Alberta's place in Confederation on the October ballot. So over the next 30 minutes, we'll look at what's driving those for and against separation and what it might entail. But first, Scott Roberts takes us through the series of events that led to this moment.
1: Let's take a look at how we got here, starting just over a year ago and the federal election that kept the Liberals in power.
2: Well, I think Albertans are hurt and betrayed.
1: The Premier sounding off and a day later announcing changes to make it easier to get citizen-initiated questions on a referendum ballot, leading critics to accuse the UCP of paving the way for a question on separation.
3: If you want to flirt with separatism, put your money where your mouth is. Call the referendum yourself.
1: The move triggered former Deputy Premier Thomas Lukaszczyk to create the Forever Canadian Group in May.
4: There is no question in my mind that there would have been a referendum. The question is, who will be leading this debate?
1: Lukaszczyk filing his own petition advocating for Alberta to remain in Canada. Legislation at the time requiring the group to gather 294,000 signatures. But a month and a half later, the goalposts change. The UCP amending legislation, meaning new petitions only need 177,000 signatures to be successful. And on the very same day, Stay Free Alberta filing its petition, pushing for separation. But it wasn't smooth sailing. Elections Alberta would then refer that petition to court over the constitutionality of the question.
5: We're moving forward and we expect our question will make it to a ballot.
1: While that was moving through the court process, the Forever Canadian petition moving forward.
6: Albertans are as proud of being Canadian as any other Canadian.
1: But then the rules changing yet again. The UCP hedging their bets in case the court did not rule in their favor, introducing new legislation that a proposed referendum would no longer need to be constitutional. Pretty impeccable timing as well, because the following day, a court ruling did, in fact, strike down the original question on separation.
7: When this bill is passed, then we'll be there to resubmit our question.
1: In January, a reworded petition is approved by Elections Alberta, and Stay Free Alberta begins its signature gathering process, announcing in March they'd already surpassed what they needed. But then weeks later, yet another court case as First Nations attempt to block the separation referendum from going ahead.
8: We will not sit idly by while, you know, certain people are looking to separate Alberta from Canada and take those lands with them.
9: We are where we are, and, you know, I think the drive for Alberta independence is only going to be strengthened by this.
1: And Stay Free Alberta did move ahead, delivering its signatures to Elections Alberta, but before they could be verified, another court ruling, putting a stop to the petition moving forward. The justice determining the province failed to consult First Nations, and that petition was quashed. A ruling the premier disagreed with, putting the ball back in her court and leading to a televised address.
10: It's time to have a vote. Understand the will of Albertans on this subject and move on.
0: Well, the premier has added a 10th question to the referendum, asking Albertans the following. Should Alberta remain a province of Canada, or should the government of Alberta commence the legal process required under the Canadian Constitution to hold a binding provincial referendum on whether or not Alberta should separate from Canada? Now tonight we begin with the voices of those who have already made up their minds on that question. Everyday Albertans who believe independence is the best and only path forward. I sat down with four of them to better understand what led them here. Morgan Schmidt has been stationed on Baseline Road 5 hours a day for five straight weeks. She says that's how she earned her canvasser's glow.
11: This is just many, many hours of being outside in the cold. It's part windburn, part tan.
0: This cause is pulling her away from caring for her grandchildren, but Schmidt sees it as short-term pain for long-term gain.
11: We have such great opportunity here. And we could capitalize on it if we could get Ottawa out of it.
0: In St. Albert, that vision for an independent Alberta is also on full display at this home. A visual nod to the transition the homeowners hope is coming.
12: We have a Canada flag that we could hang there as well. And we thought, at this time, this is the appropriate flag for us.
0: Sheldon and Sharon Koch are advocates for separation, but insist it's not what they want. Their frustration with what they call dangerous federal policies and financial inequality has been building for years. For them, the movement offers a reset and renewed hope.
13: Even if it doesn't work out, it's not a waste of time.
12: No.
13: We are sending a clear message to Ottawa.
0: Ipsos polling released on June 5th exclusively for Global News suggests 18% of Albertans surveyed support separation. That's down 10 points from January. Independence leaders say they want to stop federal equalization payments, reduce income taxes, and give Alberta full control over natural resources. Those arguments resonate.
14: An extra $50, $100, $200 on their paychecks. That's really meaningful stuff.
0: It's that platform that sold Linda Stevens. She says she's fallen further behind than she was a decade ago.
14: We've lost that hope. We've lost that optimism. Albertans are saying we're done. It's not good enough anymore.
0: But their collective pursuit for change has made them a target of personal attacks.
11: We've had people call us traitors.
0: While the criticism hurts, they say it won't change their minds.
11: I have to know at the end of this that I did everything that I could to make this happen because I believe in it so much.
0: On the other side of the debate are Albertans pushing just as hard to stay. The Forever Canadian campaign collected more than 400,000 signatures. Blake Law spoke with some of the volunteers to find out what motivated them to act.
15: Brad Tomlinson wears his allegiance on his sleeve.
16: I'm a Canadian first, I'm an Albertan second.
15: For him, love of country is rooted in service.
16: My great-grandfather fought in World War I and in World War II. My grandfather fought in World War II. My father served 20 years with the Strathcona Armored Regiment. I was raised as a military kid.
15: But the reason he's spending a sunny spring day chatting with strangers in a Calgary park is the prospect of Alberta independence and fears of what could come after.
16: What's going to happen, I think, if we separate is we will be annexed by the U.S. And I think that's a disaster for this province.
15: He got involved with the Forever Canadian campaign last year during its signature collection blitz. Some 400,000 signatures were submitted to Elections Alberta in October and verified soon after. But now these volunteers are campaigning for the cause again, shoring up support for the fall referendum. It's time Charlene Boulanger will happily give.
17: I have kids, and I want to see them to be able to grow up and have a future similar to what I had growing up.
15: She acknowledges grievances with Ottawa, but believes there are problems that can be fixed together.
17: I did work in oil and gas, and I can understand the concerns people have around pipeline access and things like that, but I really don't think that separating from Canada is going to get us what we want.
15: Alexander Malashnikov says he'll never take Canada for granted after leaving the USSR nearly 50 years ago.
18: My priorities, my values are freedom, liberties, ability to express yourself, ability to make for the living, everything that I was denied back in the old country. So all these things that we stand to lose, and I'm afraid that we will lose it if we separate, that makes me dead against it.
15: Tomlinson says the conversations he's had have largely been positive and respectful, with most strangers telling him they're also against separation. But he and his friends aren't stopping. For them, the stakes are too high. Blake Law, Global News.
0: Taking the separation debate to Lloydminster. Up next, the uncertainty over what everyday life might look like for residents in the border city.
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0: Being on the border of two provinces is one thing, but two countries? As you can imagine, talks of separation are spurring all sorts of questions for Albertans living in Lloydminster. Sarah Comadina reports.
10: The signs are everywhere. Alberta and Saskatchewan merged in a single city. A line unites the provinces and is what makes Lloydminster stand out.
26: I cross the border every day.
10: Michael Dewing is familiar with how each province works. As a real estate agent, he needs to know.
26: I carry two real estate licenses, one in Alberta and one in Saskatchewan. But luckily, they're within the same country.
10: But amidst more conversations about Alberta separation, Dewing is faced with uncertainty and questions what that would mean.
26: For a consumer, there's a lot to consider. Like, are we going to need a different passport to go 5 miles out of town, one way or the other? Different currency? Does the Canadian money stop here and now it's a different currency?
10: These are questions that are still up in the air. If Albertans vote to separate, it's not clear what would happen to our Canadian military, pension, passports, currency, police, or trade.
27: Starting new countries isn't easy.
10: University of Professor Gerard Kennedy says it would be a slow and complicated process. He likens it to the Brexit talks, but notes this is all hypothetical now.
27: These are things that lawyers will, for the government and for Alberta, will be arguing about for months. It would probably have to go to vote in Parliament. The Senate could pose obstacles. It's not going to be a quick process.
10: Mitch Sylvester is spearheading the Alberta separation movement. He says the Alberta Prosperity Project is planning to give a clearer picture on what would happen if the province becomes its own country.
28: I have a very competent group of people that are right now 2 or 3 weeks into the process of writing what we call a white paper. And we're going to release all of that stuff so that people can look at it and feel some kind of comfort into what the steps are going forward.
10: As the conversation of separation is discussed at kitchen tables across the province and Canada, the border city is in a unique position. The 31,000 locals already know what it's like to live somewhere divided, and the uncertainty adds new questions. For people like Dewing, the uncertainty and questions are stressful, not knowing what could become of the line that defines Lloydminster.
26: It's certainly not the first one of, the first discussion like this, but definitely it's more serious when it hits home for you.
10: Sarah Comadina, Global News.
0: And more question marks still when it comes to how the separation discourse might impact the provincial economy. Our Adam McVicker explores that angle.
1: And I want to tell you that...
6: Addressing the elephant in the room at an event full of movers and shakers.
1: I want to talk about why Canada still matters.
6: Calgary's mayor says frustrations around separation are real, as are potential economic consequences.
7: Have we seen decisions being paused? Absolutely. Have we seen them be stopped? No. And our point of view is simply that we still have the best business environment in Canada, if not North America.
8: It harms our ability to attract economic investment, which in turn affects the municipality's financial sustainability, which in turn affects people's property taxes.
6: Taxes those behind the separation push claim would be tailored to an independent Alberta's economic conditions.
9: I feel like we'd be able to really capitalize on what we have and be able to make good return.
11: Independence is inevitable here in Alberta.
6: Last June, the Alberta Prosperity Project published a document outlining a fiscal plan for an independent Alberta. It suggests with more Alberta control and no federal taxes or equalization, we could see a $45 billion surplus. The plan expects oil and gas production would increase, direct revenue would jump by as much as 132% by 2045. GST would disappear, but a 5% sales tax would be created, as would new land taxes. Personal income tax could be eliminated.
28: I think it's very realistic. I don't think that there's any question that it can be. There's nations that, basically have, like Saudi Arabia, for example, has no income tax.
6: One business leader is disputing those claims.
12: It's a very one-sided back-of-the-envelope math. We would be the 125th largest country from an economic standpoint in the world. No diversification of risk. No ability to share costs. We would have to deal with everything from defense to currency to passports.
6: And then there's the pipeline question.
13: There we end up shooting ourselves in the foot, in my opinion. We need to work with BC, with Canada, with Indigenous groups to develop lasting partnerships.
6: But quantifying the total economic impact is challenging. Experts say history offers some insight. Business investment in the United Kingdom fell between 12 and 18% after Brexit.
14: Any kind of move to make migration or trade more difficult, which it naturally would be were separation to occur just because it makes regulations even more different from one location to another, would have the same kind of an effect.
6: How close the vote might be, also a concern. A narrow stay could lead to a never-endum and longer-lasting uncertainty. Adam McVicker, Global News.
0: Well, they sued and won. Coming up, we visit one of the Alberta First Nations at the center of a major lawsuit to halt a separation petition.
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0: Well, from the get-go, Alberta First Nations have been strongly opposed to an independent province. We sent our Eric Bay to Sturgeon Lake Cree Nation, which took an active role in challenging the separation petition and won.
4: Our way of life is out there on the land, and it's harvesting medicines. It's living off the land. It's utilizing the fur-bearing animals in a good way to sustain ourselves.
5: That thought is what Sheldon Sunshine considers when he thinks about Alberta possibly separating from Canada. Preserving that living is the Sturgeon Lake Cree Nation Chief's motivation as he fights to prevent a split.
4: Our people have been living in this territory for millennia, and when they signed treaty, it was to ensure that our way of life continued.
5: Sturgeon Lake is one of the First Nations at the forefront of legal battles over Alberta's separation. Indigenous treaty rights have been at the heart of legal arguments for several different nations, and they've been challenging the process initiated by a pro-separation group that's pushing to get its question onto a referendum ballot.
15: It's affirming our rights, so we'll do what we have to do.
5: Two different judges have already ruled in First Nations' favor. Their reasoning is the province neglected the duty to consult by allowing Stay Free Alberta's question and petition drive to go ahead.
16: Treaty First Nations are the senior partners at the constitutional table.
5: Bruce McIver is part of a law firm that works exclusively on Indigenous rights cases. He says treaties were signed between First Nations and the Crown before Alberta was even a province. Because of that, he argues those agreements supersede provincial decisions.
16: If Alberta wanted to remove itself from Canada, Alberta wouldn't have any legitimacy because it would break the promise of the treaties.
5: While announcing the referendum question, Premier Danielle Smith called the most recent court ruling erroneous and vowed to appeal it.
17: I don't even know what the court would expect of a citizen-initiated petition to satisfy a bar to a duty of to consult before they can even ask a question. That's why I think that it's been an error in law.
5: The issue gaining national attention, with Manitoba's premier weighing in at the recent Western Premiers Conference.
18: It is not up to the petition gatherers to fulfill the duty to consult. It is up to you, as the Alberta government, to fulfill the duty to consult.
5: Chief Sunshine says the new question does not change his approach.
4: We are going to fight like heck to protect that and preserve that way of life for our future generations.
5: Eric Bay, Global News.
0: The road to the referendum through the eyes of a Quebecer turned Albertan. He's done this song and dance before, twice actually. The insight and the advice he's offering for the break.
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20: From an ordinary election.
21: I remember being nervous, and I don't know if it was because the first time I was going to the polls or because this was an important question that was being asked.
20: He cast a ballot in the first Quebec sovereignty referendum, and then again in 1995. Now McAleer calls Alberta home, and this fall will vote in his third. He says the emotions surrounding it feel familiar.
21: A pattern has emerged for me. It's trailblazing for people out here. This is my third time through this exercise.
20: As Albertans travel down a winding road considering whether or not to remain in Canada, he warns a referendum can change more than just politics.
21: I don't know if they're unintended or intended, but it happened. I saw it happen in Quebec, where friendships ended, marriages ended.
20: And whether Alberta ever leaves or not, some say the fact the conversation has reached this point already marks a shift in the province's political identity.
22: Separatism is now part of our public discourse. It's now part of the governing party. And it's unlikely, if Quebec is any indication, you know, to leave our politics anytime soon.
20: Those in favor of leaving agree, saying there's no turning back.
23: The bumper stickers write themselves. No to federal income tax. No to Mark Carney. No to Ottawa. No to capital gains tax. No to industrial carbon tax. No to federal regulation of pipelines. No to, you know, federal oppression of, you know, on and on and on.
20: And in Ottawa, one Alberta MP who's fighting to remain admits more can always be done to ensure all Canadians feel respected.
24: It's got to work for Quebecers. It's got to work for British Columbians. It's got to work for Albertans.
20: After Quebec's 1995 referendum, the federal government passed the Clarity Act, which laid the foundation for any province to begin the process of separation.
22: If it isn't a straight up yes or no vote on staying in Canada, then it doesn't require approval under the Clarity Act. So there's a lot of ifs here.
20: Alberta's question would not be subject to the Clarity Act. To McAleer, who's been here before, says one thing's abundantly clear. This is a watershed moment, and he has some advice for the day after.
21: Let's shake hands, let's smile, let's work at it, and let's just accept what the other people think.
20: Drew Stremick, Global News.
0: Well, that's all for us tonight, but be sure to tune into Global News for our continuing coverage of the road to the referendum over the next 5 months.

0: National Newsroom of the Canadian Press. I'm John Kennedy. Iran fired missiles at Israel today in the first direct barrage between the warring sides of the conflict since the fragile April ceasefire took effect. Israel says the missiles fired by Iran were intercepted, while Iran called the attack a retaliation for Israeli strikes in Lebanon. The exchange threatens efforts by Pakistan, Egypt, and Qatar to try and revive the U.S.-Iran negotiations and prevent a wider regional war. Organizers say this year's Walk with Israel turnout was the largest in the event's 57-year history, estimating more than 60,000 people attended the march in Toronto. Among those taking part was Mona Arablay, a Iranian who rejected the idea that supporting Israel was a betrayal of Iranians.
1: Israel been helping my people to get back my country back. And yes, for the Islamic Republic, absolutely, it's a betrayal. But for my people, no, it's not a betrayal. I'm from my land, for Iran, the real Iran, absolutely not.
0: Sarah Lefton with the United Jewish Appeal Federation rejected suggestions that the event was divisive. The event comes amid the ongoing tensions in the Middle East and the repeated protests in Canada over the deadly war in the Gaza Strip. Prime Minister Mark Carney is taking a trip to Ireland and France this week ahead of the G7 summit in Evian-les-Bains. The gathering is expected to focus heavily on Middle East tensions, Ukraine, energy security, and U.S. trade disruptions. Analysts say the major challenge for leaders will be managing their relations with U.S. President Donald Trump. Carney will also hold talks in Paris and Dublin aimed at strengthening trade, defense, and technology partnerships. Governor General Mary Simon has reached the end of her tenure. Inuit Tapirik Kanatami President Nadin Obed says he's proud of how Simon used her time in office.
2: She had time for everyone, has time for kids, has time for community members who just want to tell her a quick story. The legacy of mental health and wanting to still work on it, I think is also admirable. Wish her nothing but the best in setting up the fund, the work within the Riedel Hall Foundation, and we'll support it any way we can.
0: Former Supreme Court Justice Louise Arbour is set to replace Simon tomorrow. New York City police announced there will be no outdoor watch party for Game 3 of the NBA Finals at Madison Square Garden on Monday night, due to the enhanced security being brought in for U.S. President Donald Trump to attend the game. New York City Mayor Zoran Mamdani says there will still be outdoor watch parties in Central Park and Brooklyn Bowl, and he encouraged New Yorkers to celebrate without the violence that led to arrests over the weekend.
3: We know that the vast majority of New Yorkers were celebrating in the way that we would want them to, with exuberance, with joy, but there's no tolerance for violence against police officers or violence in general.
0: The Knicks are hosting alternative viewing events elsewhere in the city, and both have already reached capacity. This is the Canadian Press. In sports, Isaiah Moore had 27 points and 15 rebounds. Scotty Lindsay scored 17 points, and the Edmonton Stingers defeated the Montreal Alliance 98-78 in Canadian Elite Basketball League action. Quincy Gurrier led the Alliance with 16 points and 10 rebounds, while Guillaume Bucard had chipped in with 14 points. The Stingers improved to 3-4, while the Alliance slipped to 3-5. Canada's women's rugby team defeated the United States 21-19 in a third-place playoff to earn bronze at the HSBC Sevens Bordeaux, the third and final tournament of the HSBC Sevens World Championship. Canada landed in the playoff after a 19-17 loss to finalist New Zealand earlier in the day. And the Toronto Blue Jays beat the visiting Baltimore Orioles today with a 5-run inning and a dominant 4-out save from Louis Varlin. Varlin earned his 11th save and was not allowing a run in his last 18 appearances. From the Canadian Press, I'm John Kennedy.
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5: Recent data from Statistics Canada shows extortion cases remain far higher in Canada than they were a decade ago, with a growing number tied to cybercrime and online intimidation. Kelly Sundberg is a criminologist and professor in economics, justice, and policy studies at MRU, joins us to talk about how these crimes are changing, who's at risk, and what you can do to protect yourself. And Kelly, welcome to the show.
6: Thanks a lot for having me.
5: You study crime trends closely. When you see extortion complaints rise fourfold over the last decade, what does that tell you about how this crime is evolving in our country?
6: Well, you know, one of my primary areas of research is immigration and border security. And sadly, when we have a decade and a half of neglect, actually more than that, on our border security and the integrity of our immigration program, especially with lacking immigrant screening, this is very much an outcome of that. We're here in Calgary. We've had 46 extortion cases this year. 28 of those have involved shootings. Thankfully, we've seen the Calgary police. They've made 11 arrests. They've laid 55 charges. They've seized several firearms. And here in Calgary, we see our police are addressing this in an as effective and best way they can. But this is a national issue. When we look at the reason why I say this is connected to immigration screening and border security, one, the firearms, in many regards, often when we see these across Canada, these are firearms that have been smuggled into Canada through the United States. So that's a border security issue with the smuggling of firearms northbound. And the offenders, we've seen several deportation orders, a few exclusion orders here in Calgary. This is very much the same across the country. This is a big problem, and this is what happens when it's the criminal justice system. So when one part of the system breaks down, it presents itself in other ways. And unfortunately, this is what we're seeing. And our city here in Calgary is, 46 shootings and... 46 extortion cases and 20 of these involving shootings. It's pretty concerning.
5: Is extortion in this case in mostly organized crime or ties to organized crime or street gangs, or has it expanded to include other groups or individuals that are targeting Canadians or Canadian businesses?
6: A lot of this is very much focused within the East Asian community. It's transnational crime. We're seeing this being run by... In some parts, we're seeing this result from being overseas in India. However, we have some, I don't know if you want to call it copycat, but franchise, I suppose, might be a better way of describing it, where we're seeing what has historically happened in India, but we've also seen this occurring in Europe. It's now happening here. This is where we have groups that are targeting their own communities. And so it's largely isolated or within the East Asian community. But in saying that, we're all impacted, especially when we know we're in Calgary, 20 of these involved shootings. And thankfully, we've seen these 13 arrests and also the charges and the firearms and the deportation orders and exclusion orders being issued. That's not to say these people have left. It's just the removal orders have been issued.
5: But we're also seeing extortion cases, not just involving shootings, but a lot of them are also cyber related, because we're seeing with technology, social media, the way the criminals are targeting victims online. Now you've got AI in that mix. What about the tech aspect of all of this? Are you in that way to exploit others and threaten them with extortion? How do we stay on top of that as the tech evolves so quickly?
6: Well, and it is transnational, and you're right. This is both online. We're seeing the threats. We're seeing the intimidation. We see the use of communication that is secured so that it's hard to see where the offender is. This is a very complicated issue. This is a national issue in my mind. This is very much an indication of the unfortunate stress that's put on the RCMP, to a certain degree CSIS, of course CBSA, and then that stress, because when you have our federal government not able to get a handle on this, the who's left to deal with this is largely municipal policing services, but also provincial services when we think of Ontario. So this is a growing and very concerning issue. I am you know, I've been watching this unfold, unfortunately, for some time. You know, the Calgary Police, Edmonton Police, we've seen some, on the prairies, we've seen some pretty good response. But let's also consider that once these individuals are arrested, so there's the issue of the difficulty in investigating, as you noted, with include technology and the other aspects of the transnational nature of this. There's a lot of complication, a lot of difficulty and challenges associated with these investigations. And not to say this is, you know, to respond to these crimes, let alone to prevent them in the future. But this is where we see our courts

0: years. But I don't see this going away anytime soon.
1: You know, one thing, Kelly, is that, you know, many victims never report the fraud or the extortion attempts or whatever it might be to police. Why are people staying silent, and how much does underreporting distort the scale of this problem?
0: Well, these are, you know, one is the communities that are primarily being targeted, where they may not understand how to report to the police, but also there is a fear because this is transnational. So if you're being extorted by saying, listen, your family overseas is going to, you don't do this for me, you don't give me money, you don't tie into these issues, we're going to hurt your family abroad. That adds a significant issue to it. So there's a fear of reporting. And then, frankly, when we see the courts, in many respects, not imposing sentences that are meaningful, that are a deterrent, there's just a eroding trust in the overall system. When we see the government's inability to screen people coming into the country, let alone remove them when they're identified in committing crimes, that also erodes trust in the system. And you know, and this, again, we see the shell game of the federal government, who should be the ones where we're pointing the finger. But, you know, they're like, well, this is an issue with the Calgary police or the Vancouver police or the Edmonton police, Winnipeg police, Toronto police. Go on, the list goes on. You have this, we're doing everything we can. There's coordinated efforts. But when individuals aren't being held to account by our courts, and when these offenders are foreign nationals, and many of them are, they're non-citizens, they're targeting families that came, individuals and families that came here from abroad to escape this nonsense. But because of the lax processing, the backlog in immigration, we see a lot of these individuals, especially out in Ontario, but across the country, that were here on student permits, visitor permits, that decided not to leave. But when they get arrested, many of these individuals are making refugee claims, which bogs down the system further, the time to remove them. And when the victims or the members of the community who are afraid of these crimes see this ineffectual approach to the prosecution and the effect of wheels of justice working, I can understand that they'd be resistant to it. Nevertheless, for anyone listening to this that does know have information, it's critical to contact the Calgary Police on emergency line and let them know any information they have can help. But also, if they know that this is happening and they see it happening, dial 911. This is an issue that, of course, the system has failed a lot of us.
1: Kelly, sorry, I'm up against the clock here, but I appreciate the insights on that. You make some good points here, and thanks so much for joining us today. This is a conversation we could probably continue having down the road for sure.
0: Absolutely, and sadly, we'll probably have to.
1: Yeah.
0: So thanks for having me.
1: All right, thanks, Kelly.
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9: Chad. Canada's efforts to protect its cultural industries, making them more dependent on the United States. Peter Menzies believes so. The past vice chair of the CRTC, former newspaper publisher and current fellow with the Macdonald Laurier Institute, says the CRTC's recent decision under the Online Streaming Act forces major U.S. streaming companies like Netflix and Spotify to contribute 15% of their Canadian revenues toward certified Canadian content, Indigenous programming, and broadcast news subsidies. That's up from an earlier proposed 5%. But at the same time, the CRTC reduced Canadian content spending obligations for domestic broadcasters, such as Corus Entertainment, which is the parent company of QR Calgary, Bell Media, TVA, and Rogers Communications. And therein lies the issue for Peter, who joins me now on the line. Peter, thanks for joining me today.
10: It's a pleasure, as always. Thanks very much for inviting me.
9: You argue these new rules could actually make Canada more dependent on the U.S., so explain your concerns with regards to this recent CRTC decision.
10: Well, I think what the CRTC is trying to do there is manage a transition from a broadcasting sort of over-the-air definition of broadcasting world that has dominated for the better part of 100 years in terms of that, into the streaming world, which would be fine, except that there is no Canadian streaming industry to speak of. Now, I should correct myself there. I mean, there is the Crave, which Bell owns, and there are a number of people who, you know, stream podcasts and that sort of stuff. But the major players are the Netflix and the Disney Plus, and when it's music, it's Spotify, which that's the only one that's not American, Amazon, etc. Those are all the ones. So the cable industry and the broadcasting industry is in decline in terms of revenue. So what the CRTC is doing is asking less of them, moving their Canadian spend obligation to 25% from 35 or 40%. It varies from company to company, while pushing the streamers to 15%. So they have growing revenue, and that's so a growing ask from a growing revenue from primarily American companies, and a declining ask from Canadian, primarily Canadian, well, entirely Canadian companies that have declining revenue. So as this continues, you're going to see American companies carrying pretty much, you know, an increasingly high percentage, eventually perhaps even the entire thing, of the responsibility for Canadian cultural funding, which is kind of a, it's kind of an odd sort of thing when you find yourself in that predicament, particularly given that the Prime Minister is trying to work us into being less dependent on the United States.
9: You know, I think about shows, Canadian shows of recent, with recent success, Shoresy, Schitt's Creek, Heated Rivalry, all of those. Is there beginning to be an appetite, though, for Canadian content with the American streamers at all, considering the success and the fans' success of those programs in particular and others that are getting some interest?
10: Oh, I think, I mean, in survey after survey, it's an interesting situation because in survey after survey, Canadians say they like Canadian content. They want to have more Canadian content. They really want to, you know, share their stories. They want to learn more about their country. They want to learn more about their countrymen and women. But when it comes to their behavior, they consume a great deal of American content, which tends to lead them to the conclusion that, oh, well, I don't watch Canadian content because it's not good enough. And so, I don't know, for some reason then they feel that the American content is. It gets pretty complicated in terms of that because the Americans have a massive industry and they can produce like, you know, a regular TV program for, they can spend $8 or $10 million an episode on it, right? And a market the size of Canada, our film and television producers, they can't compete with that. They can't come up with that kind of money because you can't get a return on that investment in a market the size of Canada. The Americans can, and then they can afford to dump that product at a much lower price, say $1 million an episode. I'm kind of spitballing there, but that's roughly in the ballpark. And so, our broadcasters can buy American content for $1 million an episode, where it would cost them $3 million an episode, for instance, to buy Canadian. So what do you think they're going to do?
9: Mm-hmm. I think of all these policies that have been put in place that were, you know, originally designed to protect Canadian culture. How did we end up strengthening the influence of American companies? Is it just that we weren't prepared, or the CRTC perhaps wasn't prepared for streaming and just how big that took off? Or what's the logic?
10: Well, I think a lot of us in a lot of industries, people haven't really got their heads around how significant the development of the internet is. It's not like the new cable. That seems to be the way a lot of people look at it. It's a huge revolution into how we communicate with each other and how we receive and how we create communication. So the CRTC certainly was not equipped with the tools I think it requires to deal with this. And the Broadcasting Act is a, you know, early 1990s creation, based on a world of limited space, either by the cable company or by over-the-air spectrum. And the internet is a world of infinite space and opportunity. So the big mistake, I think, was by the government when they went with the Online Streaming Act and they decided to define the internet as broadcasting. Because they couldn't get their heads around that it was a new thing and that broadcasting, you can't stuff something like the internet into a broadcasting dynamic the way they have. So it would be much easier to deal with if we had a much more comprehensive and much more modern 21st century style I wouldn't want to call it a Broadcasting Act, Communications Act.
9: Right. You talk about all this and all of this being said, do you think Canadians fully understand just how much our entertainment system is tied to the American platforms? And more to the point, do you think Canadians care?
10: I don't sure they do care.
9: Yeah, and I mean, that's the thing, right? Like, I mean, we're getting content, we're getting what we want, and ultimately, do people even give that a second thought, which is somewhat problematic considering just how much we are relying on the U.S.-based streaming giants to fund our culture and our media.
10: Oh, yeah. No, and it changes our culture, too, right? So you run into people all the time who refer to us as having district attorneys. You know, we don't have district attorneys. We have crown attorneys. People don't know that because they just watch American TV.
9: We're watching Law and Order too much.
10: Yeah. And it's funny, like, during this particular period where everybody's like, we'll show you, you know, you Yankee imperialists, trying to call us the 51st state, and then we actually behave like the 51st state when it comes to our media consumption, right?
9: Right.
10: We're not going to, you know, I'm not going to buy your California wines or your Tennessee whiskey. But I'm going to sit down and spend my Saturdays watching NCAA football, and then my evenings watching American cop shows or dramas of some kind. And the people watch an awful lot of CNN and MSNBC too. So
9: they're also watching a lot of TikTok and YouTube as well.
10: Yeah. They watch that. I mean, the YouTube world is interesting too, because like the old CRTC world built a wall around our communication system. It was designed to sort of, the CRTC could control who could come into our world. The internet gave everybody access to us, so we could see everything all of a sudden. But also for our creators, they have suddenly like a global market. You know, there's like some of our podcasters, Canadian podcasters, they do very well in the States. They do very well internationally. Like this, and that's in our film and television companies. If you're really going to make any money in film and television, and some of them do, as you mentioned, they do it by accessing, first of all, the U.S. market, which is, 10 times the size. Like, the Canadian Anglophone market is really, 33 million people, right? It's not that big. We forget that we have Anglophone and Francophone markets in that sense. But you can also sell it internationally, straight up to all kinds of English-speaking countries. There's 120 million Anglophones in India, who can watch English, will watch shows in English. And then there's other countries. I remember Rookie Blue was sold to, I think, Uruguay, where it was just dubbed into Spanish.
9: Right.
10: So it is an international world. So, just because you allow people in, because one of the things about having a new Communications Act, why wouldn't you move from protection to promotion, and allow Canadian creators to attack the world?
9: It's, you and I could probably talk about this for easily another 10, 15, 20 minutes, but I'm up against the clock. Peter, thank you for the insights on this. Really appreciate that.
10: And thank you very much for your interest. Have a great program.
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9: Floor crossings have been all the rage in Ottawa in the last several months, although now that the Liberals have secured a majority, it has gotten a little quieter, hasn't it? That said, the issue is by no means dead. In fact, NDP Parliamentary Leader Don Davies has introduced a bill to ban MPs from crossing the floor without getting the support of their voters in a by-election first. And Don Davies joins me to talk about this. Don, welcome to the show.
20: Great to be with you, Tim.
9: Don, you're no stranger to this issue. You've introduced bills like this since 2008. Have we reached a tipping point, do you think, where this needs to become a law?
20: Well, I think so. In fact, I think the stakes have only grown higher. You know, Mark Carney recently became the first prime minister in Canadian history to assemble a majority government through floor crossing rather than through an election. And so the balance of power in the House of Commons was shifted not by voters at the ballot box, but by political operatives in back rooms holding private conversations hidden from the public. And while that may not be illegal, I think it's undeniably undemocratic. And so my bill aims to change that.
9: You know, it seems you have a lot of support from everyday Canadians. We had a recent Ipsos poll conducted for Global News back in March, and it found a majority of Canadians say MPs should not be allowed to cross the floor to another party and should face an immediate by-election if they do so. While there's certainly an appetite among Canadians, is there an appetite among MPs and political parties to do this?
20: Yeah, it's funny. Over the last few months, as I've talked to people about the floor crossing, I think this is a classic example, Tim, of where the people are far ahead of politicians on this. And I think it's pretty obvious. In a democracy, elections are the foundational opportunity for voters to express their democratic choice. And so when MPs switch parties after an election, they override the will of the people, and that erodes trust. So I say to an MP, if you want to change parties, face your constituents and let them decide, because I believe fundamentally it's the voters that we're accountable to in our constituencies that must always have the last say about who represents them in Parliament.
9: Under the parliamentary system, I mean, floor crossing has been part of that for a long time, and MPs are elected as individuals. They're not party property. So how do you respond to the argument that forcing a by-election limits an MP's independence?
20: Well, look, we know that people vote for all sorts of different reasons, and the local candidate is part of that for sure. But there's no question that fundamentally people are voting for who they want to govern them, whether it's a conservative government or a liberal government or a new Democrat government. They're very much affected by who they want as prime minister. So, you know, we know for a fact that who the individual candidate is, while a factor, is a very small one, maybe 5-10%, maybe with some incumbents longer, but generally people are deciding what kind of government they want. And, you know, so the corrosive effects of this in our democracy are really obvious. Causes voters to lose trust in elections, because if you can't believe what people tell you at election time, if they claim to believe in a certain set of principles or values, and then after the election they switch, then that really breeds cynicism. I think the idea that MPs may have been enticed by backroom deals is something that hurts our system. And finally, I've even heard some of the floor crossers say this, the idea that only government members get resources for their constituencies, that smacks of the pork barrel politics, more reminiscent of the U.S. Deep South than Canada. So this hurts our democracy. It turns off voters. It's fundamentally undemocratic. And I think it's time to change.
9: Tell us a little bit about your proposal and what it is you are proposing in this legislation that you brought forth.
20: Yeah, great question, Tim. Well, first of all, this bill still allows an MP to sit as an independent if they want to. And I think that's an important protection. You know, if your party goes bananas on you, or if there's a matter of conscience that is really important to you, it always preserves that independence to go sit as an independent. My bill doesn't touch that. But if you want to leave the party that you were elected under to sit in another party's caucus, my bill would declare that seat vacant within 30 days, and a by-election would automatically be called. And, you know, to all those MPs who floor cross who say they're doing the will of their voters, if they really believe that they have valid reasons for doing so and that their voters want them to do that, they should have no problem putting that choice to the test of their voters where it should be.
9: You know, I think about what happened here in Alberta when we had specifically, I guess it's when Ned Nenshi was brought in as the provincial leader of the NDP, ended up sitting for a long time before the premier called a by-election. Is that not something that could happen here? The prime minister could just say, yeah, okay, that's fine, and let them sit for as long as possible, either as an independent. Well, I guess it would have to be as an independent at that point.
20: Yeah, that's a good point. It could be that. But what my bill does is it takes us out of partisanship. You know, I've seen parties over the years, they like it when the people are coming to them, and they don't like it when they lose members. So I think this bill rises above partisanship and says, look, let's take care of our democracy and have some integrity in our system. So it treats everybody the same. I don't care which party is involved. It just means that the simple proposition, if you want to change parties after the election, then you got to put that to the test of your voters. And that'll happen no matter which party you're from or which party you're going to. And it restores democratic control back where it should be, which is in the voters' hands. They're the ones who send us to Ottawa. They're the ones who should decide what party represents them, and they should always have final say over us. Not an individual MP who thinks they have good reasons.
9: You know, I look back through history and even recent history, and as you're suggesting, it should be the voters, not MPs, who decide whether a party switch is legitimate or not. And looking at by-election turnout numbers, they are often historically low, unpredictable. Does that weaken the argument at all that we need these by-elections?
20: Well, actually, I think perversely, the low attention in elections is almost a byproduct of these kinds of actions that turn voters off. I mean, you know, if you're in Alberta and you go to the polls and you elect Matt Genereux as a Conservative, and then, you know, not even, 6 months later, 8 months later, he's sitting as a Liberal, you know, that's going to turn me off. Mm-hmm. I'm going to think, well, what happened to my vote? What happened to the majority of votes in that riding? They were ignored. They were overridden. So every time something like this happens, I think it damages our democracy. It turns people off. It makes them feel that their vote doesn't count. And that's why I say there's a higher calling to this bill, far beyond, you know, what happens at the moment here. It's better for our democracy long term. So maybe if we pay attention to our democracy, inject some accountability and integrity back into it, maybe by-election turnouts will be higher. Maybe turnouts in general elections will be higher. But I'm very concerned that if we don't speak up and do something about these kinds of things, that, as you said at the beginning of your show, Tim, people get it. People on the ground, they see what's happening. This is dishonest. It's a betrayal of what they told voters, and it shouldn't be allowed to happen in a democracy.
9: You know, with the recent high-profile defections to the Liberals under Mark Carney, do you think the voters are feeling misrepresented or just frustrated with the process? Because that same Ipsos poll that I was talking about showed that many Canadians, not fans of floor crossing, but Liberal approval did go up after the recent defections. How do you interpret that contradiction?
20: Well, it's complicated. I mean, there's a lot of factors that are going into poll numbers. You know, people are sophisticated. Voters are paying attention to a lot of issues. You know, the economy, their jobs, social issues, health care. You know, they're keeping their eye on a lot of things. So it's not any one thing, I think, that determines satisfaction with the government. But I do think we all have an interest as Canadians, as elected officials, to care about our system. And I think what's going on here with floor crossing is an attack on our system. Yeah, the Liberals may have benefited from it this, you know, in the last 6 months, may have got them their majority, but that majority was built on not on the mandate of voters, but on the private calculations and discussions of politicians. And I think that calls the legitimacy of our institutions into question, and that deeply concerns me. You know, this happened in my own riding, Tim. Back in 2006 in Vancouver Kingsway, David Emerson ran as a Liberal, and 2 weeks later, after the election, he crossed the floor and joined the Conservative cabinet. And so I saw the reaction of our community. People were outraged because they knew something fundamental had been taken from them. The sanctity of their vote, respect for their choice, had been overridden. And that's why I've fought for this legislation for years, and now I think it's time to act on it.
9: Before I let you go, I got a couple quick questions. One, if this was roles reversed and floor, you know, MPs were crossing to the NDP, would you still be pushing for this?
20: Absolutely, I would. And in fact, we've had people who have approached us. Maria Morani, I remember, was a Bloc Québécois MP back in, I think it was around 2013, wanted to join our party, and we were consistent. We said, look, if you want to join our party, you got to resign your seat. You can run as a New Democrat, and if the people of your riding want you to be a New Democrat, you can earn that. So we've been consistent on this for 20 years.
9: Okay, now I've only got about 30 seconds or so left here, maybe about a minute, but the Liberals have a majority right now. That's the party that's benefited the most from the floor crossings. If this bill doesn't pass, what does that say about the Liberals and about Parliament's willingness to regulate its own behavior when it comes to party switching?
20: Well, I think it shows that the Liberals are more interested in their own partisan interests than they are in Canadian democracy as a whole.
9: All right, Don, we'll see how all this plays out. It's been 18 years for you. I guess you're ready to do this a little longer, too, if that's what it takes. Thanks so much for joining me today.
20: Thanks for having me, Tim.
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9: The death of NHL legend Claude Lemieux has put the spotlight back on the long-term effects of concussions, repetitive head impacts, mental health, and chronic traumatic encephalopathy, or CTE, among athletes. Following his death, Lemieux's family announced plans to donate his brain for CTE research, drawing further attention to ongoing efforts to better understand the long-term impact of head trauma in contact sports. Dr. Danielle Danishvar heads up the Division of Brain Injury Rehabilitation at Massachusetts General Hospital Brigham. He's done some extensive research into the issue of CTE, and the doctor joins us. Daniel, welcome to the show.
10: Nice to be here. Thanks for having me.
9: As physical sports go, hockey is certainly up there as perhaps one of the most physical sports, and I think a lot of Canadians can attest to that. It can take a serious toll on the body and the brain. What can years and decades of hockey and repeated impacts to the head during play do to the brain over time?
10: What we're increasingly finding is that the number of head impacts that people get and the force of those head impacts, the cumulative number of that ends up adding up and resulting in problems later in life. And those problems later in life often can manifest as a neurodegenerative disease that we call CTE, or chronic traumatic encephalopathy. That disease, it's a dementing disease, so it can cause problems with thinking, problems with memory, problems with behavior, and we unfortunately see that in a lot of our hockey players.
9: CTE, why can't it be diagnosed in living patients?
10: So whenever we're talking about any kind of neurodegenerative disease, you know, many of us have unfortunately had loved ones diagnosed with Alzheimer's disease or Parkinson's disease. These kinds of neurodegenerative diseases, we actually don't know for sure what's causing the problems in people's brains unless we look at it after they die. Now, for Alzheimer's disease, for example, we have a much better assessment of whether or not somebody has it based on how they're presenting, how they act, how they behave, than we do for CTE. So, but even then, about 10 or 15% of the time, when we say someone has Alzheimer's, if we look at their brain after they die, well, we were wrong. They had another disease. And what we're trying to do with CTE is get to a point where we can diagnose with a certain level of accuracy, a known level of accuracy, whether or not they have the disease. So we can say that, you know, this is looking like CTE, but we don't know how accurate we are until we do the research.
9: What are some of the hallmarks of CTE and maybe some of the behavioral issues that you might see in someone who has CTE but certainly isn't diagnosed?
10: The best tied clinical change to CTE is changes in thinking and memory, so cognitive changes. That is the best predictor of who has CTE versus who doesn't. Now, there are some other factors that are a little more unique to CTE. What we often find in individuals who have this disease is changes in behavior, so what we call emotional ability, like flying off the handle more frequently than others. What we also find is changes in mood. So depression is very common in individuals who have CTE. We also see anxiety and apathy at much higher rates than in the general population in individuals with CTE.
9: So it's very difficult to treat. We can certainly see characteristics, but we don't know, as you said, until after an athlete dies, whether or not they are dealing with CTE. What does that mean for athletes who are in the sports or in whatever sport they are in now, I think football and hockey in particular, and their families, and how that affects them and what that means for families who are seeking answers?
10: Yeah, so there's two different ways to approach a person who is concerned that they might have CTE. You're talking about someone who, after those decades of exposure, are starting to have some clinical changes, some signs or symptoms that might be concerning for CTE. That's where it's incredibly important to make sure that the person is being treated for anything else that might mimic the disease or that might exacerbate the disease. Because if you can basically bend the curve and prolong their ability to function by getting rid of some of these other disease processes, like problems with blood vessels in the brain, or problems with the glymphatic system, which affects you, which is affected by your sleep, all these other things we know increase the rates of neurodegenerative disease. If we can treat those, then the person's going to get better, and they might not even manifest the disease of CTE. Now, going back to the person who's actively playing and might be concerned that they get it in the future, well, for them, it's even more important to start taking care of their brain health, to start optimizing their function. And we do that in clinic, in my clinic, all the time.
9: Can you shed a little light on what the research shows about the links between brain injuries, depression, behavioral changes, and mental health overall?
10: Yeah. So there's, after a concussion, there's higher rates of depression, of anxiety, and of headaches and other factors as well, somatic symptoms as well. Those symptoms after brain injuries, after things like concussions, they, in the vast majority of cases, like 99%+ of cases, they end up getting better and resolving. Now, the difference between brain injuries like that and something like a neurodegenerative disease is that neurodegenerative disease don't typically get better with time. And so that's the distinction between the two.
9: Looking at sports now in 2026 compared to where it was maybe even a decade ago or two decades ago, has concussion awareness and diagnosis and player safety measures evolved across hockey and football and other contact sports over the years?
10: In many ways, over the last 15, 20 years, we've been playing the sport a lot safer from a concussion perspective. When we're talking about, for example, that cumulative load, the total number of hits to the head that an athlete gets. Well, one of the best ways to mitigate that cumulative load is by starting to play later at a contact level. So if you introduce checking, for example, after the age of 12, which is what we're doing at least in the U.S., that's one of the ways that we can mitigate that cumulative exposure. We can also reduce the rates of concussion that way because you're not participating in as much contact as you would otherwise. Now, we've also been looking at ways that we can mitigate the exposures from by eliminating blind hits to the head and other factors like that. But realistically, I mean, the best way to reduce exposure is to reduce the amount of contact that people are experiencing.
9: We've done that in Canada, too, where we limit in terms of the kids and what they're learning. And I think when we talk about CTE and we talk about concussion protocols and player safety measures, we always think about it on the professional level. But circling back to what our kids are doing and playing, what do we need? Should parents be concerned? Should children's leagues be looking at this issue and determining better ways of making sure the kids are safe from this and limiting those kind of contacts?
10: No, absolutely. So we focus a lot on the professional athletes, be it the NHL players or professional football players or professional soccer players. And we talk about them, but really they're the ones, yes, that have the most exposure and are at the highest risk because they've gotten the most number of hits to the head over years and decades, as you said. But when you think about the total number of people that are affected, they're really a fraction of the athletes that are getting potentially affected. And so if the risk is a certain percent at the professional level, what we're finding is that based on the data, these exposures are in like a dose response relationship. So the more you get, the more likely you are to have the disease, but it's not, there's no point where, you know, if you have this much, then you're definitely going to get it. If you have a little less, you're not going to get it. And so if the pros have a certain risk, the collegiate athletes are going to have a lower risk, but still a risk. the high school athletes are going to have a lower risk, but still at risk. And the youth are the same. And we've unfortunately diagnosed CTE in individuals in our brain bank as young as 17 and in other brain banks as young as 14 years old with this disease in their brain.
9: Before I let you go, Doctor, and without talking about what happened with NHL legend Claude Lemieux, how important is it and how vital is it to research to have the families make that difficult decision to donate their loved one's brains to research and to determine and move forward in determining how we can better deal with CTE?
10: It's critically important. So much of the information that I just gave you is because hundreds of families have made that decision to donate their loved one's tissue so that we can analyze it and determine what are the things that increase the risk of CTE. So, for example, we've been talking about concussion, but we now know because of these families that concussion alone is not what's driving CTE risk. It's those hundreds or thousands of non-concussive hits that add up. And as we try to determine what are ways we can better diagnose, better treat, and ultimately cure the disease, the only way that we're going to be able to do that, the backbone of that, is going to be based on the generous donations of families like Lemieux.
9: Dr. Daniel Denishvar is the heads up the Division of Brain Injury Rehabilitation at Massachusetts General Hospital Brigham, joining us today to talk about the issue of CTE. Thank you so much for the time and the insights today, Doctor.
10: Thank you.
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11: From the National Newsroom of the Canadian Press, I'm John Kennedy. Iran launched missiles at Israel today in the first such bombardment since the fragile ceasefire between the two nations took effect in early April. Multiple explosions have been heard in northern Israel. However, Israeli officials say all of the incoming ordnance was shot down. Sirens sounded in several areas. Tehran warned of retaliation after Israel struck Beirut's southern suburbs without warning, in defiance of Washington's request days ago to stand down. The back and forth complicates mediation efforts for a deal to end the war. Organizers with this year's Walk with Israel turnout was the largest in the event's 57-year history, estimating more than 60,000 people attended the march in Toronto. Sarah Lefton with the United Jewish Appeal Federation rejected suggestions that the event was divisive, saying it was meant to celebrate shared values.
12: This event is an event that's about unity and solidarity and strength of Canadians, all Canadians who want to stand together for shared values, values of freedom, values of democracy, everything that we share with the Israeli people and our allies.
11: Toronto police increased their presence this year and confirmed six counter-protesters were arrested, three men and three women.
13: Conservative leader Pierre Poilievre is expected to argue that a change in federal policies would ease separatist concerns in Alberta when he makes a speech in Calgary tomorrow. Canadian Press reporter Brenda Molina Navidad has details.
14: In an excerpt of that speech shared with the Canadian Press, Poilievre says separatist voices do not have an issue with their fellow Canadians. They have a problem with the federal government. He says Albertans could benefit from changes that prioritize unblocking resources, building pipelines, respecting provincial autonomy, and relieving taxpayers. Poilievre argues the answer for Alberta is to band together with other provinces to push for federal policies that advance shared interests.
13: Alberta Premier Danielle Smith said last month that her government will ask Albertans in October if they think the province should remain a part of Canada or begin the legal process for a separation referendum. Prime Minister Mark Carney is heading to Ireland and France this week ahead of a G7 summit. The gathering is expected to focus heavily on Middle Eastern tensions, Ukraine, energy security, and U.S. trade disputes. Carney will also hold talks in Paris and Dublin, all of which are aimed at strengthening trade, defense, and technology partnerships around the globe. Three people are dead after a collision involving a car and four motorcycles in South Central Ontario.
15: Provincial police say the multi-vehicle crash happened early Saturday night at the intersection of a busy highway in Kawartha Lakes, roughly 150 kilometers northeast of Toronto. Investigators say an 18-year-old driver of a passenger vehicle from Peterborough was pronounced dead at the scene. They add that two motorcyclists, a 72-year-old man and a 65-year-old man, also died in the crash. A third motorcyclist was initially taken to a local hospital before transferred to Toronto, while a fourth motorcyclist was treated and released at the scene. Don Mitchell, The Canadian Press.
13: This is The Canadian Press. In sports, the Toronto Blue Jays beat the visiting Baltimore Orioles 6-4 today, with Louis Varland continuing his dominance with a four-out save, while Yohandrick Biniango led off the sixth inning with a solo homer, igniting a five-run inning. Brandon Marsh homered for the third straight day and drove in two runs. Rafael Marchand also went in deep, and the Philadelphia Phillies beat the visiting Chicago White Sox 9-5 today. Marsh connected his third inning, eighth of the year, and hit an RBI single in the sixth. Brittany Skies had 25 points, 7 rebounds, and 3 assists to lead the Toronto Tempo to an 85-68 WNBA win over the visiting Chicago Sky at Coca-Cola Coliseum today. The Tempo dominated the game despite shooting 4-for-22 from three-point range. Toronto out-rebounded Chicago 44-37 and led by as many as 21 points in the contest. From the Canadian Press, I'm John Kennedy.
16: Jed.
17: We're taking on the biggest headlines with the best talk show hosts in Canada. This is Crosstalk.
18: All right, welcome to Crosstalk, live across Canada now. This is Mike Smith in Vancouver. We do this every Friday as I'm joined by some of the best talk radio hosts in the country to talk about the stories and issues that matter to you. Once again today, our Crosstalkers are assembled. This week we have Shay Ganim in Edmonton, Loren McNabb in Winnipeg, and Brad Smith is in Toronto. Guys, thanks for jumping on.
19: How are we doing?
20: Excited to be here.
18: We're doing good. Happy Friday, guys. Okay, let's start with Donald Trump's latest 51st state cheap shot at Canada. Yes, there he goes again, posting on social media Canada should be the 51st state. Of course, he's done it many times before. The difference this time, though, his ambassador to Canada, Pete Hoekstra, reposting Trump on his own social media. And then when he's asked about it, he's doubling down on it here. So let's have a listen to him here. This is Trump's ambassador to Canada.
21: I've said that ever since I've been here. That's a great discussion for the president and the prime minister to have. They will set that policy. I have no instructions on the 51st state. If the president and the prime minister want to have that discussion, they can have that discussion, not me.
18: Oh, okay.
21: I've said that.
18: Wish this guy would just shut up. You know, this is nonsense here. We should just stop. Maybe just stop inviting him. I saw a social media post this week, guys, that maybe the best way to handle this guy is just ignore him. You know, like stop inviting him to the Chamber of Commerce lunches and stuff, like with this nonsense. But Shay, what do you think?
16: I agree with you 100%. Just stop inviting him to everything. The guy is clueless. Like, I mean, he really and truly seems to wander around in a bit of a daze. And I guess he's doing the work of the White House. But as an ambassador, as a diplomat, he seems to have failed in both respects. He has no understanding of how Canadians feel and how they're acting. And I think you're right. I don't know what the purpose is of bringing him to any of these things, to sort of engaging with him on anything. He seems to actually enjoy being a bit of a jerk. That seems to be something that he's sort of leaned into lately. And I just don't see the upside in entertaining this guy any further. Just, he can be wherever the ambassador stays in Ottawa. That's fine. Just stay there. But we're done. We're not going to offer the invites. We're not going to do that anymore. There's just nothing to be gained.
18: Do you think Carney should do anything? Like, some people thought that maybe Carney should call this guy in the carpet, call him to Ottawa, maybe even like kick him out of the country. Well, yeah, I mean, he's supposedly the ambassador to our country from the USA, and he's openly talking about, oh, your country should join the United States. I mean, that's not very diplomatic. Maybe. Yeah, go ahead.
16: But what would be the benefit? I mean, you know how that would go over, right? That's an escalation. I think Carney is all about de-escalating right now and just trying to keep things as stable as he possibly can. And this guy is a destabilizer, and I think that's sort of the White House strategy when it comes to this. They just keep throwing more and more uncertainty into it. So just disengage. Just let him sit there.
18: Let's have a listen to Mark Carney, who's asked about this, the latest Trump 51st state stuff, and here's what Carney had to say.
19: Look, the president is an exceptionally active user of social media. You probably can chart his usage of it. It's only gone up in recent months, and we're not going to respond or react to everything that he posts.
18: Okay, Loren, he's not going to respond, or he's not going to rise to the bait here. Your thoughts?
20: Yeah, I think that's the right way to go. I mean, this is starting to feel like one of those knock-knock jokes you've been hearing since you were like grade 3 and you're sick and tired of it. Like, how does the chicken cross the road, like, to get to the other side? Like, great, we've heard it before. It didn't work. It's not working. And I think that is the right way to go. And I just wish that the people would recognize that the more energy you get to this, the more it just fans the flames of anger. And like, the whole point of an ambassador is to foster relations. Like, yes, they're supposed to protect their nation's interests, but they're here in Canada to liaise. And saying stuff like that is not helping. And then his whole idea, Hoekstra's comments of like, I don't really post my own social media things, or I don't retweet, somebody else does. Well, it's your name, it's your account. You clearly support this kind of line of thinking, particularly when you say things like, that's a conversation between the prime minister and the president. So I think we need to stop talking about it. And I think Carney is right. I think he's 100% right on that.
18: Yeah, Brad.
22: You know, to Shay's point, I mean, the diplomat is not really diplomating here. And it is really two liaise conversations between the two parties. And we're all in panic mode right now, right? Because if you just look what not negotiating will do to the auto sector, just alone in Ontario here, you're talking about a catastrophe. And all of this just needs to be put on the back burner and focus on actually getting a deal done. The rhetoric is just like actually deterring us from having real conversations. I mean, for God's sakes, I know we're going to talk about it a little bit later, but we have a country right now where we won't even admit to ourselves that we're in a recession. So we have bigger issues here than just the fodder between a diplomat. We should just all watch The Diplomat with Kerry Russell and realize how diplomatic is supposed to be done. TV's real,
20: great,
22: right?
20: Great show, by the way. Great show,
22: it is. It is an amazing show.
16: Okay, I think it starts with don't be a jerk. I think that's the first rule of being a diplomat.
22: Yes, 100%. Yeah. But we've been jerks on both sides.
16: Oh, for sure. Okay. Yeah.
18: Well, I think, Brad, you outlined the critical context of this. This is all happening with the backdrop of stalled trade talks between the USA and Canada. We saw more tariffs from the USA on Canada this week. We see the Americans apparently negotiating well with Mexico while Canada's kind of frozen out. We see our trade people on the ground in Washington, D.C. A lot of fear that the CUSMA deal, which Canada wants to be renewed, that Trump might walk away from it here. Let's listen to the opposition leader here, Pierre Poilievre. He was asked this week about Donald Trump's latest 51st state stuff.
23: It's ridiculous, and it's never going to happen. And we have to make sure that we don't allow ridiculous comments like that to distract us from the very real suffering that Canadians are experiencing as a result of liberal policies here at home. They don't want us to be distracted by a foolish

0: And just focus on the job at hand, right? Like you can't be distracted by that because there's no upside to that. So I think that's the right approach. And it seems like, you know, Polyev and Carney are both saying the same thing. Like just, yeah, it's going to happen. It's ridiculous, but we can't get wrapped up in it every time that it does. Certainly not anymore. It's been going on for 8 months now, right?
1: Exactly.
2: Loren.
3: Well, we're having a hard enough time as it is to negotiate in good faith without doing it through social media posts or reacting to what he has to say, right? So just this week, Manitoba, for example, had representatives down in Ottawa from our agriculture producers to the pork council, business council, all the rest, our bus makers, manufacturers. And the day after they're there, you know, Trump starts talking about more tariffs, right? And so you're having a hard enough time when you're on the ground with face to face to make sense of what you should do next, let alone reacting to posts and then an ambassador's reposts and comments. So I think you got to do the hard work, which is to go there, keep talking, keep talking, but real words, not social media words.
2: And like you said, Brad, just to finish up on this topic with you, you're in Ontario, which is, I think, disproportionately vulnerable to this trade war here with the auto sector, steel, aluminum. So how are people feeling there about the apparent lack of progress here on a deal?
1: Well, I guess here's the reality is that we, in this rhetoric that started before the actual election campaign, we tried to play the tough guy. We tried to have the leverage game. We waited way too long to even have negotiations. And then when you try to play the leverage game and it doesn't work, you're stuck going down and having Mark Carney say, make America, Canada strong, we'll make America great again. That there hasn't been enough outrage about that. But at the same time, when you wait this long to a bigger economy and you realize you don't have any leverage, well, you're starting to struggle to realize, or you're starting to realize that negotiation on this level can't be expedited. It has to be thought out. It has to be properly processed. And on Ontario here, we're dealing with Chinese EVs that are going to come in that, that we're being told might eliminate our entire market by 2035. So there's a lot that's going on here. Just stop the rhetoric. Well, you don't even look at the stats. I'm telling you right now that if this doesn't get done, just the auto sector alone is going to feel such heartache here in Toronto, and things need to happen that are not just rhetoric, just real conversations that actually materialize, not MOUs, not LOIs. Materialized.
2: Okay. Okay, guys, I'll jump in there and take our first break on Crosstalk. When we come back, the recession blame game in full force in Ottawa now. Why is Canada the only G7 country in a recession, the only country in North America, the only country in the G20 that's in a recession? Mark Carney calls it a technical recession. Now, there was some better news from StatsCan this morning, I will say, with some job creation here. So yep. I don't know, maybe this technical recession is technically over, but we'll talk about that on the other side in Crosstalk. Don't go anywhere.
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13: All right, welcome back to Crosstalk, live across Canada. This is Mike Smith in Vancouver. Shea Ganim is in Edmonton. Loren McNabb in Winnipeg. Brad Smith is in Toronto. Let's talk about Canada's economy, guys. Of course, we had that technical recession that it's been called. I don't like that term. It's like being like, can you be technically pregnant? Like, it's a recession, right? Like, you had two negative quarters
14: well
13: in a row.
14: Said.
13: Two negative quarters in a row. The final quarter of 2025, we were down like 1%. And the first quarter of this year, the economy contracted by 0.1%. Okay, so people are, that's why they're calling it, a technical recession. Some better news from StatsCan this morning on some job creation here. But let's talk about this now, because the blame game is well underway in Ottawa. Who's responsible for this recession? Why are we the only country in the G7, the G20 in North America to be in this predicament with a recession? And whose fault is it? Is it Mark Carney's fault? Is it Donald Trump's fault? Carney asked about it. He's trying to accentuate the positive.
15: If you look at business investment, particularly in machinery and equipment, in R&D, in intellectual property, that's actually up quite sharply in the last couple of quarters, including the most recent quarter. If you look at household incomes, they are now growing strongly. They continue to grow faster than the rate of inflation. There's more to be done, without question, but they're moving in the right direction.
13: Okay, Mark Carney there, glass half full kind of guy, I guess, but the report from Statistics Canada said that actually business capital investment went down in the first quarter of 2026, the fifth consecutive quarterly decline in capital investment in business. Pierre Poilievre, the federal conservative leader, of course, this is red meat for him, teeing off on the government here.
16: Mark Carney has led us into the only recession in the G7. And I have the regret that Mr. Carney has created this weakness. Going into formal negotiations as the only country in North America that is in a recession. The other two North American countries, the U.S. and Mexico, they are not in recession. Canada is, because of Mark Carney. So I would ask him to immediately present a plan to reverse the recession that he caused.
13: Okay, some better news this morning from Stats Canada, that Canada added 88,000 jobs last month. The unemployment rate went down to 6.6%. So maybe the technical recession is technically over right now. But Brad Smith in Toronto, what do you think?
17: Oh, where do you start with this one? Because,
2: I played on my show today a clip of MP Halland, a conservative MP, in oversight hearing with Finance Minister Champagne, where he asked him just flat out, like, do you agree that we're in a recession, yes or no? And then the talking points that are infuriating are, oh, well, have you checked out the OECD numbers? We're going to be the second fastest economy growing in the G7. And it's like, yeah, you told us that for a year. Did they project that we're going to be the fastest growing economy? They did. And are we in a recession? Their numbers are always wrong. They have been for the last 18 months. They're always downsized. They're never upsized. So as we go through this, as we go through a summer break, as we get these job numbers in, I'm sure that are going to be used for the next 3 weeks, we're going to hear fastest growing economy, in a second fastest growing economy in the G7. We've got all these jobs back. We're great. Well, no one on this side will say, yes, we're in a recession, technical or not. It's just irresponsible.
5: Yeah, I agree. And I think the whole arguing about a recession thing benefits Carney, whether we're in a recession. Bottom line, it's bad. It is bad, bad, bad, bad, bad. And any way that you look at it, any way that you slice it, things are bad. And there's all kinds of issues that Canadians are facing. And, you know, you guys have probably done the same thing. We talk about insolvencies and we talk about investment and we talk about all of these things, right? And until recently, we were talking about a horrible unemployment rate. And this is a 1 month sort of thing. So I don't know if it's all a distraction. It doesn't matter if you want to call it a recession, you don't want to call it a recession. By the textbook definition, it's a recession. That's the end of the story. Yeah. And even if you don't agree, you can't come out and say, well, it's not a recession, so we're okay. No, we're not. We're absolutely not. And there's all kinds. I mean, the conservatives have been on this talking about, well, technically I'm homeless, but that's not bad because it's just technical. And I don't know if that helps or not, but the reality is things are bad. And I sound like a broken record. We talk about this every week, guys. Like, he keeps saying, you know, we're going to have the best. Don't worry, the forecast show that Canada's going to have the second best economy in the G7. When does this start to happen, guy? Because it just seems like Brad said, we're going in the wrong direction. And we talk about two negative quarters in a row. It's three out of four. One that sort of bucked the trend there after that, the one two quarters ago. So it's bad. And it's been bad for a while. And I think Canadians don't care if it's a technical. Just turn it around, for God's sake. Enough is enough.
8: Yeah, I think to the point of not caring, it's that I don't care when you throw about things about technical or not. I don't care what you have to say about the OECD, because the average Canadian might even have to look up what that means and why they should care about what that has to say. And I don't mean that to be rude about anybody, the average Canadian. I mean, like, you know, everyone out there can point out to the fact that my standard of living, your standard of living today versus just 2, 3, 4 years ago is lower. So I don't really care what the technical definition is. And I also don't really care what the politician, you know, this is a political game that's being played right now, except for it's being played with all of our lives. And so at the end of the day, if I can point out to the fact that I don't have the same standard of living now that I did 3.5, 4 years ago, then that's the problem. And it doesn't matter to me how you defined it or what you do. And the window closed a long, long time ago on this one. There's a lot of other issues we can say we might still have patience for, although I think the window's closing on those too. At the end of the day, every single time someone goes to the store, they are feeling the pain more today than they did a week ago. Full stop. There's very few items you can find on any front that isn't more expensive now than it was, you know, even just a week ago. So I think people are done. They're tired. I don't want you to go. I actually don't want Polyev to argue anymore either. I want someone to come up with some answers as to how 1 month from now, 2 months from now, 6 months from now, my pocketbook. Sorry, I don't know what a pocketbook even is, but you know what I'm saying? Yeah. Put some more money in it. Like, put some more money in it, people.
2: Yeah, can I jump in on that just for a second? Because here's the thing is that when we're talking about all of these numbers and, like, you know, right. When you see, say, OECD, it's like, yeah, okay, what is the Organization of Economic Cooperation and Development? No one cares about that. What you should care is that while we're going down and people go, well, everyone's telling us we're not going down. Well, the Parliamentary Budget Officer, who is impartial, comes out and tells you, well, the Finance Minister, he was wrong about how much our deficit was going to be off for the spring update. We're going to double our debt from 2026 to 2030.
8: Right.
2: That hasn't happened ever before in 4 years. So we're spending more. We're in a trade war right now there's no clear end in sight. We don't know what's going on, yet we're good when the actual functional numbers tell you opposite. And yet we can't, like, coordinate that message to people that don't want to hear it. Because 50% of people I'm hearing now, the latest poll, are okay with the Liberals, the highest representation of success rate for the Liberals. How?
13: Yeah, no, it's a really interesting point because it seems like the public continues to cut Mark Carney a lot of slack here. This honeymoon seems to continue in the opinion polls here. And then when you listen closely to Carney and some of the explanations he offers for some of the economic weakness, listen to how he frames it here, because he kind of throws Justin Trudeau under the bus a bit here.
15: We see some weakness. In part because of clear decisions by the government. So we have taken back control of immigration. That's meant the population growth has flattened. In fact, it's slowed, or it's been negative for the last two quarters. We have reined in government spending. So it had been growing close to 10%. It's growing less than 2%.
13: Okay,
15: now.
13: So basically effectively saying that the Trudeau government mismanaged immigration and we're spending too much, and he's trying to reverse that. But I guess, guys, like I think what most Canadians are looking for are the deliverables. Like, he keeps talking about these big projects and industrial powerhouse projects he's going to build. Like, let's see them. Like, let's see some results here.
8: Well, more than that, like, that's Brad talked about doubling the debt. Like this is real money, and
9: real
8: my debt goes up. Everyone else's debt, for the most part, is rising, and that's real money to us. And
9: your payments on interest
8: have
9: rise.
8: Exactly. And I think the problem that people have with governments, this one and others, is that it feels like you're not playing with real money, but you're playing with my money and you're playing with your money. And so if my debt continues to grow and everyone else is out there, that's real to me. And you want your governments to start pretending like, or not pretending, treating it like it's real too.
13: Okay, guys, take our second break on Crosstalk at the bottom of the hour. When we come back, let's talk about the very sad death of NHL superstar Claude Lemieux, and now the decision by his family to donate his brain for CTE research. We'll talk about that next on Crosstalk. Don't go anywhere.

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17: All right, welcome back to Crosstalk, live across Canada. This is Mike Smith in Vancouver. Shea Ganim is in Edmonton. Loren McNabb in Winnipeg. Brad Smith in Toronto. Guys, let's talk about the very sad and shocking death of NHL superstar Claude Lemieux now. Wow, what a shocker. 21 seasons in the NHL, 4 Stanley Cups, Conn Smythe Trophy. He scored a ton of goals in the playoffs. He was a tough guy on the ice, too. And his death is so sad and shocking, officials now confirming he took his own life. And people will remember they saw him at that Montreal Canadiens game in the playoffs where he was holding the torch. And then they were shocked by his death just a short time later. And his family now confirming they want to they are donating his brain for CTE research. And Shay, I know you covered this one this week on your show. Your thoughts?
18: Yeah, I think like everybody, like so many people, it was really, really shocking in light of the fact that, as you said, we saw him three nights earlier sort of being feted, celebrated as a legend of the Montreal Canadiens and carrying the torch in. And he looked looked great. And so, and then a few days later, you find out that Claude Lemieux is dead. And I think everybody's like, what happened? And then later you find out that he took his own life. And it's just sort of, I think for a lot of people, it was kind of hard to wrap your head around. And then credit to his family for stepping up and saying, okay, we're gonna donate his brain. And I'm sure people have seen the Will Smith movie Concussion. Like, this is not a new phenomenon. Yeah. This has been going on for a while, where athletes, and Brad, in a minute, I'm really interested to hear your take on this, because you played football professionally, of course. But Chris Nowinski, you might know the guy. He played football for Harvard. He was a wrestler for a while. He's a neurosurgeon, real Renaissance man, this guy. But he started up the Concussion Legacy Foundation at Boston College. And this is what they do. And they study the brains of athletes who have died young, died tragically, and have been involved in contact sports. So, yes, Claude Lemieux's family says, we're sending Claude's brain to the Concussion Legacy Foundation. Nowinski tells us here, this is what they do. This is what the plan is and what they do with these samples.
4: This research is all designed to help us understand, how can we diagnose this during life so we don't have to look at brains anymore? And how will we learn how to treat this? Because what we've basically figured out is that you get CTE while you're an active player. So you're talking teens, 20s, maybe 30s, and then it continues to spread throughout your life. The end stage of CTE is dementia in almost every case. If you live long enough, you get to stage 4 CTE, the most severe stage, you'll end up with dementia.
18: And like he said, and we know that this has happened in countless cases. He said that they've received the samples of, I believe he said, 74 hockey players. 20 of them made it to the NHL, and CTE shows up. CTE is chronic traumatic encephalopathy, which basically means you've sustained a number of concussions over the course of your lifetime, and they have a cumulative effect. But he also said, we don't know, like, some people don't progress. Some people do. We don't know if it's a genetic thing. But like you heard in that clip, what they're trying to do is, he says, I'm tired of studying brains. We want to study people. We want to find a way that we can diagnose this and treat this during life, because right now it's all just post-mortem stuff. But and then the question always defaults to, what do we do? How do we handle this? There's risk in sport, and I think people know it. How much risk are people willing to accept? And Brad, like I say, I'd be fascinated, as a guy who played pro football for years, was this, you know, when something like this happens and you hear a story like this, what does that do to you?
7: Yeah, it's this one's tough for me, because it hits home. I've met Claude a few times. I've actually spent time with him. Like, this guy was a hero in Montreal. In 1986, he had 10 goals as a rookie in the playoff run to lift the cup up. And then seeing him Monday night at that game lifting the torch up, for anybody who's a Montreal fan or Montreal Canadiens fan, seeing him emotional, I remember turning to my friend in that moment and said, like, my even now my hair's standing up on my arms, because it was like, you just don't understand. This was a guy that everyone feared. But if he was on your team, you loved him. He was tough. He played so hard. And everyone remembers him from one bad hit in 1996 against Chris Draper. They don't remember how skilled he was, how nice he was off the ice. But when we're talking about CTE, like, listen, I just went to my father, Larry Smith's 50th anniversary of the 1974 Grey Cup. And you can see the wear and tear of concussions on people when they get older. And listen, I've had more concussions than I care to share. And not just in CFL, not just in university, but my worst one I've ever had, 16 years old in high school. It's something that's gotten so much better. Guys, I promise you, in 2009, there was no concussion protocol. If you got your head, you know, hit, you get your, they would say, well, you got your bell rung, just shake it off, go in. I played a game in Hamilton where they had to stop the game because I was ready to go on to the next play. I wasn't wearing my helmet because I got hit so bad. Jeez. I didn't know my helmet was off. So when you talk about this, they're doing the right things. Concussions are inevitable if you're going to play high level sports. Mm-hmm. But when you talk about the research that's needed, guys like Nowinski, guys like Tim Fleiser in Canada, these are the things that we need to do. And good on them for donating the brain. But God rest his soul for Claude Lemieux. What a great guy.
19: Brad, it's fascinating to listen to your personal experience here. Now, would you say, like, when you compare your experience as a former CFL football player, I mean, obviously football is such a rough sport and you see guys get concussions all the time. What about the NHL? Like, would you say that some sports are less likely to result in a concussion? I mean, guys get concussions in hockey too, of course, but what do you think about the two sports?
7: here's the thing. Both sports completely different, but it's not the big ones that you're seeing. If the ones where you're seeing guys flat out on the ground, out cold, that's not the ones that are causing CTE. Yes, they have the effect, but it's the constant dings. It's the battles in the trenches. It's the hits on the boards. 82 games a year for a hockey player, and you're getting your head hit probably at least once or twice a night. The little hits add up. And when they talk about football players, it's the NFL linemen car crashing every single play. There's no way to get around it. There's only better ways to have spotters in the box and make sure that people who are getting hurt in the moment, they get off the field. But you can't really stop the natural attrition of sports against the brain.
19: Okay, let's have a listen to Chris Nowinski again here. Let's just squeeze this in here, guys, from the Concussion Legacy Foundation. You heard Shea reference him earlier about the number of former NHL players that they've looked at. How many of them had CTE, that brain injury? Let's listen.
4: We have seen, look at the brains of 74 hockey players, including 20 who played in the NHL, and 19 of the NHL players have had it, while only two of the 20 who had played through high school had it. So we understand the longer you play, the greater your risk.
19: Okay, so 19 out of 20 NHL players they examined had that chronic traumatic encephalopathy. Loren, your thoughts? Oh, I guess we can't hear Loren there right now.
20: You got me, sorry. I'm just multitasking because I'm hearing my own voice in my own head, and I'm trying to fix that right now, which might be a problem for another day.
19: Yeah.
20: You know what? When I'm listening to Brad talk about, you know, just the high odds of coming down with a concussion in professional sports, or sorry, getting one, I start to think just as a parent of kids who play, you know, relatively high level, you know, sports themselves, and just the concern I have. And I totally get that they've done a lot of things in hockey and other sports over the years to push back on this. And if a kid gets hurt, and my kid has before, they're pulled right off. They don't joke around. And I get that.
7: Yeah.
20: It's just that you start to wonder about if it's not even the big hits, to Brad, to your point that it wasn't your worst hit that led to your worst concussion, then you start to wonder, you know, how many people might be walking around out there with head injuries, minor or major, that they don't know about. And so I know that in the CFL, for example, they've got different helmets in place that they're testing, that they're trying to make sure that can help with monitoring these things and sensing right away when there might be a brain injury. But at the end of the day, if you take it outside of sports, which I totally appreciate where you have the greater of odds, what about when you just bang your head or you walk into something, or, you know, soccer, you hear about concussions a lot. There's all sorts of spaces that you don't have to be a professional to get hurt. And so just as a parent right now, as I listen to everyone talking, you just start to wonder about that. And then the real sadness that you don't know you're in it until it's too late, right? Like, you know, might know you have the concussion, but you won't know you have the CTE until it's done.
7: Here's the thing for parents is that when you're thinking about your son or daughter playing sports, the thing that you have to realize is there's different grades of concussion. So even when you get that seeing stars moment, that's a small form of a concussion. So you just have to be diligent, or you have to do your due diligence before you play sports and have your kids play sports, but understand and have that understanding that there is really no way to get around head injury on any contact sport or soccer or anything that has to do with the head. So you just have to constantly make sure that your kids are being looked after and being properly assessed in the moment.
18: Brad, you're absolutely right. Like, I coached minor hockey for years, and when I started back in the 80s, we didn't know anything about it. It was like you say, you got your bell rung, shake it off, you'll be
7: nothing.
18: Okay. Then we used to tell the parents, well, wake them up at night, because sometimes the brains will swell. Like, we didn't know what we were talking about. We had no clue.
7: God, no.
18: And, you know, if you take that up to the last 10, 15 years, before the season starts, they bring in a doc and they sit all the coaches down and they say, here's the concussion protocol. This is how you spot it. This is what you do. There's return to play rules. You need a doctor to sign all this stuff. So we do all that. And Nowinski, you know, in listening to him, he said, that's great. That's fantastic. It's all good stuff. Doesn't make a hill of beans. It doesn't make any difference when you take a look at this CTE. Concussions are not CTE. It's like Brad said, it's the stuff, you know, when it's the small microscopic damage that happens 100 times a game that we don't even know. We don't recognize, like, at all. You can put in all the preventative measures you want. He said the helmets haven't gotten a whole lot better, truthfully, but you can have the spotters, you can do all that stuff. You will never completely remove the risk. It is there. That's when you're in collisions like that, it doesn't, there's nothing you can do. That's part of it. What we need to do is let people know all these things are good. They're all fantastic. The risk is still there. You will never make this 100% safe. There is a risk to doing
7: it. You're still running your body into another person's body as hard as you can to tackle them, to check them, whatever you are. And inherently, there's risks. Like, one bad concussion is not going to be the end of your career. But those, again, those mini little hits are going to add up. And you might not even notice them.
19: Okay, guys, I'll jump in there. It's our final break on Crosstalk. We got lots more on the other side. When we come back, let's talk about the countdown has begun now to the World Cup of Soccer set to kick off here in Vancouver, Toronto, and, of course, across North America. Anticipation and excitement is going up, and now FIFA is cracking down, including on refillable water bottles in the stadiums. Have you heard about this one now? You'll not be allowed to bring a refillable water bottle into the stadium. How greedy is FIFA? They want you to buy their overpriced bottled water now. Talk about that next. Don't go anywhere.
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17: All right, welcome back to Crosstalk, live across Canada. This is Mike Smith in Vancouver. Shea Ganim is in Edmonton. Loren McNabb in Winnipeg. Brad Smith is in Toronto. Guys, let's talk about the World Cup of Soccer. Less than a week away now till kickoff. Got 7 games here in Vancouver at BC Place Stadium. 6 games in Toronto where Brad is. Anticipation and excitement is going up, and FIFA is cracking down. Now, the new rule just announced by FIFA banning refillable water bottles in the stadium. You will not be allowed to bring a refillable water bottle into the stadium. They're worried about a heat wave in the southern USA and Mexico during this tournament. People are going to be pounding booze and beer. They need to hydrate, but now they're going to force you to buy their overpriced bottled water. Now, have a listen to this. I thought this was quite wild here. This is Andrew Giuliani. Yes, he is the son of Rudy Giuliani. He's also the executive director of the White House World Cup Task Force.
0: Certainly understanding that fans with bottles, if anything is frozen there, they can throw that, utilize it as a weapon there. That's something, frankly, that we are still in discussions with FIFA about. They made their announcement yesterday, so I don't want to comment on it just yet. But certainly there is that balance of, A, making sure somebody can understanding these games are going to be very hot. We want to make sure that fans have access to water so that way they can be hydrated. We also want to make sure that everybody is safe and that people can bring a weapon in there.
17: Okay, so the fans might bring in a bottle of frozen water and use it as a weapon. What is wrong with these FIFA people? I don't get this. Brad, your thoughts?
7: Well, where do we start? I mean, this is one of the most corrupt organizations in the world, and I don't want to get on Giuliano Infantino. But, we tend in the news when we see something like this to point out a lot of what's gone wrong with the World Cup. And yes, the ticket prices are exorbitant. Is this a family affair? Absolutely not. But when you think about it, the number of people going to the games, that's such a small amount. They're thinking that almost 17 million Canadian adults are going to engage with the World Cup in some way. So when we're running this out, I've said it before, this should have been about how Canada looks when given the opportunity to present a good game. We're not going to be focused on the ticket prices after this happens. We're going to be focused on the fan fest, the events in the city, and the atmosphere and the energy that's coming when Canada's on the field. And that's what we have to focus on. The fact that we're going through water bottles. Yes, you know what? Water bottles are a sketchy thing. You can't take an empty water bottle into the Sky Dome in Toronto. It's not a thing. But right. FIFA is a money grab as well. Let's just hope the fan fest and the fans engage with it, and the city erupts around it.
17: Yeah, how much are they going to charge for their bottled water?
7: Is it $150?
2: It's money. It's all money. They want to make. If you bring your own water, you're not going to pay $12 for their bottle of water. That's
7: if
2: all
7: you can afford a $2,500 ticket, you can afford an expensive water.
2: That's true.
20: You think they're worried about water? Don't you think they're worried about people walking in with vodka and water or something like that?
7: No.
20: Like, I think it's
7: God,
20: more about
2: who would do that? Who would do
20: sneaking
2: that?
20: In the booth.
7: No one.
20: 27-year-old Loren would do that. I'll tell you that.
7: Loren,
20: much,
7: you've
20: so,
7: never
20: I mean,
7: done that.
20: I have, and I will again. I shouldn't say that out loud. Kids, are you listening? I think that the thing is, to Brad's point, is that I get it. It's cost too much. It's too expensive. This is an annoying debate about, I just want them to start playing already so we can just start enjoying the game. It's enough is enough already. Like, the money spent, you can't get it back. The stadiums are built or not built. You can't get that back. The water will not come. It's annoying. But you can't bring anything in. I can't bring my purse into a hockey game here in Winnipeg. If it's not 6x5 or whatever, I don't even know what the size is.
7: That's because you're packing bear spray in that thing.
20: That's right. Because I'm packing booze. But I there's rules in every stadium. If you go into an NFL game, you have to have a clear bag that you've bought from the NFL so they can see into your bag. Like, there's just rules everywhere. Do I love them? No, but let's just play the darn game already.
17: Well, these FIFA people are terrible, though. I mean, telling people you can't bring in a refillable water bottle. That was the earlier rule. You were allowed to do it. I think it's crazy. I think it's just a money grab by FIFA. And then you got the lawyers trying to shut down these little charities that are trying to do ticket raffles. Like, let me play a clip here for you guys. Chris McBride, executive director of Spinal Cord Injury BC. So this is the main charity in British Columbia, represents people with spinal cord injuries. They tried to raffle off 2 World Cup tickets. They got shut down by FIFA and said, no, you can't do that.
3: Well, we were a little surprised. at the magnitude of the response, I guess. We're only anticipating raising a few hundred dollars, probably less than $5,000 through this. We just thought it was more of a fun opportunity to engage our supporters. FIFA as an entity, there doesn't seem to be a lot of love for it.
19: Yeah, that's to say the least. They got a 9-page-long lawyer from FIFA's lawyers, a letter, 9-page-long letter, threatening language in there, kind of like nice little spinal cord charity you got here. It'd be a shame if something happened to it. We'll drag you into court. You better shut down your raffle, which they did, by the way. The silver lining here is that this got so much attention here this week in Vancouver, guys, that this charity got a ton of donations from people who were just mad at FIFA and they wanted to help out. So there was kind of a happy ending to the thing. But what is wrong with these FIFA people here? I mean, we had the president of FIFA was here for a meeting and he wanted like a Pope Mobile type of security to whisk his way through to Vancouver. Is crazy.
18: I think Brad's right. It's like the most corrupt organization. I mean, the Olympics might rival it in some ways, but I think everybody recognizes that FIFA is a class of its own. And at what point do we say enough is enough? I mean, that's what it comes down to. As long as people will continue to buy those tickets and continue to spend the money on all these sorts of things, they'll keep doing it. And, you know, that's the reality. It gets to the point where it's shameless. Like, it's just, we are going to gouge you at every turn. And if you want to be part of this, you're going to pay the price. So, I don't know. I'm sitting here in Alberta going, good luck, guys. Yeah, I might watch some on TV. We'll see.
4: No, but have fun. It's good to, you know what? It's great for the Canadians to rally around that spinal cord charity. But, you know, not only did they shut down the charity event for the ticket issue, but I heard that they were also at the silent auction at the charity selling refillable water bottles. So,
18: I'm kidding.
4: They could be used. Look at the NHL. Look at the NHL throwing octopuses on the ice, throwing rats on the ice. You don't want to have somebody come in, throw a water bottle that's full, and actually hit a player and us be remembered for that. So I'm not against it, to be honest with you.
19: Well, are you less likely, if you buy a bottle of water from FIFA, that means you're less likely to throw it at a player?
18: Up to $20, Mike. You're not going to throw it.
4: Yeah, but it's the Yeti bottles. It's the big steel containers that you can refill.
19: Sure,
4: don't worry about it. It's not the plastic ones.
19: Okay, guys. As usual, the hour has flown by. Thanks a lot for hanging out this week on Crosstalk. Let's do it again next week. Let's talk then.
4: Yeah. See you guys.
19: Good. Thank you, guys. That was Shea Ganim in Edmonton, Loren McNabb in Winnipeg, and Brad Smith in Toronto. This is Mike Smith in Vancouver. That was Crosstalk. Let's do it again next week. Talk to you then.

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18: The National Newsroom of the Canadian Press, I'm John Kennedy. The Israeli military says Iran made a grave mistake. Sirens sounded in several areas of Israel today, and millions of people ran for shelter as Tehran launched missiles in the first such bombardment since a fragile ceasefire took effect in early April. Iran has since closed its western airspace to brace for a possible response, and it's the latest development raising the possibility of a return to heavy fighting in the region. It also complicates efforts to end the war that Israel and the U.S. started in late February. Organizers say this year's Walk with Israel turnout was the largest in the event's 57-year history. history, estimating more than 60,000 people attended the march in Toronto. Among those who took part was Cheyenne Mukhtaria.
9: I think it's not a good idea to separate people by some, you know, by differentiating in terms of religion or a, you know, geography or geopolitics, whatever. And above everything and beyond everything, we are humans. And we want peace and togetherness.
18: The event comes amid ongoing tensions in the Middle East and repeated protests in Canada over the war in the Gaza Strip. A Canadian scientist has found that amputated bits of flesh cut from scarlet sea cucumbers can carry on for years in a state somewhere between life and death. Sarah Jobson is a doctoral student at Memorial University in Newfoundland and Labrador and says when she and her colleagues amputated bits of a cucumber's tube feet, the pieces quickly healed themselves and grew into spherical blobs.
19: So they almost look like cosmic or from outer space in some way. They look almost like a planet. And it seems that they're able to kind of reform into a new biological unit in a way. They're just surviving.
18: The scarlet sea cucumber is found in the North Atlantic Ocean. Coming up in business this week, many economists expect the Bank of Canada to keep its policy interest rate on hold at 2.25%. Statistics Canada will release its international merchandise trade numbers for April. The country posted a merchandise trade surplus of $1.8 billion in March. And the Global Energy Show is set to kick off in Calgary this week. Meanwhile, Vancouver has been ranked the best of 16 cities hosting World Cup matches. Sports Illustrated magazine cited transportation, walkability, and mild weather for the BC city, topping its ranked list released this month. Both Canadian host cities fare well on the list, with Toronto ranking number 3, just after Seattle. Canada, the U.S., and Mexico are co-hosting the major soccer tournament, with the Canadian team's first game set for Friday against Bosnia and Herzegovina. Now in entertainment, the summer box office is booming.
20: Sink into the chair.
18: The slasher spoof Scary Movie topped ticket sales with an estimated $55 million U.S. over the weekend in North America, notching a franchise-best $105.5 million global launch. This is the Canadian Press. In sports, the Toronto Marlies are heading to the Calder Cup Final. Alex Nylander scored at 13 minutes 44 seconds of overtime, lifting the Marlies to a 2-1 victory over the host Wilkes-Barre Scranton Penguins tonight to win the American Hockey League's best-of-seven Eastern Conference Final in six games. Erika Hamby had 22 points and 12 rebounds. Neka Ogwumike had 20 points and 17 rebounds. And the Los Angeles Sparks beat the visiting Portland Fire 89-72 in WNBA action. Megan Gustafson led the Fire with 16 points and 12 rebounds. Earlier in the day, Brittany Skies had 30 points and 7 rebounds, helping the Toronto Tempo beat the visiting Chicago Sky 85-68. Cody Bellinger's tie-breaking homer sparked a 5-run 8th inning, capped by Jazz Chisholm Jr.'s 3-run drive, and the banged-up New York Yankees beat the visiting Red Sox 6-1 today. From the Canadian Press, I'm John Kennedy.
0: Jake Adam leads the conversation Monday to Friday from 10 a.m. to 1 p.m. on the one and only 880 Chan. 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
22: 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There's a very different but fun new superhero show streaming. We'll talk some spider-noir, and a Hollywood icon is calling it a career. 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
22: Moviegoers packed theaters last weekend, but not for the new Star Wars movie, The Mandalorian and Grogu. No, the surprise hit was Back Rooms, a low-budget horror film from 20-year-old YouTuber Kane Parsons.
23: Look, I know how this sounds, but you gotta understand, it's massive in there.
24: I'm not saying I don't believe you.
23: Okay, I'm gonna come back here with proof.
25: All right, you feel me?
23: Yeah.
25: Follow my lead.
24: Clark, what is this?
25: That's what I'm trying to figure out. I've been there every night since I found the place, and I still barely scratched the surface. All right, just take it slow.
26: Oh, my God. Pull me up! Pull me up! Pull me up! What do you see?
22: Backrooms earned more than $81 million in its opening weekend across the U.S. and Canada. Another YouTube-made horror film, Obsession, finished second with $26 million, pushing the Star Wars movie into third place in just its second week with $25 million. Brett, what's going on at the box office?
1: Man, this was interesting. So as I look at Star Wars, The Mandalorian, and Grogu, it is currently, as of when we're recording this on Thursday, June 4th, it's at $251 million worldwide. Okay. This Backrooms, as you pointed out, opened to $81 million. It's now sitting at $97.8 million domestic with another $37 international. So its worldwide total is $134 million. And then Obsession, which was, you mentioned another YouTuber. So the 20-year-old makes Backrooms. A 26-year-old makes this movie Obsession on a $1 million budget. It is sitting at $161.5 million worldwide since it came out on May 15th.
22: Wow. That's crazy.
1: It is crazy.
22: We're going to get a whole lot of real low-budget horror movies, and most of them are going to suck and not make any money, but this is probably going to start some sort of a fad. I think I said a few weeks ago that, like, horror movies is, you know, that's the moneymaker at the movies, because those consistently draw audiences. They never cost that much money.
1: No. Nope.
22: And it's a genre where, like, to some degree, even if they are bad, people still go see them. Yep. Just because they want to scare. And it's like, oh, that sucked, but it was a fun night.
1: Yeah, but what's happened over the last 10 years is, yes, those movies certainly still get made. But there have been a lot of really good...
22: That's true, too.
1: ...horror movies over the last... many years, and actually there's a movie coming out, the name escapes me, but it's the new Ewan McGregor and Anne Hathaway movie with dinosaurs. Have you seen
22: that? Nope. To me.
1: The End of Oak Street. And it's a J.J. Abrams produced film, but it's directed by a guy named David Robert Mitchell, who directed a movie that came out in 2014 called It Follows.
22: Oh, yeah.
1: And I only recently watched that in the last 2 years. That's about an entity. It's kind of like Smile. It's about this entity that once it sort of decides you're next, it follows you, or it just slowly and creepily walks after you until it gets you.
22: You just got to stay ahead of it. You can, like, fly to England and they'll get like a couple weeks breather while that thing tries to cross the ocean or whatever. Yeah. Right. Yeah. I remember reading the Wikipedia page for that one. That's what I do with horror movies. It's like, oh, what's, I know I'm not going to watch it, but I want to know what it's about. So yeah. Let's read the wiki page.
1: But with these two movies in particular, and Backrooms was an A24 movie, and that's by far and away their biggest opening. I think Civil War was previously its biggest opening. And let me just pull that one up.
22: And I heard some stats about it's like already made three times more money than Everything Everywhere All at Once did, which is also an A24 movie.
1: Okay.
22: Which won Best Picture at the Oscars and stuff.
1: Yeah. Civil War, it was the domestic opening was $25 million. So for Backrooms to make $81 million. And I think its projections were maybe $40 million. So, but I know that studios are kind of freaking out here I'm assuming they're also trying to figure out how do we capitalize on this, because what's happening is you've got this young wave of fresh filmmakers who are bringing their audiences, their YouTube audiences, with them. Like this Backrooms thing, we talked about it last week, which is the synopsis, once again, is super detailed. It reads, a strange doorway appears in the basement of a furniture showroom. And that's it. But it's not based on a video game, but it originated as something called an internet creepypasta. Okay, and that uses video game terminology. So it was like a series of short films that have, I guess, gained a huge following on the internet. And now comes a 20-year-old just killing it with this feature film debut. And they're doing it for low budget. They're kind of doing it not necessarily on their own, but they're proving to Hollywood that there might be a changing of the guard as like happening right in front of our eyes.
22: Right. That'll be interesting. It'll be crazy to see how what all actually comes of this, or if it's somehow just a weird blip. But I think like horror movies at the theaters, that's like sports on
2: broadcast television at this point. Like, it's like the thing they can actually hold on to. That's like, this is going to be successful no matter what, because it's the only place to get it.
1: Yeah, like Obsession might not end up making more. Let's say it caps out at $200 million. That's, when you look at the money that other movies make, you might think, well, that's not that big. But again, $1 million budget, movies essentially have to make, I think, 2.5 times their budget to break even. And then it's profit from there.
2: That's why Jim Cameron's like, if it makes less than $2 billion, it's a failure.
1: Yeah,
2: for his Avatar.
1: Yeah. And so this movie, it got to $2.5 million, and now it's at $160 million. So that is so much profit for the studio. And like that, what was that we've only seen stuff like that with the Blair Witch project, and then there was that Paranormal Activity.
2: Right. Yeah, every now and then there's stuff. And maybe some of the early M. Night Shyamalan.
1: Yeah. Yeah. So I think it's exciting to see they're just

0: control, because they'll go say, hey, that was actually fun. And then they might go see the Sheep Detectives the next week or something.
1: Yeah.
0: You know what I mean?
1: Well, why not? And that was last week at the box office. But let's quickly touch on what's coming to the theaters this week.
2: And the Masters of the Universe.
1: Yeah.
2: I am Adam, Prince of Eternia, defender of the secrets of Castle Grayskull. This is Cringer, my fearless friend. Fabulous secret powers were revealed to me the day I held aloft my magic sword and said,

0: I love hearing that so much. That's from the 80s cartoon for He-Man. The new movie is a live-action adaptation called Masters of the Universe. It's the second live-action adaptation. You might remember they tried it in the 80s.
1: Dolph Lundgren.
0: Yeah.
1: Courtney Cox.
0: Yeah.
1: Right on.
0: Frank Langella played Skeletor.
1: That's right.
0: So I should go back and watch that again. But this new, I loved He-Man when I was a kid. I loved those cartoons. Same. I loved the toys. And He-Man, how do we explain this in a way that very quickly makes sense? He-Man, or Adam, comes from a place, a far and distant land called Eternia. And the Skeletor is the bad guy. And when He-Man hoists the Sword of Power, or whatever it's called, he turns into He-Man.
1: Yeah. They just made like a toy line, and then they made a cartoon to sell the toys, like Transformers style.
0: Yep.
1: And it was, very brainwashy for children in the 80s, and it worked on us big time, and now we got another movie.
0: Totally. And apparently there was another series of cartoons in the 2000s, like 2002,
1: oh, really?
0: There was 2004, more? Which was a little darker from what I'm told, from what I understand. So I feel like I need to look that up, because Netflix recently tried with another Masters of the Universe cartoon, and that was okay. So. Yeah, it was okay.
1: There was also She-Ra, which was like his
0: princess
1: cousin
0: of power,
1: his cousin or something, because I was like in the same world, right?
0: Pretty much. Yeah.
1: I watched a lot of that because my little sister was into it, so we watched that. And then I understand you didn't get it. You didn't get to see it. I got to see it where I live, because we got a Fox station from the U.S., and so we got to watch the Thundercats, which was basically just He-Man, except everybody was half man, like half animal. So.
0: I could watch Thundercats, but I never got to watch Voltron.
1: No, Voltron, that I never saw either. The Thundercat bad guy's name was Mumra, and he was much scarier than Skeletor.
0: Yeah?
1: Skeletor is kind of goofy sometimes, but...
0: Thunder, Thundercats. And apparently Jared Leto, who is Skeletor in this, is maybe the best part of the movie. He's often maligned because whenever he shows up in these big budget movies like Tron, was it called Legacy? Or what was the last?
1: Ares.
0: Tron, apparently I haven't seen it, but apparently he's not good in it. And or there was also It's Morbin Time.
1: Morbin Time, yeah, Morbius.
0: Morbius, which actually isn't a line in the movie. It was an internet meme that got so much traction that they actually re-released the movie in theaters because they thought the internet was clamoring to see the movie again. And it was just they were goofing off with the whole Morbius thing.
1: I watched that movie, and at the end I was like, they never said It's Morbin Time. I thought that was going to be part of it.
0: I was waiting for it too, and then I looked it up, and it wasn't actually a line in the movie. So this new one, Masters of the Universe, by all accounts, the guy who plays He-Man, Nicholas Galitzine, is really good.
1: Stars in The Sheep Detectives, by the way.
0: Yeah.
1: Yeah.
0: Yeah.
1: So big year for that guy.
0: You're right. Good big month, big year. The movie is getting okay reviews. It's currently sitting at 71% on Rotten Tomatoes. It's directed by Travis Knight, who was the director of that Bumblebee movie, which is easily the best Transformers movie by a mile. If you haven't seen that, look that up. I think it's on Netflix, but it might be leaving soon. And then up next, we'll tell you what else is new at the movies alongside Masters of the Universe. You are listening to The Couch Potatoes.
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15: 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Edmonton's news. Today's talk. The hits are harder. The crowd is louder. Elks football is back on 880 Chad. The official voice of your Edmonton Elks.
17: I'm Brett. He's Jeff. We are the Couch Potatoes. We're telling you now what is new at the movies this week. The big one is Masters of the Universe, the new He-Man movie. Or I guess one of the big ones, because this one has the potential to be big as well. It is the sixth installment, but it is simply calling itself Scary Movie.
18: We're here to drink, play bad music, do some half-gay stuff.
19: Why just half-gay?
20: I'm just so happy that the old gang is back together.
21: I can't feel my face.
22: Bro, you cook, son.
23: Ghostface is still killing folks.
24: Red light! Ha! You moved!
25: Ghostface 249 eliminated.
15: Scary Movie. Get tickets now.
17: If that didn't make sense, it really wasn't supposed to, because this movie, the synopsis, the plot is 26 years after outrunning a suspiciously familiar masked killer, Shorty, Ray, Cindy and Brenda find themselves targeted by another mad slasher. But yes, Scary Movie, created by the Wayans brothers. First came out in 2000, and now here we are with a new one. And it is not getting the best reviews thus far, sitting at 31%, which is to be expected. But yeah, what's the category that you would call these? This spoof
18: category, yeah. Yes. And there's a rich history of that, sort of. I 2 weeks ago, I watched Mel Brooks' Young Frankenstein, which spoofed
1: those old horror movies from 1974, and it's hilarious, by the way. If you get a chance to watch Young Frankenstein, I got it on Blu-ray. That's where I watched it. And then, of course, the Zuckers and Abrahams did the Airplane and the Naked Gun movies and Top Secret and stuff like that. So the Zwayne brothers are like the second generation of that, and they owned it for their generation, because what else has there been besides Scary Movie? They don't really make a lot of movies like this anymore. Yeah. I guess they remade the Naked Gun last year or the year before, but
17: that's right.
1: Scary Movie's its own thing. I've seen maybe one of them years ago. I don't remember it.
17: Yeah, Scary Movie 5 came out back in 2013, and this new one looks to spoof everything. Like in that clip, for example, you heard them even including Squid Game.
1: Yeah.
17: They'd gotten Squid Game in. Looks like Scream was always sort of the main driver that they would build everything around. But I know they had like the Smile movie was in there. Weapons is in there. I think the new Mummy movie that came out earlier this year is in everything. Like everything in there. What's the movie about the Michael B. Jordan? Sinners?
1: Oh, yeah, yeah.
17: Yeah, that's how that clip started, where we're here to drink and sing and stuff.
1: Scary Movie 7 will be about Backrooms and Obsession.
17: Probably. I wouldn't be surprised if they somehow actually got one of those, something like that, into, because some of the things that are in even the trailers, I thought, that's recent. So, like, maybe they were waiting to shoehorn in multiple, as many gags as they could. But they're not just spoofing pop culture, but they're kind of spoofing society. Like, there's one scene where there's a black nurse who says, "This is a white woman. She can't die on my shift. I'm a DEI hire." So, like, they're kind of saying, we're going to laugh about anything and everything. Which some people feel like has been missing in the world for a while.
1: Sure. So. Also, Scary Movie was originally going to be the name of Scream.
17: Really?
1: Yeah, when they were shooting it was called Scary Movie, and then studio's like, that's dumb, change it to Scream or something like that. Yeah.
17: Really?
1: Yeah. And that's and they picked that like for Scary Movie. They knew that, and they're just like, okay, that's what we're going to call our movie then.
17: That's great.
1: Yeah.
17: I had no idea. Thank you very much for that trivia. So there you go. If you're into this kind of thing, I'm guessing the reviews, the negative review count won't matter to you.
1: Not for something like this. You're either into it or you're not, right?
17: Yeah, and Anna Faris is back. She was in the original. She's back. Gina Hall, Kenan Thompson. Let's see who else is in this cast. Whatever. Lots of people. Okay. So Scary Movie or Scary Movie 6 is in theaters. Also, here's another thing. So last week we talked about back rooms and creepypasta, something, and it's an internet thing that we are not personally familiar with. And now we have The Amazing Digital Circus, The Last Act. And I'm not even going to play the clip because it's total nonsense in the sense of what is happening here. But not because it's stupid, just because I don't even know how to explain what we're hearing. Well, here, after doing that, I'm going to press play because I'm curious again.
2: Are you sure? That means... Please,
3: just now... We have nothing.
2: I don't know what's going to happen.
17: Okay, so the movie's called The Amazing Digital Circus, The Last Act. And it is described as follows. The viral internet sensation The Amazing Digital Circus comes to its long-awaited conclusion in a feature-length theatrical release. This last act combines episode 8 with the all-new hour-long episode 9 for fans to see before anyone else in the world. With Kane gone and the circus dark, the cast are left with only the mistakes and traumas of their past to keep them company, and as the prospect of eternity closes in around them, they discover the truth about the digital circus and its history. Jeff Braun, have you ever heard of The Amazing Digital Circus?
1: Nope, I have not heard about it, and I'm still not entirely sure what we're talking about here.
17: I mean, it's an animated movie that's based on some sort of popular internet thing, and I feel kind of... I'm starting to feel really... Like, I used to be on top of this stuff, man. And everything's just passing me by.
1: Everything makes you feel old. Yeah.
17: Yep.
1: I mean, we had our 20th anniversary last week, and I turned 50 about a month ago, so it's been rough on the aging front.
17: Yeah, it looks like the Amazing Digital Circus began on YouTube in October of 2023. So that could end up being a surprise smash hit. But by the way, it's only playing in theaters until June 7th. So it debuted on June 4th, Thursday, June 4th, wraps up on June 7th. And then finally, Paul Rudd and Nick Jonas star in Power Ballad.
4: Even when it's rough, when all the wheels come off, see how to write a song without you.
5: You are not just some boy band guy.
4: How to write a song.
5: And you are too good for that wedding band.
4: And every song I wrote in my life.
5: That's my song.
4: I wrote it. So good.
5: Tower Ballad, rated R, in theaters everywhere June 5th.
17: So Paul Rudd plays Rick, a past his prime wedding singer who meets fading boy band star Danny, that's Nick Jonas, during a gig, and the two bond over music and a late night jam session. But when Danny turns one of Rick's songs into the hit that reignites his career, Rick sets out to reclaim the recognition he believes he deserves, even if it means risking everything he cares about. So Paul Rudd, Nick Jonas.
1: Sure. Sounds like an interesting movie.
17: It's getting great reviews. I think it was sitting in the high 80s last time I checked. So that's now in theaters. So Power Ballad, The Amazing Digital Circus, The Last Act, Scary Movie 6, and Masters of the Universe. And up next, Nicolas Cage plays a superhero again. We'll tell you how on The Couch Potatoes.
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1: Welcome back to the Couch Potatoes. I'm Jeff, he's Brett, and Prime Video has a very strange but fun new show about Spider-Man, sort of. It's called Spider-Noir.
8: Every mystery forms a complex web. But pull the right strand, and it's a straight line to the answer.
9: A hero. Fighting is the point. It's the best show in town.
10: What happened to your face?
8: I walked into a door.
10: How many times? Well, that's new.
8: Yes, it sounds crazy, I know.
1: Spider-Noir is based on a Marvel Comics title, but is not part of the MCU per se. Hence, it's on Prime Video, not Disney Plus, as the various Spider-Man rights are all split up all over the place. It's set in the Depression in New York City, and everything is old-timey, which is fun. Nicolas Cage plays Ben Reilly, an aging private detective who used to also fight crime as the Spider, which is basically black costume Spider-Man, but he also wears a trench coat and a fedora. It looks really cool, to be honest. And as we enter the story, Reilly has retired. Tired from being the Spider because he's 62-year-old Nicolas Cage, and even superheroes age. The fun news for us, though, is he's about to come out of retirement. The story involves a local gangster played by the amazing Brendan Gleeson, who has long been on the Spider's hit list and whose house has just burned down. Gleeson is on the warpath trying to find out who's tried to kill him. And Reilly, another PI, the press, and the cops are all circling around the story as well. And what it leads to appears to be one superpowered individual after another, and they may all be connected. So it's a decent story at the outset. I'm just a couple of episodes in, not quite sure where it's all going. But I'm in love with the style of it all, which is, of course, very noirish. Lots of slatted windows giving off those slatted shadows, and a rat-a-tat-tat to the dialogue and the old cars and the costumes. They do a really good job selling all this stuff, ensconcing you in this world. And you have a choice of black and white or color. I've been watching in black and white, which I believe is how they intended, but you could watch it in color, something they call true hue color, and it looks like they're just adding color to the black and white. Apparently they shot it digitally and sent one copy off for the black and white treatment and another for the color, and the color is kind of super saturated, giving it a more comic booky look. It actually looks really good. I don't know. I'd suggest watching 15 minutes each way. Pick the one you like the best. Besides Gage and Gleason, the series also stars Lamorne Morris as newspaperman Robbie Robertson, like the guy from the band. I always get excited when Lamorne Morris shows up, though, because I think he first came up on our radar on New Girl. He was a replacement character after Damon Wayans Jr. left the show, and Morris came in as Winston, spent a couple of seasons basically as the fourth wheel in the gang, but then later on actually became the funniest guy on the show for my money. And he pops up in stuff I like every now and then. He's great in the movie Game Night. He won an Emmy for his role as a cop in season 5 of Fargo, and now he's here and I was thrilled to see him. Grace Chow from Sinners plays a femme fatale named Kat Hardy. Jack Huston is Flint Marco, and that's a name I remembered from Spider-Man 3, so I knew what was up with that guy. Lucas Haas from Leonardo DiCaprio's Posse plays the main henchman for Gleason. I didn't recognize anyone else yet, but the handful of people you might recognize. And even though I've not seen her before, an actress named Karen Rodriguez plays Janet Ruiz, Cage's secretary. She's fantastic. She's the kind of secretary who is always a step ahead of the boss and not shy about her opinions. It's all very entertaining. The whole show is entertaining. It's maybe a little more violent than I expected, which is fine. But bodies drop in this one via gunplay. It's not gory or anything. You just don't see this level of violence and a lot of superheroes kind of stuff. And every now and then you forget it's a Spider-Man thing because it mostly feels, at least in the early going, like it's a hard-boiled 1940s detective thing. It seems very original for something that's kind of drawing from a pair of well-worn genres at this point. And it's refreshing. It's like we've gone through the cycle of regular superhero movies and shows, and clearly people are not flocking to them like they used to, so it's fun to see studios taking swings like this. Too scared to abandon the genre, but willing to sort of get funky with it to see what works. So we get stuff like the James Gunn Superman and this year's Supergirl movies and shows like Peacemaker, The Boys, and now Spider-Noir. Just swings that are that have connected, and hopefully we get a few more fun shows that are seemingly out of left field like this one is. The 8 episodes of Spider-Noir are on Prime Video now. I've enjoyed the first 2. I look forward to watching more. Brett, you've seen more. What do you think?
17: Yeah, I watched 7 episodes. I actually plowed through 6 of them yesterday and debated getting through all 7 to finish the season, but I was already past my bedtime, I actually did a responsible adult thing.
1: Good for you.
17: First thing I'll tell you is that my introduction to Spider-Noir as a character was in that cartoon movie from a few years ago, Spider-Man Into the Spider-Verse.
1: Right.
17: And what's weird is that in this show, even though he looks the same, acts the same, he's not the same character. He wasn't Ben Reilly in Into the Spider-Verse.
1: Oh, really?
17: He was Peter Parker in Spider-Verse. So I don't know what's going on there. That's probably, like you mentioned, a rights thing. But Ben Reilly is a character from the comic books. All of the characters in that are mentioned here, or at least most of them, seem to be from the Spider-Man comic books. So that's cool. And as far as the comics go, it looks like Spider-Man Noir's first appearance was in 2008. There was a 4-issue origin story, and there have just been a handful of miniseries over the years by the looks of it. So he's not sort of doesn't look like he's had his own main title. Having said that, I'm quite enjoying it, and I, too, am watching it in black and white. I find the fact that they've given you the choice interesting. It's innovative.
1: Yeah.
17: Because they're giving... it's sort of like those interactive... Like that Netflix Black Mirror movie, Bandersnatch. That was like a choose-your-own adventure.
1: Right.
17: So I like that they're trying weird and different things. This is unusual. But from a personal level, I kind of wished, at least initially, that I didn't have the choice. Because I spent probably 2 hours trying to decide if I wanted to watch it in color.
1: Yeah.
17: Or if, maybe not 2 hours, but at least an hour where I was going back and forth. I was watching this scene in color and then watching it in black and white. And even once I finally settled on black and white, I felt good about it. But then just out of curiosity, there were a couple of scenes where I thought, what would this look like in color? And I think, yes, the color does pop. It looks...
1: Yeah, looks cool, eh?
17: Well, and it's a really interesting contrast to the black and white, because the black and white is black and white, and then when it's color, it really pops. It kind of reminds me of that Dick Tracy movie from the 90s.
1: Right, yes, I've seen that comparison.
17: Yeah, which was really the color in that movie really popped. But I do prefer the black and white. I think it just fits the overall aesthetic. And one thing that I'm also enjoying is Nicolas Cage, because at first couple of episodes, he's not as Nicolas Cagey.
1: No, he's like a normal man.
17: Yeah. But then as the show goes on and he starts to experience more and more distress and the various story arcs that he has to deal with, he is becoming more Nicolas Cagey, but in a way that makes sense. It never feels... Because sometimes Nicolas Cage is way too over the top, but it still almost always works. Like, it just makes sense for whatever character he's playing. And even when it doesn't make sense, you just sort of go, eh. Remember Face Off? He was nuts in that movie.
1: He's crazy in that
17: movie. He was the bad guy.
1: Yeah.
17: Castor Troy.
1: Right.
17: Before he became the good guy. But even when he was a good guy, he was kind of crazy. But in this, it makes perfect sense because he has some physical...
1: Sean Archer was the other character that John Travolta played.
17: Yes.
1: Why do we know this off the top of our heads, Brett?
17: Because Face Off is a great action movie, one of the greatest action movies ever made. I'm going to take his face off. Now, if you'll excuse me, I need to use the little boy's wee-wee room. But that was a Face Off quote. Sorry. Now I want to watch that movie. But I don't even remember where I was going. LOL.
1: The color.
17: Doesn't matter.
1: The Cage's color, performance.
17: Cage's performance. Yes, he has physical quirks. There we go. That allow him to be weird and wacky
1: okay.
17: in a way that makes total sense. Right. So I'm really digging it. The one thing that I'll say is the story's good. It's compelling. But in the end, I'm kind of wondering, what's the point here?
1: Yeah.
17: But I also need to, you mentioned Brendan Gleeson is playing this, he's taking the role so seriously, like he's playing it dead straight, and I love it because he's terrifying as a character. I find him scary.
1: Yeah, I'm like I said, I'm only two in, but I've been impressed very much with what I've seen of him so far, which hasn't been a whole lot.
17: So you will enjoy Spider-Noir, which is on Prime. If you're into the superhero stuff, or maybe you got tired of the superhero stuff, but you want to see something a little bit different. And by the way, I mentioned Nicolas Cage is playing a superhero for the second time. And no, I'm not talking about when he had his little cameo at the end of The Flash in the failed Superman movie with Tim Burton.
1: Yeah.
17: But he was Ghost Rider.
1: Right. I forgot. I always forget about that because I've not seen those.
17: Yeah.
1: Yeah.
17: The first one's fun. Stupid, but fun. The second one is dreadful. Don't waste your time with that second Ghost Rider movie. And up next, Jeff's got some big news about Clint Eastwood, but we also have to pat our friends on the back at Global Television. Big week for Global. News on that next. You are listening to The Couch Potatoes.
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12: 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It's 6.9%. It was 6.7% last month. So they're heading in the wrong direction, and that's a really troubling sign.
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7: It's on at Corus Entertainment.
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7: From emergency calls to haunted mansions to small newsrooms, Global announced its 2026-2027 slate of programming, and it includes the return of some favorites, like 911 for its milestone 10th season.
19: How's it feel to be here for the Corus Upfronts?
22: It's amazing. I'm so glad that I get to come back for this. I came quite often as a kid, and so I feel like visiting Toronto as an adult feels like a whole different experience.
7: Several A-list stars made an appearance at Corus Quay in Toronto to launch Global's hit lineup that includes 13 of the top 20 most watched shows.
23: Really excited about is the momentum we're already building on. Like, that's the best, right? All the things we've shared today, it's on top of already coming in as number one in core prime time on Global, number one drama, number one reality show, number one comedy, number one news and lifestyle morning show. Like, it goes on.
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25: It means so much that people are enjoying the show up here. I mean, that's the dream. I'm so grateful anytime I hear that. I'm like, oh my God, people in Canada watch it. That's so cool.
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7: Set in the same universe as The Office, the mockumentary follows a struggling Ohio local newspaper as they try to breathe new life into a dying newsroom.
25: I think we continue to see the importance of local journalism. I mean, that's kind of my biggest takeaway.
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7: Filmed in Montreal, the number one comedy, Ghosts, is back for its sixth season. It follows a couple as they dwell inside a haunted country estate with a ragtag group of poltergeists.
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7: And Global's got it when it comes to your news, because Global News continues to reach more than 16 million Canadians each month through all streaming platforms. And The Morning Show is expanding to TMS2 later this fall with Morgan Hoffman.
23: Confident going into this year based on the momentum, the proven success that we've had, not only on Global, but across our whole specialty portfolio and on Stack TV, because that's where all this content premieres and lives.
7: Liam Vu, Global News.
6: And of course, Survivor 50 just wrapped up recently on Global Television. They talked about the number one reality show. Survivor 51 returns or debuts this fall on Global.
1: I'm looking forward to The Paper again. That was one of my favorite shows last year. So glad that's coming back. Looking forward to that. Now, a Hollywood icon is calling it a career. Clint Eastwood has officially retired at age 96.
30: Being this is a 44 Magnum, the most powerful handgun in the world, you've got to ask yourself a question. Do I feel lucky? Well, do you, punk?
34: Most pictures that I've done, I have no idea whether anybody would ever want to see them. I figured I'd like to see it.
30: Go ahead. Make my day.
1: Clint turned 96 last weekend and marked the occasion by announcing his retirement from acting and directing. That might sound a little silly, but I mean, 2 years ago he had a movie out, so he's been working up until now. He has 73 acting credits on IMDb and 45 directing credits. A lot of those overlap. It's been a hell of a career. He shot to fame in the 60s on a TV Western called Rawhide and leveled up to movies via Sergio Leone's Spaghetti Western trilogy, including A Fistful of Dollars, $10 for a few dollars more and The Good, the Bad, and the Ugly. In the 70s, he started directing too, beginning with Play Misty for Me, maybe the first big-name actor to become a serious director. He started it, and then every actor tried to also be a director, and most realized it was a lot easier just being a movie star. The same year as Misty, Eastwood starred in Don Siegel's Dirty Harry, which spawned a five-movie franchise and cemented Eastwood and Siegel as a powerhouse actor-director duo. He then directed himself in a trio of westerns in the 70s and 80s that are not connected, but I think of them as another little western trilogy, being High Plains Drifter, Pale Rider, and my favorite, The Outlaw Josie Wales.
2: I'm looking for Josie Wales.
3: You a bounty hunter?
2: Man, he's got to do something for a living these days.
3: Dying ain't much of a living, boy.
1: They're just fantastic, those movies, and I rewatched Josie Wales last night. I have them all on Blu-ray. Buying old Eastwood Blu-rays is a bit of a hobby of mine. There has been for a while, because it can be hard to find otherwise. Not a lot on streaming, at least the old ones, and not consistently. In the early 2000s, a video store near my house had all his old movies, which is great, and that's how I saw most of his catalog. So check that out if you've got a Blu-ray player. A lot of cops and a lot of cowboy movies, that was sort of the name of the game through the 80s. With a variety of other things sprinkled in here and there, like he directed a movie called Bird, which was a 1988 biopic of jazz musician Charlie Parker, starring Forest Whitaker. And he starred in Every Which Way But Loose and its sequel, Any Which Way You Can, in which, you know, Clint plays a bare-knuckle brawler who's friends with an orangutan. And then in 1992 came Unforgiven, a top five all-time movie for me, and Clint's final western.
3: You killed five men, single-handed. Yeah. Who'd you kill first? When confronted by superior numbers, an experienced gunfighter will always fire on the best shot first. Is that so? Yeah, Little Bill told me that. And you probably killed him first, didn't you? I was lucky in the order. But I've always been lucky when it comes to killing folks.
1: Oscar gold for Unforgiven, directing and best picture for Clint, and supporting actor for Gene Hackman. And then his career would shift to more serious fare more often, but he still liked to make thrillers as well. A Perfect World and Absolute Power are a couple of beauties from the 90s. He dialed back the acting as he got older, but the 21st century found him really cooking behind the camera. Mystic River, Flags of Our Fathers, Letters from Iwo Jima, American Sniper, and Sully, all big hits or big Oscar movies. And he would win best picture and director one more time at the Oscars with 2004's Million Dollar Baby, which he co-starred in with Hilary Swank and Morgan Freeman, both of whom won acting Oscars. And Clint would still occasionally act over the years, even as he got to be a pretty old guy. And he really sort of hit the zeitgeist as Angry Old Man Walt in 2007's Gran Torino.
3: Get off my lawn.
1: Clint turns in a very fun performance as an old man who becomes a drug mule in 2018's The Mule. And most recently, he played an old rodeo star who had to take a young boy to Mexico to reunite him with his father in 2021's Crime Macho. That was the last time he was on screen. His last film as a director was 2024's legal thriller Juror Number 2, starring Nicholas Holt and Toni Collette, which is a decent little movie. No one's ever going to bat a thousand in Hollywood, but Clint never really had a substantial slowdown or drop in quality, and every few years he would put out something that was just dynamite. He was simply an icon.
3: Ever notice how you come across somebody once in a while that you shouldn't have f***ed with? That's me.
1: I counted. I've seen 32 of the movies he's acted in that I can remember and 31 that he's directed. And when you take away the overlap, it's 43 altogether. So I still got to watch a few more. I did some digging around on the streamers. If you're looking for some Clint Eastwood to watch this weekend, Apple and Disney don't have anything from him or with him right now, which is very weird. Crave has a lot because he had a long relationship with Warner Brothers, and that's where those movies go. Unforgiven, Dirty Harry, Million Dollar Baby are all there. Sully's on Netflix, American Sniper's on Paramount, Gran Torino's on Prime Video, and Hoopla has the whole Man With No Name trilogy. So there's a lot of Eastwood out there to watch if you want to. Like I said, I watched The Outlaw Josie Wales last night. Still a banger.
4: I feel ashamed that after listening to all that, I am woefully inept on my Clint Eastwood in terms of the things that I've seen that he's either been in or directed.
1: Yeah.
4: Or even, I've never heard of Josie Wales.
1: Oh, really?
4: Yeah.
1: Well, it came out in 1976, so.
4: But still, Rocky came out in 76, I think, or somewhere around there. And I know of that movie. I just Yeah, I don't know how I hadn't heard of that, and I'm not trying to poo-poo it, by the way, and saying that I haven't heard of it. I just don't know it. So I'm way behind on my Eastwood, so thanks for giving me an education and a reminder that maybe I should have, at the very least, watched all the Dirty Harry movies. That's all the time we've got. I'm Brett, he's Jeff, we are the Couch Potatoes. Remember, if it requires getting up off the couch, don't bother.
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9: 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Overall, the general unemployment rate has ticked up. It's almost 7% now. It's 6.9%. It was 6.7% last month. So heading in the wrong direction, and that's a really troubling sign.
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5: From the National Newsroom of the Canadian Press, I'm John Kennedy. Prime Minister Mark Carney is heading to Europe ahead of next week's G7 summit in France. The gathering comes as world leaders grapple with Middle East instability, trade tensions, and support for Ukraine. Carney will also make stops in Ireland and other parts of France for talks on defense, critical minerals, and economic ties. Observers say one challenge for leaders will be navigating the increasingly unpredictable U.S. President Donald Trump. Organizers with this year's Walk with Israel turnout say the largest crowd ever in the 57th year of the event, estimating more than 60,000 people participated in the march in Toronto. Among those taking part was Mona Arablang, an Iranian who rejected the idea that supporting Israel was a betrayal of Iranians. She says the alliance was viewed negatively by Iran's Islamic Republic government, but not by many Iranians themselves.
7: Israel been helping my people to get back, my country back. And yes, for the Islamic Republic, absolutely, it's a betrayal. But for my people, no, it's not a betrayal. I'm from my land, for Iran, the real Iran, absolutely not.
5: Sarah Lefton with the United Jewish Appeal Federation rejected suggestions that the event itself was divisive, as it comes amid ongoing tensions in the Middle East, with repeated protests in Canada over the deadly Middle East war in the Gaza Strip. Conservative leader Pierre Poilievre is expected to argue in Calgary that a change in federal policy could help push back on separatism talk for Alberta.
16: Poilievre says locking arms with other provinces is key to keeping a strong Alberta within a united Canada. In an excerpt of a speech he's expected to give in Calgary on Monday, the Conservative leader says new federal policies to promote resource extraction and give provinces like Alberta and Quebec more control over immigration could help to ease separatist concerns. Poilievre says he and his Conservative caucus plan to campaign across Alberta all summer ahead of a fall vote on whether the province will consider a future separation referendum. Craig Lord, The Canadian Press, Ottawa.
5: Inuit Tipiriit Kanatami President Nathan Obed says he's proud of how Governor General Mary Simon used her time in office. Obed says Simon sought a balance between her dual identities as Inuk woman and the Crown's representative in Canada, roles that some Indigenous people felt were inherently conflicted.
19: So to have somebody who is such a strong Indigenous leader and somebody who has an unbroken line of respect from all the people that she's worked with and all the institutions that she's helped, who also didn't forget where she came from and had those strong ties with her community. I think Indigenous people saw that as the epitome of success.
5: Simon has reached the end of her tenure serving both Queen Elizabeth and her son King Charles. Former Supreme Court Justice Louis Arbour is set to replace her tomorrow. This is the Canadian Press. In sports, the Toronto Marlies are heading to the Calder Cup Final. Alex Nylander scored at 13 minutes 44 seconds of overtime, lifting the Marlies to a 2-1 victory over the host Wilkes-Barre Scranton Penguins tonight to win the American Hockey League's best-of-seven Eastern Conference Final in six games. Erica Hamby had 22 points and 12 rebounds. Neka Ogwumike had 20 points and 17 rebounds. And the Los Angeles Sparks beat the visiting Portland Fire 89-72 in WNBA action. Megan Gustafson led the Fire with 16 points and 12 rebounds. Earlier in the day, Brittany Skies had 30 points and 7 rebounds, helping the Toronto Tempo beat the visiting Chicago Sky 85-68. Cody Bellinger's tie-breaking homer sparked a 5-run 8th inning, capped by Jazz Chisholm Jr.'s 3-run drive, and the banged-up New York Yankees beat the visiting Red Sox 6-1 today. From the Canadian Press, I'm John Kennedy.
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1: In a fair and just universe, we would live in a meritocracy. The best and most talented would naturally rise to the top and be properly recognized and compensated for their contributions to humanity. Yeah, it's a nice idea, but, well... We'd like to think that music operates this way. The best and the brightest naturally have their songs heard, and those songs become popular because, well, they're good. These artists have hit records and are deservedly rewarded by the world for the fruits of their God-given natural abilities. Again, lovely idea, but hopelessly naive. The music business can be an ugly place. As Hunter S. Thompson allegedly once wrote, "The music business is a cruel and shallow money trench, a long plastic hallway where thieves and pimps run free, and good men die like dogs." I should also add that the quote ends with, "There's also a negative side," but I think he made his point. It is a viciously competitive game, and the truth is that sheer talent is just not enough to make it big. Every potential hit song needs a powerful distribution and marketing system behind it. Someone or a bunch of people who will work the song by elbowing other artists and other songs out of the way. The goal is to get the song heard by any means necessary. Once that is achieved, it's push, push, push to make the song ubiquitous. The more people that are exposed to it, the greater the likelihood of a record being bought or a song being streamed. And that's when the money starts rolling in. But it doesn't end there. Once a song is an actual hit, there are ancillary opportunities for revenue. Soundtracks, placement in TV shows, licensing for commercials, covers by other artists. The amount of money that can be made is staggering, and everyone along the way gets a taste. But none of that is possible unless the song is a hit in the first place. How can that happen with a perishable commodity in an environment where the end consumer, the music fan, is so fickle and unpredictable? How do you get millions of strangers to buy into a new piece of music? The answer? You gotta grease the wheels, create some incentives, and make offers that people just can't refuse. And this is where we enter the murky and illegal world of payola. I'm Alan Cross, and this is Uncharted Crime and Mayhem in the Music Industry. And when it comes to payola, boy, do I have some stories for you. For 3 days in May 1959, the Americana Hotel in Miami Beach was filled with 2,500 radio DJs. It was the second annual International Radio Programming and Disc Jockey Convention. This was supposed to be an opportunity for people involved with the new Top 40 rock and roll radio format to exchange ideas and to learn how to make their programs and radio stations better. There were speakers and panels and presentations. President Dwight Eisenhower gave a taped address. Robert King, the mayor of Miami, declared it Disc Jockey Week in the city. And it had all been organized by Todd Storrs, who is credited by many to have invented Top 40 radio in 1951 with a station in Omaha, Nebraska. So, on the surface, the convention looked like any other industry gathering. But not quite. This was an opportunity for 19 record labels and dozens of record men to wine and dine DJs, all of whom were men, by the way, in hopes of currying favor and influence over what records they played on their radio shows back home. They knew the DJs could make or break songs. They had to be on side if anyone hoped to have a hit record. So how did they plan to do that exactly? Well, big singers and wannabe stars were there to mingle and to be interviewed. Singer Peggy Lee even did a recording session on site, resulting in an album entitled Beauty and the Beat.

0: sky.
1: Everyone got limo rides in from the airport. Upon check-in, everyone was given $1 million in play money, which they were encouraged to gamble on games that were fixed so that they would win. The money they won could then be used to win real merch like TVs, trips to Europe, and even a new car. The DJs were offered lots of liquor and drugs. One party went through 2,000 bottles of bourbon. Hookers were brought in, even from overseas. Promises of cash payments for future considerations were made. It was an incredibly wild party. The whole thing cost the labels about $120,000, and that's about $1.3 million in today's money for a three-day convention. It was so wild that the Miami News ran a story on May the 31st. That was the day the convention wrapped up. The headline read, "For DJs, Babes, Booze, and Bribes." Let me read you some quotes. DJs were given the greatest buttery up since Nero was persuaded he was a fiddle virtuoso. One promo man said, "You can buy some of these DJs with an air conditioner, some with money, and some with a girl. A lot of these guys think they're gods. You can hardly blame them either. We put out one record sung by a kid with no voice and no reputation. We spent $100,000 on the promotion, most of it entertaining disc jockeys, and we got it into the top 10 in 4 weeks. I guess that

0: saw. He was a serious segregationalist. He saw the prosecution of Alan Freed, the famous disc jockey, and the rock radio industry as a whole, as a way to get rid of all the music by black performers on the airwaves. Investigations were ordered, and in November 1959, the first ever U.S. congressional hearings were ordered into this new thing called payola and pay for play. Okay, a definition. This is the practice of bribing someone to play a record on the radio at the expense of other records whose promotion people did not pay, even though their records might be superior art. It was airplay interference. And the fact that this involved the corrupting fad of rock and roll was a bonus to populist politicians. It was discovered, again, shock horror, that certain songs got on the radio not because of the quality of the music and the talent of the performers. No, no, no. Those records made it on the air because of cash, cars, free vacations, hookers, and blow. Back then, playing a record on the radio was the surest and fastest way to create a hit song. The more airplay it got, the more popular it became with listeners. Many would go out and buy the record. The record would scale the charts, prompting more airplay and more purchases, and that would push the song further up the charts, and so on, until the public tired of the song. Charts like the Billboard Hot 100 create consensus among the public about what songs are hot and which songs are good. And this became a reflection of what everyone else was listening to and buying. And once a consensus was established, careers and long-term record sales were built. In other words, there was an awful lot at stake at getting radio to play your records. But paying to have a record played on the radio distorted the marketplace in favor of the people who had money to make the bribes. This was patently unfair and uncompetitive. The public's affections were being bought without its knowledge. Those Congressional House Oversight Committee hearings uncovered a lot. 335 DJs from across America admitted to receiving about $263,000 in what was euphemistically called consulting fees. One DJ from Chicago named Phil Lind revealed he'd been paid $22,000 to play a single record. That's almost $250,000 in today's money. The biggest moment of the hearings came when some of America's biggest DJs were called to testify. And the first was Alan Freed, the man who coined the term rock and roll for all these new songs that were coming out. Not only was he massively influential from his perch at WINS AM and later WABC in New York City, but some didn't like that he would play only the original black versions of the songs and not the cover versions, the safe cover versions by white performers. And this did not go over well with plenty of white folk. And religious groups saw him as a corrupting influence on the youth of America. They didn't like all this black music on the airwaves. He was branded, and this is true, as the demon of rock.
1: 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According to your mail, requests, your telegrams, and your record purchases is all over the rock and roll record kingdom. And we're going to get off and running, warm up with rock and roll.
0: Freed was finally called to testify on April 25th, 1960. He denied that he received bribes from record companies to play specific records. However, this was in contradiction to what he told other people.
2: Mr. Freed, did you ever accept payola to play a record?
3: No, I did not.
0: Freed did not make a good impression. He talked and talked and talked throughout his time in the hot seat, basically spilling his guts. He thought if he was going down, then he was going to take a lot of people with him. He didn't look good either. His skin was blotchy from years of drinking, which made the scars from a serious 1951 car crash look worse. In the end, Freed was hit with 26 counts of commercial bribery. The committee also grilled Tommy Smalls, who had a gig as Dr. Jive on another New York radio station. The accusations against him killed his radio career. The last big DJ star to be interviewed was Dick Clark. Yes, that Dick Clark. He was called to appear on April 29th, 1960. He had some personal investments in things like music publishing and record companies, which were clear conflicts of interest. And to make things even worse, he was the host of American Bandstand, a national TV show that featured acts who made these records. Plus, he also had the ambition of owning a group of radio stations one day. Here's what he said. "I have not done anything that I think I should be ashamed of or that is illegal or immoral.

world, and I hope to eventually convince you of this. I believe in my heart that I have never taken payola. In a long prepared statement before the committee, Clark painted himself as a victim in this whole mess. He was articulate, respectful, and well-dressed. And all that worked in his favor. Clark and Freed faced two completely different outcomes. Freed was fired by WABC when he wouldn't sign a statement saying that he never took any bribes to play a record. And like I said, he was eventually charged with multiple counts of commercial bribery and fined $300 plus given a suspended sentence. He also lost a claim to songwriting credits he demanded in exchange for playing certain records such as this one, Maybelline by Chuck

0: Then came an indictment for tax evasion, again related to those bribes, which, of course, he did not report as income.
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0: Some believe that Freed could have beaten the rap if he had been a better witness. Instead, like I said, he was belligerent under questioning, something that did not work in his favor and led to his indictments. This made Freed a pariah in the broadcasting world. He'd made himself the face of Paola and all the dishonest practices in the radio broadcasting industry. And for the rest of his life, he bounced around small stations in California and Florida, even resorting to working on an FM station, which at the time was like being assigned to the pits of hell. Freed began to drink even more heavily. He died broke and mostly forgotten on January 20th, 1965. His death was caused by complications brought on by so much alcohol. He owed the IRS $38,000, which is the equivalent to nearly $400,000 today. His ashes bounced around from New York State to the Rock and Roll Hall of Fame to a cemetery in Cleveland. Tommy Smalls fared a little bit better. He bounced back as a promotions manager for Polydor Records and later went on to co-found the National Association of TV and Radio Announcers. Meanwhile, Dick Clark skated entirely. He saw what was coming, so he sold off his shares and interests in 7 indie labels, 6 music publishing companies, 3 record distributors, 2 talent agencies, a record pressing plant, 33 companies in all, before the government started asking questions, and as a result, escaped from the investigation unscathed. But despite his protestations of innocence, the committee was originally very skeptical. A few indiscretions were uncovered. A fur stole, a necklace, and a ring for his wife worth a total of about $4,400. And for some reason, a blender that cost $23. There was also talk of how he received kickbacks as part of his role as host of American Bandstand. But in the end, all Clark got was a slap on the wrist. In fact, on the way out, he was called a very fine young man by the chairman of the committee. Dick Clark went on to become one of the most famous and beloved U.S. media personalities until his death in 2012. And when he died, he had a net worth of somewhere beyond $150 million. When all those hearings wrapped up in early 1960, it officially became illegal for anyone to pay a radio station or a DJ without disclosing that they were being paid to do so. The term payola was now a household word, and there were even songs written about it. Comedian Stan Freberg released this on Capitol Records, and it came out just as the hearings were wrapping up.
13: You really think you can get any disc jockeys to play my songs?
14: It's getting tougher, but I'm on my way to see one right now.
13: Oh, boy.
14: Right after I stop off at the bank.
13: The old payola old blues, huh?
14: What kind of crack is that? That's an insult to my integrity.
15: Your name is what?
14: Barney Schlock. I got this little record company.
15: Uh-huh.
14: Obscurity Records?
15: It would be,
14: Look, I know the probe is on, but I got a record here that's got to happen. High School Ooh-Ooh by Clyde Ankle. How's about it, baby? You want to jump on it?
15: Crazy. Lay it on the floor.
14: Much. All right, you'll see. The kids will eat it up. They think that's good singing.
15: Is it?
14: Oh, not really, baby, but don't tell the kids I said so, huh? Us little rock and roll labels got a good thing going. We pay off a few guys in the key cities here, rig a few charts there, bingo, a new hit parade. And that's how rock and roll was born.
0: 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But before we can really begin to understand everything, we need to dig deeper into the history of payola before we get the big picture. And we'll start doing that in just a second.
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32: We kind of began our story of Paola in the American radio industry right in the middle with all the scandals that erupted after the 1959 DJ convention in Miami. But if we're going to understand this issue and how it came to be, we need to back up a bit. After World War I, radio broadcasting technology was declassified by the military and made available to the public. By the mid-1920s, plenty of American radio stations were playing records as part of their broadcast day. And no one really paid too much attention to how certain records made it on the air in the first place. Oh, sure, there were some vague, non-supportable metrics. You know, letters sent to stations requesting certain songs. They would look at sheet music sales, reports of what was being played on jukeboxes, anecdotes of what songs were popular in clubs and dance halls. But the truth is, that Paola began when commercial music radio was born. And who was keeping track of these payments? Well, no one. Oh, sure, some people knew what was going on, but why mess up a good thing? Performers who benefited weren't going to complain. Music publishers had nothing to say on the matter. And pay-for-play music was a source of revenue for radio stations. And if no one was watching how the sausage was made, well, let's just not make a big deal of it. But in the 1940s, there was trouble. Jukeboxes had become a huge source of revenue, one nickel at a time. Getting a record distributed into the tens of thousands of these machines became extremely important. And a lot of jukeboxes were controlled by the mob. You want plays on my machine? Then you gotta pay. For many, the jukebox business was evil and corrupt. But because 75% of all records produced in the U.S. went into jukeboxes, record labels really had no choice but to pay. In the 1930s and 40s, there was payola during the big band era. It wasn't uncommon for a song plugger to hand a band leader an envelope of cash in exchange for the band playing that plugger's songs. There was more payola in the radio game, too, but it really didn't kick into high gear until the 1950s, when top 40 rock and roll radio began to spread across the U.S. The labels realized that this new construct called a teenager had a fair amount of disposable income and would run out to buy the hottest new records that they heard on their local station. But what were those records? Who determined what songs got on the air? Initially, in the early days of Top 40 Rock and Roll, DJs selected what they played. Maybe their show was sponsored by a local furniture store that had a display of records in one corner. Whatever the store had made the playlist. Records were mailed to radio stations. And in larger markets, representatives from record labels walked the records right through the front door, sometimes during working hours, but also when the office was closed. And these visitors brought gifts in addition to their records. Most of these visits were secretive, clandestine. But if anybody knew about it, they turned a blind eye. Well, at least at first, because it didn't seem to be a big deal. But things started to change, thanks to a new thing called television. Through the 1930s and 40s, local radio stations received a lot of network programming out of New York from NBC, CBS, Mutual, and a few other networks. But in the 1950s, it was obvious that TV was going to be the next big thing. And that's where a lot of the real money was. So network resources were allocated away from radio over to television. A lot of radio network shows were canceled, leaving local stations with hours of airtime to fill, especially in the evening and on weekends. And the easiest way to fill this time, and the cheapest way, was to hire a guy to play records. Back then, a typical mid-level DJ might make $50 a week, and all the advertising on a DJ shift went straight to the local station's bottom line. DJs playing records was cost-effective. It just so happened that this economic shift in radio coincided with several things: the birth of rock and roll, the rise of the teenager as an economic and social force, and the introduction of the transistor radio, which for the first time allowed listening to music to be 100% portable. You put all that together, and you have teenagers listening to this new music, this rock and roll, away from the prying ears of their parents. Suddenly, there was a boom in DJ-based shows. In 1951, there were maybe 250 DJs on the radio all across North America. But by 1957, that number was 5,000, and each one of them had influence over their audiences in their own way. Some became promoters, got a piece of the gross ticket sales for local concerts. Others started their own record labels, occasionally demanding a piece of the songwriting copyright as part of any deal. DJs became so powerful when it came to the public's musical tastes and consumption that Time magazine described the rock and roll radio DJ this way: poobahs of musical fashion and pillars of U.S. low and middle brow culture. Yeah, thanks a lot. Record labels wanted a piece of that influence and power. But with so many new records competing for a limited amount of airtime and so many radio stations across the country, what could be done? Well, like I said, most DJs didn't make a lot of money. So maybe they could be convinced to add a record or two to their shows with a little cash or booze or drugs or trips. And as it turns out, yes. Yes, they could. Some DJs had a flat rate. You want me to play your record? Well, it'll cost you this much. If a DJ initially refused to play a record for whatever reason, then the pot was sweetened until there was just too much money on the table to say no. In the end, if you were part of that cohort of DJs, the 1950s were, as one put it, a blur of booze, broads, and bribes. That this was happening became an open secret. But here's the thing. Payola was not illegal at the time. It had been an accepted way of doing business for years, decades. It was how you got your records played. Now, though, some felt it was getting out of control. Industry publications like Billboard and Variety did stories on the growing problem of payola, showing that it was more than just rock and roll records. The old guard of music publishers became more vocal, largely because they didn't have any rock clients. The music publishers that had embraced this new music kept silent because their rock and roll clients were benefiting from payola. And some record labels were shouting from the rooftops, especially those who did not like rock and roll. Back in those days, the three major labels were RCA Victor, Decca, and Columbia. And all three were slow to jump on the rock and roll bandwagon. They were spooked by a new breed of indie label like Roulette in New York, Chess in Chicago, and King Records in Cincinnati, companies that were starting to eat their lunch with this new music. The old guard pointed to rock as a cancer with payola at its root. Dealing with payola would kill two birds with one stone. It would tip the music market back in favor of non-rock music, preventing them from being driven out of business by this new generation. And going after payola would wipe out rock music in the process. They, and some politicians, felt that if they could get to the DJs through payola, rock and roll would die out and the world would go back to listening to proper good music like Frank Sinatra. There was a mob element to this too. Organized crime, which started in the music business back in the 1920s and then extended its reach through the control of jukeboxes, also had its mitts on the record business. One of the most mobbed up of them all was Morris Levy, the head of Roulette Records in New York. He was close with the Genovese crime family, one of the five families of New York, and Levy had a close relationship with Alan Freed. Levy stiffed performers out of royalties, he strong-armed record stores, and he paid bribes to have his records played. Even though Morris Levy was on the radar of law enforcement, no one ever prosecuted him. He wasn't even called before the Oversight Committee after that DJ convention in 1959. There was another crisis, too. Although it had nothing to do with music and radio, it did shake the trust of the public. 1959 was the year of the TV quiz show scandal. It was shown, largely through a case involving the program 21, that things were fixed in favor of certain contestants. And there was a big government investigation into that. In 1959, there was another investigation into something called plugola, a practice where someone endorsed, for money, a product or service that they didn't actually use. This was deceptive and false advertising, which needed to be stopped. Which brings us to the DJ convention of 1959 and the government hearings that followed. After the hysteria of Joseph McCarthy's Red Scare, the quiz show scandal, and the investigations into false advertising, the American feds were on a mission to stamp out all the corruption and lies that were eating away at the confidence of the American public. If game shows were rigged, if advertising was a lie, and if all the music on the radio was bought and paid for, something needed to be done. And throughout the summer and fall of 1959, pressure built on radio stations to do something about their DJs' errant ways. Otherwise, they might lose their valuable broadcasting licenses. Even before the hearings began, DJs got fired because their payola practices put the stations at risk. After the hearings, a lot more got fired. Some, like Hal Jackson, the most popular black DJ in New York, were fired completely unjustly. Alan Freed, like we saw, was the main sacrificial lamb, largely because of a law against commercial bribery in New York State. That's what brought him down. Meanwhile, more and more radio stations stripped their DJs of the ability to choose their own records. Nothing made it to air without the permission of management. That meant program directors and music directors gained all the power. Remember that, because we'll come back to it. In 1960, under-the-table payments to radio stations and DJs was declared illegal. Those who broke the law could be fined up to $10,000 and given a year in jail. So, it was all settled, right? Payola was uncovered, investigated, and made illegal. People were held accountable, fined, and driven out of the business. So, story over. Well, not exactly. A loophole was left open. and it was big enough to drive a truck full of money through.
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32: After the Payola scandal in 1959 and 1960, paying for radio airplay was declared illegal. but it didn't stop it from happening. Throughout the 1960s, Payola went underground. Off the books, under the table payments were still made in exchange for airplay, but very, very quietly. In fact, things got a little easier. Record promoters no longer had to grease up individual DJs one by one, station by station. Now that a single program director or a single music director had the power to add a song to a station's playlist, that just simplified things. One point of contact for the bride. You just had to keep things quiet. And things were quiet until 1974. That's when a new round of allegations surfaced. On August 11th, 1974, CBS News ran an hour-long report entitled The Trouble with Rock. It outlined the new Payola with stories of cash payments and drugs.
0: Good evening. Like it or not, the dominant music in America today is rock music. Rock, the music that infuriated so many people in the 50s and 60s. The music that so many thought too loud, vulgar, and somehow dangerous to our morals. Rock has not only refused to go away, it has become an institution. Not just in America, but in much of the world. Rock developed along with a whole way of life, the lifestyle of affluent American youth. The music came to mean new attitudes toward politics, sex, and drugs. And rock was mostly responsible for the development of an enormous music industry that tripled its record sales in just about 10 years. But in the process of achieving that spectacular financial growth, the rock music industry developed symptoms of serious ailments. There is now a nationwide grand jury investigation into charges of payola, infiltration by organized crime, and drug use in the record and radio industries. Tonight, we'll take a look at the rock music industry and try to see what happened.
32: Now, this was a little awkward for upper management in New York because CBS also owned radio stations and a big record label. You can probably imagine some of the meetings that happened in the conference rooms of CBS corporate headquarters on 6th Avenue in New York. But it's not like the executives didn't know something was happening. A year earlier, in July 1973, Clive Davis, the president of CBS Records, was fired after being accused of misuse of company funds. That documentary on CBS News was pretty hot. It contradicted details by CBS Records and CBS Corporate. The news division declared it had found indications of continuing payola, infiltrated by organized crime, and an unhealthy environment with drugs, among major labels, including CBS. But for whatever reason, the report didn't name names. But it wasn't long before another round of government investigations began. Again, this is in the wake of Watergate, so something had to be done to restore the public's trust. And more heads rolled. Walter Cronkite reported on the situation on the evening news.
7: All record companies and 19 individuals were indicted today on charges stemming from alleged payola in the industry. The indictments were handed up in New York, Philadelphia, Los Angeles, and Newark. David Culhane has a report from Newark.
8: The impetus of this investigation is towards the large recording companies that have benefited greatly by the popularity of various segments of popular music in the last decade. This investigation is directed at those that violate the law.
0: Federal prosecutors from four cities jointly released details of the indictments today after almost 2 years of a national investigation in conjunction with the Internal Revenue Service, the Federal Communications Commission, and the FBI. Jonathan Goldstein, the federal attorney in Newark who coordinated the inquiry, said that 19 individuals and six corporations were charged with criminal offenses, including income tax evasion, perjury, mail fraud, interstate transportation of stolen property, interstate travel to commit bribery, and the making of illegal payments to radio station personnel, that is, payola to get records played. Three record company presidents were indicted, including Clive Davis, former president of CBS Records. Davis was charged with filing false income tax returns over a three-year period. David Winshaw, another former top executive at CBS Records, was charged along with Pat Falcone, an alleged mafia figure, with defrauding CBS of more than $75,000 by setting up phony companies to be paid by CBS. Record industry officials said today they did not feel that the indictments reflected typical behavior in the business. They said the majority of their personnel were honest. All of the federal attorneys handling today's indictments emphasized that the investigation of the music recording industry is continuing. And the clear implication is that more indictments can be expected.
3: One of those 19 people indicted was Clive Davis of CBS Records. Another was an executive at Brunswick Records for allegedly taking almost $350,000 in kickbacks from record stores, money that was then used to pay off radio stations. There was another grand jury indictment against Frankie Crocker, the program director at WBLS, a major New York radio station with a big black audience. He was questioned about a record promoter working for Capitol Records who went by the name Rocky G. He was also grilled about taking money from a Philadelphia label in exchange for airplay. Investigators of what became known as Project Sound wanted to know how Crocker managed to have a swanky Manhattan apartment and a Rolls Royce on his modest radio salary. In the end, Crocker was charged with perjury and convicted on a tax charge for which he was fined $5,000. And although the scandal forced him out of New York radio, Crocker later came to the city to work for MTV. What about everybody else? Well, not much happened, really. The indicted people were fined, got fired, and found other work. No one went to jail. Those on the outside were stunned. If everybody was so guilty, why had Project Sound been such a flop? The answer is the government was absolutely inept in proving its case and connecting all the dots between individuals, record labels, radio airplay, payments, and the mob. They blew it, and the Paola people knew it.
5: I hope you've enjoyed what you've heard, and we can turn you on to some new favorite podcasts over the course of coming weeks. 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
11: From the National Newsroom of the Canadian Press, I'm John Kennedy. Israel has launched retaliatory airstrikes across central and western Iran in response to recent missile attacks from Tehran. The strike comes less than a day after Iran fired missiles at Israel, the first such attack since a fragile ceasefire took effect in April. Explosions were heard in Tehran, Isfahan, Karaj, and Tabriz, where Iranian authorities say they've closed airspaces around the capital. The latest exchange has raised fears that weeks of diplomacy aimed at ending the conflict could collapse. U.S. President Donald Trump has urged restraint and is pressing both sides to return to their negotiations. Organizers say this year's Walk with Israel turnout was the largest that the event has ever seen in its 57-year history. It's estimated more than 60,000 people attended the march in Toronto. Among those taking part was Mona Arab Lang, an Iranian who rejects the idea that supporting Israel is a betrayal of Iranians.
12: Israel been helping my people to get back, my country back. And yes, for the Islamic Republic, absolutely, it's a betrayal. But for my people, no, it's not a betrayal. I mean, for my land, for Iran, the real Iran, absolutely not.
11: Sarah Lefton with the United Jewish Appeal Foundation rejected suggestions that the event was divisive. It comes as tensions in the Middle East continue to flare up, and repeated protests in Canada have gotten underway over the deadly war in the Gaza Strip. Prime Minister Mark Carney is taking a trip to Ireland and France this week ahead of the G7 summit in France. The gathering is expected to focus heavily on the Middle East, Ukraine, energy security, and U.S. trade disputes. Analysts say a major challenge for world leaders will be trying to manage relations with U.S. President Donald Trump, who is increasingly unpredictable. Carney will also hold talks in Paris and Dublin, aimed at strengthening trade, defense, and technology partnerships. Governor General Mary Simon has reached the end of her tenure. Inuit Tipiriit Kanatami President Nathan Obed says he's proud of how Simon used her time while in office.
18: She had time for everyone, has time for kids, has time for community members who just want to tell her a quick story. The legacy of mental health and wanting to still work on it, I think is also admirable. Wish her nothing but the best in setting up the fund. The work within the Riedel Hall Foundation, and we'll support it any way we can.
11: Former Supreme Court Justice Louis R. Burr is set to replace Simon tomorrow. This is the Canadian Press.
0: In sports, Brian Torres homered, Jordan Walker hit an RBI double, and the St. Louis Cardinals scored on two errors in the eighth inning to rally past the Cincinnati Reds 5-3, sweeping the series. The Reds have lost eight of the last 10 games and have dropped four straight. After starting the season 20-11, they've gone 11-22 since. JT Poston has won the Memorial, just not the way anyone would have imagined. Poston returned this morning to complete the third round and built a four-shot lead. But that was gone on the turn, and it turned into a mad scramble. Poston made a 7-foot birdie putt on the final hole for a 72, forcing a playoff with Ryan Gerard. Nelly Korda has won the 81st U.S. Women's Open today for her second consecutive major victory. She held off Charlie Hull and Gabby Lopez by one shot when her final 2.5-foot par putt curled around the cup, then finally dropped in. From the Canadian Press, I'm John Kennedy.
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5: 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You can't turn on a streaming service these days without running into a show that started as a podcast somewhere. 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I want to thank all of you who are joining us from across the country, and those of you that have been sending in podcasts that you've been listening to as well. You've turned me on to some great new shows that I'm really enjoying, and that's the spirit of this show. 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I'm really excited about the show that we have in store for you today. All right, I've been waiting for us to get to this show. I'm so excited about it. It's such a fantastic podcast. Season one of this show actually won the Signal Award internationally for podcast excellence. And season two is just as exciting. It's now been fully released, so you can listen to all 12 episodes of the new season and all of the episodes from season one right now on your favorite podcast platform as well. It's a gripping story of lost gold, curses, and untimely deaths. In 1931, on a night cold enough to freeze your bones, a larger-than-life prospector in search of legendary lost gold mine in the wilderness of BC disappears without a trace. Known for his solid gold teeth and his black stallions, he was a force of nature. So was he murdered? Did he fake his own death? Or was he the latest victim of the dead man's curse from years before when an indigenous prospector named Slumach, accused of murder, set a curse on anyone who searched for his hidden gold mine just seconds before he was hanged? Dead Man's Curse is an exciting adventure into the world of gold mining, lost treasures, curses, and so much more. Season 1 is available right now, as well as Season 2, which has just wrapped up. Season 2 has 12 brand new episodes for you to check out, and Season 2 is called Dead Man's Curse Volcanic Gold. So today, we thought it'd be exciting to give you not just one, but two episodes from the brand new season, Dead Man's Curse Volcanic Gold. It's hosted by Crew Williams, who you might know from the famous TV show of the same name, Dead Man's Curse. He does such an excellent job taking us inside these mysteries. All right, let's get started and take you to Crew Williams and inside the world of Dead Man's Curse Volcanic Gold, our featured podcast today on the Curious Cast Podcast Spotlight.
1: The podcast you're about to hear includes the story of a Catesy man named Slumach. Members of the Catesy First Nation have been instrumental in us telling this story properly. We acknowledge that the story of Slumach originates from the ancestral lands of the Catesy people. What you're about to hear, you may find graphic and violent in nature. Listener discretion is advised. It's November 1931. Mahatma Gandhi attends a formal reception at Buckingham Palace while wearing his usual loincloth and shawl, where he meets King George V. That same month, the DuPont Chemical Company announces the invention of a new synthetic rubber, soon to be known as neoprene. In Hollywood, Boris Karloff kills as Frankenstein, while Clark Gable and Joan Crawford glam it up on the silver screen. In Hesse, Germany, the Nazi Party wins with only 37% of the vote as Hitler continues to amass power. Back in Canada, Maple Leaf Gardens opens with a home team loss for Toronto as they're defeated by the Chicago Blackhawks 2-1. And in Victoria, British Columbia, headlines report the disappearance of a gold prospector named Volcanic Brown. The Colonist newspaper reported on November 3rd, 1931, quote, "A search party will leave New Westminster tomorrow for Pitt Lake, where they will commence a search for Volcanic Brown, a pioneer prospector who is long overdue in the mountains between Pitt and Harrison Lakes. Volcanic Brown, 86, was last seen in the Pitt country August 17th when another prospector named Swanson, who was coming out, sold him some beans and rice to augment Brown's slender supply of flour and other eatables." End quote. Volcanic Brown was never seen or heard from again. I'm Crew Williams, and this is Dead Man's Curse, Season 2, Volcanic Gold. Episode 1, A Mysterious Disappearance. If you've been with me since Season 1, you know that I'm part of a team for the adventure TV docuseries, Dead Man's Curse. Our story so far has taken place in the lower mainland of British Columbia, near Pitt Lake, a vast and foreboding tidal lake, some 40 kilometers northeast of downtown Vancouver. The lake is surrounded by some of the most striking and inhospitable mountains and glaciers in North America, filled with wildlife, falling rocks, steep cliffs, high altitudes, blizzards in winter, blistering heats in summer. The dangers are endless, but so are the treasures. Back in 1858, gold was discovered in the Fraser Canyon, less than 100 kilometers from Pitt Lake, which triggered a massive gold rush as 30,000 prospectors poured into the region from around the world. Established First Nation communities were never the same when the colonial government officially established the province of British Columbia. Decades later, a man named Slumach became entangled with the colonial powers and as a result became the catalyst behind the legend and the curse of a secret gold mine said to be worth billions. His gold is said to have never been found. And while the easiest bonanzas were all carted away within a few years, pockets of harder-to-reach gold remain. They are farther away from civilization and deeper into the wilderness. Finding gold is an arduous, risky process, requiring a special kind of skill, grit, know-how, and resolve. Volcanic Brown knew the danger. In fact, when he went missing, he was 80 years old and had decades of crossing frontier after frontier. For him, almost nothing was out of reach. He had a reputation for knowing and shrugging off any and all risks in exchange for rewards. And he had seen a few of both prior to that fateful November in 1931. The Daily British Columbian out of New Westminster wrote, quote, "Lawrence Frederickson, rancher and prospector, came to the office of the British Columbian today and volunteered that he knows Volcanic Brown well, and in his opinion, no one needed to institute a search for the old prospector, as he was well able to look after himself. Brown was the object of a similar search some years ago, but turned up all right," end quote. During the 1920s, Volcanic Brown would set out into the wilderness north of Pitt Lake in early summer. By mid-September, he would usually stop by the Dominion Fishing Hatchery in the town of Elvin at the head of the lake on his way out.
3: Although he never staked a claim in the region during these trips, he always left with gold. But it wasn't always without peril. The article referenced that in the fall of 1926, Brown had been out of contact with anyone for several weeks, prompting a successful search. Yet every summer, he ventured into the upper pit, then routinely checked in at the hatchery on his way.

temperatures dropped, and still no sign of Brown. Officials knew he was in trouble, despite assurances from fellow prospectors that sturdy old volcanic Brown would be all right. On November 2nd, 1931, Constable George Stevenson, a warden with the Game Conservation Board, and Provincial Constable Eugene Murphy made an 80-kilometer journey from Vancouver to Alvin. Even today, there are no paved roads, and historically, the trip required a boat to travel the entire length of Pitt Lake. Upon their arrival, they were joined by two young woodsman brothers, Leroy and Bill McMartin, who worked as forest guides and fur trappers. The team then set out into the unforgiving wilderness in search for volcanic Brown. With no tents and with the lightest rations and necessities, the four men headed straight for Brown's cabin. It was located on Seven Mile Creek, about 24 kilometers north of Alvin. The men made the two-day arduous trek over a steep mountain trail while being pelted by relentless sleet and snow. Constable Stevenson was a straight shooter and took down a mountain goat, which supplemented the group's rations. But their efforts were hampered even further when Constable Murphy twisted his knee on a rock slide. Injured, but still determined, Constable Murphy and Bill McMartin split from Stevenson and Leroy to search the trails around Seven Mile Creek and eventually return to Alvin for provisions. They would then set out again on November 16th with food for the two men who journeyed on without them. Meanwhile, Constable Stevenson and Leroy McMartin traveled a distance of some 40 kilometers down the Stave Glacier Trail over to Harrison Lake. Constable Stevenson would later comment that their progress was incredibly slow, averaging 3 or 4 miles a day with snowpack up to their knees in blinding conditions. To reach Stave Glacier, they had to take an indirect path over a mountain, climbing a 2,000-foot slope over the course of 2 days. The pair set up camp without tents, but barely slept through the night, because someone had to make sure the fires didn't burn out, or they would have likely frozen to death. As they progressed, they often fired signal gunshots in hopes that Brown, possibly snowed in nearby, would hear them and respond. The silence was deafening. Constable Stevenson would say later that, quote, "everything was as still as the dead."

0: 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We're presenting the second season of Dead Man's Curse Volcanic Gold. 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And it takes us inside a 150-year-old mystery that began with an indigenous man named Slumach. We've got so much more in store for you. 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
9: 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Overall, the general unemployment rate has ticked up. It's almost 7% now. It's 6.9%. It was 6.7% last month. So they're heading in the wrong direction, and that's a really troubling sign.
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10: 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So many have searched for it since and met their untimely deaths along the way. It's a fascinating story, and we'll take you back now to Crew Williams and Dead Man's Curse Volcanic Gold, Episode 1 on the Curious Cast Podcast Spotlight.
11: As the men reach the very edge of Stave Glacier, a foreboding 32 square kilometer expanse of solid ice, Constable Stevenson noticed a group of birds squabbling over something in a stunted, snow-covered tree. Yanking the branches loose, the men found a piece of bear meat wired to a branch. At this sign of life, they probed around in the snow and soon found the remains of a collapsed pup tent. A simple triangle-shaped tent, usually held up with 2 poles, with a flap at the door. The fabric was frozen solid, and underneath the icy folds was a cooking pot, an old shotgun, and a notebook with herbal remedies scribbled inside. They believed the items to be volcanic browns because he had been known, among other things, as a natural healer. But something else caught the men's attention. A small screw-top jar which contained about 11 ounces of coarse gold. Somewhere nearby, Brown had found pay dirt. And then, he just disappeared? He left behind his treasure, notebook, and shotgun in what looked like to be an abandoned campsite because the area was snowed over and likely had been for days, if not weeks. And let me just take a second to remind you, Volcanic Brown was not a novice. He was a well-respected prospector, an experienced outdoorsman. I can't think of any reason he'd leave behind his gun to venture out into the wilderness. The woods are full of danger. And like his friend Lawrence Fredrickson told the authorities, Volcanic Brown knew how to survive. The personal items and the gold left at the campsite made it seem like he just vanished. Could it have been foul play or something far more sinister? From their camp, Constable Stevenson and Leroy ventured into Stave Glacier daily, testing their tenuous path ahead with long poles as they searched the main crevasses for any sign of Brown. After a while, though, the blizzard became so intense that the pair were holed up for 3 days while the wind and snow whipped mercilessly around them. They continued to fire their rifles, hoping Brown would respond. Once again, their only reply was silence. With supplies and food running low, the men returned to 7 Mile. They then set out once again, and Constable Stevenson and Leroy McMartin climbed to over 1,800 meters above Stave Glacier before blizzard conditions forced them to hole up for 2 days. Until they began to run out of food. It had been snowing for 16 consecutive days in the mountains north of Pitt Lake. The trails were buried under 3 meters of snow. For 14 days, Volcanic Brown's would-be rescuers trudged through the upper pit and explored the Serpentine 7 Mile and Kennedy Creeks. They crossed high over Homestead Glacier, and they relentlessly searched the hazardous crevasses of Stave Glacier. 18 days after he first left Vancouver, Constable Stevenson was no closer to finding Volcanic Brown. On November 20th, the game warden went hunting for meat and got 2 porcupines. Over a warm fire and roasted porcupine legs, the two men decided to continue their search. They planned to cross over Fire Mountain and into the Harrison Valley. An attempt to scale the face of Stave Glacier was made, but the lip towered 20 meters high and was an impenetrable wall of ice that overhung too far. The rescuers were finally forced to turn back and arrived in Alvin with a handful of rice and a small stash of dried goat meat. After 3 weeks of searching across a 100-mile section of BC's toughest terrain and some of the worst winter conditions in recent memory, they sent a 2-word message back to headquarters, which said, quote, search unsuccessful. Volcanic Brown, one of Canada's most prolific and important prospectors of the late 19th and early 20th centuries, was officially lost.
10: 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Episode 1 and episode 2 of Dead Man's Curse Volcanic Gold, our featured podcast today. 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
24: Friday, December 4th, 1931. Adolf Hitler tells the British and American press, quote,
0: It will not be necessary for me to seize power through a coup d'etat. It will be mine within a short time anyway. Since every election brings my party closer to an absolute majority.
1: End quote.
2: The next morning, almost 8,000 kilometers away in New Westminster, British Columbia, the morning edition of the newspaper had a much different headline quote.
0: Missing prospectors, horse and buggy, make problem for the police. R.A. Volcanic Brown's horse and buggy have created a problem for provincial police. Brown, aged prospector, believed to have perished in the mountains north of Pitt Lake, left his horse and buggy with a Port Coquitlam farmer when he started last summer on his prospecting trip. It being almost certain that Brown is lost, the farmer now wants to dispose of the outfit as he has no use for it. Disposition of Brown's property, however, would await court procedure, and in the meantime, the horse has to be fed and kept.
2: End quote. Prospectors and the rest of New Westminster were already wondering whatever happened to Volcanic Brown. So Hitler's speech seemed foreign and far away, with the whole town abuzz with the whole new concern. Who's going to feed the missing man's horse? I'm Crew Williams, and this is Dead Man's Curse, Volcanic Gold. Episode 2, Man of Mystery. In the last episode, I shared details of the harrowing 3-week search for Volcanic Brown. The famous flamboyant prospector went missing in the Upper Pitt Lake region of British Columbia sometime in the fall of 1931. The rescue team included Constable George Stevenson, a warden with the Game Conservation Board, and Leroy McMartin, a forest guide and fur trapper. In the mountains, they faced severe blizzard conditions, blinding snow, impenetrable ice, freezing winds, impeding hunger, constant danger and discomfort while searching for the prospector. Brown had always been a loner, and he had to be rescued once before. But he was unrelenting. For years, the octogenarian would leave in the summer for the mountains in search of his, quote, hidden treasure. In September, he would check in at the fish hatchery in the town of Alvin. He never divulged the whereabouts of his treasure. Volcanic Brown was known in BC prospecting circles and in his adopted hometown of Grand Forks, located over 500 kilometers east of Pitt Lake, for always finding all sorts of treasure, especially gold. Except in 1931, he didn't come back.
3: You find Volcanic Brown, you've changed history.
2: If you've been listening to this podcast from the beginning, you know that's my buddy Adam Palmer. He's the resident mountaineer on the TV series Dead Man's Curse, and part of the team, which includes me, Wayshower Don Froese, and True Seeker Taylor Starr. Since the beginning, we've been on the trail of the legend and the curse of Slumach's lost gold mine. Slumach was an elderly man from the Catesy First Nation who was hanged at New Westminster, British Columbia, on January 16, 1891, for the killing of Louis B. the previous September, possibly in self-defense. Legend has it that Slumach cursed his secret gold mine, a source said to be worth billions, and hidden somewhere in the wilderness to the north of Pitt Lake. From the gallows, he said, Nika Memlus, my Memlus, which loosely translated from Chinook means, when I die, the mine dies. Slumach's curse is the reason we're talking about Volcanic Brown, because we're on the hunt for truth and treasure as we investigate the legend and curse to find out what happened to the many souls that went looking for Slumach's gold and vanished. Because Brown was just one in a long line of prospectors, gold seekers, and dreamers who died, disappeared, or were met with disappointment after disappointment in the hunt for Slumach's gold. Adam is convinced the key to the mystery lies with Volcanic Brown, and he should know. He's the expert on the man.
3: Well, I mean, he really came onto the scene in the mining world by being that hardcore prospector that was doing things all himself. He was out in the field. He was drilling the holes. He was everything that had to do with mining during that time, that involved claims, prospecting, business, the business of mining. He was the guy. He started making headlines in local newspapers, you know, with the selling of his claims and the prospecting that he had done, and then, you know, finding good prospects and selling those prospects. And, you know, there was always controversy around him, you know, whether it was, you know, he was prospecting and then the claims were sold out from him. But, you know, he made headlines no matter how you see it. He was the celebrity of the mining world during that time.
11: Before he went missing, Volcanic Brown had been making news across the Pacific Northwest for decades, either under his birth name, Robert Allen Brown, or any of his nicknames, including Doc Brown, Crazy Brown, and Sunset Brown. As far back as December 14th, 1869, the colonists reported that a miner named Brown was one of three men who split a gold strike worth over $41,592 in the Cariboo region, deep in the central interior of British Columbia. That's over $940,000 today. And this miner, Brown, got a third of that. The paper also reported that Brown paid $50 in damages to someone named Jay Tracy after the two men fought over a, quote, lady fair. Nearly 50 years later, on March 23rd, 1917, a headline in an American paper read, "Drives 900-foot tunnel by hand." The article described Volcanic Brown's efforts to reach a motherlode of mineral-bearing ore in the mountains north of his home in Grand Forks, British Columbia. Quote, "He has earned the name of Volcanic Brown because of his persistent faith in his property, which he has named the Volcanic because of his theory of its formation, and he believes he will eventually uncover a body of ore of such magnitude as to startle the mining world." End quote. Brown was attempting to carve a 900-foot tunnel by hand. The article goes on to say that Brown purchased $10,000 worth of mining machinery. To put that in perspective, $10,000 in 1917 is worth as much as $255,000 today. And he was almost 70 years old at the time. Unfortunately, he didn't reach any bona fide pay dirt that time, despite all of his best efforts. As Adam mentioned, Brown was a bit of a celebrity. Some of the newspapers reported that he had made his own wine from Oregon grapes, was renowned for concocting homemade health remedies, and once appeared in court for practicing medicine without a license. Others wrote that Brown claimed to have discovered huge aluminum deposits near Pitt Lake, a tall tale if there ever was one. That's because pure aluminum, as far as we know, is rarely, if ever, found in nature. It's produced from the sedimentary mineral bauxite, which is not commonly found in Canada. Still, Brown was bound to make headlines, from his pair of black horses to his mysterious slit eyeglasses, to reports that he once killed a man in defense of two young boys in his neighborhood. A few decades earlier, there were reports that upon the sale of his interest in a certain mining concern, he, quote, celebrated the event by visiting a dentist and ordering a set of gold teeth, end quote. That's right, Volcanic had a gold grill. But more on that later. Right now, one thing is for sure. The press certainly fueled the fame and celebrity of Volcanic Brown as much as they fueled the legend of Slumuk. Adam says there's a chance a bit of fiction got mixed in with the facts.
3: Newspapers love a good story, and Volcanic Brown was the perfect venue to create stories from. You have a character, and you have a mission. You got a character, you got gold, you got bizarre, crazy stories. Well, that's great reading material. You know, so they had, just like when someone's writing a story or writing a show or writing a TV, you have to have a character.
11: Adam says that Brown's fame came long before his search for Slumuk's lost mine.
3: We don't really know when he started his search, but it is stated in articles in the 20s that he had been looking for Slumax Gold for years. It would say, quote, every summer he has been up here for the last 10 years trying to find the treasure. You know, so he was a treasure hunter. And I don't think he necessarily didn't say, you know, the lost gold mine is real or not, but he was out there looking for it. And in the meantime, he was finding mineral, you know, he was finding minerals that were, you know, besides gold, that were worth a lot.
10: 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Dead Man's Curse Volcanic Gold, Episode 2, Man of Mystery. 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We'll be back with more right after these.
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10: 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The first two episodes from the latest season of Dead Man's Curse, Volcanic Gold. 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It is fantastic, to say the very least, and takes us inside a 150-year-old mystery that began with an indigenous man named Slumach, who just before he was hanged, set a curse on his hidden gold mine. Many have searched for it and met their untimely demise along the way. Still more to come, and we'll take you back now to Dead Man's Curse, Volcanic Gold, Episode 2, Man of Mystery, our featured podcast today on the Curious Cast Podcast Spotlight.
9: Volcanic Brown saw early successes and failures in mining copper, iron ore, gold, and other precious minerals. He set the standard for solo prospectors in the old days, especially as an individual without a large mining corporation backing him.
12: Well, I think his business record tells a lot about just how intelligent this guy was.
9: That's Don Froese, the way shower of our team and member of the Stolo First Nation.
12: Business-wise, he was not one of these nutty prospectors. This guy was... He made calculated moves with his claims. And I mean, today some of his old claims are still being mined. I don't think we give him enough credit for his intelligence, for his planning. He had the spirit of an entrepreneur, of course, but he also had the, you know, incredible work ethics.
9: You might remember, Slumach was also not given credit for his entrepreneurial skills. As you'll hear this season, there were many similarities between the two men. Taylor Starr is our team's truth seeker. She's a member of Seabird Island First Nation, Don's daughter, and descendant of Slumach. She says that Brown's spirit is something that sets him apart from some of the other prospectors at the time.
13: When I think of Volcanic Brown, I think of someone that is very entrepreneurial and someone who is very smart and who's been around the horn long enough. Because he was quite old by the time that people found out that he perished or something. And just the fact that this guy was out in the mountains where we were, and he's hiking around looking for this lost gold and making copper mines and all that. So it's just someone that's very willfully strong.
9: It's no doubt that amongst the press and the public, Volcanic Brown was known as a rough rider. Someone who knew the wilderness, who knew what it took to survive in tolerable conditions, and how to identify and exploit all types of pay dirt. And as we mentioned in the last episode, it wasn't until November 1931 that the authorities finally launched a search for Volcanic Brown. This was months after he should have returned to civilization. A friend of his, Lawrence Fredrickson, said a search wasn't even necessary, as, quote, "He was well able to look after himself," end quote. Volcanic Brown was known for his successful expeditions into the pit. He had been prosperous before he arrived in the region and was able to look after himself. But it is safe to say that his fame came with some unwanted attention.
14: He was followed all over British Columbia, but nobody could keep up to him.
9: That's the historian and former prospector Mark Ferrero. He grew up in the lower mainland of British Columbia with the same stories we did of lost gold and legendary prospectors like Volcanic Brown. He knows the mountains and wilderness of BC like the back of his hand because, like Slumach and Brown before him, he's searched for and found treasure in the land.
14: I actively placer mined, or tried to, when I was a young fellow. I was very fortunate that I earned a very good living very young, and so I was able to travel a lot. And I went all around BC. Oh, I guess we're getting close to 20 years ago. maybe a little less. I took a trip around BC with the intentions of dipping my pen in every well-known placer creek. Not looking just to dip, because there were many that I hadn't visited, right? Took me a month and a half, right? And there was a lot of travel in between that, right? Basically, get somewhere, drive in, do my thing, and then carry on.
9: Mark says Volcanic Brown had to have a specific skill set to be able to prospect successfully in severely dangerous conditions.
14: He was very, very good in the bush. A master bushman. Very, very good at eluding and losing his followers. And he did it all on foot. He rarely had an animal. One could wish to be that strong and have that kind of drive and to live as long as he did doing what he did. I mean, that's, you know, the climate, you know, minus 40 below in the wintertime and colder at elevation, or at least that at elevation. And, you know, like, I mean, out smashing around a pick hammer and a against a bunch of rock to make a hole in the wall, right? And hiking into these things. The north end of there's a little town site, but it's remote. And in those years, almost completely isolated. There was nothing up there. So you had to hunt, you had to carry in supplies. I'm thinking it had to be 2-3 days from the head end where he was minimum walking distance.
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6: From the National Newsroom of the Canadian Press, I'm Karen Rebo. Israel and Iran have traded fire in retaliatory strikes that threatened to drag the wider Middle East back into a regional war. Israeli authorities warned Monday of two waves of Iranian missiles targeting the country and urged the public to seek shelter. Explosions could be heard in central Israel as Israeli air defenses sought to intercept the incoming Iranian fire. The Iranian fire came after Israel launched strikes on central and western Iran early Monday in response to previous missile fire from Tehran. It was the most serious crossfire since an April 8th ceasefire was reached in the Iran war. Police were out in force to prevent clashes at Sunday's annual Walk with Israel in Toronto. Organizers say this year's turnout was the largest in the event's 57-year history, estimating over 60,000 people attended the march. Sarah Lefton of the United Jewish Appeal Federation says the size of the crowd reflected both solidarity with Israel and concern about rising anti-Semitism in Canada.
21: You know, for the Jewish community, we've seen more hate in recent years than ever before directed at our community. And it's not just a Jewish issue. This is an issue for all Canadians.
6: The walk also drew counter-protesters, and at one point, there were insults exchanged between the two sides. Police in total said they made six arrests. An offshore magnitude 7.8 earthquake has rocked the southern Philippines early Monday, damaging buildings and a key access bridge in a large southern city and sending off a one-meter tsunami that washed ashore on nearby coasts. At least four people were killed and more than 200 injured. President Ferdinand Marcos Jr. urged people to go to higher ground in Philippine areas vulnerable to a tsunami. Three people are dead after a weekend collision involving a car and four motorcycles in south-central Ontario.
24: Provincial police say the multi-vehicle crash happened early Saturday night at the intersection of a busy highway in Kawartha Lakes, roughly 150 kilometers northeast of Toronto. Investigators say an 18-year-old driver of a passenger vehicle from Peterborough was pronounced dead at the scene. They add that two motorcyclists, a 72-year-old man and a 65-year-old man, also died in the crash. A third motorcyclist was initially taken to a local hospital before transferred to Toronto, while a fourth motorcyclist was treated and released at the scene. Don Mitchell, The Canadian Press.
6: And Prime Minister Mark Carney is heading to Europe on Thursday. He'll be visiting Ireland and France for next Monday's G7 summit. The summit is running from June 15th to 17th in the eastern French resort town of Evian-les-Bains. And France says the focus will be on reducing global inequalities. Coming up Monday, though, Prime Minister Mark Carney will be in Ottawa, where he will be taking part in a ceremony installing Canada's new Governor General. Mary Simon has reached the end of her tenure, and Louise Arbour is set to replace her. This is the Canadian Press. In sports, for the third time in franchise history and the first time since 2018, the Toronto Marlies have advanced to the Calder Cup final. The American Hockey League squad edged the Wilkes-Barre Scranton Penguins 2-1 in overtime on Sunday to win the best of seven Eastern Conference final in six games. The Marlies will face next either the Chicago Wolves or the Colorado Eagles in the final. The Wolves beat the Eagles 3-2 Sunday to force a game seven. In baseball, the Toronto Blue Jays rallied Sunday to beat the visiting Baltimore Orioles 6-4 and take the weekend series 2-1. Five of the Jays' runs came in the sixth inning. The Jays got home runs from Yohendrick Piñango and Brandon Valenzuela. Cody Bellinger's tie-breaking homer sparked a five-run eighth inning, capped by a three-run drive by Jazz Chisholm Jr., and the banged-up New York Yankees beat the Boston Red Sox 6-1. From the Canadian Press, I'm Karen Rebo.
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7: It's not going to be that yachty by the sounds. Certainly not in Edmonton. We've had like a severe thunderstorm watch in effect in Edmonton since, well, about an hour now. Yeah, that's awful early for severe thunderstorm watches. Typically, those come much later in the day. They've been talking about it for days, though. But right now, if you look outside, well, it's actually clouded over, but it's a pretty nice morning. But now it looks like we might see some showers starting any time now, and then some thunder showers with the potential for severe thunderstorms later today. Calgary, same thing. They don't have a watch. They don't have a warning in place, anything like that yet. But also the forecast there calling for showers to arrive later in the day with a chance of a thunderstorm later today as well. Weekend looks okay, though. Weekend looks not bad. There was a time where the forecast for the weekend was a washout, and it's not like that. And tomorrow, in both cities, and Sunday in both cities, it should be dry. It would be nice. It'll stay that way for a few days, which I think most of us would be ready for, right? I mean, things have been pretty damp, right? There's no question about it. And I don't know about you. We'll get into this maybe a little bit later, but the mosquitoes are out. I had me and Lenny went out to the dog park. Not yesterday because it was supposed to rain, but the day before. And like we go out most days, and there's no mosquitoes until after all of this rain. And you knew it was coming, so now we've got to deal with that. I've been sort of, you know, I like space stories. And there's like the ultimate space story to me happened this morning. It's just wild. I don't know if you heard this, but breaking news started going off at about, I'm going to say about 8 o'clock our time this morning.
9: A bit of breaking news. Astronauts aboard the International Space Station have been told to prepare for evacuation over a worsening air leak. NASA said the leak was taking place on the Russian segment of the station. For now, the astronauts have been told to shelter in the spacecraft.
7: So like I say, that was a couple hours ago. That was a British television, obviously. Apparently what had happened was, I guess they've had leaks on this space station for a long, long time. Like, it's not new. This is something they've been dealing with for a very, very long. It's old. I think that thing's been up there for like 40 years, something like that. So you've got the two sides. You got the Russian side, the American side. They've had leaks for a long, long time. So the Russian side, they were working on it, and they were trying to see if they could deal with the leaks. Two of them that they had discovered. And as they were doing that, this message came. Can you imagine? Just put yourself in the shoes of these people on the International Space Station. And this is the message that comes up from Houston.
10: 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Need you to execute procedure, EMER procedure 3.4, Crew Dragon establish safe haven. And if we need to suit up, we will do that once we're inside the Dragon. We will not suit up prior.
11: Houston, station on 2, we copy all 3.4, no suit up required. We will put that in work.
7: So they did, and it's been lifted now because apparently the Russians have decided to pause the work that they were doing. So they just sort of said, you can go back to whatever it is that you were doing. I guess the risk was, as the Russians were working to fix the leak, it could get worse as they were doing. So the plan was, okay, you guys get in your spacecraft and just be ready. You don't have to suit up. You don't have to do all this stuff. I had no idea that this is a thing, though. Because, I mean, immediately my response is, what do you mean evacuation plan? Where are you going to evacuate to, right? Like, what are you going to do? But I didn't know. I don't know if you knew this, but in January of this year, and like I say, I have no recollection of this whatsoever. There was a medical emergency on the International Space Station. One of the astronauts suffered a medical emergency, and I guess they don't send one back at a time. You need the whole crew to fly the capsule. So they all left in January of this year because he needed to be treated back on Earth. So they all got into this capsule and went back to Earth. But there's a whole procedure where you go in and you wait, and that's your safe haven. You can hang out in that capsule for as long as you need to. And then if you need to go, then it's time to suit up, and you power up, you disconnect from the International Space Station, and you come back to Earth. So they have an escape plan, and they've used it before. In this case, they didn't have to, though, which is a good thing. But I was reading about it. Like I say, I've been all wrapped up in this all morning long. And like, that's the drilling that, you know, some of the training that these astronauts go through for months and months and months and years before they actually go up. And part of it is, you know, you'll be awakened in the middle of the night when you're doing your training, and you don't know what it is, but you're told to get ready for the evacuation. So they've drilled this evacuation procedure 1,000 times. They can do it in their sleep, literally. So that's why they were so calm and so cool about it. But I mean, I was thinking about it, and I was like, wow, that's scary, scary stuff. But the evacuation alert has been lifted. They're back about their regular business now. And I don't know what the situation was with the air leak, but they'll have to fix them at some point. But like I say, this isn't new. It's been leaking for pretty much the entire time the space station has been there. It's nothing new. They've been dealing with it. They've tried all kinds of different things over the years to solve it and haven't been able to. So this was another attempt to solve it. And I guess the risk was, as you try and solve it, things could actually get worse. So they pumped the brakes a little bit. But sounds like everybody's fine. Just like that's a scary thought, being up there. Coming up on the show today, we got a bunch of things. We're going to get into crosstalk today, of course, as per usual. I know people look forward to that on Fridays. That'll happen coming up at 11 o'clock today, and we'll jump into all of the stories that we've been covering this week, which include this recession. Some people say it isn't a recession. It's bad. Can we just agree on that? The economy is facing some struggles, right? We know that. There's no question about that. If you don't want to call it a recession, I guess you don't have to. But regardless, and, you know, where are we going on this? And are things going to get any better? Now, on that front, there was some good news today. Like, if you're looking for good news, which we haven't seen a lot of, with economic indicators, there actually was some today. The jobs numbers came out, and a surprising, shocking even, number of jobs were created in Canada in the month of May. Some 88,000 jobs were created in Canada. The experts, the analysts, the forecasters were expecting to see something in the neighborhood of 10,000 jobs. So, like I say, much, much higher and much, much stronger than people expected. And they're the good kind of jobs, too, in a lot of cases. It sounds like there was a lot of full-time jobs that were found. And importantly, the biggest lift, the most job creation, was found in the young demographic, which we know has been absolutely crushed in this country for a long, long time now, like to the tune of 15% unemployment among the youngest demographic of working Canadians. So this was definitely some welcome news, and I think surprising news. It's 1 month. It's a one-off. We'll have to wait and see if we can build on it. But maybe, you know, as we're searching and we're looking and we're hoping to see some sort of positive news on the Canadian economy, this is something that we can hang our hat on. Not great news for Calgary, though. Calgary's unemployment actually went up. I think Alberta's did, too. Let me double-check here. I can find the numbers here in just a second. But overall, like I say, good news on the job creation, but you know, you got to dig into it a little bit deeper. 88,000 new jobs created, which is fantastic. We will absolutely take that. But yeah, unemployment comes down from 7% to 6.6% nationally. That's a win. We'll take that. But as I say, a little bit different in the province of Alberta. I think it went up. Calgary went up. Edmonton flat, if I remember correctly. So a bit of a mixed bag, but overall, very, very strong job growth, surprisingly strong, that nobody was expecting. Another surprise in the news today. Did you see this story? I mean, we're going to be inundated with stories about polling and what direction we're headed in when it comes to the separation question that now looms in Alberta. But we got some new polling today, and it shows that in the last week, like this was done in the last week, this polling, the support for separation has actually taken a pretty deep dive, which I gotta say kind of surprises me a little bit. We'll get into the numbers when we come back right after this.
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9: Yeah, this story, it's in all the newscasts. It's leading all of the websites. And I get why. It is really quite surprising. But you know my line always about the polls. I don't ever get too wrapped up in any one poll. Polls say a lot of things. I'm more interested in the trends. Like, where are we going in terms of what direction are we headed in? And typically, you know, if you do 2, 3, 4, 5 polls, and okay, you can clearly establish a direction here, then I find that to be really interesting. Not to say that this poll is not interesting. It certainly is, but I think, you know, we need to take a look at it and say, okay, maybe this is a reaction to something that happened, and the something, of course, would be the fact that the question has now been finalized as of last Thursday. But Ipsos went into the field here in Alberta and surveyed Albertans on where we're standing on the whole separatism question. Now that we know this is going to happen and the question has come forward, the survey was done, like I say, just the past couple of days. From May 28th till June 1st, okay? So within the last week or so. So, you know, after we knew that this was going to happen and after we knew that the question is going to be asked and we're going to have to answer it come this October. And it shows that support that was there from recent polling for separation seems to have fallen off pretty dramatically, too. Daryl Bricker with Ipsos says, at this point in time, it's kind of, I'm not going to say flipped, but it's certainly changed quite a bit.
10: People who really want to stay, Alberta to stay in Canada, are really strongly motivated to vote for that. There's a certain level of strength that we see for the separatist vote, but it's so much smaller that they're going to even have to turn out every one of the people who say they're certain to vote, and probably times three in order to actually be competitive in this race.
9: Why does he say that? Well, it shows that 80% of those asked want to stay in Alberta. 80%. Like, these numbers are much higher than we typically see. Well, 72% say they would remain. You know how it gets soft, then you've got the undecided. So anyway, you've got, at this point in time, 19% of Albertans saying yes to separation. That's their plan going into this referendum. 72% say remain in Canada. The remainder are undecided, don't plan to vote, not going to give you the answer. Okay?

0: Okay, so you've got 19% in the yes camp, and you've got, like I say, 72% in no camp, which is quite a reversal. It's 10 points down from the last time Ipsos did this polling. That was January. 28% of Albertans said they back separation. We had the Angus Reid poll that came out, what was that, 2 weeks ago? Something like that. And as we started to get some idea of what the questions might look like, and based on the question that's being asked now, 35% in that polling said that they would lean towards voting yes. That's double the numbers in this Ipsos poll. So like Bricker said, that you've got a hill to climb if you're on the separatism side.
1: It is really a very, very high hill for them to climb. Anything can happen in election campaigns. We see these days that things can be really, really volatile. So even though the numbers are this low at this stage of the game, campaigns do make a difference.
0: Yeah, I think that's an important point here. We're 4.5, call it 5 months out from the referendum, right? So there's still a long way to go. And I believe that as this continues to be the conversation in the province and it continues to bounce around on social media and as it continues to be a topic of conversations, you know, around water coolers and in dressing rooms and, you know, out on the sports fields, whatever, more and more people will adopt the separatist view. For the same reason we saw, this is sort of a lifestyle. There's a trend in politics, not just in Canada, but certainly in the United States, where these kind of movements can take off. Just look at the convoy. There's a convoy every weekend. You just have to assign a cause to it. So there's definitely there's an anger among voters, and this is part of it. So I think, you know, as more and more people get into the conversation as we get closer and closer to October 19th, there's a good possibility that these numbers go up. So I don't think anybody can be looking at this particular poll and saying, look, see, we told you, don't worry about it, forget about it. Now, that wouldn't be smart. There's definitely risk still there, you know, but like Ricker said, in terms of how steadfast people are in their views, if in this poll you said that your plan is to vote stay in Alberta, 90% of that cohort said, and I'm not changing, I'm locked in, I could vote today, I'm voting stay no matter what. That 90% of the 72%. You take a look at the, I'm leaving for sure no matter what group, it's 70% of the 18%. So even there, just a little bit softer, not 100%, you know, locked in. And like Daryl said, it shows that, you know, the motivation at this point in time is to stay. And that piece of this does not surprise me, because as this has happened, more and more people that I talk to, and I'm talking off social media is whatever social media is, but certainly when you talk to people, a lot of people are angry that we're even here. A lot of people are really ticked off that we're even doing this, are frustrated. They find it shocking that, you know, we've let it get this far and worry about the damage that could be done. And, you know, they read the reports about the cost that we're already bearing and what it would look like if we keep going further, which makes, you know, there's an interesting part to all of this, and that's Premier Danielle Smith. How do Albertans feel about Danielle Smith? And like I've said, she put the question on the ballot. I mean, she had a million different opportunities and ways to not put the question on the ballot. She didn't have a choice. If she wants to stay in the game, if she wants to remain leader of the UCP, she had to do this. This is hers and hers alone, to my thinking. It sounds like a lot of Albertans feel the same way.
1: Most people, when we ask them, is she doing this because it's about her own job, or is she doing this to provide an opportunity for Albertans to have a say in the future of their province? Position in Canada, most people believe right now that it's the premier really caring about her own job, which is obviously a problem for her.
0: Yeah, it is, but that's, I think she's, it's the timing of the problems, right? Yeah, it's a problem for her, no question about it. She's going to have to deal with that problem, but first she's got to deal with the other problem, and that problem is, if I don't give the separatists a referendum question, I don't even have to worry about that other one, because they'll take me out before then. They've promised it, they've said it publicly, but in reality, the question that she put forward hasn't placated them enough anyway. They're still organizing. They, you know, every time, you know, she talked about her $400 billion startup costs and all, then they called her a liar and all the rest. So I think the ship has sailed for some of the separatist crowd when it comes to Danielle Smith. So that's the other part of this. That's secondary, unless they manage to get their special general meeting this summer. But I think that comes after this referendum. There will be a reckoning for Premier Smith for putting Alberta and Canada through this, I think, one way or the other, no matter which way the vote goes. I don't think this is the kind of thing that Albertans just forget when it's time to go to the polls. Question is, if there's a viable option, that's arguable right now. And the other thing that this polling really points out and really shows, and I've talked about this on the air before, we know how divided left-right has become in this province. I still think most people live in the middle, but we hear a lot from the entrenched left and the entrenched right, and you know how it is, and they yell back and forth, and the rest of us in the middle go, what's going on? But that left-right divide is real, and it grows, but in Alberta, it falls along another line, which is urban-rural, and that is a big one.
1: People who live in the major cities in the province of Alberta, so Calgary and Edmonton, have quite a different view of this issue than people who are living in the rest of the province of Alberta. So support for a separate Alberta is higher, only 27% in the rest of the Alberta outside of the big cities, but this seems to be something that's more popular there than it is in Calgary and Edmonton.
0: Yeah, I mean, and that's the way that a lot of things break down in this province. Very different between urban and rural.

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11: Our weekly chat with Dr. Eric Kam. You know Eric. He is an economics professor at Toronto Metropolitan University. He joins us every Friday morning. Eric, thanks for being here. Appreciate it as always, sir.
12: Shea, more important, do you know that when I was 5 years old and I was allowed to pick any record I wanted from the record store, yeah, I bought Brandy by Looking Glass.
11: Is that right, hey? It is a great song. Yeah. We do Yacht Rock Fridays every Friday during the summer, and just that's all we play. Is that great kind of music?
12: Not to bore you, but it is the quintessential Yacht Rock song.
11: I think you're right. It's up there. Okay, let's get into it here. And of course, we We saw the numbers last week. They came out just prior to our chat last Friday. The recession, the technical recession. Oh, it's not really. Whatever. It's bad. It's really, really, really bad. And we agreed on that. What I want to ask you about is the Prime Minister's explanation. And sounds like it was a bit of a tale. He started talking, well, you know, part of this is we made this mess. Well, I guess he has the immunity because it wasn't him necessarily, talking about how immigration and government spending really masked some bad, bad economic numbers. It sounds like for a number of years. Did that make sense to you?
12: Well, no, nothing this government does make sense to me, Shay. I mean, first of all, let's be nuanced. He can't come out and say the government has been hiding a recession. So I don't think the Prime Minister is admitting that. What he should admit is that government spending has artificially inflated what little GDP growth that we have left. So I think he's acknowledging that it's been carrying more of the growth burden than we'd actually like. Now, that's great. It's meaningless, but it's great. The real issue here is, okay, Mr. Prime Minister, going forward, any private investment, productivity gains, competition gains, gains in business confidence, do you have anything up your sleeve to actually fuel the primary drivers of economic growth? It's okay to tease economic growth. There's two ways that you can fool an economy, Shay. One is you can drop interest rates so low that everybody and their uncle borrows money and spends it. Number two is you can just government spend your way out of the fact that no one's consuming or investing. And so I think he might have been trying to say in his own, frankly, nauseating way that the G part of GDP, the government spending part, has been too high and the consumption and investment part too low.
11: How does the immigration piece fit in? I guess that's just more people means a bigger economy, means more spending, just, you know, just to survive. It just means more people means more money. Is it that simple?
12: Yeah, but it's also wrong. And that's the problem. If you look at economic statistics from basically when people walked upright on the world, there is a difference between refugees and immigrants. And immigration is not something in and of itself that is a bad plan when it has guardrails and it's managed. The problem is that the former prime minister and this prime minister have somehow believed that immigration is a growth strategy. Immigration has never been and will never be, Shay, a growth strategy, yeah, because as soon as you open up the floodgates, every GDP per capita statistic goes down and goes down significantly. So I don't really know where he's going with this immigration thing either.
11: Okay, I wanted to ask you, and just like last week, there's a brand new set of numbers that we can take a look at. I'm sure you've seen them. We created 88,000 jobs in the month of May in Canada, which blew expectations were more like 10,000. I guess if we're looking for something positive, that sounds pretty positive. What's your take on what happened there?
12: I'm kind of stunned, to be honest with you. I never pretend to have all the answers, and here's one I don't. So I don't know. But what I'm going to do, though, between now and when I talk to you next week, is actually dig down to see what these numbers say, sort of, you know, in the weeds, they say. Because, you know, our economy, we recently posted very weak growth. Yeah. And you're right. We are in a recession. Screw technical. Doesn't mean anything. So what's going on here, right? What do these numbers explain? In the face of economic growth being so weak, trade certainty being so weak, U.S. tariffs being so strong, how and from where are we hiring? So I hope they're in like construction, transportation, warehousing, things like that. But we've got to dig behind these numbers, and I promise you I will.
11: And the other one I want to ask you about, of course, we had our trade ministers down in Washington for the first time in a while, Dominic LeBlanc and his team down there, and they came home with a whole new set of tariffs by the sound of it. It seems like just another example of the United States throwing things in and trying to add to the leverage. I mean, what's your take on, we have the talk and then the next day we get, okay, here's 10% more tariffs, which don't hit a lot of Canadian things. I mean, what happened there, Eric?
12: I think Canada did what it always tries to do, Shay. I think it tried to make a deal and it failed miserably. And we're running out of time. Because as we know, you and I have discussed, the real benefit of CUSMA, any trade deal for that matter, is certainty. Because businesses make their investment decisions many years in advance. And I don't mean small decisions. Automakers, manufacturers, energy firms, agricultural producers, they need to know what are the rules of the game under which they are playing. So they need some certainty. And for the people walking around, and I do hear this saying, well, do we really need a trade deal? Well, yeah, because 70% of our exports are still going to the U.S., and we still, with the United States, have the largest integrated North American supply chain. So if you're asking me about my odds of this, you know, we're ripping this thing open this summer to take a look at it. Most likely outcome, really the only outcome, is that this thing's going to survive and eventually be extended, maybe with some targeted amendments, because quite frankly, Canada can't afford anything else. So it's a little bit like our conversation about a technical recession. Nobody gives a damn if it's technical. Yeah. We know we're in a recession. Well, people are tired of talking about a trade deal. We need one.
11: Yeah, absolutely. Eric, great stuff as always. Thanks so much for being with us. I appreciate it.
12: Stay healthy, Shay.
11: You too, sir. Eric Kam, economics professor, Toronto Metropolitan University. Before we leave this economic conversation, I wanted to bring you some comments from somebody that I'm sure you know well, Michelle Rempel-Garner, who is the MP for Calgary Nose Hill. She's been on Chorus Radio this week. And she was reacting as well to some of the comments made by the Prime Minister. And like I say, he came out, and if you remember, he came out and basically said, yes, some of this, should we call it a mess? Some of the situation that we're in, however you want to characterize it, is of our own doing because we've pulled back drastically on immigration. We've pulled back drastically on government spending. And in reality, that was sort of goosing the numbers a little bit for a good long while. And she says she was kind of surprised that the Prime Minister actually admitted that government policy of the past has made things look better than they actually are. And now that we're not doing that, things look pretty bleak.
13: You know, what the Prime Minister was getting at is that these high levels of temporary foreign labor have masked structural problems in the Canadian economy. And in fact, I think that they've probably even made things worse because, you know, it's suppressed wages, it's prevented businesses from adopting productivity initiatives that would have made us more competitive with peer countries and with regard to trade. And what that translates to is less jobs, less opportunity for Canadians, and less economic growth. So, you know, this is not something that should come as a surprise to the government. Economists have been talking about this fact for a long time, in spite of lobby groups who've become reliant on endless supply of temporary foreign labor to keep their businesses going. It's something that the government needs to deal with for sure.
11: And we know they are in some sense. We'll see how successful they are in terms of pulling back the numbers, right? We know that the population of Canada actually shrunk in the last year for the first time in a long time. We saw fewer Canadians than we saw the year before. Typically, it's been going up, and it's been going up pretty drastically, as you know. But she has been on the temporary foreign workers program for a long, long time now. And she says that's just got to go. Not completely. I mean, we know that it serves a purpose in some rare instances, but, and I think she's right, we need to drastically curtail it if we don't eliminate it altogether. And part of it, you know, we're talking about a 15% unemployment among Canadian youth. This is part of that. This is part of the reason for that.
13: The whole concept of a temporary foreign worker program, it was decades ago centered around the fact that different parts of the country have legitimately hard to fill seasonal agricultural needs. You think about seafood processing in certain seasons in Atlantic Canada, or, you know, grape harvesting in the Niagara region now, or tomato picking in certain parts of the country. Those are all very seasonal jobs, and that's where that program has been designed for. That need is still there, but it mushroomed into this and morphed into this program where, you know, you're seeing companies, of course, there's Tim Hortons has been in the news a lot, that I think frankly abused the program, that built their business model around a endless supply of essentially indentured, low-skilled foreign labor, as opposed to the longstanding social contract in Canada, whereas entry-level jobs are what teach our youth how to be productive parts, components of society, learn job skills. And most young Canadians want that. We now have, you know, especially think in Toronto, record high youth unemployment. Entry-level jobs have dried up. And so the program needs to be abolished. And what, to your point, what the government should be focusing on and industry should be lobbying for is better labor mobility and skills training policies to match unemployed or underemployed Canadians with jobs in all parts of the country. And because the TFW program has been allowed to stymie those discussions, they haven't happened. And that's really why you see this economic weakness and unemployment rates across the country.
11: Yeah. So, I mean, interesting to see that now we see a huge jump in the number of jobs created, which I think, you know, like Eric said, shocked him. Shocked most of the economists and analysts. They were looking for 10,000. We got 88,000. Better than the alternative, I guess. Okay.
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10: 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A
11: couple of these calls here. We got Bruce in Sherwood Park. Hello, Bruce.
28: Good morning, sir.
11: Hello.
28: Thank you for the opportunity.
11: Yeah, of course.
28: Every day, as a 75-year-old Albertan Canadian, I hear all kinds of and see all kinds of crap going on. For example, In terms of the separatist movement, the full story of the impact is not getting expressed. So here's the example. Jasper, Lake Louise, Banff.
11: Yes.
28: What kind of park are they in?
11: Oh, I know. For sure, yeah. Of course.
28: A national park. So what I'd like to see happen in Alberta is every day people phone in to you and give you a list of all the things that are going to be complicators. And, you know, the separatists have had their way too long in terms of being able to blitz with...
11: Yeah.
28: It's sort of like watching the U.S. use $2 million missiles to shoot down a $450 Iranian drone.
11: No, I know what you're saying, Bruce. There's a horrible echo on your line. I'll let you go, but I agree with you. I think that we need to do a better job. I don't know what's going on. I think might have the David from Ottawa effect happening. But I think you're right, and I think we're starting to see that happen. There's four groups that I can think of that sort of are going to mount the defense, they say, and are going to take start campaigns to push back. However, haven't heard much since their launch, but they'll get going over time. We'll go to Muriel in Edmonton. Muriel, you're on the air.
0: Yeah, hi, Shay.
11: Hi.
0: Thanks for taking my call.
11: Sure.
0: I'm just so exasperated with the whole Alberta separation thing.
11: Okay.
0: It really is very simple. Canada is in an absolute crunch. We can't get investors because we're taxed to death, and with the environmental stuff that the government's putting on everybody, it's just a nightmare.
11: Which environmental stuff? Because, I mean, 7 of those 9 laws that the premier talks about are gone now, right?
0: Yeah, but still, you've still got the various taxes and so on. Who would want to come in and invest in Canada right now? I wouldn't want to invest in Canada if I was a big investor. It's too unstable.
11: Well, why not? Like, to which tax are you talking about, Muriel?
0: Well, I'm just talking about generally. I'm sorry, I'm not very well educated, but in my
11: well, that's the interesting part to me. Then, if you don't know and you don't know which taxes exist that you don't like, why are you so certain that that's a problem if you don't even know what they are?
0: Okay, I get your point, Shay. But before I go, I just feel that now's the time for Canadians to work together to try and get this country back on its feet.
11: I agree.
0: Instead of working against each other.
11: I agree.
0: It's very, very scary, and it's just such a sad thing that our politicians don't seem to be leading in the direction that's good for the people of Canada.
11: I agree with you. We need to fix things. We got big problems that need to be addressed, that need to be fixed. But I think it's important that I get it. We hear all kinds of things, right? Like, if you go on, and social media is a big part of this, you know, Facebook is bad, and Twitter is even worse now, where you read all kinds of things, and they can make you angry, and they can rile you up one way or the other. You got to take a look, but what is it? And is it even real? There are problems. There's no question. There's some big problems. I mean, just look at the numbers. Marshall in Edmonton, you're on the air. Hi, Marshall.
1: Hey, Shay.
11: Hey.
1: You know, that poll scares the living crap out of me, to be honest.
11: How come?
1: Because people are going to, if those numbers stay like that,
11: yep,
1: people are going to become complacent on the stay side,
11: yep,
1: and they're not going to vote.
11: You are correct, sir. I had the same thought myself.
1: We have to send the biggest message possible to the leave side. We have to vote with 80% of the population saying, we're staying in this country. And if we do that, separation goes away forever.
11: Well, for a long time anyway. Marshall, I'm glad you called. I had the same kind of thought was, okay, if we see numbers like this, and you know the other thing, maybe not even get, like, voting day is still 4 or 5 months away, but maybe now we get to a point where, like, people go, whatever, who cares?
1: Exactly.
11: This isn't anything we need to be worried about. We don't have to. Yeah, we do. We got to make sure that we continue to engage people and, like you say, ultimately lead towards October 19th, getting everybody out to vote.
1: Yes, absolutely. Because if we don't, man, this is going to go on, and we're never going to get any worse.
11: Yeah, I agree with you, Marshall.
1: Investors will stay away because the message will not be clear. And we need to be very, very clear on that message.
11: I agree with you, Marshall, and I'm glad you called. Like, I had the same thought. I thought, you know, it's interesting numbers and everything like that, but you need to keep things in perspective. Polls are polls, and we all know, I mean, I love our pollsters, and I talk about polls all the time. I find them interesting. We have pollsters on the air all the time. And I do put value in polls, but you need to keep it in perspective as to it is a poll. And, you know, as they always say, it's a snapshot in time and it's not necessarily an accurate representation of where things will land on October the 19th. We're still a long way away, right? There's a lot wrapped up. There's two major timelines that need to be hit on the pipeline before we get to October 19. You've got July 1st, which is where the premier has to put forward the project to the major projects office, and the prime minister then considers whether or not it is in the national interest. And that needs to be done by October the 1st, 3 weeks prior to the referendum. Those are massive, massive, massive checkpoints along the route here. And if those go in a way that discourages the people who think the country doesn't work for them anymore, that's going to change things. So I think Marshall's right. We can't sort of sit back and go, oh, look at that. Nothing to worry about. Nothing to worry about. That would be unwise. Mike in Edmonton, you are on the air. Hi, Mike.
2: Hi, Shay. Hey, Shay, I just wanted to point out that, again, I'm not pro-separatist, but I am definitely wanting to see change, especially in our Constitution.
11: Yeah.
2: There's a lot of bad things that are going to come back down the road to affect us, especially if we say, no, we're not going to do anything about this right now. I mean, the lady called in about the issue with the environment. There's carbon capture, the Pathways Project. That makes no sense right now, especially with the rest of the world not going ahead with this.
11: Yep.
2: I mean, even to change the Constitution, we need 7 of the 10 provinces to agree to get on board to do that. We need the opposition, the government to agree to it. We need the Senate to approve it. And I don't know if this is true, but I heard that Quebec has a veto. I'm not 100% sure if that's a fact, but that just makes no sense. So,
11: no, I don't think Quebec has a veto. But it's not just 7 of the 10 provinces. It has to be 7 of the 10 provinces that represent a certain amount of the population. I can't remember exactly what it is, but it's not just any 7 provinces.
2: So we're just going to keep throwing this thing down the road. And right now we got a government that's maybe working with us. I'm not 100% sure they are.
11: Yeah.
2: But down the road, we're going to be in the same boat again because our Constitution is flawed.
11: I think a lot of people have said the same thing, especially here in Alberta, right? And like you say, it's a high, high bar to get over to affect change when it comes to constitutional issues.

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20: From the National Newsroom of the Canadian Press, I'm Karen Rebo. A magnitude 7.8 earthquake has rocked the southern Philippines, leaving at least 12 people dead and injuring over 200. The quake struck early Monday, causing significant damage in the Mindanao region. A meter-high tsunami hit nearby coasts, but no damage or casualties were reported from that. The major city, General Santos, was among the hardest hit. Numerous aftershocks followed, and the quake was felt as far away as Malaysia. Tensions are rising in the Middle East this hour in the most serious escalation since a ceasefire began 2 months ago. Israel and Iran fired at each other on Monday. Israel's vowing to retaliate after it says Iran fired a second wave of missiles on Israel in as many days, and it's warning a third barrage is incoming now. The new attack follows reports of explosions in Tehran. Here's ABC's Tom Sufi Burridge.
5: President Trump spoke to both Fox News and Axios on the phone shortly after those Iranian attacks on northern Israel. And what was clear from those reports is that President Trump was trying to dial the temperature down. According to Fox News, President Trump told them, what would I suggest to Iran? You've shot your missiles. That's enough. Get back to the table and make a deal.
20: Canada will start the new week by getting a new Governor General. Mary Simon, who has for years championed Canada's reconciliation with Indigenous peoples, has reached the end of her tenure. Louise Arbour, a former Supreme Court Justice and UN High Commissioner for Human Rights, is set to replace her and will be installed to the post today during a ceremony steeped in tradition. Sports Illustrated magazine says Vancouver is the best of 16 cities hosting FIFA World Cup matches. They cite transportation, walkability, and mild weather for topping its ranking list released this month.
11: The magazine says BC Play Stadium's downtown location and proximity to bars and restaurants means fans could avoid needing to drive, unlike other host cities. It says the Canadian West Coast has mild summer temperatures, with Vancouver also being surrounded by beaches, with viewing parties and free fan events. Both Canadian host cities fared well on the list, with Toronto ranking number 3 just after Seattle. Sports Illustrated sees Toronto's 40,000-seat venue as a plus. Canada, the U.S., and Mexico are co-hosting. Brenda Molina Navidad, The Canadian Press, Toronto.
20: And the Tony Awards were handed out Sunday night in New York, honoring Broadway's best this year. Schmigadoon won Best New Musical. Ragtime won Best Musical Revival. And top acting awards in a musical went to its stars Joshua Henry and Canadian Casey Levy for her acclaimed portrayal of Mother in that hit. The award for the Best New Play went to Liberation. This is the Canadian Press. In sports, in hockey, the Toronto Marlies are heading to the Calder Cup final. Alex Nylander scored at 13:44 of overtime to lift the Marlies to a 2-1 victory over the host Wilkes-Barre Scranton Penguins Sunday night to win the American Hockey League's best of seven Eastern Conference final in six games. The Marlies will play the winner of Game 7 in the Chicago Wolves-Colorado Eagles in the final. In the NHL, the Carolina Hurricanes find themselves at a potential crossroads in the Stanley Cup final. They fell behind by 4 goals in Game 3 to the host Vegas Golden Knights, changed goaltenders, and still lost in double overtime to trail 2-1 in the best of seven series. And as the NBA playoffs head into Game 3 tonight in New York, with the Knicks up 2-0 over San Antonio, WNBA action Sunday saw the Toronto Tempo beat Chicago 85-68. From the Canadian Press, I'm Karen Rebo.
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21: All right, we are back. It is 10:33. And yeah, I think we need to be careful, but not too careful when it comes to that whole electoral boundaries decision. I think this is an important one. It's a really, really important one. Certain things need to be done. We need to be able to set aside partisan differences and not fall into that, well, my team's doing it, so it's okay. My team's not doing it, so it's bad. We need to engage our brains on this one because you need to remember it can come back to bite year, right? Now, to be honest with you, it might not in this instance, because some of the things we heard, like, here's the process for those of you who are just catching up. We know, I mean, Alberta has grown, and it's a regular process that happens all over the world in democracies, where people every once in a while on a regular basis sit down and take a look at, okay, do the riding boundaries still work? Does it make sense? Or has suddenly one riding increased where there's now 3 times as many people in it as the one next to it? That doesn't make sense anymore. Let's balance it out. Let's try and have these ridings divided along lines where the populations are similar. And not only that, but the demographics are similar. Do we want an entirely rural area to be represented by one person, or do we want to blend it where it's half urban and half rural? Typically, we've said no, we don't want to do that. We keep urban ridings sort of united. We keep rural ridings united. We balance them for population and all the rest of that stuff. So that process happened. And the way that it works is you had a committee with one independent justice overseeing it, two NDP appointees, two UCP appointees, and they came up with their report. And then the UCP didn't support what came to be known as the majority report, and they wrote their own report, which was drastically different from the other one. And people said, okay, listen, if we go down that path and we follow that report and we just take the numbers, and Globe and Mail did some great work on this, we take the numbers from our last election and run it through these two new ones. They both changed a little. Actually, one changes a lot, and the one that changes a lot is the UCP-drawn one. And it changes it to the point where there may never be anybody but the UCP winning again until we do another electoral boundary. Like, it weighed things so heavily in favor of the UCP that, you know, people said it's undemocratic and it's gerrymandering. We can't allow this to happen. It tilts things way too far where it's no longer can we call this impartial and fair. It's not about impartiality and fairness. It's about tipping the scales. So people rightly are concerned. We should not allow that to happen. I don't care which side of the line you're on. That should be alarming to you. It became a big deal, and the problem is, okay, we'll get rid of it. We'll appoint another committee. Well, this committee, again, very, very heavily weighted in favor of the UCP. The person overseeing it is a UCP MLA. The oversight is all UCP. So the process, people rightly so are saying, this is not good. This is not the way that it's supposed to work. So, having said all that, no decisions have been made ultimately, right? We don't know what the final outcome is going to be. And I guess, you know, you try and say, okay, we're watching. We're on top of this. And we have reason to be suspicious, but we'll wait and see what the outcome is. The only problem is it might be too late. But when it comes to now finally getting someone, a retired former Alberta justice, to oversee this committee, we need to be really careful about what we say about that person and prejudge that process. Like I say, the Law Society and the Chief Justice of Alberta, who typically get involved in saying, okay, this person would be good for overseeing committees like this, said, no, we don't want anything to do with this. This whole process, we just don't want to. You know, there's reputational risk here. And it was a hard time finding a justice who was willing to jump in because, again, there are concerns about the process. There are people that doubt that it's actually an independent and fair process, and they don't want to be part of it. Then we go to the point where the NDP starts pointing out the political donations. You know, this justice has donated to the UCP before, has donated to the Conservatives before. And we do the same thing with every time a judge is appointed. We do the same thing. Oh, they're a big Liberal donor. Oh, they're a big Conservative donor. Judges are allowed to make political donations. It's not a thing. We all are. And then you've got the onus is on the judge or the justice after that to do the job free from that. I mean, part of being a judge or a justice or overseeing this committee, you would think, you would hope, is to be able to say, okay, I have my own political leanings, but I know the job and I can do it fairly. We need to have that level of trust in the people that we put in those kinds of positions. If we don't, then we will never, ever, ever agree on anything, right? The outcome will be what I think is important here. And we'll wait, we'll see what the outcome is. Again, lots of reason to be suspicious. Lots of reason to be concerned about what it may be. And so we do need to watch closely, and I know a lot of people are, including me. And like I said, I'm not going to let this story go. We will follow this all the way through, because this is big. This is basically the fairness of voting in this province. And if you take a look at what's gone in the United States, it's a gong show. It is a circus. There are ridings that are 300 miles wide and 80 feet deep, just because they've, you know, put them together in such a way that all the votes are collected in the same way, and the party in power continually stays in power. And it goes both ways too, and that's the thing you need to be aware of. Because if you take a look at some of the studies into it, Massachusetts, for example, votes 40% Republican. there are no Republican representatives in Massachusetts because of the way the borders have been drawn up, and then vice versa in other states. So that's the risk, and no, that doesn't benefit anybody. Then why even have elections at that point? You're just going to draw the boundaries so you know the outcome before it happens, and you sort of the whole process goes out the window. So we'll see where it goes, but let's keep a close eye on it. I think that's where we need to be. Reasonably suspicious, and rightly suspicious. 780-451-8800-403-974-8255. Let's take some calls here. Let's go to Graydon in Bon Accord. Hey, Graydon, you're on the air.
0: Hey, Shay.
21: Hey, how are you?
0: Good. Hey, the electoral boundaries, like in the states right now, it has evolved into race-based now. They're using it as they're injecting race into the mix, and that's nasty.
21: Well, I mean, it doesn't. It's not got nothing to do with race. All they're interested in, Graydon, is who's going to vote for whom. That's it. That's it. And if there's a block of people that they be it urban or rural or black or white or whatever the case may be, if there's a demographic in that area that they know will vote in favor of the government in power, that's where they're going to draw the boundary. It doesn't matter what it is.
0: Right, some of that demographic is, of course, unfortunately, racially based.
21: Oh, no doubt. No doubt, Graydon. There's anything. They know. And it's the same thing here. And, you know, one of the concerns here is if you take a look at Redger, they basically drew a circle around Redger and divided it into a pizza. But it doesn't make sense. And you take a look at, there's a riding in Edmonton. There's a number of ridings on the outskirts of Edmonton that are urban ridings. And some of them are pretty close. Right? They're quite close. So one of the proposals put forward by the UCP was, well, here's what we'll do. We'll take the boundary and push it a little farther into the city. Okay? We'll take the rural boundary that's there, and we'll push it a little farther into the urban area and shrink the urban one a little bit. Okay? So what happens then is now suddenly maybe that 500 vote margin in the urban riding on the edge of Edmonton vanishes. Because it's 500 votes that went to the NDP before in the urban riding, they're no longer voting in that riding. They're removed because the rural riding gets bigger, right? So you've got the ability basically to say, okay, we've got more rural riding, more rural voters in this block who are voting for us, and fewer in the riding right next to them. So let's just change that boundary a little bit. How many do we need? Need 10%? Okay, we'll change the boundary 10%. And it's that kind of brazen gerrymandering that we need to make sure is not happening and is not allowed to happen. And that's the concern that people are raising. Some of these things are being changed, and clearly the reason they're being changed is because it tips the scales in favor of one side or the other, which is not the way it's supposed to work. 780-451-8800-403-974-8255. We'll take a quick break. More of your calls after this.

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18: All right, 780-451-880-4039-748-255. Let's get back to the phone lines here. Lots of people want to talk about this. We'll go to Gord in Calgary. Hi, Gord, you're on the air.
19: Hey, Shay, 45 years I've been voting. 30 of the 45 years I believed in party because I was too dumb to realize that I wasn't supposed to. Last 15,
18: you're not alone.
19: Cynical, right up. Yeah, I know. Right up till today, completely cynical. There isn't a party out there anywhere on the planet that doesn't line its own pockets to get reelected. Not one.
18: No, I agree.
19: Like, not one, Shay. And unfortunately, there's nobody on the Canadian provincial or civic, I might add, horizon that will just stand up and say, this is nonsense. This isn't good for humanity. It's not good for the voter. We have people that cross floors. I've said on your show before, well, they've talked to their constituencies. Garbage.
18: Well, they
19: if you're going to step down, you step down.
18: Yep.
19: That seat becomes vacant till the next election, and whoever is around that seat swallows it up and takes care of it until then. You don't just cross the floor. And once again, all parties do this.
18: So no, you're 100% right. I agree.
19: Any party.
18: Yeah, no, I agree with you 100%. I've always said, like, I mean, if you're a politician, your first job is to get elected, and they will do whatever it takes to do that, right? And if you don't, you don't have a job. So, of course, I get that. But you're right. I think we need to be suspicious of all of this, and we need to make sure that we're still the ones driving the bus, because technically we're supposed to be.
19: We're not even close to driving the bus, and they know it. I mean, we can't even figure out that governor generals after 18 months shouldn't get $200,000 tax-free dollars a year for the rest of their lives.
18: Yeah, no, I hear you.
19: We're so dumb, we can't even figure that one out.
18: Yeah, Gord, I agree. There's a lot of it falls to us, you know.

0: We don't pay attention. There was a poll that came out, and they were talking about the floor crossing. And you know, a lot of people say, well, people need to vote for the guy. Vote for your local representative. Don't vote for the party. Don't vote for the leader. Yeah, right. You know what the poll found? 6% of Canadians do that. 6% say they cast their ballot for their representative. The rest are voting for party that they want to be in government or the leader that they want to be in government. So that's just the reality of it. And listen, hey, not saying I told you so, but I told you so. We have been put into boxes by politicians for a long, long, long, long time. It's groupthink. And, you know, one side calls the other side sheep, and they're both sitting there acting like sheep. You just do what the party says. And who wins? Party, not you. Dave in Yellowhead County, you're on the air. Hey, Dave.
1: Yeah, good morning. Just a quick comment. I mean, I personally, and maybe it's just my distrustful nature with this government now, but I don't believe for a minute that the outcome isn't already predetermined, much like the Forever Canada, the referendum question was already decided while they were in meeting. And, you know, I'm sorry, but the Premier's words and actions, they don't match up. You know, she continues to say that, you know, my government and ministers, we support Alberta staying within Canada, and yet a couple of weekends ago, there was a bunch of pictures going around on Facebook that, you know, I think he was the party whip at one time. I think he's the MLA for Whiteport, Lac St. Anne, or the Lac St. Anne Spruce Grove area. He was there with his truck and the Alberta flags and separatists. So, you know, I find it hard to believe that, you know, I don't take her on face value anymore, because there's just been too many things. I mean, we're not even talking about the healthcare scandals and, there's just been too many.
0: Dave, I think that's fair. Your line's a little noisy there, but I appreciate the call. And I've said before here, I agree with you. There's an agenda, and it's going to happen. Like, the referendum was going to happen. You don't do all the things around the referendum if you're not going to actually introduce a referendum in October, right? But we need to, for some reason, the government thinks we need to go through the exercise of, well, you asked for it. We didn't do it. This is what you wanted. Consumption sites? No, we didn't do it. We had this consultation process. Yeah, right. You know, the Alberta Next panels, pensions, police forces, and the answer comes back in Alberta saying, yeah, just leave it alone, please. No, we keep going with it. So I think you're right. We've got enough evidence to say the government has an agenda. And frankly, they're a majority government, so just implement your agenda. Don't go through the dog and pony show of trying to make it look like we asked you to do it, right? You're elected. You can do it. Just have the courage to do it. Terry in Calgary, you're on the air. Hi, Terry.
2: Morning. We're assuming with this boundary gerrymandering that we'll be a united Conservative Party in the next, like, do we have fixed election dates in Alberta?
0: Yes, we do. October of 2027.
2: Okay. Unless they change the law.
0: Sure, exactly. Yes, that can always happen.
2: So that's what this upcoming referendum, I said from the beginning, take it seriously. This is a referendum against the Daniel Smith government as well. You know, she's put herself on a stool with a rope around her neck. So there she be. You know, we have a chance to vote. In my opinion, it's a public opinion against her government as well. If her hidden agenda so quite off, you know, quite so openly out in the open here.
0: Yeah,
2: I think it's as I say, it's not a boundary. You know, we don't win by riding. It's a general consensus. So if it's a general consensus against Daniel Smith, or a pro for Daniel Smith, that's what this referendum to me is about.
0: Yeah, fair point, Terry. I mean, does that happen before all this gets done? They want this done for the next election, at least on the electoral boundaries.
2: Well, as I say, what kind of a UCP will there be after the referendum? Will there be a United Conservative Party?
0: It's a very good question. Yeah, you're right, Terry. There may not be. We'll see. Depending on how that thing goes, it might just be the start of some really interesting times. Wes in Edmonton, you're on the air. Hey, Wes.
3: Morning.
0: Hey.
3: You know, I'm thinking about these ridings being redrawn. I think I kind of support more ridings that are rural and urban mixed. That way, when you get someone that's elected, they have to take into consideration urban issues. You know, like, and if it works out more for the UCP, well, then we vote governments in. That's the way it goes, right?
0: Yeah, no, I hear what you're saying. I think the argument always is, you know, the issues might be so different and might be so diverse, and you might need to try and work your way through so many things where you keep it a little more consistent. Plus, geography might come into it as well. But I hear what you're saying, like, where you kind of need to be thinking of both sides of that, because I think you make a good point in terms of, we talk about the left-right divide in Alberta, and it's big, but it's drawn evenly along urban-rural ridings, right? Like, we have a rural-urban divide that's probably bigger than left-right.
3: Yes, and you could make a riding so that it's about equal amount of people living in the urban part and the rural part, and then you get a pretty fair outcome when it comes to the election day, I think.
0: Yeah, perhaps, maybe. Okay, yeah, I appreciate the call, Wes. Let's try and squeeze Eric in here before we got to go. Go ahead, Eric.
4: I'm going to stick to this conversation then. You know what? I think that obviously as a society, we see more people moving into cities than we do in rural areas. But by the same token, you know, we can't simply say, well, you know, the urban areas, you know, have 100,000 for a certain geography. There has to be some sort of consideration. And that's always been the case in Alberta. It was set up by, you know, rural people to begin with. And I think that's what's being done here. I think right now, if you look at the numbers, the NDP with just 44% of the vote could win the next election. That is certainly not representative. And so that has to be corrected. So I don't feel this is gerrymandering to the extent that is being put out there by the NDP at all. I think there would be hell to pay if the NDP won with 44% of the flat out vote numbers in the next election.
0: I couldn't agree more, Eric. And I think, you know, we do. Like, our population has grown and changed so much. Absolutely. And to be fair, the report that came back, the independent justice who was on the first committee said, you know what, going to 89 boundaries solves some of the problems, but not all of them. You need to go to 91 because the population has changed that much. So that's part of this. But the other thing is, if you take a look at the way some of those ridings are being redrawn in the minority report, it's pretty obvious what's going on, right? That's the concern.
4: Fair enough. I'll go back, though. They've got to have some sort of plan in place because it's not changing. Alberta is growing by leaps and bounds. And as I said, people are not moving to Drumheller and whatnot. They're moving to Edmonton, Calgary, Red Deer, the fairly larger centers. So, yeah, get it right.
0: Yeah, you're right, Eric. That's what it comes down to. Get it right in a way that everybody says, okay, this is fair. This makes sense. There's a way of doing that, right? And you can come out and you can explain why you did what you did. And if that happens, no harm, no foul. Well, let's go to the polls. Got to take a break. We're back right after this.
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0: Hopefully it's the last day of rain, at least for a while. It's going to come back by the sounds of it, but we need a break, don't we? Haven't we had enough? No moss, as Roberto Duran famously said. No moss. It's still raining in Edmonton, but it's easing out. Now the forecast doesn't say rain anymore in Edmonton. It says showers or drizzle for the rest of the day today and then ending tonight. Calgary, you've still got periods of rain in your forecast, but periods of rain ending this evening and then mainly cloudy with showers or drizzle. So Calgary's going to have it for a few hours longer than Edmonton by the sounds of it, and I think it has let up for the most part in the Edmonton area. Thank goodness. Listen, I know we need the rain. I get that. However, it's causing some issues, right? At my house, we've got skylights. Does anybody have skylights that don't leak? I think is a fair question. I'm sure there must be people that have skylights that don't leak. Maybe my skylights didn't leak at some point in time, but they've been on the house for a very long time, like many, many years. So they've started to leak. They've always leaked a little bit, but this week it's been pretty intense. Like, you know, buckets on the floor kind of a thing. Catching, there's one in the bathroom, there's one in the kitchen. So I don't know how much longer we can put that off. Certainly not much. But we need that to stop, get that dealt with. It's caused some flooding issues, as you know. Fort McMurray, I don't know what the situation is there the latest, but Highway 63, which is the one way in, the one way out, as you know, just south of the community of Fort McMurray had some flooding in, I believe, the northbound lanes, if I remember, heading into Fort Mac. On the right hand, the far right lane especially, flooded. Edmonton, the Yellowhead had to shut down for a while. I think it's open again. But the Yellowhead freeway through Edmonton had some flooding around 121st Street, but I think it's back to normal. They actually had to close the westbound lanes for a while yesterday. And as we know in southern Alberta, it's a much bigger situation as they keep a pretty close eye on the rivers, right? I guess if there's good news, so far so good in terms of that flooding. It sounds like, you know, I mean, it's totally understandable. Everybody flashes back to 2013 and thinks, are we going to go through that again? It doesn't look like it. A lot of things were done back then to make sure we don't end up in that position again, and they seem to be working. However, they are keeping a pretty close eye on things. Sergeant Susan Richter, Lake Louise is having some trouble. She's Lake Louise RCMP, and said the waterways in the area, definitely something they got to keep a really, really close eye on in the coming days here.
19: The Pipestone Creek is our biggest concern, as well as the Bow River, because the Pipestone Creek would actually cover over the Trans-Canada Highway, and that can have significant impacts for travel if that were to happen.
0: So they're keeping an eye on that, and so far so good. Like I say, there's a high stream flow advisory in Banff. Lake Louise has their own issues as well that they're concerned with, and they're keeping an eye on there. But, I saw a great story on Global News last night. They went down to, I think they were in Canmore, and maybe they went out to Banff, if I remember correctly. I'm not 100% sure. And just talked with tourists, and I think they talked to a family from the States, and they talked to some Brits, and, you know, they're walking around the town sites like, all bundled up, wearing the ponchos, and the Brits were okay. The Brits were like, yeah, this is our weather. We don't have a problem with it. Family from the States was a little more, yeah, we weren't really expecting this, but hey, it is what it is. But, I mean, if you're in the area, you're trying to manage some of these properties, you've got some guests who are probably a little bit disappointed, but hey, it is what it is. You can't guarantee the weather. The Post Hotel in Lake Louise, it's right on that river, the Pipestone, and they had to actually shut down some of their cabins, the waterfront ones, because the waters are so high and so fast. They're keeping a close eye on things, too.
20: Taking them out of use, we've relocated the guests that were in them into the main building. Constant messaging and communication with the guests in the main building. And then frequent monitoring. A couple of times an hour, our maintenance team is out here recording the levels, keeping track of that, and then reporting back. And that's happening 24 hours a day.
0: Yeah, I mean, everybody's doing what they have to, but, I mean, we saw a bunch of the news stories yesterday with the plumbers and, the basement waterproofers and all those guys. This is great. It's fantastic. If you're in a business that helps people deal with water in their homes, this is what you hope for. This is what you want. And if you're a farmer, this is good news, too, right? Obviously, we know that that's always an issue when it comes to Alberta, and there are some parts of Alberta where it's been a big issue for a really long time. This won't solve those problems. It's not going to hurt, though. It's not going to set them back any. But John McKee is a farmer here in southern Alberta, and he said, it's great. It's great. Could have used it earlier.
21: There was adequate moisture for seeding, but from the 1st of April to now, there's really been an insignificant amount of moisture. It's been, over a long duration, a fairly light rain, and so it's able to soak into the ground.
0: That's what I've always heard. I remember that, covering agriculture stories when I was in Saskatchewan. Like, different rains do different things. You want a nice, slow, gentle rain that lasts for a few days so it has a chance to soak in, because if it comes down too fast, it runs off. So listen, there's winners, there's losers. But at the end of the day, the good news here is it looks like maybe we're coming to the end of it. This is Environment Canada's Christy Kleiman-Haga telling us why we've just been sitting here getting drenched for, what is it now, 3 days?
22: So what we have is a low-pressure system that's been spinning just on that Saskatchewan-Alberta border, and it's just kind of stuck. We have a large ridge towards the east that's bringing in all that warm weather a little bit further east for our friends over in Saskatchewan and parts of Manitoba.
0: So we're getting a month's worth of rain in like 2 or 3 days. That's all it is, right? We had no rain basically for May. None. So we're playing catch up now in the first week of June, and it's all coming down at once. Is what it is. Not the end of the world. It's probably a really good thing in a lot of ways. I need it for my grass. I was telling you about my grass looks trashed. Looking better. Looking very, very green. And the only concern I have is the mosquitoes. The mosquitoes are going to be an absolute nightmare when we start to dry up and get a little bit of heat. So there you go. And apparently there's a tent caterpillar thing going on. Maybe we'll get into that later. I don't think I've seen any of them yet. But apparently this is the year. And if you've been around here for a while, you know that they come and go in cycles, like every 10 years or so, and this is the 10 year. Steve in Calgary are on the air. Hey, Steve.
23: Yeah, I got an RV, and you can buy rubber roof sealant that we use because RVs have vents on top.
0: Yes, yeah.
23: And you can go to RV Place or Home Depot. You can look it up on YouTube. And basically, all you do is you basically clean it, and then you rough it up to get any parts that are peeling, and then you just slowly over-apply it. Just, I mean, you put on more than you think.
0: Yeah, right.
23: It's in a part of your roof that nobody's going to see anyway.
0: Exactly, that's true.
23: And then that's all you got to do. You get on up. Are you okay on rooftops?
0: I'm not great, but I can send Mrs. Gannon up. She's okay.
23: Is it a walking pitch roof? Is it a 412? Or if it's a 612 or 812, well, you can't go on an 812.
0: No, it's not too bad. It's not too bad. I've been up there. I mean, I did the roof, so it's years ago.
23: Oh, you
0: did
23: the roof, yeah.
0: It's not bad.
23: So but this applies to anyone who has leaking right now on your roof. Just go get, if you're comfortable on the roof, YouTube it, see how it's done. The guys at Home Depot or whatever, they know what they're selling. It's a rubberized, listen, this stuff has come a long ways in the last 10 years.
0: Yeah.
23: And the stuff we use is white.
0: Oh, okay.
23: So it repels the sun.
0: Okay, I'll give it a shot, Steve. Okay.
23: Okay.
0: Thanks, bud. Yeah, I'll check it out. And, like, here's where I'm at with it is, well, I got nothing to lose, right? Because it's got to be fixed now. I've been putting it off. So if I can get another year or two out of the rubber roof tar, why the hell not? Save me the job of redoing the roof. So I'll give it a shot. Why not? If I can milk a couple more summers out of this, I'll do it. Okay, coming up on the show today, we got a bunch of different things we're going to get into. We're giving an update on what's going on. Really, really, really, really bad 24 hours in Ukraine. That took off. The biggest attack yet by Russia, as this conflict is now, I think it's five years on, and we saw the biggest attack in one day yesterday, and just hundreds and hundreds of drones and missiles. So what's going on there? We'll get some expert analysis. We'll talk about what's going on in the Middle East. I don't think anything's happening there, but how do we get here? And some of the things that Trump throws out as possible off-ramps, do they make any sense? We'll talk to somebody who's been in the rooms negotiating Mideast peace over the years. We'll talk about that. Lots to get to, and we'll also get into what's going on in our province, including the fact that CBC News has obtained what they say is a draft report on proposed pipeline routes. We know this has to happen pretty soon. Now we have some idea of what the government is looking at. We'll speak with Heather Exner-Perot with McDonnell Laurie Institute about that right after a quick break.
1: Excuse me, madam. 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It's true. 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And then one time I was, you gotta go now? Okay. It was nice to getting to know you.
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0: So as we know, July 1st, the province is supposed to put forward the proposal for a pipeline to the West Coast for the federal government to consider whether or not it is a project, quote, in the national interest. CBC News has obtained some of the documents that show what the Alberta government has been looking into. Now, none of these are chosen. None of these are hard and fast. These are planning documents, and they've been used for consultations, and they've been revised, and they've been changed. But what they are pipeline routes, ways to the West Coast. Three of them go north. One of them goes south to Vancouver. Those appear to be the ones that are under consideration at this point. Again, we don't know if they're going to settle on one or how this will work, but it gives us some indication as to what the priorities are and what the thinking is in terms of mapping out these particular pathways. I spoke with Heather Exner-Perot this morning. She's with McDonald Laurier Institute, deals with energy for them, and we talked a bit about what these proposals might tell us about the plan. So, Heather, we've now seen it's a draft document. I don't know how surprising it is. I guess maybe there's, in total, it sounds like there might be four routes, three of them going to the north, one to the south. We know that the government of Alberta prefers north, right? Not surprised to see them offering more options to the northern BC coast. That's been their aim all along, correct?
22: It is the aim, and the reason for that is that the Port of Vancouver is quite congested. It was obviously difficult and expensive to do Trans Mountain in the first place. And what they really want to do is get to a port where you can do very large crude carriers, VLCCs. Port of Vancouver right now only carries Aframax. They're quite a bit smaller. And so if you really want to, you know, play at the big boys and be exporting across Pacific, you need that deeper port for that bigger ship.
0: So when we take a look, one of them sounds like essentially it's the old Northern Gateway plan that was stymied and eventually We know what happened there, but it sounds like maybe that one is back in play, possibly as one of the three.
22: Yeah, and you can see, you know, why they would want to have options and to go out and consult with Indigenous nations with options so that you can, you know, change if you need to. But certainly there's the Northern Gateway, but with a different endpoint. So yeah, the original Northern Gateway was supposed to go to Kitimat, and this version has it going to Prince Rupert, which was well telegraphed ahead of time as well.
0: The other two, and you mentioned, like, where they end up, they're actually north of Prince Rupert. They're still on the northwest BC coast, obviously, but they've moved them quite a bit north of Prince Rupert. Is that significant? Does that make a difference? Does that solve any of the problems that we know the Prince Rupert ports were facing?
22: Yeah, I think it does. So we obviously know that some of the coastal First Nations have been opposed to this. We know there's a tanker ban, and that's been, you know, it's something that David Eby has centered his, you know, concern around. And so the going north, you know, as far north as you can without going into the Alaska Panhandle is what it looks like the majority of these routes and these port destinations go to. And I was curious, the coastal First Nations a bit more south have been obviously opposed. Lac des Colombes met with Metlakatla and the Nisga had been quieter. And this looks to me as though there's quite a few Nisga options, and that tells me that I'm just expecting, obviously, that discussions must have been fairly positive with them to this point for these to be released like that.
0: So if the ports maybe get around some of those concerns, what about the routes themselves? Do you think they were chosen with the same thinking in mind, like this might be where we face the least amount of opposition?
22: I do. So the first thing when I saw them was I cross-referenced what Indigenous territory they go through. Yeah. And I guess the thing that stood out for me the most is that those two northern routes do not cross Wet'suwet'en territory. And if people remember from the Coastal GasLink blockades and the drama that centered on that, it was very much with the Wet'suwet'en Hereditary Chiefs and with the watershed in the middle of their territory. And these two northerly routes seem to bypass all that Wet'suwet'en territory.
0: Which obviously would give them a bit of a head start here. You mentioned the tanker ban. Still remains in place. All of these ports would still end up on the Northwest BC coast. We know the tanker ban is in place, so that still remains an issue that Carney would have to address, right? That's still a blocking point.
22: Yeah, I mean, the thing about the tanker ban was it was expansive. It was non-scientific. And just to remind your listeners, Northern Gateway was approved at Kitimat to go through those waters. And so what it looks to me, though, is that they're going as far north as they can so that you could just cut off a sliver and appreciate that this is north. This is Prince Rupert and north. Prince Rupert is our third busiest port. Those aren't terribly dangerous waters. Those are very well-plied waters, lots of navigation. And about as far away from Haida Gwaii as you can get. And so, you know, like I say, as far north as you can get before you hit Alaska. And hopefully there's, you know, a sliver there that they can cut off that would appease some of the, you know, the people who are opposed to this.
0: Of the projects that you've seen there, and we'll deal with the northern ones first, does one stand out over the others as perhaps being a better option? I mean, it's still early and there's a lot of, like you say, there's a lot of consultation that we'll have to go into all of them. But is there one that makes more sense to you?
22: Yeah, well, I mean, the northern ones do make sense to me. If the Nisga are on board, the Nisga have a treaty, you know, so it's very well established what their legal rights are. That's very attractive. It goes through a lot of Treaty 8, which has a lot of gas development. So people very familiar with oil and gas development and with companies and with pipelines. And the main difference of those two northern routes is the Alberta side, actually, and whether it's coming from Fort McMurray or Edmonton. And so I'm curious if that's an economic thing or if that is also about, you know, some concerns expressed by Indigenous nations. And I guess that remains to be seen, but that was something new to start right out of Fort McMurray because Edmonton is usually, you know, a refining hub.
0: The southern option ends up in the Port of Vancouver, down that way anyhow. But a lot of people say that would be the easiest because it's already there. But, I mean, it doesn't check a lot of the boxes, especially when it comes to tankers and what you can do at the other end. Do you think that's put there is a fail-safe, or might it be looked as well, that would be easy, let's just choose that one?
22: No, it's not. I don't think it's easier, but I think it's there as a political fail-safe. So, you know, you still have that tanker ban. Again, like I say, I disagree with the science behind it, but that would be the reason if you say, well, you can't negotiate on that, then you have to give us another option, and the federal government and BC have both been leaning towards it. Now, we know from Trans Mountain that was a very difficult pipeline. You have to go, you know, and in Burnaby, there was a ton of opposition in Burnaby. This one, if you wanted to you know, have a bigger ship, bigger port at the end, you would have to do a ton of dredging. You would have to go to Delta, which is further into the metropolitan area. And so, you know, going through Canada's most left-wing progressive city to build a pipeline in their backyard sounds like a nightmare to me. But, you know, what do I know? And I guess the quid pro quo is if, you know, if the feds in D.C. want to pay for some of that extra cost, and do the political legwork there, then again, you know, Alberta hasn't shut that door. But if Alberta is the proponent and has to deal with it and figure out the financing, then I assume they would prefer the northern route.
0: And Heather, we'll find out soon enough, right? I mean, the submission has to be made by July 1st. That's what the timeline that was laid out by the Premier and the Prime Minister is. So we're not that far away. Time's ticking here.
22: Well, I assume, you know, and it has been leaked that they may not have a route chosen for that submission. And in my opinion, you know, they may have, you know, route issues because they do have to do the consultation first. And I don't think there's anything wrong with that. You know, the big concern with Indigenous Nations is you come to us with, a project already set in stone and we have no say. And so to go with a few options in hand and spend the year, you know, really figure out what is the best route, I don't think there's anything wrong with that, actually.
0: Excellent. Okay. Heather, thanks so much for your time. I appreciate you chatting today.
22: Yeah, thanks for having me.
0: Yeah, Heather Exner-Pirot, who is with McDonnell Laurier Institute, deals with energy for them. And we don't know ultimately where this fits into what we might see submitted to the Major Projects Office on July the 1st. And then the Prime Minister needs to declare it a project that's within the national interest. That happens by, October 1st, and then final approval by September of next year. So the timeline's pretty tight here. Not surprised to hear the province leaning heavily in favor of the north. Always have. It's closer to where they want to end up. You can use larger tankers, and it sounds like they're doing some work and trying to find a way around some of the issues they know are going to come up before it even starts.

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24: From the National Newsroom of the Canadian Press, I'm Karen Rebo. A magnitude 7.8 earthquake has rocked the southern Philippines, leaving at least 16 people dead and injuring over 200. The quake struck early Monday, causing significant damage in the Mindanao region. It was centered at sea near Sarangani province, and Major City General Santos was among the hardest hit. A meter-high tsunami hit nearby coasts, but no damage or casualties were reported. reported. Israel and Iran have traded fire Monday in retaliatory strikes that threaten to drag the wider Middle East back into a full-scale regional war. Israeli authorities said three waves of Iranian missiles targeted the country. Explosions could be heard in central Israel as Israeli air defenses sought to intercept the incoming Iranian fire. The Iranian attack came after Israel launched strikes on central and western Iran early Monday in response to missile fire from Tehran in the most serious crossfire since an April 8th ceasefire was reached. Canada will start the new week by getting a new Governor General. Mary Simon, who has championed Canada's reconciliation with Indigenous peoples, has reached the end of her five-year tenure. She'll be replaced today by Louise Arbour, a former Supreme Court Justice and UN High Commissioner for Human Rights. The 79-year-old Montreal native will be installed to the post during a ceremony steeped in tradition. While economists expect the Bank of Canada to hold its benchmark interest rate steady at 2.25% this Wednesday, some are more curious about the messaging that could come with that decision. RBC senior economist Claire Fan says the central bank's guidance could shed light on how it is navigating ongoing geopolitical uncertainties.
1: So that really is the question, which is, you know, we don't really expect there will be a lot of actual actions when it comes to interest rates. So their language, particularly in terms of how they recognize sort of the confluence of data that's been released since their last meeting is will be the thing to watch.
24: Bank of Canada Governor Tiff Macklem has not ruled out future adjustments to the key policy rate, depending on how risks play out. He says monetary policy may need to be nimble. American authorities are investigating yet another mass shooting, this time at the Old West End Festival in Ohio. Here's ABC's Allison Kosick.
4: Panic and chaos after a mass shooting at this popular festival in Toledo, Ohio, sent people running for their lives. 12 people were wounded.
5: Everybody trying to find their kids.
4: The victims, as young as 14. Law enforcement nationwide reports there's been a 25% increase in the number of mass shootings so far this year, even as overall violent crime trends downward.
24: This is the Canadian Press. In sports, for the third time in franchise history and the first time since 2018, the Toronto Marlies have advanced to the Calder Cup final. The American Hockey League squad edged the Wilkes-Barre Scranton Penguins 2-1 in overtime on Sunday to win the best of seven Eastern Conference final in six games. The Marlies will face next either the Chicago Wolves or the Colorado Eagles in the final. The Wolves beat the Eagles 3-2 Sunday to force a game seven. In baseball, the Toronto Blue Jays rallied Sunday to beat the visiting Baltimore Orioles 6-4 and take the weekend series 2-1. Five of the Jays' runs came in the sixth inning. The Jays got home runs from Yohendrick Piñango and Brandon Valenzuela. Cody Bellinger's tie-breaking homer sparked a five-run eighth inning, capped by a three-run drive by Jazz Chisholm Jr., and the banged-up New York Yankees beat the Boston Red Sox 6-1. From the Canadian Press, I'm Karen Rebo.
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19: The human body is a wonderful thing, a marvel of evolution, biology, chemistry, and a few bits like consciousness that we don't understand. And for the most part, this meat bag of water and chemicals works pretty well. But it's not perfect. We will continue to age as long as we can't figure out how to improve the reproduction of telomeres, those little strands of special proteins at the ends of our chromosomes. After many, many reproductions, they become ratty and degrade, which has a bad effect on our DNA and leads to the symptoms of aging. We're susceptible to infections by bacteria, invasions by viruses, and being plagued by fungal infections. And sometimes there are things within our own bodies that turn on us, resulting in cancer and other diseases. However, this is all part of life. It's something we just gotta deal with. And because musicians are made of the same stuff as the rest of us, we often hear of health issues that befall them. In this sense, they are just like you and me. What we're gonna do is take a look at some 24 musicians who have had health issues, how these challenges have affected their music, and how they're managing to keep on keeping on despite the difficulties. These are stories of bravery and inspiration, and maybe, just maybe, These stories will help someone. This is part one of Musicians Battling Disease.
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19: Hello again, I'm Alan Cross, and I'm hoping this program will offer some extra insight into the humanity of some famous musicians. They may have creative skills far beyond you and I, but they're also very much like us in that there's a risk that at some point, something will go wrong with their bodies. I'd like to take you through some of these stories to highlight examples of suffering, bravery, and struggle when it comes to disease. You may not listen to these artists the same way again. Let's start with Everclear, the post-grunge band from Portland that's been around since 1991. Out front is Art Alexakis, who continues to lead the band through albums and tours, despite dealing with multiple sclerosis. In 2015, Art noticed that things weren't quite right with his body. He started to stumble. He forgot the lyrics to songs. Some people thought he might have been drinking or on drugs. He chalked it up to just being tired and soldiered on. Then in April 2017, he was on his way to pick up his daughter at school. It was raining, and he crashed into a Jeep. Now, nobody was hurt, but then 2 weeks later, he had a twinge in his arm that he thought was left over from a snowboarding crash, or maybe the Jeep crash. His daughter set him up with an MRI, and that's when he learned the news. They found lacerations on Art's brain, indicative of multiple sclerosis. This is a disease where the body's central nervous system attacks the coating around the nerve fibers. That coating is called myelin. And when it becomes compromised, you have communication issues between the brain and the rest of the body. There's no cure, but there are treatments to help manage symptoms. Art may have had MS for up to 20 years leading up to that day in April 2017. He kept his diagnosis quiet for 4 years. At first, he thought he had a death sentence. But then he had some really good doctors who prescribed a drug called Copazone. The prognosis isn't as bad as he thought it might be, and Art realizes that he may need a cane later in life, but he shouldn't be confined to a wheelchair, he hopes. He gives himself 3 injections a week. He has to stay away from inflammatory foods like sugar. And if things continue the way they are, Art's doctor says he could have another 30 years. He can't run anymore, so he's taken up swimming. And so far, the MS hasn't affected any of his guitar playing. He's written some songs about his condition, though. In the 40s and 50s, MS was diagnosed by placing patients in a hot water bath and observing their reactions. And when Art heard about that, he wrote this song.

0: Art Alexakis of Everclear singing about his MS diagnosis in a track called Hot Water Test. Another person with MS is Aaron Solowinyuk, the drummer for Billy Talent. Before the band took off, he was working on an assembly line in a Chrysler factory. And then he discovered he had MS.
1: 1998, when I was 24.
2: What were the symptoms?
1: Buzzing legs from my hips down. I could barely walk to my job at Chrysler. I had optic neuritis in my left eye, so I lost a lot of vision in my eye. And just being confused and trying to figure out what all that meant was really difficult.
2: Now, you managed to keep it under control for a very long time.
1: Mm-hmm. Very long time.
2: With just a series of drugs and changes in prescriptions?
1: Yep, drugs and just being positive and just wanting to do all the things I wanted to do. I just didn't let it get me down. And I was on this needle therapy for about over a decade. And it all seemed to work. And then it just...
2: Feel myself
1: getting slower as I get older, as we all do, you know?
0: On January 15th, 2016, Aaron posted a message on YouTube.
3: Just wanted to let everybody know what is going on in Billy Talent world right now. The album is being recorded as we speak. As you know, I've had MS for over 15 years now, and it hasn't stopped me from recording music and touring music ever. Over the past 6 or 7 months, I've been dealing with a relapse. I'm going to be switching medicine this week and doing everything I can to get healthy. With MS, these symptoms that I have right now are just kind of slowing me down. Anyone with MS can tell you a set of

0: recording the drums. It's pretty cool to see. He's such a good drummer. In the meantime, I'm going to be taking a lot of pictures and filming and documenting everything that's going on. And rest assured that I am going to do everything I can to get back on the drums. But right now, I need to step away for a bit and focus on my health. So that's it.
1: Canada has one of the highest MS rates in the entire world, if not the highest MS mm-hmm. rate. I can't believe how many people I know from even my circle of my family.
2: Me too.
1: That, you know, is it the sunlight? Is it the lack of vitamin D? Is, you know, why is it that Canada is such a target for MS?
2: I think it's the sunlight and the lack of vitamin D. I really do, because it happens a lot in the UK as well. So it's something as simple as giving your kids vitamin D from a young age. I think you could even get rid of MS if everyone took vitamin D every single day. But that's just a theory that hasn't really been proven. But
1: have you been attempted to try some of the other therapies that we've been hearing about over the last couple of years?
2: Right now, I've stopped taking all of my drugs. I'm 3 months into no drugs at all. I'm going the eating healthy and exercising route to see how that works, because the drugs that I've been taking, the newer ones, haven't really worked for me, and they kind of made me feel worse. So I'm just going with this routine of you know, staying positive, exercising, eating well, and seeing where that takes me. And if it doesn't work, then I'll reach out to these newer therapies and see what happens.
1: When did you make the decision that you wouldn't be able to participate in the last album?
2: We had written 12 of 13 songs, and we were 1 month away from going into the studio. And I just said, I can't do it.
1: Why couldn't you do it? What was the problem?
2: I couldn't do it. I was walking with a cane at one point. It was just, I couldn't do it. I was pushing myself too hard. I wasn't really listening to my body as much as I should. And it's something that I've held with me since the beginning, you know, since album one, since album two, since album three. Like, you know, I have MS. Like, this is something that's supposed to slow me down, but I'm not letting it slow me down. And I've always wondered if it would ever slow me down, and it slowed me down. So I think I'm being as positive as I can about it, and listening to my body and taking that knowledge and trying to come back even stronger. That's my goal now.
1: It's been tough for Aaron, and he hasn't been able to play with the band as much as he'd hoped, but he's still with the guys, and the guys are still supporting him, including with numerous charitable initiatives with MS groups. Here's a track about Aaron's MS called This Is How It Goes.

Next up on this random list of artists suffering health problems is Halsey. From the beginning, she's been very open about her challenges in hopes of bringing wider understanding to these issues. First, she was diagnosed as bipolar when she was 17, a condition that also plagued her mother. When she was being treated for that, she also discovered she had ADHD. She sought help for that. In 2016, she was diagnosed with a severe case of endometriosis, a female reproductive disease that can be very painful and something that caused a miscarriage. Her case is quite bad and has resulted in at least one round of surgery. If that's not enough, she has a serious intolerance to gluten. Halsey has also been diagnosed with Ehlers-Danlos syndrome. This is a series of genetic connective tissue disorders that results in loose joints, painful joints, very stretchy skin, and scarring of the skin. These conditions can lead to other problems in the body, ranging from heart problems to nerve disorders and more. There's no cure, so it can only be managed. And I'm not done. Halsey also has Sjögren's syndrome, which is an autoimmune disease that can affect everything from the salivary glands to problems with the lungs and the kidneys and more. Halsey also has mast cell activation syndrome, which is like having an extreme sort of allergy that can cause problems with the heart, skin, stomach, and lungs. And she has postural orthostatic tachycardia syndrome. That's a heart problem that can send the thing beating way too fast just by standing up. It results in brain fog, fatigue, headaches, shaking, and even having your feet turn purple when you stand up. In other words, Halsey has a lot to deal with over a wide range of health issues, but she is determined not to let any of those problems get the best of her.

0: Halsey and I am not a woman, I'm a god. And she must be, given how she's been able to juggle all her various incurable health challenges. More people with health issues coming up. And the one thing they all have in common is that they've learned to deal with them.
1: You might think an impaired driver is someone so stumbling drunk they slur their words. The truth is, a ton of drinking and driving collisions are caused by people who sound just like me. Before recording this, I drank 4 glasses of red wine, and now I'm over the limit. Do I sound sober? Check it out. She sells seashells by the seashore. Peter Piper picked a peck of pickled peppers. Or how about this classic brain scrambler? I'm totally fine to drive, man. Trust me.
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0: Remember that pharmaceutical commercial featuring a female musician who keeps being interrupted because she has Crohn's disease and colitis? This is real life for British musician Beth Orton. Crohn's disease is a degenerative illness of the stomach and the alimentary canal. It's chronic inflammation of the walls of the intestines. No one knows what causes it, and there's no cure. She's been dealing with Crohn's since she was 17. Beth has had to run off stage in the middle of a show because the cramping is too painful. She's also suffered from seizures, sometimes many times in a day. Steroids like prednisone can help, and drugs meant for epilepsy can make the seizures go away. Mike McCready of Pearl Jam knows exactly what Beth is going through. He has days when he can barely get out of bed, exacerbated by Crohn's and inflammatory bowel disease, something that he was diagnosed with when he was 21 and was just starting out with his band in L.A. Terrible stomach pains and, as the term goes, urgency. Sometimes that's led to accidents on stage. Mike has always been open about his condition for the last 3 decades. He's also the spokesman for the Crohn's and Colitis Foundation, helping that organization raise money and raise awareness. He will not be beaten by this.

Every once in a while, I get an email asking, what's the deal with Bono's sunglasses and tinted glasses? Most assume that he probably needs prescription lenses or that it's some kind of rock star affectation. Well, it's neither. He has to wear them to deal with his glaucoma. This is a group of eye diseases that can damage the optic nerve because the pressure of the fluid inside your eye is too high. This has to do with the fluid not being able to circulate properly within your eyeball. Bono started having problems somewhere around 2005 and appears to have discovered it during a regular checkup. That's good because there aren't any symptoms until you start losing sight. In Bono's case, he's extremely sensitive to light, hence the sunglasses. Glare off water or snow is uncomfortable. And the medication for glaucoma can constrict the pupils, adding to the irritation. So Bono is not just being a rock star with those sunglasses. He needs them so he can see and to make sure the condition doesn't get any worse.

0: When we come back, stories of migraines and epilepsy.
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0: This is part one of a program dealing with musicians who struggle with various diseases and health problems. In this sense, they're just like you and me. And almost all of them are willing to talk about their issues in the hopes that will raise awareness and help other people with similar problems. Jeff Tweedy of Wilco has something many of us can identify with: crippling, debilitating migraines. Now, if you've never suffered from a migraine, it is really hard to explain how excruciatingly painful one of these headaches can be. If you don't catch it in time, or if your migraines are unstoppable once they start, all you can basically do is ride it out in a cool, dark room. Some migraines are occasional. Other people suffer multiple migraines in a month or even a week. It is not fun. Jeff's condition, which has been with him since he was a kid, led to an addiction to Vicodin and OxyContin, and eventually stolen morphine. The Vicodin started in the late 90s, and eventually he only felt normal when he was on painkillers. It also kind of helped that they suppressed his panic attacks. When Wilco was recording their 2003 album, A Ghost Is Born, things were really, really bad. Panic attacks, migraines, binges on painkillers, and at one point Jeff was convinced he was going to die. There's a track on this album entitled Less Than You Think. It starts like a normal ballad, but 3 minutes in, it fades out. And for the next 12 minutes, we hear something like this. It's supposed to be an audible representation of what Jeff felt when one of these awful migraines started. As someone who still occasionally gets bad headaches like this, I could totally identify with what Jeff was going through.

The good news is that Jeff finally sought rehab for both problems, the migraines and the painkiller addiction. The panic attacks still come, but overall, he's in a lot better place. This can be heard on the album that came after A Ghost Is Born, which was Sky Blue Sky in 2007. This is a song called Either Way.

Let's finish up part one on musicians and disease with a look at those who are living with epilepsy. This is a catch-all term for a group of neurological disorders that result in recurrent seizures caused by storms of electrical activity in the brain. In most cases, doctors don't know what causes epilepsy, although sometimes it may result from a stroke or maybe some kind of brain injury. It could be an infection, or it can be some kind of congenital thing. The good news is that there are inexpensive medications that often help control the seizures. There are at least 50 million epileptics on the planet right now, and with a number that big, more than a few are musicians. Neil Young, for example. Lindsey Buckingham of Fleetwood Mac needs to take anticonvulsant drugs. Adam Horowitz of the Beastie Boys. British rapper Mike Skinner. Prince apparently had epilepsy as a child. Jeff Rickley of the screamo band Thursday. Jinix of the Black Veil Brides. Tone Loc, the guy who gave us Wild Thing back in the 80s. Watsky, the American rapper and singer. He also must deal with epilepsy. But the most famous of them all has to be Ian Curtis of Joy Division. He had many health problems. Depression was one. He developed an allergy to sunlight, which caused his hands to go red and swell up. But it was the epilepsy that wore him down. Ian started having seizures in the fall of 1978. They quickly became frequent. On January 23rd, 1979, the diagnosis was confirmed. And the diagnosis was grim. His case was really bad. A doctor said his life would be ruled by obsolescence by the disease unless he started on a regime of strong medication. At first, Ian was very proactive, joining the British Epilepsy Association, and was willing to talk to anybody about what he faced. But he soon stopped being so open about his condition and eventually refused to talk about it. Meanwhile, many different anticonvulsants were tried with little effect. Touring, the late nights, the drinking, the smoking, and the drugs did not help, and the seizures became more frequent and stronger through 1979 and early 1980. The meds he was on caused wild mood swings. When his wife gave birth to a baby daughter, Ian was afraid to hold her lest a seizure begin and he actually hurt her. He could be counted on to have at least two giant seizures a week. One night in the studio, he fell and hit his head on the sink and laid unconscious on the floor. During a show that featured strobe lights, a seizure was induced and he had to be carried off stage. And that wasn't the first time. Ian collapsed during gigs almost regularly. By April 1980, Ian was very, very depressed. Not just as a result of the epilepsy, either. He was having an affair with a Belgian fan. That wasn't going well. He and his wife were on the verge of splitting up. Money was so tight that they had to give away the family dog. He wanted to be alone, but really wasn't equipped to live alone. There had been some suicide attempts. By the early morning hours of April 18th, 1980, Ian just couldn't take it anymore, and he hanged himself from the clothesline in the kitchen of his house. That following Monday was the day Joy Division was supposed to leave for their first ever tour of North America. Here's a song inspired by both Ian's epilepsy and apparently the sight of a woman he knew who also had the disease and eventually suffered a seizure so intense that she died. It's called She's Lost Control.

0: Joy Division and a song inspired by epilepsy. Back in a moment with a look ahead to part two.
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0: We need a part two of this program that profiles musicians who must deal with various physical ailments. And again, most of these people are willing to talk about their travails because they want their conditions to be understood and they want to help others who may be suffering in the same way. We will look at conditions like Lyme disease, Tourette's, dementia, various forms of cancer, as well as some diseases that aren't well known and aren't understood very well. 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
6: From the National Newsroom of the Canadian Press, I'm Karen Rebo. Today marks the 100th day of the Iran War. Launched on February 28th when Israel and the U.S. killed Supreme Leader Ayatollah Ali Khamenei and other senior Iranian leaders. The war raged until reaching a nominal ceasefire on April 8th, but a permanent end to the hostilities have been challenged by Iran's chokehold on the Strait of Hormuz, as well as fighting between Israel and the Hezbollah militants in Lebanon. Tensions have heated up again, with Israel and Iran trading fire early today in retaliatory strikes. Iran says the U.S. is responsible for any escalation caused by Israel. Former Supreme Court Justice Louise Arbour will become Canada's 31st Governor General today in a pomp-filled ceremony that will include military salutes, a reading by the Parliamentary Poet Laureate, and musical performances in both official languages. Arbour will replace Mary Simon, who became Canada's first Indigenous Vice-Regal in 2021. Those attending today's ceremony at the Senate Building in Ottawa will include Simon and Prime Minister Mark Carney. Conservative leader Pierre Poilievre is expected to argue a change in federal policies would ease separatist concerns in Alberta when he makes a speech in Calgary today. Here's Canadian Press reporter Brenda Molina Navidad.
7: In an excerpt of that speech shared with the Canadian Press, Poilievre says separatist voices do not have an issue with their fellow Canadians. They have a problem with the federal government. He says Albertans could benefit from changes that prioritize unblocking resources, building pipelines, respecting provincial autonomy, and relieving taxpayers. Poilievre argues the answer for Alberta is to band together with other provinces to push for federal policies that advance shared interests.
6: Officials in New York City say there will be no Game 3 watch party outside Madison Square Garden tonight due to President Trump's attendance. The Knicks return home up 2-0 on the San Antonio Spurs. Here's ABC's Sophie Flay.
8: Fans are being told to arrive at least 2 hours before tip-off to pass through the TSA-style screening. Trump returning to his hometown to become the first sitting president to attend the NBA Finals.
9: I think the Knicks have an amazing team the way they played.
8: On Friday, thousands of Knicks fans celebrating the team's Game 2 win. Police arresting more than 24 people.
6: And the Tony Awards were handed out last night in New York, honoring the year's best on Broadway. Schmigadoon won Best New Musical, Ragtime won Best Musical Revival, and Top Acting Awards in a Musical went to its stars Joshua Henry and Hamilton, Ontario's Casey Levy for her portrayal of Mother. She thanked all the babysitters who let her become both a mother and a Broadway performer.
10: Playing mother has been one of the greatest gifts of my artistic life, and being mother to my kids has been the greatest joy of my life. Isaiah and Tallulah, I love you.
6: This is the Canadian Press. In sports, for the third time in franchise history and the first time since 2018, the Toronto Marlies have advanced to the Calder Cup final. The American Hockey League squad edged the Wilkes-Barre Scranton Penguins 2-1 in overtime on Sunday to win the best of seven Eastern Conference final in six games. The Marlies will face next either the Chicago Wolves or the Colorado Eagles in the final. The Wolves beat the Eagles 3-2 Sunday to force a game seven. In baseball, the Toronto Blue Jays rallied Sunday to beat the visiting Baltimore Orioles 6-4 and take the weekend series 2-1. Five of the Jays' runs came in the sixth inning. The Jays got home runs from Yohendrick Piñango and Brandon Valenzuela. Cody Bellinger's tie-breaking homer sparked a five-run eighth inning, capped by a three-run drive by Jazz Chisholm Jr., and the banged-up New York Yankees beat the Boston Red Sox 6-1. From the Canadian Press, I'm Karen Rebo.
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12: Hey, welcome in. It's Friday. It's The Last Show. This is the program where you might learn one or two things, but also might lose a brain cell or two or three along the way. Here's some of the topics that are coming up on the show. Nowadays, it's so easy to fall victim to scams and hoaxes, what with disinformation and deepfakes. But guess what? You're not alone. People throughout history have fallen victim to some pretty hilarious hoaxes. Like the guy who wrote Sherlock Holmes. He thought a hoax about fairies was real. So we'll take a look at old-timey hoaxes, old-timey conspiracy theories in about 10 minutes' time. Then, ever wonder why the whole world seems built for righties? Sorry, lefties. Towards the end of the hour, why is that? Why did evolution pick a favorite hand? How did that all work? And why on earth did some lefties survive anyway? Okay, all right, okay. Those are some of the topics we're going to cover and some of the discussions we're going to have tonight on The Last Show. There's going to be more. You're going to learn more. But for now, let's dive in. Breaking news in the thrilling world of sloth news. A Florida attraction named Sloth World, meant to show off the adorable sluggish sloths, is now tied to dozens of deaths of the animal, which is making talking about sloths a little less adorable here. But let's talk to Dr. Holly Molinaro, who's an animal welfare consultant at Animal Wellbeing Solutions, to really get to the bottom of this one. Holly, welcome to the show.
13: Thank you. Thanks for having me.
12: So the big question, Sloth World, what was it supposed to be? What are some of these animal attraction places that feel a little sketchier than zoos? What are they supposed to provide us?
13: Yeah, I think it's a good way to say that they are sketchier than zoos. Essentially, it was like, come in, hold a sloth, pet a sloth, take pictures with the sloth, and then be on your way. And a lot of these places are just like that. Just come, interact with a wild animal that you should not be interacting with.
12: Sloths seem like they would be pretty hardy creatures. So I think most people would think, okay, how bad could that be? We'll come take a few photos. Maybe they do conservation stuff. Maybe they don't. Probably they don't. But what kind of environment do sloths need to survive well?
13: Yeah, so one, sloths are from tropical areas. So they need, you know, certain conditions like that. The thing that happened at Sloth World, these people imported sloths in the winter in Florida, but in the winter in Florida. And so a lot of the sloths were too cold because they didn't have the right temperatures for the sloths. They just put them in a warehouse until the building was ready.
12: That's awful.
13: It's so awful. This story is so sad.
12: Oh, man. I was trying to frame it as fun because it's sloths, yeah. And sloths are fun. But this is very heartbreaking.
13: It's so heartbreaking. And also sloths, everyone's like, oh, they're so slow, which is cute. But they also have a really slow metabolism. So that means a lot of things like are just going to really take a long time to even show up that they might be hurt or in pain or dying. And so it's really hard to actually take care of them because, again, they're so slow physically and metabolically.
12: So they need to really be in that right environment. Temperature, super important. Is the central issue here, and we'll just throw the word allegedly out so the sloth world doesn't sue us, but is the central issue that this attraction, this tourist sloth place, were just bad operators, you know, treating the animals like decor, just trying to get money out of it, get that picture with me and the sloth at Sloth World and not really taking care of it?
13: No, absolutely. Allegedly. Absolutely. they imported, I think it was like, actually, they don't know the real number because the bookkeeping is sketchy too.
12: Oh, great.
13: And then they just put a bunch of these sloths in a warehouse, not designed for animals. And then their building wasn't open yet. So they were like, oh, we have like these 80 sloths. Let's just put them in a warehouse until we're ready to open. And then like 60 of them died.
12: That's awful. What does cold stun mean? I was talking to a lobsterologist. I actually don't remember what he was, but he was talking about how to humanely dispatch lobsters and how you can throw them in the freezer and they'll get kind of stunned before you eat them.
13: Yeah.
12: Be kind to your lobsters, people.
13: Yeah.
12: Is this similar? Like when you put an animal in a cold environment, it kind of like starts to shut down?
13: Similar, yeah. So differently than lobsters, because lobsters aren't mammals and sloths are, but same idea, like, especially because...
12: it was a bad comparison, let's be honest here, but you yes-anded me and I appreciate it.
13: It is a good comparison because sloths do need like these really intense environments, and then you bring them very quickly into a new environment, and because also they're just so slow, and that's why we love them, they just can't keep up.
12: Now, the public have this image of these creatures as like adorable, lazy, slow moving. They probably chill in hammocks if they could, if they were smart enough to create them. Mm-hmm. Is this image kind of misleading? Because they're kind of fragile, it sounds like.
13: They're extremely fragile. I don't think it's misleading in general. I mean, they come down to like poop like once a week. Like they're just so slow moving.
12: I would lose my mind. Yeah. I need my Metamucil in the morning, but we're not talking about me.
13: Yeah, but I think with any wild animal, especially the cute ones, we forget that they're still animals and they still need a lot of care and needs met. And when we take them out of the wild to just play with us humans, we're not meeting any of those needs. And like any animal just taken just purely for human interaction, they're going to suffer.
12: Like a petting zoo environment, it might be fine for like goats and sheep. These are domesticated animals that can be around us. They're used to being pet by us. They've been handled by us and they've evolved to be around us. But exotic wild animals, maybe not such a great idea.
13: Yes, that is exactly the case. People, when I talk about this, people are like, what about cat cafes? I love going to a cat cafe. I'm like, that's fine. Cats, you know, they will tell you if they want to be pet or not. They can walk away. Cats have evolved to be with us, not sloths.
12: And cat cafes, not all of them, but many of them get involved with like adoption and housing exactly. Cats and cat welfare. These people were not into sloth welfare, clearly.
13: Clearly.
12: So walk me through the difference between like an accredited zoo and something like an owl cafe or a sloth cafe or a roadside lion attraction where they're just trying to get a few bucks out of those lions. Or I guess tiger is more popular.
13: So accredited zoos in America, there's a bunch of different governing bodies. In America, we have the Association of Zoos and Aquariums, or AZA. And this is a nonprofit organization that basically monitors zoos across America. And you have to go through an intense process to be accredited. You have to not only show that you have welfare standards for all your animals, but that you have education standards, that you're educating the public. That you have conservation standards, that you're actually working to actively conserve different species, that you're also taking care of your employees, that your employees have good welfare too. And you have to submit like a thick, thick binder of all this stuff that you're doing. And you have to do it every 5 years. So it's not just like, oh, we did it, we're good. You have to be reaccredited every 5 years. So it's an intense process that these zoos have to go through to ensure that they're meeting all these standards. Whereas these roadside attractions, they just get like a license from Fish and Wildlife saying they can have an animal. And
12: yeah,
13: that's about it.
12: It's funny. They got to take care of the people because people are animals, too. No, yeah. I live in New York. I'm from Canada. I remember going to the Toronto Zoo and my friend is involved there. It's the exact same thing. I won't say all countries, but many countries zoos have this strict accreditation process. Mm-hmm. I think I added an extra syllable there. So what would you want people to know when they just like go online and they get a targeted ad for like a Sloth World, for example, to take a picture with a cute animal? What would you want them to know?
13: So number one, if there's any type of interact, touch, pet, a wild animal, red flag, just red flag. And number two, if you're curious about going to the zoo, anytime you Google a zoo's website, if you scroll down to the bottom, it'll say if it's accredited. Mm. They're very proud of that. So there'll be a little AZA logo, and then you can know that you're actively supporting a zoo that actively supports their animals' welfare.
12: If I care about sloths, what can I do? Leave them in the wild or leave seeing them to an accredited zoo? Is that the bottom line here? Avoid Sloth World, allegedly. Please don't sue us, Sloth World.
13: Yes, exactly. And if you really desperately want to pet a sloth, become an animal caretaker, become a zookeeper, become a veterinarian, then you can help sloths and actually touch them.
12: That's actually not the worst advice I've heard in the world. Well, Dr. Holly Molinaro is an animal welfare consultant at Animal Wellbeing Solutions. Holly, it's been a joy. You've taken this grim story that's sad for the sloths and somehow made it informative and fun.
13: Thank you. That's what I try to do.
12: Up next, could a shaved green monkey fool you into thinking it was an alien? After the break, historical hoaxes and scams and what we can learn about them today.
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6: Want to know if you're being scammed? Want to know if you're falling victim to a hoax? Why not look at some great historical examples of hoaxes and scams to see if you're falling victim to one today? That is what we're going to discuss here with Nathan Radke. It's Conspiracy Corner. Nathan's a prospector. Nathan's a professor of conspiracy studies at Humber Polytechnic, and he co-hosts the Uncover Up podcast. Nathan, I almost got through that introduction correctly.
7: Well, in a way, I am a prospector, too, in that I sift through history to find little gold nuggets of strange stories.
6: You are a prospector of conspiracy theories.
7: Exactly. So that also totally worked. Yeah, we live in very scammy and hoaxy times right now. And in times like that, it's good to kind of look back at history and see if we can learn any kind of lessons. And the idea of the scam and the hoax, they're related, but they're not identical. Like, a hoax is any sort of deliberately crafted false evidence that's presented as true to try to trick an audience. But there's all sorts of different motivations why somebody might pull a hoax. You know, like a hoaxer, sometimes they want to get caught. Sometimes so that they can make some kind of point, or they can show how clever they are, or just for the lulls. But a scam has an extra component to it. A scam, the person pulling the scam wants to profit from the lie. And so some hoaxers want to get caught, but a scammer never wants to get caught so that they can keep that scam going as long as possible.
6: So you might create a hoax for more, I don't know, less nefarious reasons. Maybe you just want attention. Maybe you just want to prove a point. But when you add the scam element, that's when you're taking people's money.
7: No, exactly. In fact, as we'll see from some of these examples, some people do hoaxes for what they consider to be beneficial reasons, to try to, I don't know, almost like present some kind of lesson or moral. But we'll get to them. Let's start with some UFO scams, because, of course, UFOs are all over the news right now. There was a recent UFO file dumped by the U.S. government, and I've been working through those files. I've gone through about 10% of the material so far, mostly FBI files from the 40s and 50s. But it's amazing, even in those early, early days of the flying saucer phenomenon, there's still a ton of hoaxes and scams.
6: I know that you didn't necessarily want to cover this, but like crop circles are a great example, especially some of the ones we saw like in Europe, what, in the 90s? It was just a bunch of farmers with some boards laying down some patterns for the lulls, you know, like that was a hoax, maybe not a scam, or maybe they wanted to increase tourism, but essentially a hoax.
7: Yeah, that's basically a hoax. And it provides a very important lesson about hoaxes that we can get to right away, is that often the hoax gets a lot of press and then the debunking gets almost no press. And we'll see that in that pattern in some of these examples.
6: Well, let's go through them. I'm excited.
7: All right, let's go back to the dawn of the flying saucer movement, which is 1947. So right after flying saucers hit the newspaper, a couple of harbor patrolmen in Maury Island on the west coast of the United States,

0: say they saw a fleet of donut-shaped saucers which flew low down over their boat. One of them appeared damaged, and it dropped some strange pieces of metal to the ground. And the Air Force, because this was the dawn of this phenomenon and nobody had any idea what was happening, the Air Force took this story really seriously. They sent investigators to interview the men and to examine this strange metal. And then when those investigators were flying back to their base, their plane crashed and they were killed.
1: Oh, I like that. That's ripe ground for a conspiracy right there.
0: Yeah, of course, because that event caused people to become even more alarmed and suspicious. Like something weird was clearly going on. Were they killed by aliens? Were they killed by their own government? Like what in the world is happening?
1: Fertile ground.
0: Very fertile for growing some conspiracy plants.
1: It's not ripe. It's ripe for conspiracies. It's fertile ground. Okay, keep going, please.
0: It's fertile ground for planting ripe conspiracies.
1: Exactly. Thank you. Okay, please go. That's the third mistake, but let's roll with it.
0: Yeah, third time's a charm. But of course, as you would expect, based on what we're talking about today, the two men who claimed to see the saucers were actually pulling a scam. And we know this. They had come up with a few different versions of that story before they settled on the one they told. They'd been trying to sell it to different newspapers. The metal, when examined, was just scrap slag from a nearby foundry. And ultimately, what they were trying to do was there was a very famous magazine that was looking for UFO stories, and they were trying to sell that story to that magazine for profit and fame. And after those two Air Force officers were killed, the men admitted their scam to the FBI. Because at that point, it had kind of spiraled a little bit out of control, and they, you know, they wanted to come clean because, I mean, things had gotten extremely serious at that point.
1: But let me guess, the article that got published, that they sold, that they profited off of, that made headlines. That's what everyone talked about. And then later, when they admitted it was a scam, that really didn't make headlines.
0: Exactly. Another one that I came across, and I'm someone who has been studying the history of flying saucers for over a decade, so I was really surprised when I'm going through these FBI files, and I saw a photograph I had never seen before of a man holding up an alien that he had hit with his car.
1: Oh, that's fun.
0: Yeah, that's what I said. So, July 1953, there's a man named Edward Waters, and two of his friends and him were driving at night near Mableton, Georgia, when they encountered something strange. According to Waters, there were three small creatures standing a short distance away from, of course, a saucer-shaped craft on the ground. And the men drove after the creatures. Two of the strange beings managed to get into the saucer, which then took off and burned the ground underneath it. And the third one got hit by Waters' car and killed. And so Waters was able to retrieve this dead alien and bring it to the authorities. And its tiny corpse, you can see it in the photograph. It was very strange looking. Two legs and two arms like a person, but under 3 feet tall, and green skin.
1: Okay, how do you create a hoax like that back then?
0: Well, okay, I mean, the story caused a big stir in the area. There had previously been some reports of odd colored lights in the sky, and this was at, like, again, peak flying saucer time. And what it doesn't mention in the files, because, of course, I looked into this case, because I was thinking, what in the world is this? What it doesn't mention in that file release is that, of course, this was also a hoax and a scam. They did an autopsy on that alien, and it was determined that Waters had gotten himself a dead monkey.
1: Oy, gross.
0: Now, I don't know from where. Apparently, he never said where he found a dead monkey. I don't know where one gets a dead monkey. But he had cut off its tail, removed all its hair, and dyed it green. And then he burned the ground by the highway with a blowtorch.
1: Okay, so he created a fake flying saucer burn mark. He took an animal and mutilated it, gross, yep, to make it look like an alien.
0: Yep.
1: Full hoax. Was it to create hysteria? Was it to scam? What was the reason for this?
0: Well, he was hoping to sell the story because, again, this was a time when a lot of newspapers were offering big money for a convincing flying saucer story. And so there were a bunch of people, and that's one of the reasons why it's hard to study UFOs and flying saucers, because the early days are just filled with so many scams like this. Now, he admitted to the hoax, of course, and was fined $40.
1: Oh, wow. They really came down hard on him.
0: Yeah, exactly.
1: Although $40 in the 1950s or whatever, that's worth $4 billion now or something.
0: I mean, back in the day, you could get a stake in a movie for that.
1: Yeah.
0: But, I mean, we look back in the past and we're like, oh, we're more sophisticated than that. We're smarter than that. People in the olden days could be taken in so easily. But in January of 2009, which is kind of recent, Morristown, New Jersey, population gets disturbed by a series of UFO sightings. And people, of course, start speculating about alien involvement. The videos are all over YouTube. Mainstream news outlets are picking it up. There's these strange lights in the sky. They appear to be moving in formation. And some of the witnesses say they almost look like they were in communication with each other. They were moving in such a deliberate way, and they were such an organized sort of formation. A documentary series called UFO Hunters comes in, investigate it, and they conclude, all we can say for sure is definitely not just flares. That's all we can say, definitely not flares. And the sightings go on for months. Hundreds of people see it. Police officers, pilots, people who consider themselves UFO experts. And then, of course, two men come forward and said, nope, the whole thing was a hoax. We had tied flares to balloons with fishing line. They had filmed the entire project so they could prove that they were the ones who had done it. And the reason they did it was to show how shaky the entire field of alleged UFO experts was and to stress the importance of critical thinking and careful observation.
1: All right, so the UFO sightings, the modern ones that were definitely not flares, ended up being flares.
0: They were flares, and these men were fined $250.
1: Well, we're talking about historical alien and UFO-related hoaxes, but one thing that's definitely real are fairies. And we come back from the break, we will give you definite evidence of a real fairy sighting in England, and then explain why it was a scam and a hoax. A host. I'm struggling. That's my 10th mistake in this interview, but hey, it's radio. Nathan Radke is here. He's a professor of conspiracy studies at Humber Polytechnic. Check out his upcoming book, Uncover Up, How to Think Clearly in the Age of Conspiracies. You can pre-order that now. We'll be back with historical hoaxes and scams in a moment.
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1: All throughout history, there have been scams and hoaxes, aliens, fairies, giants, and we're telling you all about them here with Nathan Radke, a conspiracy studies professor at Humber Polytechnic. He's got an upcoming book called Uncover Up, How to Think Clearly in the Age of Conspiracy. Pre-order that now. Like right now. Nathan, welcome back to the show.
0: Right now, at this very moment.
1: All right. Fairies are real. End of interview.
0: Yeah. I mean, that's all. That's all you need. In 1917, there's two English girls, and they produced some wild photographs because it showed the two girls sitting in the back garden having a nice time while winged fairies, only a few inches tall, danced in front of them. And you, of course, you can see these photographs. They're very famous. They're all available online. And the girls claimed that the fairies were real. And eventually, these photographs were published in a magazine in 1920. Because one of the strongest supporters of the veracity of these photographs was none other than Arthur Conan Doyle, who was the author of the Sherlock Holmes stories.
1: Oh, isn't it Sir Arthur Conan Doyle? Come on.
0: Sir Arthur Conan Doyle, author of the Sherlock Holmes stories.
1: Thank you. We're guarding his knightship, his peerage, knighthood, whatever. I'm not good at knights.
0: I'm better in the day myself.
1: Okay. I'm actually looking at these photographs from back then. They're pretty convincing.
0: They're pretty good. I know. They look great. I mean, they're black and white, and black and white photographs, they all kind of look kind of strange. And so the fact that there's dancing fairies in front of these kids, they're very well taken. They're very well developed. Now, Sir Arthur Conan Doyle writes an article to accompany these photos in the magazine saying that he hoped the photographs would teach 20th century minds that the world was more magical and mysterious than they knew. We had gotten so skeptical, we had gotten so cynical, we had gotten so scientific. He said, ah, look, evidence that there is still magic in this world.
1: Would you think the author of Sherlock Holmes, like the ultra-rational detective, would look a little deeper to maybe ask whether these photographs were in fact real, or was he a part of the hoax himself?
0: He wasn't part of it, but what he was a true believer. And it's kind of interesting, and it doesn't make a lot of sense. The guy who invented the most famous rational fictional detective of all time was a guy who it was very easy to con him into hoaxes and scams. Doyle had been friends with Houdini, Henry Houdini, the great escapist. And Houdini was a hardcore skeptic, and they used to get into giant fights because Houdini would be so furious with Doyle that Doyle would fall for every psychic and medium or table tapper or whatever, to the point where eventually their friendship just ended. And Houdini became kind of obsessed with trying to debunk all of this stuff. And so with Doyle behind it, I mean, this story really caught some traction. Not everybody at the time believed that they were legit. But it wasn't until the 1980s that one of the sisters came forward and said, okay, no, obviously we faked the whole thing. We had a book of illustrations of fairies, and the older sister had copied them onto cardboard and then cut them out and then hung the cutouts from fishing line to pose the photographs.
1: I would say, if anything, the real conspiracy here is that that sister was a great artist, you know?
0: Yeah. No, the pictures, they look great, and the photographs themselves are very well staged. But what's interesting about this one is that sister, when she admitted that it was a scam, well, she didn't really benefit from it, so it was more of a hoax. She said that it got away from them. They weren't trying to scam anyone. They weren't trying to rip anybody off. But after Sir Arthur Conan Doyle came forward as a supporter, they felt too embarrassed and guilty to tell anyone the truth. So this is sort of an example of a hoax that gets away from the hoaxer. Once you send a hoax out into the world, you don't have any control over it, and it can develop a life of its own.
1: We've learned that lesson with you on the show before and with your colleague Lee, that sometimes people in earnest come up with some, you know, joke conspiracy, and then people believe it. And even if the people who come forward who created the hoax, the people who believe it don't believe that it was a hoax.
0: Yeah, I mean, the classic example of this is the birds aren't real conspiracy, which was started, again, as a deliberate prank to prove that people believe silly things. And then it got away from the creator. And now there are people who believe that birds sit on, you know, power lines because they're recharging because they're drones and they're robots.
1: I didn't know that part of it. That makes sense.
0: Yeah, yeah. Well, actually, now that I think about it,
1: maybe birds aren't real. Think about it. If I was a bird drone, where would I go to recharge? A power line, because I need power.
0: See, and this is what happens. The hoax gets a life of its own.
1: Can I put my AA batteries up against the power line and they'll just magically charge? Is that how that works?
0: I don't advise that. But that's not my area of expertise.
1: Well, we're not chemists, physicists. We're okay. Let's talk the Cardiff Giant. Let's stay over in the great British island of the British island, England. Is that the name of it? I think so.
0: Although this is actually in the colonies.
1: Yes, that Cardiff in New York. That's what I meant.
0: So the Cardiff Giant, it was 1860s New York, which is a city in the United States. And there was a man named George Hull, and he gets into an argument about whether giants were real. And Hull said, no, giants aren't real, but apparently he loses that argument. And he's one of those guys that doesn't take the loss of an argument well. So he's so annoyed at losing this argument about giants being real, he decides he's going to pull a hoax to show how easily people could be fooled into thinking ridiculous things. So 3 years after that argument, an amazing thing gets discovered in a farmer's field while he's digging a well. It was the fossilized body of an enormous man, 10 feet, 4 inches tall.
1: That's not all that was big on the man, but we won't get too graphic here.
0: I mean, if you've looked at the photographs of it,
1: it looks believable. It's got like a rib cage and a face, but it's maybe a little too well preserved.
0: Yeah, it doesn't actually look like a fossil. It looks much more like a statue.
1: Like a paper mache or something?
0: Exactly. And so the farmer who discovers this, he puts a tent up over the discovery. He charges people 50 cents to see it, makes thousands of dollars in back then money in a week because people are just all over it. And to clergy at the time, this discovery was fantastic. It says in Genesis 6:4 that giants used to walk the earth. And here was proof that that was true. But as you would expect, there was something kind of shifty and shady about this giant fossil man. Because what had happened was after that argument 3 years prior, George Hull, who had lost the argument, purchased an immense block of gypsum rock and then hired sculptors to carve out the giant man. And what's interesting is Hull used himself as the model. So if you look at a picture of Hull and a picture of the Cardiff Giant, they look identical, which is perhaps why the genitalia on the statue is so large. He was perhaps flattering himself.
1: Oh, we went there. Okay. All right.
0: I was trying to be delicate about it. I mean, he went so far as to use a block covered in needles, which he used to try to make it look like the giant had pores in his skin. The farmer whose field it was discovered in was Hull's cousin, and they were in on the hoax together. And Hull left the giant buried in the ground for a year before they discovered it to give it time to get a bit more weathered.
1: Ooh, patinaed.
0: So, like, he's really, it cost him thousands of dollars to do this. Like, he is taking this loss of argument very seriously. The giant was such a popular attraction that P.T. Barnum, famous showman, famous huckster, wanted to buy it, but Hull refused to sell it. And so what Barnum did was he made a copy of it and said it was the original.
1: Well, I mean, in some sense, if the original was fake, the copy, if it's fake, is, you know, you're not really doing too much crime there.
0: No, exactly. And then started selling tickets to see that. So at this point, people were paying for a hoax of a hoax.
1: Oh, wow.
0: It's a hoax.
1: A double hoax.
0: But people noticed some suspicious things. Again, we've sort of hinted at this, that the giant had well-defined and preserved fossilized genitals, and those don't tend to fossilize. Years before the giant had been dug up, people had noticed Hull going around town with a giant slab of rock. The sculptors were found, and they confessed to their part in the whole thing. And journalists, doing good journalism, tracked the money trail from that farmer back to Hull. And so he gets busted, and he happily comes away clean, because again, he's a hoaxer. He wants to get caught. Making a bit of money was a side benefit. The main thing he wanted to do was point out just how easily people could be fooled into believing something ridiculous.
1: And it's precisely that point that brings me to my last question for you. Given the current release of UFO files and the fact that you can turn on the internet and see a deepfake about anything, what can we learn from these historical scams and hoaxes as we approach today, you know, as we see media today that may or may not be real?
0: Well, I mean, they're much more common than you would think, particularly in those kind of pseudo-scientific areas having to do with the supernatural or the extraterrestrial. And there is a danger with hoaxes, because as we say, once they're released, even the hoaxer doesn't necessarily have any control over what happens next. It's often easier to fall for a hoax than to fall back out of it again because of the nature of belief. And even hoaxes that appear harmless and silly can have a harmful effect. To paraphrase Voltaire, if you can get a person to believe in absurdity, you can get them to commit an atrocity.
1: Nathan Radke is a professor of conspiracy studies at Humber Polytechnic. Nathan, thanks for being here.
0: Thanks for having me on.
1: Coming up after the break, why are right-handed people everywhere? It's an evolutionary mystery, and I think scientists have solved it.
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1: Step aside, southpaws, step aside, lefties. Do you ever wonder why people are mostly right-handed? Well, there's a study that says the answer might go back to when we, humans, started walking upright, getting bigger brains, and, well, evolution started picking a favorite hand. Let's dive in with which is your dominant handologist, by which I mean evolutionary anthropologist at the University of Oxford, Rachel Hurwitz, who studied this. Rachel, welcome to the show.
5: Thank you so much for having me. Happy to be here.
1: Why the interest in handedness and why so many of us, I think 90% of us humans, are right-handed?
5: Yeah, great question. So 90% of humans are right-handed, which is just this extreme majority. And I love that you mentioned like the southpaw mention, because my grandfather was actually a lefty and he loved baseball. He was one of my favorite people. And I would say that's kind of, for me, where my interest in this left-handedness originated. And then once I started doing my master's, I learned that chimpanzees, who are the most prolific tool users outside of humans, have this really specific form of nutcracking, which sounds like a very simple behavior, but it's actually quite impressive tool set combination that they go through. And when these chimpanzees master the skill, they, just like us, become fully lateralized. They will only use one hand to pick up that hammer stone to crack that nut. And interestingly, they're not all right-handed. So around 50 to 60% of them are right-handed, and around 30 to 40 or 50% of them are left-handed with this behavior. And so I was like, that's weird. These are our closest living relatives, and we're so different in terms of how we use our hands.
1: How unusual is it in the animal kingdom for an animal like us to have such a bias towards one type of handedness? Is it mostly like 50-50 or no dominant hand or appendage, or is it fairly common for there to be a dominant one?
5: So there are definitely other species that display handedness or having a dominant limb. So there are various types of birds like parrots, corvids, which are like crows and ravens. Similarly, like kangaroos, some otters, they will display having a dominant limb. But depending on the species, it doesn't seem to be biased towards one side. So it tends to be more of that 50-50 split.
1: Now, most of us think like handedness is, I don't know, in our brain, it's genetic. Why did you start looking at like our history to figure out how we arrived here?
5: Yeah, so interestingly, even though there are specialized brain regions, there are some genetic factors that influence our handedness. There's not really been a clear reason why we are right-handed. And so being an evolutionary anthropologist, we kind of always look back into our history. And one of the ways we do that is by looking at other primates, so our closest living relatives, to try and see how we're similar to them and how we're different, because that can help us understand our evolutionary past. And so basically by comparing our handedness to that of some primates, we were trying to understand where those differences lie and why they might have originated in humans specifically.
1: What's the big idea here? What can we learn from our ancestors and our distant cousins, primates, to kind of arrive at this dominant right-handedness? I know you observe the behavior with the nuts and chimpanzees, but what is the historical story there?
5: Yeah, so essentially what we found with some of this research is that in many other primates, similarly, they might display a dominant hand, but the strength and the direction of that laterality is way less consistent than it is in other humans specifically. And similarly, if we look at some species like orangutans, they actually are more left-handed than they are right-handed, which is kind of interesting. So in terms of our evolutionary history, we tried to kind of project back what we found in modern primates. And what we found was that it seemed like the strength of handedness, so how likely we were to use one side versus the other, originated around the start of bipedality in our lineage. So this is with things like Australopithecus afarensis, the famous Lucy specimen. And then it was once we hit our own genus, the genus Homo, around 2.5 million years ago, where our brain started to get way larger in size, that we started shifting to this kind of right-hand bias that we see in modern humans.
1: So it was around the time we started walking and started having bigger brains, although arguably not all of us have that, myself included, that we started using our right hand. Why at that time?
5: Great question. I think part of it, as you said, is it's our brains are big and complicated. And the more that we freed up our hands from locomotor constraints, we're no longer walking on four limbs, that means we're naturally going to use our hands more. As to why the bigger brains, I think that has to do more with the more complex our brains are, the more things are going on in there. And so it naturally needs a certain kind of space to prioritize different things. And why the right hand? Honestly, I can't tell you. I think that really was just kind of runaway selection. For some reason, we started biasing towards the right, and that's what's continued in our evolutionary trajectory.
1: Could it have been like tool use, habitat, you know, learning it from your fellow primate? Are these all possible explanations? Could this all have formed, you know, this bias early in our history?
5: Yeah, so we looked into some of those different things like habitat. So we looked at where some of these primate species arboreal versus terrestrial. Does that affect handedness? Does the size of the group that they live in affect their handedness? Does the fact that they use tools affect their handedness? So species like chimpanzees or capuchin monkeys or Japanese macaques who all use tools in the wild, does that seem to influence this? And what we found is that really none of those factors are explaining this. The only things that had any sort of credible effect in our models was the bipedality, so walking on two legs, and the size of our brains. Other than that, there's something weird going on with those two factors, and nothing else really seems to play a role.
1: Now, I probably should have opened with this question, but I was actually thinking, like, what is handedness? I sort of think of it as, okay, the hand I choose to write with. Is there like a deeper definition? Because I use my left hand for some stuff that you would think would be right hand, I guess, like guitar playing.
5: Right.
1: I fret with my right hand, and that's kind of complicated, or with my left hand, and that's kind of complicated. You'd assume I would do that with my right hand. How do you even define something like that?
5: Yeah, so scientifically, we define handedness, or at least in our study, we define handedness in two different ways. And this is broadly what most scientists would tend to agree on in humans, is that we have handedness direction and handedness strength. So handedness direction is just simple. Are you using your right hand? Are you using your left hand? And then strength is how likely are you to be using that hand? So if you're a lefty, are you going to use your left hand for almost everything? If you're a righty, are you going to use your right hand for almost everything? Or are you ambidextrous or potentially ambilateral, meaning that you might switch between the two hands? So that would show very little strength of handedness if you're ambilateral, because you use one hand for some tasks, one hand for the other.
1: All right, the obvious rude question for lefties out there, who it's such an easy group to make fun of, and yet we shouldn't. We should be kind to our lefty friends. If evolution pushed us so strongly in the right-handed direction, why are lefties still out there? Like, what might be the advantage for a small percentage of us to have a different dominant hand?
5: Yeah, I mean, if it was truly a selection pressure that meant that there was no benefit to being left-handed, it probably would have been wiped out. But there is something there. There have been a lot of different hypotheses about this. So like one hypothesis called the fighting hypothesis has suggested that left-handed people have a benefit in potentially hand-to-hand combat because they're like more of a surprise by being left-handed. We go back to that baseball example. If you have a right-handed pitcher with a left-handed batter, the batter is going to have a bit of a benefit. do I actually think that the fighting hypothesis is a very good explanation for this? Not really. But we definitely want to look more into this and figure out what it is about this right hand, why we are so unique in this way.
1: All right. That one was right out of left field. Did I even use that idiom properly? Well, Rachel Hurwitz is a evolutionary anthropologist at the University of Oxford. Rachel, I've enjoyed the chat. Thanks so much for being on the show.
5: Thank you so much for having me. I really appreciate it.
1: All right. Just ahead on the last show. You can't bribe your immune system with a kale smoothie after a big night of drinking. Coming up after the break, a new study shows alcohol might keep your body inflamed. And no smug health food diet is going to change that. But some drinking's gotta be okay, right?
3: Got a thought that's too good to keep to yourself? Call us anytime, toll-free in the U.S. and Canada at 1-888-505-6644. That's 1-888-505-6644. The Last Show with David Cooper.
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39: From the National Newsroom of the Canadian Press, I'm Karen Rebo. Former Supreme Court Justice Louise Arbour will become Canada's 31st Governor General today in a pomp-filled ceremony that will include military salutes, a reading by the Parliamentary Poet Laureate, and musical performances in both official languages. Arbour will replace Mary Simon, who became Canada's first Indigenous Vice-Regal in 2021. Israel and Iran traded fire early Monday in retaliatory strikes that threaten to drag the Middle East back into a full-scale regional war. The back-and-forth waves of attacks came on the 100th day of the war since Israel and the U.S. killed Iran's supreme leader and other top leaders, and it's the first exchange of fire since an April 8th ceasefire was reached. Police were out in force to prevent clashes at yesterday's annual Walk with Israel in Toronto. Organizers say this year's turnout was the largest in the event's 57-year history, with estimates of over 60,000 people attending the march. Sarah Lefton of the United Jewish Appeal Federation rejected suggestions the event was divisive.
0: This event is an event that's about unity and solidarity and strength of Canadians, all Canadians who want to stand together for shared values, values of freedom, values of democracy, everything that we share with the Israeli people and our allies.
39: An offshore earthquake with a magnitude of 7.8 rocked the southern Philippines early Monday, killing at least 19 people, injuring more than 200 others, and sending a meter tsunami into nearby coasts. Conservative leader Pierre Poilievre will deliver a speech in Calgary today, where he is expected to argue a change in federal policies would ease separatist concerns in Alberta. In an excerpt of that speech shared with the Canadian press, Poilievre says separatist voices do not have an issue with their fellow Canadians, but rather with the federal government. Vancouver scored top marks in Sports Illustrated magazine's ranking of the 16 North American cities hosting matches in soccer's upcoming World Cup. The magazine cites Vancouver's transportation, walkability, and mild weather and beaches for topping its ranking list. Seattle took second place, and the only other Canadian host city, Toronto, placed third, due in part to its multiculturalism and the stadium's proximity to downtown and Lake Ontario. And the Tony Awards were handed out in New York last night to honor the year's best on Broadway. And Schmigadoon won Best New Musical. Ragtime won Best Musical Revival. And top acting awards in a musical went to its stars Joshua Henry and Hamilton, Ontario's Casey Levy, who remembered her roots on the CBS broadcast.
1: I grew up in Canada, watching the Tonys and dreaming of a life on Broadway. I'm 20 years in, and the most important thing I've learned is that no one does it alone.
39: The award for Best New Play went to Liberation. This is the Canadian Press. In sports, the New York Knicks hope to take a stranglehold in the NBA Finals tonight when they host the San Antonio Spurs in Game 3 of the Best of 7 series. The Knicks won the first two games in Texas. The Knicks have brought the finals back to their home court for the first time since 1999. Fans are being told to arrive 2 hours early tonight to get through extra tight security because U.S. President Donald Trump plans to be there. The Toronto Marlies will find out tonight who they will play in the American Hockey League's championship series. The team's heading to the Calder Cup Finals after Toronto beat Wilkes-Barre Scranton 2-1 in overtime last night. The Colorado Eagles host Chicago in Game 7 of their Western Conference Final. The Stanley Cup Final resumes tomorrow between the Vegas Golden Knights and the Carolina Hurricanes. Vegas leads that series 2-1. And the Toronto Blue Jays will try to extend their 2-game win streak tonight when they open a 3-game series against the Philadelphia Phillies. From the Canadian Press, I'm Karen Rebo.
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3: Coming up this hour on the program. If you prevent a kid from ever taking a risk, are you making that child safer or making them worse at dealing with danger? In 10 minutes' time, a new study suggests climbing, falling, and freaking out those parents might actually help a child make smarter decisions, not just in life, but in something as practical as navigating car traffic. That seems useful. Crossing the road is terrifying. Then after that, the animal that gives you night terrors, that makes you wake up in a cold sweat, it's gotta be the goldfish. Halfway through the hour, how that innocent little pet chilling out in its bowl can become an invasive, mud-stirring, plant-destroying menace and collapse freshwater ecosystems. The short of it, why you shouldn't ever release a goldfish into a pond. All right, that is some of what's coming up on the show this hour, but let's dive in with our first topic.
5: Most people think they can go out for a wild night of binge drinking and then drink a bunch of kale smoothies and eat healthy to completely, I don't know, reverse the negative effects of alcohol. But new research says, nice try, that doesn't quite work. While a healthy lifestyle may help, booze can cause inflammation no matter what you do. I am joined by Jimmy K. Courtney, an exercise and sports science professor at the University of North Carolina at Chapel Hill, who's done research on this. Jimmy K., welcome to the show.
6: Thanks for having me, David.
5: So when people hear inflammation, I don't know, they think of like a swollen knee or a rash. What do we mean by systemic chronic inflammation? And why should the average person care about this?
6: Yeah, so the systemic chronic inflammation is essentially markers that are running through your blood that are causing problems with like your blood vessels, for instance. And so we see if our blood vessels and organs are exposed to this type of inflammation, it's actually causing damage to the cells. And eventually that can result in things like high blood pressure, heart disease, and perhaps most scary for most people is cancer.
5: Now, the headline, as I understood it, is that you can't like kale smoothie your way out of drinking. Is that a fair summary or am I being unfair to kale perhaps? But walk me through the main findings here.
6: Yeah, so I'd say that's a fair assumption there. So what we really found was that even if people are eating healthy diets, they're still going to experience inflammation after consuming alcohol. And we saw this at moderate and heavy levels of drinking, which is essentially four or more drinks a week for either men or women. So most people would consider that kind of low levels of drinking based on what we see in social settings. But yeah, unfortunately, that kale smoothie is not going to fully protect you against some of the negative effects of consuming alcohol.
5: I think for a long time, there's been a lot of reporting around a small amount of alcohol being good for you. There's this something about like the Mediterranean diet, but more recent findings are showing that like even small amounts can be bad. Where does this fit in? What level of drinking can sort of cause inflammation or make things like this worse? What are we talking about here?
6: So yeah, in this specific study, it was just four or more drinks a week was what we were seeing were detrimental. But I do have to say that much of the research that's come out recently is showing that any level of alcohol use can cause damage, which I know is disappointing to people. Like you said, historically, we've heard that, you know, drinking wine is helpful for your heart. There's resveratrol that's a, you know, protective antioxidant. But I was actually reading a quote by a medical doctor recently who said that the amount of resveratrol you would have to consume from red wine is essentially astronomical. And we're talking like gallons of wine in order to get a benefit. So unfortunately, the positive side of alcohol when it comes to health isn't really supported for the most part at this point.
5: Now, before we get to the findings, how would a study like this actually work? Like, do you speak to people, you test their body for inflammation? Like, how would you do it?
6: Yeah, so for this study, what we did is we had people come into our lab and we did some baseline assessments and then we sent them out in the world for 3 weeks and they were actually wearing a monitor that measures the alcohol that is expired through your skin. So this is a really interesting thing called transdermal alcohol concentration. So if you ever smell someone after a wild night of drinking and it smells pretty gross, that's actually what it is. It's that alcohol coming out of their skin. So we had people wear that and then they all came back into our lab and we did a blood draw. And with this blood draw, we're able to then look at these different inflammatory markers like C-reactive protein, tumor necrosis factor alpha, as well as some other inflammatory markers. So that was kind of the way that we did the study. And then we did some fun statistical analyses to see whether or not there were differences based on people's level of alcohol use.
5: Now, did all participants in your study have the same kind of effect or were there groups, for example, women, I'm setting you up here, that had it maybe slightly worse?
6: Yeah. So unfortunately, it looked like women had it slightly worse whenever we were looking at the marker C-reactive protein, which is kind of considered a general marker of inflammation. It's not specific to any one thing. But what we found was it was really in these females that were drinking moderate or heavy amounts that they had higher levels of that C-reactive protein, specifically compared to women who drank lightly, so less than four drinks a week. In men, there didn't appear to be any differences by level of alcohol use. So that was a little bit surprising, kind of suggesting that perhaps women are experiencing more negative effects of alcohol use than men.
5: Diet. We were talking about kale earlier. Is eating healthy going to lower some of these negative effects but not remove them completely? Does it not matter at all?
6: So we didn't really see that eating healthy lowered the effects. It basically what we're able to say is that even if you eat healthy, you could still have these negative effects. But there didn't seem to be any way that eating healthy was, for instance, like titrating the effects of alcohol use on health. Yeah. I want to share another study that I've done.
5: Please do.
6: Just briefly to let you know that we recently found that physical activity actually does help protect a little bit against the effects of alcohol. So more active people experience less detrimental effects with physical activity. But eventually, if you drink too much alcohol, then you don't experience that. So it seems to be that maybe physical activity is being protective at some level. But with this study, we didn't see that nutrition was additionally protective.
5: So hitting the gym in the morning, going for that long run after a wild night might actually be, we're still saying don't go for the wild night out, but if you do, a run may help.
6: Yeah, exactly. Ideally, don't go for the wild night. Try to stay at kind of more moderate to low levels of alcohol use, or abstain if that's going to be a better choice for you.
5: Now, you mentioned it earlier, but this long-running idea that moderate drinking, especially things like red wine, like you mentioned, has some health benefits, and then recent studies in the last few years basically saying any alcohol consumption might not be great for you. How does your study fit into that larger, kind of messier conversation right now?
6: Yeah, so it keeps things messy because we did see that the light levels of alcohol use were kind of the, let's say, healthiest levels, whereas the moderate and heavy were worse, at least in females. So this is kind of called like a U or J shaped relationship, where we see at small amounts of alcohol, there seems to be something that's okay. But at the same time, there was no difference between our light drinkers and our non-drinkers. So just to know that people who weren't drinking alcohol, they didn't have worse levels of inflammation than people who are drinking at low levels. So unfortunately, the story is still complicated, which tends to be the case with any kind of nutrition or health behavior related research. It's just there's a lot of things happening in people's bodies, and it's hard to account for everything.
5: Practical takeaways for people, because I think some people don't love being told by experts, don't drink at all, or they might think, I eat pretty well. I guess maybe I exercise, that does offset it a bit. They don't drink too wildly, maybe a few a week. What would you say to them? Should they actually rethink any and all alcohol consumption, or just try to reduce it as best as possible?
6: I tend to take a very pragmatic approach to all health behaviors, and really to say, like, drinking at a low level, if that's something that's part of your life, I mean, technically, we know that any level is going to increase cancer risk, but, you know, if that's helping you to enjoy life and be happy, mental health is as important as physical health. So I just try to balance it out and say, try not to binge drink, which is four or more drinks in an occasion for women, or five or more for men. So avoiding that really heavy alcohol use that's going to have both short and long-term health consequences. But if you find small amounts of alcohol are positive for you, then you know what? It's your life. Go for it. Just know that there is a potential risk
5: of inflammation. All right, a harm reduction approach. I like that. Well, Jimmy K, I've enjoyed the chat. Thanks for being here.
6: Yeah, thank you, David. I appreciate it.
5: Jimmy K. Courtney is a exercise and sports science professor at the University of North Carolina at Chapel Hill. Coming up next, what if a scraped knee on a kid is doing more parenting than you? In just a few moments' time, why risky playgrounds might help kids think faster, move smarter, and cross the street without turning their childhood into bubble wrap. Why risky play is good for kids.
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5: Young kids, maybe telling them to be careful every 12 seconds doesn't actually ensure their safety. Maybe it's bad training. There's a new study that suggests when kids engage in risky play, it helps them make smarter decisions when danger actually matters. Let's discuss it here with Mariana Brusoni, a professor in pediatrics at the University of British Columbia. Mariana, welcome to the show.
6: Thank you for having me, David.
5: So there's a lot of parenting philosophies. Some are like, you know, protect the kid from everything all the time. Always tell them that they should be careful in the gym, the jungle gym, whatever. And the other is like, let the kids figure it out. Let them take risks and they'll be stronger for it. What made you want to test that more rigorously?
6: Well, my background, I'm a developmental psychologist by training, and I've been doing injury prevention research for eons. And when I started in the field, the approach was risk is danger. We want to get rid of it, which works really well when you're thinking about, say, driving a car or working in a factory. But it doesn't work so well when you think about leisurely play and in particular children's development. And so it was through that work that, you know, I was kind of thinking we need a new approach here because I understood that risk was a necessary part of, you know, kids being able to navigate that. They're going to have it all over in their lives. They're going to have to navigate it. And so just like any other life skill, it's something that you need to experience for yourself to figure out. And so the hypothesis we were testing is that being able to take risks in play, they build those life skills and they build that risk management ability. And critically, that those skills then translate into other kind of more dangerous situations, right? And so we wanted to see, okay, if we watch kids in play and then say, watch them in traffic, can we see a correlation? But of course, you can't do that.
5: Can't just throw kids in traffic. I don't think any review board going over a study would let you do that these days.
6: Sadly, no. So we're like, let's do it virtually. Technology has advanced such that you can have really realistic scenarios and have kids actually have to move through space so that you can see how they perform.
5: Let's get to the experiment, though, because that is a stereotype you see on television when parents say to children, go play in traffic as a joke. What does risky play really mean? I think for some parents, it's like children doing sword fights on top of a 10-story building towards the edge. What does it actually mean for kids to engage in bounded risky play?
6: Well, it's very individual to the kid. So the definition that we use is thrilling and exciting forms of play where kids engage with uncertainty. And so the thrill comes with kids trying something beyond where they've gone before. Let's say they're climbing a bit higher in a tree or, you know, they're riding their bike a bit faster down the hill or those kinds of things, you know, maybe building a more elaborate structure. And so the kinds of risky play that kids engage with are, you know, play at heights, play with tools, rough and tumble play where they're play fighting, those kinds of things, as well as, say, play where they are wandering their neighborhood without adult supervision. And, you know, maybe they go a bit far

0: either. And they're engaging with uncertainty, and that's pretty critical because it's them not knowing what's going to happen. Could be good, could be bad. They could fail. They could even get injured. And so that part we also find is really critical for child development because there's uncertainty everywhere in the world. And kids need to get comfortable with navigating that. And so through play and through relatively safe contexts, they're able to get micro doses of uncertainty to kind of get comfortable with those feelings that that brings up. The uncertain, you know, I don't know what's going to happen. It could be good, could be bad, as well as the consequences, both the failures where they're like, oh, crap, I'm not going to do that again. Or I learned from that. Or look, I was actually able to be resilient enough. Like, that's fine. I can deal with it. And the success is like, wow, look at me. I was able to do that all by myself. And the self-confidence that builds from that. And so what that looks like for kids really depends, because you can have two kids of the same age, developmental stage, but they have different comfort levels with risk and they have different abilities. Say one has done a lot of climbing, they're going to climb higher than another kid who hasn't done much of it. So it really is about the adults kind of being able to give the kids the context. You know, you can play here in risky ways, and we've managed the hazards, the really serious stuff that could cause serious injury or death, and you figure it out, you know, you explore for yourself what you want to do.
1: So you got your risky play group of kids who are crashing down the hill on their mountain bikes, and then you've got the kids whose parents are saying, hey, no, you can't do that, that's unsafe, in the name of kind of protecting them. What did you end up finding about how the kids fare with risky decision-making that they need to do, like playing in traffic, or I guess not playing, but in navigating traffic? I remember how scary crossing the street growing up was.
0: Yeah, and with good reason, it can be quite dangerous, right? I mean, to get to the punchline, there was a paradox here where keeping children safe means letting them take risks. And so if we break it down to how that played out in the experiment, the kids in one scenario were playing. So they had this kind of balance beam task where they could go where they wanted, as fast as they wanted, to places where the height was greater than other places, where they could jump to pillars that were different kind of distances, so that we could use that to test how many risky decisions or risky things did they do. And we could also look at how many times did they fail, like actually fall off the equipment. And so what we found was the kids who were more willing to take risks fell more. Which makes sense, right? But what was really interesting is when you take those same kids into the traffic task, we found that they were more efficient in making crossing decisions. So they spent less time kind of, you know, looking back and forth and deciding when to cross before they actually did it. And we didn't see commensurate increase with dangerous crossings. So they weren't any more likely to get nearly hit by a car or hit by a car.
1: What do you think the kids are learning in those slightly scary moments in risky play, like about themselves, about the nature of taking risks and how to do it well? What is it that it really gives kids to let them engage in this behavior that I think a lot of parents are like, oh, no, I'm not going to let my kid do that?
0: Yeah, because they want to keep them safe. But, you know, it's the opposite. There's all sorts of things. And I think if people kind of think back to their own favorite play memories, many people were outdoors and they were taking risks. And it's really like once you start digging into those memories, you kind of realize how much you learned from them. And so you learn about your own comfort level, what you're willing to do, what you're capable of, how the world reacts against you. Simple things like gravity or, you know, slippery surfaces and how those behave. And you understand your limits as well as how far you can stretch yourself. And then there's this feedback loop, which through risky play, you become more efficient at it. You know, it's kind of like this taking in the information, processing it, and being able to kind of spit it out in the context of kind of risk management decisions. And so as you get more experiences with that, you're able to kind of take in that knowledge more efficiently and be able to do something with it.
1: Well, here's the million-dollar question. For parents listening who want to let their kids take more risks, but they're worried, where is the line? What's the line between healthy risk and actual danger? Obviously, I'm not going to let my 8-year-old run around a gunpowder factory unsupervised, or maybe at all. Also, why would anyone ever go to a gunpowder factory? But that's besides the point. Where's the line?
0: Well, there isn't a clear line, and there shouldn't be. That's not a good thing. So we don't want to say 8-year-olds should be okay with this and 10-year-olds should be okay with that, because kids are so different. And we want to really empower parents to be confident that they know their children better than anyone. And so we have tools for parents on our website, outsideplay.org, to help them figure this out. And so, you know, parents have that fear. And what we're trying to do is basically, you know, the fear is normal. It's natural. It's adaptive, but it's helping them make sure that that fear isn't what drives their decisions, right? And so it's a journey. You know, you don't go from 0 to 100. And so, for example, one of the tips we give parents is the 17-second rule. Like, when you want to say, be careful, watch out, just count to 17. And that allows your mind to catch up to your body and that fear to be like, what's the worst that can happen here? And to collect a bit more information. My kid's actually doing okay, and I can let him continue.
1: Why 17?
0: It's a number that actually was come up with a head teacher in the UK who found that it actually was just the right amount of time in that context.
1: Okay.
0: If you can manage only 15 or 5, start there.
1: Mariana Brusoni is a professor in pediatrics at the University of British Columbia. Mariana, I've enjoyed the chat. Thanks for being on the show.
0: It's my pleasure. Thank you for having me.
1: But now, for some reason, I want to go tour a gunpowder factory.
0: Yeah, apparently.
1: Coming up, the T-Rex, your favorite dinosaur. Forget about what you learned. Forget about Jurassic Park. A new study says it moved less like a monster truck and more like an ostrich.
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1: The T-Rex, it roamed proud, strong, terrifying, standing completely upright and only bending over to bite your face off. At least that's what we thought. But a new study makes an argument that the T-Rex didn't run around like that at all. It had a walk similar to an ostrich. We are here to discuss that with none other than Dr. Cliff Redford. It is vet talk. It is pet talk. Although I hope you don't have a pet T-Rex. Check out his podcast. It's called Pet Life or Vet Life. Vet Life. It's called Vet Life.
16: Cliff, it's called Vet Life.
1: Yeah, with this pet vet. These words rhyme.
16: That's close enough.
1: Very confusing. Welcome to the show, man. How you doing?
16: Excellent. Excellent. I sense you're not too thrilled or excited by this story, but I am a dinosaur nerd, so.
1: Every kid gets taught that if you see a T-Rex, you're done. The only reason it's bending over and the only reason it's acting in anything but the most proud, strong, terrifying beast is to bite you in the face, which I assume T-Rexes would have done. But maybe not. They might have been like hunched over ostrichy scavenger kind of things, you know?
16: Well, I mean, this study, this theory, I guess, it's not that they're necessarily hunched over. It's just that they're not these loud, lumbering giants that were depicted in the Jurassic Park movie.
1: So documentary, remember that movie? The Jurassic Park documentary.
16: I'm sorry, the documentary. Do you remember that documentary when the kids were stuck in the car and you hear the boom, boom, yeah, and the water shakes in the glass?
1: Yeah.
16: Well,
1: classic
16: T-Rexes
1: Spielberg.
16: Don't do that. They run tippy-toed, David.
1: Ooh.
16: They're little tippy-toe ballerina runners. Like, yeah, ostriches. So what these paleontologists, the dinosaur nerds, which I wish I was one of them for a long time, what they discovered is they were looking at fossilized footprints of the T-Rex, and they found that the vast majority of them, the front toe, basically, right at the tip of the foot, was much, much deeper into the ground. The fossil had a lot more pressure on that than, say, the back of the foot, which means to them, and they did a whole bunch of, like, biomechanical studies with these models, probably AI, models on the computer, and they looked at them walking plantigrade, which is what you and I do. We walk on our heels and the front of our foot, so the soles of our foot. Do you know the other mammal, the only other mammal that walks plantigrade?
1: Is it like some sort of chimp monkey situation?
16: No, I wonder if they do as well. Maybe non-primate bears. Bears walk plantigrade.
1: Oh.
16: Yeah, there you go.
1: The friendly bear.
16: Friendly bear walks plantigrade. But they found that, no, they don't walk plantigrade. They walk digitigrade.
1: Uh-huh.
16: So on their digits.
1: Uh-huh.
16: So they prance around like an ostrich, flapping their little T-Rex arms. They can't fly. Ostriches can't fly. I'm noting a trend. Maybe the ostrich evolved directly from the T-Rex. But the scary thing is, you'd be like, oh, this is less scary. They're prancing
1: around.
16: It's
1: the speed.
16: Like,
1: is it the speed that they can run?
16: It's the speed. They estimate now that with this digitigrade stance, running style, they run, the young T-Rexes, the smaller T-Rexes, run up to 40 kilometers an hour, 25 miles an hour.
1: That's better than my Honda, and I don't even own a Honda.
16: That's definitely better than a Honda. That's almost as fast as that guy who ran the London Marathon under 2 hours.
1: Yeah, that guy's pretty
16: and
1: fast.
16: And broke the record. That guy's pretty
1: fast. That guy was
16: fast.
1: Dope. Yeah, that guy knows what's up.
16: That was holy geez. He would not be worried about a T-Rex because he could outrun all of us. But then the older T-Rexes, you know, we put on weight, we get bigger when we get older. Apparently the older T-Rexes, they recognize, can only run 11 miles an hour, 18 kilometers an hour. But it also makes them have much better equilibrium, so balance, and it makes them have a lot better agility and reaction time. So in fact, the ballerina tiptoe running through the tulips, T-Rex.
1: The dainty T-Rex, not the loud, thumping, monstrous, terrifying T-Rex. You know, this thing might have been scavenging corpses. I don't know if this thing was like, it was sold to us as the king of the dinosaurs, and it may not be that, you know?
16: Oh, I think it was. Are you saying it was the queen of the dinosaurs?
1: No, it's just like it was big. Like a like for example, what's a big animal? Like a whale. You know, it's a big old thing, but it's not terrifying. There are smaller things that are more terrifying. Have they ruined velociraptors for us yet, or are they the most terrifying?
16: They might be the most terrifying. Let's segue this into the next story about the most terrifying modern animal, potentially.
1: I know. I have nightmares about this one.
16: Have you ever owned a goldfish?
1: Oh, no. Don't say goldfish. Yes, I have. And I'm not sure whether my dad flushed it down the toilet or released it into a local pond. And if he did, he unknowingly is a terrible person.
16: Yeah. So this article out of the University of Toledo and University of Missouri combined, they joined forces to write this article, From Pet to Pest, Invasive Goldfish Are Reshaping Ecosystems. And basically they created two experimental lake ecosystems, basically giant pools. I'm simplifying it.
1: Giant pond. They made two ponds. Okay, we get it.
16: Two man-made ponds, and they had two different environments. They had the oligotrophic, which is poor nutritional pond. So, you know, like most of the ponds around in cities. And then the eutrophic, nutrient-rich ecosystem. And they released a bunch of goldfish. And in both environments, the water quality collapsed.
1: Not only did they take over, not only are they invasive, they wreck the pond for everyone else.
16: So you imagine people have goldfish.
1: It's like the kid at the pool who, you know, takes a leak during the party, the pool party. You ruined the pool party for everyone.
16: You ruined it for everybody. That's right. The goldfish is the kid that pees in the pool, which I go swimming every Monday to prep for my triathlon. And I mean,
1: you're that kid.
16: I might be.
1: We're really breaking down the science in an accessible way here.
16: There you go. But I mean, you got to clean your goldfish tank, right? Look what happens if you don't clean it for a week. They apparently, like the parrotfish, if you listen to last week's segment, probably poop a whole lot, except it's not sand, it's actual poop. So basically the water lost its clarity, had a massive increase in suspended solids. The native species like the snails, the amphipods, the zooplankton, all declined drastically. Native fish suffered due to food competition, and the goldfish grow really, really fast and eat all the food. So all the other fish get skinny. This happened in both environments. Scientists were calling it a regime shift. The goldfish are responsible for a regime.
1: They're tiny dictators. Overthrowing military dictators.
16: Yes, apparently. So a regime shift is a scientific term for when ecosystems cross a threshold and rapidly reorganize, often into a degrading state. Who knew? They're coming on Vet Life, Pet Talk, Vet Talk, whatever this is. Pet Life, and we're going to be learning about political change and regime shifts.
1: If your children have outgrown their goldfish and you want to get rid of them, do not put them in a local pond, river, lake. Don't flush them.
16: Don't
1: do it. Just say no. I don't care what you do with those fish. It might be extremely cruel, but it's less cruel to nature to get rid of them, and don't set them free in a pond. They will invade, and they will not only will they multiply, they'll degrade wherever you put them.
16: Yeah. They'll destroy ecosystems. At the end of the article, they said humane alternatives include returning it to the pet store.
1: Okay.
16: I don't know any pet store that's going to take the goldfish back. Maybe contacting like a local shelter SPCA. Hey, I got this. Rehoming it with other fish enthusiasts.
1: That's a good one.
16: That's a possible one. Or contacting your local wildlife rehab center. I've done volunteer work at a local wildlife rehab center. We are not taking your goldfish because they're not wildlife. Yeah, so I guess the only really one is like maybe They need to have like a Tinder for goldfish enthusiasts. I don't know. That could be the next rom-com movie.
1: It could. I'll make the jokes around here, Cliff. Thanks so much. Dr. Cliff Redford is here. It is Vet Talk. It is Pet Talk. Check out his podcast, Vet Life. If you've got an overweight pet, a dog or a cat, you might think, I just need to change its diet. I just need to feed it less. That might be too simple a way to look at it, and that might be the reason your pet isn't losing weight. We'll be back with more of whatever this is in a moment.
2: 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That's 1-888-505-6644. 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
2: 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So you don't have to. 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
1: is your little foo-foo, your pet, your dog, your kitty, is it overweight and you're thinking, okay, I just got to feed this pet less and that will help it lose weight? That might be too simple a way to look at things, and doing that might not help. I am here with Dr. Cliff Redford. It is Vet Talk. It is Pet Talk. Check out his pod of cast. It is called Life of Vet. No, it's called Vet Life. Any cool episodes of your show coming up or that you've just released that you want to tell me about quickly, Clifford?
16: They're all pretty cool, but I mean, a couple of weeks ago, we had Dan Riskin, Dan the Batman Riskin, on. He's been on your show. Actually, thank you for the intro.
1: Yeah.
16: Dan is reading my book as to write a blurb for the back cover. Yes,
1: he got. I could read.
16: Yeah, that's
1: I'm not
16: question.
1: Very nice today.
16: That's a
1: Dan
16: good point.
1: Can definitely read. He writes academic published papers in journals that if I send an email to, they say, please stop.
16: He may not enjoy my book then, because it is a lot more
1: anecdotal stories.
16: Rom-com-y, WWE for the veterinarian world. It is basically lowbrow humor and guilty pleasure for people who love animals. And animal rescue stories, but
1: I imagine his quote's going to be like, "This is a book that I read, Dan Riskin."
16: I'll take it, man. Take it.
1: Okay, let's get on. Or no, what would you like to say, and then we'll get back on topic.
16: Well, I was just going to ask about your cat Tomato and how much does Tomato weigh, and do you think Tomato is overweight?
1: He's underweight. He's not terribly food motivated. He is about 10.5 pounds. He is a small cat, so he's not underweight like medical veterinary terms, but he's on the threshold of it all.
16: Why do you think he's underweight though?
1: Because he's skinny. He's a skinny boy.
16: Yeah, I bet you he's probably a proper weight.
1: Okay.
16: And you're comparing it to the 50% of cats and dogs in North American households that are either overweight or obese.
1: Fair enough, but I think the vet was like he could stand to gain a pound or two, but he's fine.
16: Yeah. Who knows?
1: Yeah.
16: Anyways, I would much rather, and again, if you've listened to this segment, in the past, you will learn that cats like Tomato will live longer if they are of a proper body weight or even slightly under body weight. They will live up to 18 months longer. But this article basically just talked about the difficulty in getting cats and dogs to lose weight when they're overweight. And we all know that animals, pets can get a lot of the same diseases that are weight associated. Diabetes, heart disease, increased risk of cancer, more severe symptoms of arthritis if they already have arthritis, et cetera, et cetera, et cetera. They just don't live as long. And unfortunately, owners have what we call weight blindness. They will say, hey, how's Fluffy's weight today when they come into the vet? And I'll say, well, Fluffy's 25 kilos. What's that in pounds? 55 pounds. And I'm like, yeah, he needs to lose some weight. He's a little bit heavy. Oh, no, he puts on weight every winter. I'm like, yes, he does. He puts on 5 pounds every winter and then only loses 2 every spring. So you see the trend. And oh, yeah, but I saw his father. His father was.
1: Is that like when you're so in love with your partner, when their weight fluctuates, you just don't care or see it because you love them so much and you don't really notice it. And it's not something you consider. You see them as a wonderful person and it doesn't matter. Is it kind of like that?
16: I think so. And they're just so attached. And part of the problem is not only what we're feeding them, but the treats that we're feeding them. And there's such a strong bond with cats and people, sort of, and dogs and people, definitely, where you're giving them treats and they're wagging their tail or saying thank you and whatever, showing these signs of affection. So it gives you these dopamine hits as well, right? So this article basically just talked about you can't just cut out calories, which, I mean, I found this helpful because I just tell people you got to feed less, exercise more. Now, I do say that calorie reduction for the older cats and dogs is much more effective than exercise. The same thing is true for old people like me. You will get there one day, David. but if you drop the calories too much, all it can do is increase begging. And then people are like, oh, you've been so good, buddy. You've been on a diet. Here's some more treats. And those treats are less nutritionally dense, less satisfying. If you cut the calories too much, it drops their metabolism. Therefore, they can't lose weight. And it just becomes this sort of frustrating cycle. So the steps are, there's 4 steps. First of all, you got to measure the weight often. So keep an eye on the goal. Keep your eye on the prize. Number 2 is, yes, you have to decrease calories, but you also have to increase satisfaction. So very nutrient-dense foods, fiber-dense foods will make them feel full.
1: So you're saying nutrition. Don't just give them, like, less of bad food, basically.
16: Correct. Yeah, yeah. So it all makes sense, right? Another great one is, especially for those animals that beg at the table and sucker you into feeding them, is give them options of things to do when it's begging time. Here's a toy to play with. Here's a chew bone that you're not really going to get any calories from, but it's going to distract you. Boredom eating is a big problem that I have. And the last is to give them options to, air quotes, hunt, forage, or find food. So don't just put their food in a bowl, here you go, and then blah, blah, blah, blah, blah, and then it's gone in 5 seconds. Make them work for it a little bit. Have those little sort of intellectually stimulating toys, sort of that situation. But it's a big, basically a multi-pronged attack. You need a support system. You need to go through therapy. And eventually Ozempic for dogs is coming out, and then we won't have to worry about it.
1: Yeah, GLP-1s are coming for everybody.
16: For everybody.
1: Let's talk how to let your cat live longer. It's not just diet. It's trapping them indoors.
16: It is trapping them indoors. We have talked so many times about invasive species. We talked about the goldfish. We talked about the lionfish. We talked about cats on islands. Well, cats that go outside, yes, they've caused a lot of damage to birds and wildlife, but they're also in danger of their own lives. Two-thirds of outdoor cats across the world, basically, in populated cities, die while outside from cars, fights, and falls. Are you a Simpsons fan? From falls. Falls from various...
1: Yeah, yeah, the cat's always, like, dying, but it's always...
16: Apparently. So Snowball 1... No, apparently there's now... They're on Snowball 5 now, but Snowball 1 and 2 died outside on the road. Snowball 3 drowned. The fourth cat, named Coltrane, also known as Snowball 4, fell from a height. Snowball 5 still on the show, but I don't know. Those guys from the symptoms seem to know what's going on, that they're starting to tell us to keep the cats inside.
1: I had, like, a, you know, animal sciences researcher who published some paper about this, and I was like, well, what do I do to, what do you do with owners who are like, my cat cannot be an indoor cat? Like, it rushes the door, it's unhappy, it gets stir crazier, it's crazy, it trashes my home, it's really trained to go outside. And he's like, well, it might be out of luck for that cat, but the next cat you own, keep it as an indoor cat. So I think that's a practical way to look at it. Like, shift your thinking. If your current cat will not tolerate being locked inside, fine, whatever. Just acknowledge it might have a shortened lifespan. But for your next cat, if you have a kitten, keep it as an indoor cat.
16: Yeah, keep it as an indoor cat. Start with sort of good behaviors at the beginning. Also, you know, there's this other sort of study where cats that go outside, indoor-outdoor pet cats, can carry the same diseases and are at the same risks as feral cats, stray cats, things like toxoplasmosis, roundworms, Bartonella, which is the bacteria that causes cat scratch fever, Leptospira, feline leukemia, FIV, all these different diseases. And you can decrease those risks significantly by going outside with them, by keeping an eye on them.
1: On a little kitty leash.
16: But keeping an eye on them, that'll kind of scare other cats away. A lot of these diseases, these cats get from catching wildlife. So you can, like, stick a bell on their collar to warn the birds that there is a
1: so
16: quiet.
1: Mean. The cat thinks it's hiding in the bushes, but ring, ring, ring, ring, ring.
16: It's like, I failed again. I don't get it.
1: Cliff, it has been a joy. Keep your pets inside. Be kind to animals. Check out Cliff's podcast. It's called Vet Life. Cliff, thank you.
16: Thanks as always, David.
1: That is a wrap on the show, the night, the week. Thank you for tuning in. This was the last show, but never the last show, because we'll be back on Monday. Cheers.
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0: Love is like a coconut, a poem. Your face is like a coconut, round and hairy. I'll grant your wishes like a genie. I wish you would see I can't leave you. You're my mock turkey. I'm your raw vegan. Will you marry me?
3: 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The truth isn't. And now, an excerpt from my novel.
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38: Albertan says new data shows the majority of those living in our province are unhappy with the premier's handling of the separation issue. Police in Calgary are investigating their fourth shooting in 3 days. What police are saying about the sudden increase in gun violence. Plus, organizers of an Edmonton street market are spreading awareness to new businesses, trying to shine a light on what they say is an increase in scams targeting vendors.
1: You're watching Global Edmonton. This is Global News Morning.
38: Good morning. Thank you so much for joining us. It is Monday, June 8th, 5 o'clock in the morning. Vinesh is off today. Hopefully you had a good weekend. We saw a little bit of everything over the weekend. We saw some wind, we saw some rain, and we definitely saw some sunshine as well, which was very nice. So what is the week ahead going to be? We welcome Britt, of course, for all those details. I have a feeling it's going to be a little bit of a mixed bag, Britt.
2: Yeah, it's interesting even today. I mean, this morning on my way in coming from Sherwood Park, definitely saw a decent amount of rain. Not necessarily seeing it right now off our city center. We're expecting some showers this morning. But the good news is we're going to head to that seasonal average of 21 as we roll through the day. So things are going to be quite comfortable. Most of the week, not so bad, hovering a little below, a little above that seasonal average. But it's next week. That's looking pretty good, so we'll talk about that in just a minute. But for now, let's say good morning to Daintree.
3: I'm really glad that you have next weekend lined up to be some really good weather because, of course, we have Pets in the Park happening. And everybody loves the smell of wet dogs. So imagine if you're in a big park with a lot of soggy little friends. Things are looking really good right now. Of course, you can see there are a few wet spots on our roadways, but certainly nothing to be too concerned, overly concerned about. We are off to a nice start. Looks like we are shaping up to be a stalling, collision-free morning. But for now, we'll take a quick look in just a few minutes. Let's head back to the desk with Aaron.
38: Thank you, DC. It appears the majority of Albertans are not happy with the way the Premier is handling the topic of provincial separation. That is according to new polling from Ipsos conducted exclusively for Global News. It comes after an earlier poll showed support for leaving Canada is also down. Our Eric Bay has the details.
5: Alberta is a vital part of our beautiful country.
6: Mayors from Calgary, Red Deer, and Edmonton, three of Alberta's largest cities, together and showing their support for Canada.
5: Leaving the country would harm Albertans, and that's the last thing that we need.
6: That stance for staying comes as new polling from Ipsos shows most Albertans take a poor view of the Premier's performance on the matter. Done exclusively for Global News, the poll finds 56% of people disapprove of the job Danielle Smith is doing. 58% of Albertans disapprove of how she and her government are handling potential separation.
7: The Premier's level of approval and then her performance on the issue of separatism seem to be moving in lockstep right now. And it really seems to be pleasing no one.
6: The Premier continuing to champion Confederation at a UCP Calgary leaders' dinner Friday evening.
8: I still believe Canada can work. I believe it's working better every day, and it can work even better in the future if we keep fighting together for it.
6: One political scientist believes allowing a separation question while campaigning against leaving is affecting the perception of Smith and her party. Among decided voters, the Ipsos poll shows the UCP now has a 3-point lead over the NDP. That's down from the 2023 election.
9: That reflects sort of that middle road that she's been trying to take, and the question reflects that.
6: Experts say the key will be how Smith handles the next 4 months.
7: If she's able to get past the sovereignty issue, if she's able to push it off the agenda, everybody's had their say, maybe there's a possibility here for recovery.
6: Setting up an important summer of separation messaging. Eric Bay, Global News.
38: If you missed our week-long series about Alberta separatism and what's in store for the province's future, you can still watch our half-hour special, Global News Investigates Road to the Referendum, on our website. 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Sturgeon Lake Cree Nation is preparing for a hearing with O'Leary Digital later today on a new data center the firm is proposing for Northern Alberta. With a price tag of $70 billion, the facility is expected to be the largest AI data center in Canada. In April, the Alberta government deemed the project exempt from needing an environmental impact assessment, a decision that's raised concerns from Sturgeon Lake Cree Nation. It's now calling on the federal government to complete an impact impact assessment in lieu of the province's exemption. The Nation commissioned a report by a University of Utah physicist, which says, quote, as proposed, this facility will be one of the largest single-site heat sources on the planet. If approved, the large-scale data center would be located south of Grand Prairie and take up more than 64 square kilometers. A historic building in Wetaskiwin has been reduced to rubble after a fire over the weekend. It started Saturday night, and by Sunday morning, the structure was flattened. Built in 1947, the Memorial Arts Center hosted hundreds of events. The city sold it in 2024, and a sign outside said, opening soon for Everest Child Care Center. Wetaskiwin fire crews and RCMP were on scene Sunday afternoon, but would not speak to the media or provide any details on the cause of the blaze. Here in our city, the police closed a portion of 66th Street on Sunday after a multi-vehicle crash that ended with a car going into the fence of a home. At least four vehicles were involved. No word yet from police on what exactly happened or if there were any injuries. In Calgary, police are investigating the fourth shooting in just 3 days. The latest happened in the early hours of Sunday morning northeast of the airport. As Jordan Prentice reports, the city is on track to see a rise in gun violence this year.
0: A series of brazen shootings throughout Calgary in less than a week. It's something that would make anyone feel uneasy in their own neighborhood.
4: All taking place out in the public, and you can get people injured, bystander shootings, bystander injuries, and things like that. So it is a disturbing trend.
0: Calgary police are investigating four shootings that occurred since Friday morning, as well as one that happened last Wednesday at Connaught Park. Two of those shootings happened in the Forest Lawn and Beltline areas on Friday, which happened to be National Day Against Gun Violence. On Saturday morning, another shooting in East Village. Most recently, police are investigating another incident that happened in the early hours of Sunday morning in an industrial area in the city's northeast. Calgary police saying in a statement, it's concerning to see that firearm-related incidents continue to happen across Calgary, causing real harm and fear in our communities. Mount Royal University Professor of Justice Studies Doug King says the impacts of that harm and fear can be seen in real time.
4: When you walked by the park the next day, it was empty, and it usually is packed with people, oftentimes people with substance use disorders and homelessness, and so they're shying away from it too. So I think that's one of the most concerning things. It raises the fear of crime.
0: King says the spike in shootings positions Calgary to see an upward trend in comparison to last year, when gun violence was the lowest it had been since 2021. However, he says it's too soon to tell.
4: All of a sudden we're getting what looks like a little bit of a spike, but that could easily disappear for the rest of the year.
0: Calgary Police says it's committed to addressing gun violence, relying on the public to report information that helps keep everyone safe.
4: Put your fear in context of the bigger picture. Certainly there'd be some place that you wouldn't want to go to at night, but that's smart as opposed to being fearful. I think the key to it is be smart, don't be fearful.
0: Anyone with information on any of these shootings is asked to contact Calgary Police. Jordan Prentice, Global News.
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38: The city of Edmonton introduced an Indigenous legacy paddle at the FCM conference and trade show over the weekend. The paddle was carved by Spirit Tree Paddle Company and designed by local Métis artist Sharon Rose Kootenay. It will be used as a symbol of national connection and reconciliation at future FCM conferences across Canada. In the design, the North Saskatchewan River runs through the flowers.
10: If you've ever been in Edmonton, if you've ever been connected to Edmonton, you know that river. And wherever you may travel across this country, you'll always be home in Edmonton.
11: It's exciting to see it in person and exciting to know that it begins here and will continue across Canada for many, many, many years to come.
38: Using traditional symbols and colors, the paddle weaves together provincial, territorial, and Canadian botanical emblems through Métis traditional beadwork. Beautiful. It is 5:09 traffic time.
12: How are we doing, DC?
3: Well, we're doing not too bad. We have, as you can see, a little bit of some water on the roadways, a bit of that rainfall from the early morning hours. But generally speaking, off to a really nice start with no stalls and no collisions to report. You can see four travelers along Highway 16 out near Sherwood Park. Just a few vehicles in those westbound lanes, eastbound on the west side of the Anthony Hannay out near for the Yellowhead eastbound lanes. You can see a few vehicles for travelers along the west Anthony Hannay near the White Mud Overpass. But good start this morning. Just a few vehicles heading out and making their way along our city streets. Things are rolling along very well and nice and clean. With the street sweeping looking like that's all wrapped up, everything is ready to go. And it is pretty quiet right now along the Capilano Bridge. So a good start for your morning. No issues to report. Let's talk about those gas prices. I've seen a few spots where they've raised the price, and it just, you know, makes me want to shake my fist at them. But right now, average is $1.60. So don't pay more than that. I know there are a few that are charging $1.65. But look for the better gas prices. Last week, we're at $1.59. Last month, $1.81. That is your OK Tire traffic. Let's head over to SkyTracker weather now and say good morning to Britt.
2: Good morning, Daintree. 9 degrees right now. We are still seeing some of those showers in some areas. When I left the house, coming from the south and, or sorry, the east end of the city, right into the south, plenty of those showers actually picking up. Right now, from what we can see over city center, doesn't look like those showers are in this area, but that 9 degrees is still quite comfortable, and those showers are going to taper off as we get into our afternoon, which of course, very great. 7 degrees into Stony Plain, and then we see the 9 through Elk Island and city center right now. So that 2 degree difference, just depending what part of the city you're in so far this morning. Now, we are expecting to be on seasonal average today. So this cloud, this little bit of rain, it's going to taper off as we get into our afternoon, and we are expecting a decent warm up. So that 21 degrees is where we're going to be, and I was rather excited to be able to change our sunset time to 10 p.m. tonight, so that's pretty great. Our record actually wasn't too long ago either for a daytime high of 31 degrees back in 2023, so we're not going to be quite there, that's for sure, but it is not too bad as we go in through today. Tomorrow we're looking at about a 40% chance of seeing showers again, and then into Wednesday we have a 60% chance of seeing a late afternoon thunderstorm, so just keeping an eye on that. Temperatures as we get closer to the weekend, though, get far more comfortable. We'll start the morning out. I may have ended last week with this photo, but I clearly love seeing all the wildlife that we have gotten. All the photos are absolutely incredible. So Reinhold setting in at this one from Banff, Alberta, and just so incredible to be able to see all that detail. Aaron, back to you.
15: Wow, look at that. Don't hug it, Britt. Don't hug it. It is 5:13. We're going to take a quick break, and then we have a look at your national news, world news, plus a look at sports, and it was a successful weekend for the Edmonton Elks. Stay with us.

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0: plant. This after Iran fired missiles at Israel in retaliation for Israeli military strikes on Hezbollah targets near Beirut. According to reports from the Associated Press and Axios, Israel launched strikes after President Trump had called Israeli Prime Minister Benjamin Netanyahu and urged him not to retaliate against Iran.
1: We get along very well. We've been great comrades. I disagree with him on a couple of things.
0: In a pre-taped interview with NBC News Meet the Press, which aired Sunday, President Trump acknowledged that he and Netanyahu are sometimes at odds.
1: I'd like to see a more surgical attack on Hezbollah.
0: The latest exchange of fire, along with multiple rounds of defensive strikes the U.S. has carried out against Iran in recent days, now threaten the fragile ceasefire as President Trump pushes Tehran to reach a peace agreement.
1: We're very close to having a deal, and if we don't have a deal, we'll do it one way or the other. Either way, we win.
0: Iran has described the negotiations as deadlocked, and this morning the country's Revolutionary Guard said it is ready, quote, for any scenario and for widespread operations on all fronts. Bradley Blackburn, CBS News, New York.
2: It is 5:18. Edmonton Oilers captain Connor McDavid has been chosen once again by NHL players to win the Ted Lindsay Award. The presentation this time a surprise from his family and friends while out on the course with his wife, Lauren.
3: What the?
4: For the fifth time.
5: Yes. Congratulations.
4: What an unbelievable accomplishment.
6: Thank you very much.
4: I'm so proud of you.
2: The award recognizes Connor as the best player in the NHL as voted on by the NHLPA. The Oilers captain has become the second five-time recipient in the award's history, tying Wayne Gretzky. McDavid finished the season with 48 goals, 90 assists, making up 138 points. This award adds to his six Art Ross, three Hart trophies, a Conn Smythe, and the Rocket Richard trophy. The Edmonton Elks got the job done for the Green and Gold's opening season game, taking on the Red Blacks in Ottawa on Saturday. The Double E took hold of the game early on in the second quarter. Cody Fajardo throwing a long one from the 15-yard line, finding Austin Mack in the end zone for the Elks' first touchdown of the season. The Green and Gold's offense was on full display, Edmonton leading 13-10 going into halftime. Ottawa attempting to push back in the second half of the game, but in the fourth quarter, the Red Blacks' fate was sealed. Justin Rankin getting a handoff from Fajardo, dodging every tackle attempt to make a 61-yard rush and rope in another touchdown for Edmonton. 29-21 was the final. It's the franchise's first win in a season opener since 2019.
7: Great win. Lots and lots to correct, but it's always easier to do that after a win. Took all three phases, and that's what kind of team we want to be.
2: The Elks' home opener is set for June 20th at Commonwealth against the Montreal Alouettes. Toronto ahead of the FIFA World Cup. The players landing Sunday afternoon with a crowd of supporters cheering them on outside as their team bus passed by.
8: I am so excited. This is our opportunity. We're going to show the world what Canada can do.
9: Really good long road for us, and we're hoping we can go as far as possible.
2: Yes, we are. Team Canada will kick off their World Cup campaign in Toronto on Friday against Bosnia and Herzegovina. It'll be their first ever World Cup match on home soil. It is 20 after 5. We're going to take a quick break. We'll check in with 880 Ched, and Britt will be in with another look at your full forecast. Stay with us.

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0: It is 5:23. Let's head over to 880 Chad and check in with Stacey Brotzel. Good morning, Stacey.
1: Good morning. How was your weekend?
0: It was good. How was yours?
1: It was good. I drove to Calgary for the day.
0: Okay.
1: I went to the Calgary Ukrainian Festival because my kid is a Ukrainian dancer.
0: She's
1: a
0: dancer.
1: I drove 6 hours for about 6 minutes. And I'm like, this seems like a lot.
0: A lot.
1: Yeah, it was super fun. There was a pierogi eating contest.
0: Ooh, oh my gosh, I saw you post this on your socials. Yes.
1: Yeah, like this is simultaneously the grossest thing I've ever seen and the awesomest thing I've ever seen. Of like, I hope she doesn't start dancing because I got to see how this ends. It was really cool, actually. But man, it's a lot of driving. Experienced the 120 on Highway 2 for the very first time. There were four times on that approximately 3 hour trip where the speed was down to 80 kilometers an hour. And then there was this 120, and I'm just like, the divergence of going up and going down here and there, I thought was a bit much, but I survived and, you know, and I adjusted and I went faster.
0: And did you like it?
1: Yeah, it was fun.
0: I don't know.
1: I didn't get into a car accident. If I got into a car accident, I'd probably appreciate it. I'd hate a lot. Today on the show, we're going to be talking about what's old is new again. We heard The Littlest Hobo is getting a reboot. Cape Fear is back, I think, on Apple Plus. It's a 10-part series. That was the scariest movie I've ever seen in my entire life. It was an 18+. I got in at 17 years old, and I'm like, how did they let me into this movie with Robert De Niro, 1991?
0: I've seen it. No.
1: You haven't seen it? Well, now it's not that scary.
0: No, it's not as good.
1: You've probably seen scarier, but man, when I was 17 years old, it was the Robert De Niro was so scary. So why are we rebooting absolutely everything? Is there not an original thought? We're going to talk about that. On the heels of me talking about 120 kilometers an hour, we're going to talk about safety on Edmonton streets and whether this is, excuse me, allergies. I don't know why allergies is hitting me so far right now. The perception of our city streets not feeling very safe. So we're going to unpack that today. And how enthralled have you been in your phone? What have you missed because you've been on your phone too much? Mm-hmm. You know, my kids have scored goals in soccer and I was on my phone. Like, there's like these things that you miss because you're on your phone. There is a couple in South Africa. They were sunbathing, I guess. And a baboon which comes about up to here. Like, these are big, strong animals. Came and like ate their snacks like right here,
0: and they didn't even notice. Imagine the video they could have got with the phone that was in their hand.
1: Exactly. Well, they got a pretty cool video of them just being completely oblivious to the world. Yeah.
0: Okay, sounds great. Have a great day, Stacey. We'll chat with you tomorrow.
1: See you then.
0: 5:26 weather time.
2: Yeah, it's not a bad morning. A little soggy, a couple showers still in some areas. Definitely seeing it more so east of the city, into the Sherwood Park area, out towards Tofield. But those 8s and 9s, quite dominant. We do have a rainfall warning in the province. Fort McMurray has seen a ton of rain over the weekend, and it just continues, as we can see also in through Saskatchewan a little bit, but central parts and southern parts of the province looking pretty clear right now. Wind gusts not too bad this morning. Lethbridge seeing upwards of about 39 kilometers an hour. That seems to be the usual for those areas. So it does feel a little bit cooler in most areas of the province this morning. It feels a little more like 6 degrees here in the city. So you can see about a 3 degree gap for most areas in the province. Grand Prairie coming in at the warmest so far this morning, sitting at that 10 degrees. Now, hour by hour, we are expected to reach that 20, 21 degrees. So it is going to be a little bit of a later warm up into our afternoon, which is quite okay, as you can see that 20 degrees for sure by 5 and 7 p.m. So that will be quite comfortable going into our evening. And we'll see those showers, though, continuing on this morning on and off in some areas. As you can see, they do continue on east of the city towards Lloydminster, Cold Lake, and we're seeing those teens pretty dominant on the board again today. So our next couple of days, though, as we head through today, we'll get a break in that rain later this afternoon, and then it kind of drops off a little bit Wednesday, Thursday, Friday, but look at that Saturday, Sunday, back above seasonal average, and finally look like we may be in the clear of the rain after Thursday. Stay with us. We'll be back after the break.
3: are starting off the morning drive moving really well out the door. Not seeing too much in the way of big delays right now. Traffic volume light out there and moving around this city at a good pace. We do have some rain making its way around the capital region, so depending on where you are, might be dealing with that. And we do have wet roads waiting for you as you start the drive. 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From the Global One Traffic Center, I'm Justin Durbin.
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0: Done exclusively for Global News, it found 56% of Albertans disapprove of the job the Premier is doing. That disapproval extends to her handling of Alberta separation, with 58% unhappy.
17: So the Premier's level of approval and then her performance on the issue of separatism seem to be moving in lockstep right now. And it really seems to be pleasing no one at the moment. So it's a very thin sheet of ice that the Premier is skating on right now. Very thin and narrow in terms of the space that she has to maneuver.
0: When it comes to vote intention among decided voters, the polling shows the gap between the UCP and the NDP is closing, with just 3 points separating the two parties if an election were held today. Now, if you missed our week-long series about Alberta separatism and what's in store for the province's future, you can still watch our half-hour special, Global News Investigates Road to the Referendum, on our website. You can find it at globalnews.ca/roadtoreferendum. Sturgeon Lake Cree Nation is calling for a federal impact assessment of the proposed O'Leary Data Center in northern Alberta. With a price tag of $70 billion, the facility, which would be located south of Grand Prairie, is expected to be the largest AI data center in Canada. In April, the Alberta government deemed the project exempt from needing an environmental impact assessment, a decision that's raised concerns from Sturgeon Lake Cree Nation. The nation commissioned a report by a University of Utah physicist. The report says, quote, as proposed, this facility will be one of the largest single-site heat sources on the planet. The nation says it is preparing for a hearing with O'Leary Digital later today. A fire over the weekend destroyed a historic building in Wetaskiwin. The blaze started Saturday night, and by Sunday, the structure was flattened. Built in 1947, the Memorial Arts Center hosted hundreds of events. The city sold it in 2024, and a sign outside said, "Opening soon for Everest Child Care Center." Wetaskiwin fire crews and RCMP were on scene on Sunday, but would not provide any details on the fire, including a possible cause. The 124th Street Market has returned for the summer, and organizers are highlighting what they say is an increase in scammers targeting vendors. As Gates Warren reports, they're hoping to spread awareness, especially for new businesses that want to be part of the market space.
10: Sarah Hudson has been a mainstay at the 124th Street Grand Market, selling her hand-drawn art here for the past 7 years. Recently, she received word of a new market looking for new vendors. But something didn't add up with the advertised dates.
11: I sent the people who I thought were the market an email being like, I would love to be on the list and like let me know if you have any markets coming up in the future, and they never got back to me, and I just thought that they were busy.
10: The email ended up being a scam, and Hudson's instincts saved her from falling victim.
11: Since then, I've gotten a ton more emails from a wide variety of different markets, including this market, where they were being impersonated with exactly the same format, with exactly the same Google form.
10: Organizers of the Grand Market are using their own experience of being impersonated to spotlight what they're calling an increasing issue. Founder Kirsta Franke has already felt what it's like to have her identity stolen.
15: It definitely felt like, you know, if someone broke into your car and stole a bunch of stuff, it's a bit violating.
10: She says scammers have been using email and social media platforms to post on behalf of a market to lure small businesses into giving up personal information or to pay deposits up front.
15: Really, at the end of the day, it's impacting the small business's bottom line and their ability to operate at all of these different markets with, you know, maybe limited knowledge, too, when they're first getting out there, right?
10: Global News reached out to Edmonton Police to see if they have seen an increase in scams targeting market vendors, but have yet to receive a response. Experienced vendors say there are signs people can look out for, like checking for fake email addresses or if you're being led to credible websites and application forms. Some say the best thing to do is to work with other vendors and get in touch with organizers directly.
18: You're your own best advocate, and no one is going to protect you and your business the way you will protect your business.
10: The market hopes by highlighting the issue, it will lead to greater awareness for vendors of the dangers that exist and to do their own due diligence.
15: Start talking about it. Keep talking about it.
10: Gates Gorin, Global News.
0: It is coming up to 5:36. Hundreds of walkers took to Kinsman Park on Sunday for the breakthrough T1D walk. Type 1 diabetes, or T1D, is a lifelong autoimmune disease where the pancreas makes little to no insulin. The disease impacts around 300,000 people in Canada, and researchers are still looking for a cure.
19: Type 1 can be a tremendously lonely disease and a very complex disease to live with. And so to bring people together like this and to have this sharing of community is very unique. And we love the feel. We love the feel of it here. It supports those living with the disease and it supports us working towards a cure.
0: The goal is to raise around $3 million across Canada this year for diabetes research. Traffic time.
20: Sorry, I took my jacket off because it's hot.
0: Oh, that's okay. I know, a turn of events in this studio. Usually we're layering ourselves with blankets.
20: It's very temperamental. It's either really, really hot or really, really cold. And then I took my mic and I put it down on my face. Hello.
0: Can you hear me?
20: Can you hear me? Now let's take a look at what we have going on our city streets, all the silliness aside. Gateway Boulevard, you can see for the white mud, things are rolling along very well, seeing some early morning traffic. And you can see with those flags, the little... Are they called flags or are they called like... I feel like there's something, another name. Anyhow, that term, which is eluding me, you can see them blowing in the breeze right now. So it is a little gusty out there. You can see 487th Avenue. Look at all the construction going on. So I know how we talk about trying to get in and out of neighborhoods when there's a lot of construction. I can imagine that's fun in and around near the West Edmonton Mall area. Saskatchewan Drive, Gateway Boulevard, you can see for Gateway, we've got a few vehicles making their way up towards Saskatchewan Drive and heading out towards the downtown core. Let's talk about a couple construction notes for you. So we have 82nd Avenue utility construction continuing until tomorrow. That should be wrapping up shortly. 107th Street closed between just north of 102nd Avenue for road construction until the 1st of August, and Ellerslie until the end of the year will be under construction between Heritage Valley Trail and Rabbit Hill Road. That is your OK Tire traffic. Let's head over to Sky Tracker weather now and check in with Britt.
2: Thanks, Deidre. Peanut, in case you need some outfit inspiration for this early morning, is giving us some, a little bit of a jacket he doesn't look too impressed with. So hopefully that helps with the rain, Peanut, and then that rain will taper off later into our morning, and we're going to start to pick things up going into our afternoon, get some more of that sunshine peeking through from our current clouds. They're hanging in there pretty heavy, as we can see at 9 degrees here in the city, 8 just outside of Red Deer, 7 into Calgary, and 8 into Jasper right now. So it's very, very similar in and around the province so far and where we're headed to. So you can see exactly where that rain has been passing through Whitecourt, Edmonton, Red Deer, continuing on in through Athabasca, Cold Lake, and Fort McMurray. 11 degrees for Fort McMurray on the cooler side. As we can see, the rain has just continued in this area for a good portion of the weekend. And as you can see, we're looking at about 10:30 this morning, 11 o'clock, continues on with that yellow in there. Of course, heavy rain continues with that rainfall warning in effect in Fort McMurray area. So in the Edmonton area, though, we do seem to be quite clear as we roll through the rest of our Monday and Tuesday. Those clouds start to bulk up. We're looking at about 4 p.m. tomorrow, potentially seeing some of those light showers. It does look almost like it dodges us again. It comes pretty close to the Edmonton area, then comes back down south, headed on towards Red Deer, Calgary. And as you can see, Lethbridge expecting to see that heavier rain starting Wednesday morning. Scattered showers throughout the day on Wednesday. As you can see, it doesn't look too heavy. We're at about 6:30 p.m. and it's very quite light through most of the province. So we do have a 40% chance of seeing that. It didn't look too heavy, though, as of Wednesday. Keep a close eye on that radar as we roll through the rest of the morning and into tomorrow for that Wednesday. And then Wednesday, Thursday, Friday, we kind of drop off a little below that seasonal average. But the good news is, as we roll into Saturday, Sunday, back above seasonal average, looking a little more comfortable for our weekend, and not too bad. So once we get past the cooler middle of the week to the end of the work week, things looking pretty good, Aaron. So if you've got some outdoor plans next weekend, it's looking great.
1: Finally. Thank you, Britt. A lot of rains, which is needed, I know, but it's nice to see some sunshine. It is 20 to 6. We're going to take a quick break. We'll have a look at national and world news. Stay with us.
3: Moving really well out the door this morning. We're not seeing too much in the way of big delays right now. Traffic volume light out there and moving around the city at a fairly good pace. We do have some wet roads and some rain waiting for you as you make your way out the door, so just keep that in mind. The good news is right now traffic volume moving at a good pace and you are stall and collision free. 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
10: Tragedy struck. This place was filled with family, friends, and laughter. Ava Ciampini celebrated her third birthday here at her father's business, surrounded by dozens of people who loved her. Now, 1 week after her death, her father is sharing memories of the little girl he says could light up any room.
11: She's just so special to us and everybody that, you know, crossed paths with her. She just had so much character, so much spunk. She was really the light and joy of every day.
10: Last Sunday, Ava was enjoying a community event at this park in LaSalle with her family when a bouncy castle she was playing in was swept up by strong winds. Ava was critically injured and later died in hospital. For Luca, it's a reality that's still impossible to comprehend.
11: It's just unimaginable. We're still waiting to wake up from this nightmare. It just doesn't feel real.
10: As family and friends struggled to process the loss, support began pouring in from across the country. A GoFundMe launched by Luca's best friend has raised nearly $500,000. The response, they say, has been overwhelming.
12: I just hope they know that they don't have to go through this alone, that he has a huge support community, people that love him, and that we're all with him. We're all there for them.
10: Today, Luca says he visits this park every day. Flowers, teddy bears, and handwritten notes now mark the place where hundreds have come to honor Ava. And even now, he says she continues to make a difference. Her organs were donated this week, helping save 4 other lives. What he calls her final act and her greatest superpower.
11: That was the decision we had made, because we know she'll live life through others and she's saving lives, and she'll always live on and create a legacy.
10: And while her family now faces a future without her, they take comfort in knowing Ava's story didn't end there. In many ways, it's only the beginning. Felicia Perillo, Global News, Montreal.
13: It is 5:46. Nigeria's military says it has rescued 360 people who were being held captive by Boko Haram militants in the northeastern state of Borno. Officials say the operation targeted a hideout of the militant extremist group that has waged a violent insurgency in Nigeria for more than a decade. The rescued included men, women, and children who had been abducted from various communities in the area over an unspecified period. Military says 2 infants died during captivity because of exhaustion and harsh conditions. 5:46 weather time. We've gone up a degree, so that's good. But man, it is cloudy out there.
14: I know, and I keep watching it because it lightened up at the beginning of the hour. Now it's picking up again to be quite dark looking. So that 9 degrees, still on the cooler side. The good news is we aren't seeing any warnings here, but Fort McMurray, just going to see a ton of rain continuing from what they've already gotten all weekend. So that will be a lot of that accumulation, upwards of almost 70 millimeters from what they've seen all weekend, continuing on today. So in through the province, our wind gusts, as it, we could see through some of Daintree's cameras earlier, it looks to be quite strong, but we're only clocking in at about 17 kilometers an hour right now. So that 9 degrees, yes, but it does feel a little more like 6 in the city at the moment. You can see most areas about 3-4 degree difference, especially east of the city. And then as we go through our day, things are going to get more comfortable. We're going to ditch those clouds hopefully sooner than later. And we can see as we get into the 5 and 7 p.m. hour, that 20, 21 degrees will be popping up. So it will be a very slow warm up today. And this is what most of the province is going to look like today. As you can see, a lot cooler, a lot of rain in through Fort McMurray. Stay with us. We'll be back after the break.
15: We are moving really well out the door this morning, not seeing too much in the way of big delays. Traffic volume still moving really well on the major routes. Yellowhead in good shape, White Mud moving well, not seeing anything slowing you down on the Anthony Henday. We do have some overnight work wrapping up on the White Mud around Twilliger, so just keep that in mind. And we do have wet roads waiting for you, so watch for that, as we do have some rain making its way around the city. When the heat arrives, your AC needs to be ready. 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From the Global One Traffic Center, I'm Justin Durbin.
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0: It is 5:52. A Montreal flight attendant is sharing her unexpected encounter with Rihanna during a flight between Toronto and Montreal.
1: This sweet lady gets in me with something very special that I would never forget and I would never lose. Thank you so much.
0: The flight attendant, who is Mohawk, says she introduced herself to the superstar and gifted her a beaded keychain during the trip on June 1st. She says the two shared a short cultural moment on board, including a Mohawk word for thank you.
2: It's overwhelming. It really is. It's so encouraging and inspiring and meaningful because, you know, I love that everybody is uniting on a positive platform and everybody is expressing how much, you know, they're proud of each other and how much people are proud of, you know, me for exposing our culture, you know, and being able to share something is significant and important. She is so lovely.
0: Rihanna was on her way to see her husband, A$AP Rocky's show. Lily adds it felt like a full circle moment after she visited Rihanna's childhood home in Barbados last year. Very cool. There you go. See, they're just like us.
3: Oh, yeah.
0: 5:53. Let's talk weather.
3: Mm-hmm. Well,
0: not
3: still
0: bad.
3: It's not bad. It's like soggy.
0: Yeah.
3: You know, I just, these numbers are fabulous. It would just be nice to not have the rain now attached since we've had almost 2 weeks of it. But we can expect that rain to taper off this morning. Again, I can't exactly see it in many of the cameras so far this morning. Definitely was happening Sherwood Park area, working its way in down White Mud this morning for me for work. But we'll see that rain on and off over the next few days, and then it looks finally after Friday like we'll be in the clear from the rain and finally get to actually feel those temperatures.
0: It was raining.
4: Looks good though.
0: Yes, it was raining when you came in.
3: Yes.
0: Oh, okay.
3: Yeah,
0: it wasn't
3: hard,
0: raining
3: actually.
0: When I came in.
3: Yeah,
0: which
3: just
0: is
3: before four. Raining quite hard. So
0: there you go, off and on. All right, let's do this day in history. First up, Bing Crosby records Silent Night. Didn't we just do another Christmas song? We were like, why are people recording Christmas songs in June?
4: Yeah, wasn't it White Christmas?
0: Yes.
3: Yeah.
0: So bizarre.
4: Well, you got to record it ahead of time, get it,
0: get
4: you
0: people
4: know,
0: prepared,
4: get it produced and, you know, pressed onto record.
0: True, yeah.
4: Take some time. It's not like just uploading songs anymore.
0: True. Posted on YouTube.
4: It's a lovely bow tie, though.
0: That's hilarious. And why is his hat floating?
4: It's probably got like a hanger.
3: Someone's holding it.
0: When was Bing Crosby? Is he like 40s or?
4: I thought 50s.
0: 50s? Okay.
4: Maybe it's 40s. I don't know.
0: 53.
4: 55. 52.
0: 42. Wow. Well, next up.
4: George Orwell's 1984 published on this day. Oh, gosh.
0: That looks old. But how far in the future would they really look?
4: I'm going to say 38.
0: 45.
4: 40. 49.
0: 49. Okay, okay. Ah, the original Ghostbusters premieres.
4: Natural. 86?
0: 88.
4: Pardon? 88.
0: Yeah, I was thinking 88. 87.
4: 84.
0: Wow.
4: Yeah.
0: Even earlier. Man, oh man. Well, we didn't get any of them, ladies, but we came close.
4: Yeah.
0: So, you know what? We're missing. We're missing a fourth voice. So
4: it's the guesses are like the forecast. You know, it's not quite what you want, but it's close.
0: Exactly. We're almost there.
4: Yeah. We're getting there.
0: We're getting there.
4: We're getting there.
0: Yes, we're getting there. It is 5:57. We're going to take a break. We'll be back with your news headlines.
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1: This is Global News. It's 6 o'clock. Good morning. I'm Morgan Smith. Right now in Edmonton, it's 9 degrees. We're headed to a high of 21 with showers throughout the day, 21 with more clouds tomorrow. Pollster with Ipsos says the Premier now has a tricky tightrope to walk, with the UCP's lead among decided voters dipping to 3 points over the NDP. This after recent polling for Global News showed 56% of respondents disapprove of the job that Danielle Smith is doing, and 58% of Albertans disapprove of how Smith and her government are handling the potential separation. Daryl Burker with Ipsos says the key will be how Smith handles the next 4 months.
2: If she's able to get past the sovereignty issue, if she's able to push it off the agenda, everybody's had their say, maybe there's a possibility here for recovery.
1: Today, Conservative leader Pierre Poilievre is expected to argue in Calgary a change in federal policy could help push back on separatism talk in Alberta.
3: Poilievre says locking arms with other provinces is key to keeping a strong Alberta within a united Canada. In an excerpt of a speech he's expected to give in Calgary on Monday, the Conservative leader says new federal policies to promote resource extraction and give provinces like Alberta and Quebec more control over immigration could help to ease separatist concerns. Poilievre says he and his Conservative caucus plan to campaign across Alberta all summer ahead of a fall vote on whether the province will consider a future separation referendum. Prime Minister Mark Carney says a recent industrial carbon pricing deal with Alberta shows the province can work within the federal system. Craig Lord, The Canadian Press, Ottawa.
1: Sturgeon Lake Cree Nation says it's preparing for a hearing with businessman Kevin O'Leary today to discuss this proposal for a massive AI data center near Grand Prairie. After the UCP government exempted Wonder Valley from a provincial environmental assessment, the First Nation commissioned its own report from a physicist and is calling for a federal assessment as well. Well, no word yet from police what caused a collision which sent a car through a residential fence on 66th Street near 131st Avenue yesterday afternoon. The road had to be closed with at least 4 vehicles involved. No update yet on injuries. Wetaskiwin's historic Memorial Arts Center, built in 1947, is no more. The building went up in flames Saturday night. Investigators are looking into the cause. The death toll has risen higher in the Philippines after a powerful earthquake early this morning in the country's south. Authorities say an offshore magnitude 7.8 quake killed at least 32 people. There were hundreds of injuries as well as a meter-high tsunami along many coastlines in the region. Tensions are rising in the Middle East as Israel and Iran exchange attacks. ABC's Tom Sufi Burridge says U.S. President Donald Trump is trying to keep a peace deal in the region alive.
4: President Trump spoke to both Fox News and Axios on the phone shortly after those Iranian attacks on northern Israel. And what was clear from those reports is that President Trump was trying to dial the temperature down. According to Fox News, President Trump told them, what would I suggest to Iran? You've shot your missiles. That's enough. Get back to the table and make a deal.
1: This is the first exchange of fire since an April 8th ceasefire was reached. A Canadian veteran was honored over the weekend for his service during the Korean War. John Robert Marchbank was one of more than 26,000 Canadians who served during the war. He was a sapper with the Royal Canadian Engineers, building and maintaining roads, bridges, and clearing mines. At a special veterans luncheon at the High Level Legion, Marchbank was presented with the Ambassador for Peace Medal. It's awarded by the South Korean government to Canadian veterans who served during the Korean War. I'm Morgan Smith. Your next news at 6:30 on 880 CHED.
5: Thanks so much, Morgan. It is time to check traffic, and here's Justin Durbin.
6: Good morning, Stacey. We are starting off the morning drive, moving really well out the door. Not seeing too much in the way of big delays right now. Traffic volume pretty light out there and moving around the city at a good pace. We have some crews wrapping up some overnight work on the White Mud eastbound to go on to Twilliger Drive, so just careful as they finish up there. And we do have wet roads waiting for you and some light rain making its way around the capital region, so just watch for that. 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From the Global One Traffic Center, I'm Justin Durbin.
5: It was quite chilly when I left the house today, and a little bit of rain falling, and that may be all we get, but could be off and on this morning. Then the skies will clear. We'll see the sun a little bit later on today. Wind's going to be a factor today. Gusts up to 50 kilometers an hour, 21 degrees. 9 degrees tonight, and then 21 again tomorrow. Currently in the city, it's 9.
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0: I'm letting this song play, Jeff, because I'm... This sounds like my era of a song. It just has that sound about it. What song is that and who sings it?
1: That is Elisa Lougheed with Run With Us. The reason it sounds familiar, it is the title track from the Raccoons cartoon from the late 80s.
0: That is obscure. Good morning, everyone. Happy Monday. You're listening to This Morning. Hopefully you had a fantastic weekend. Stacey Brotzel here. We've got Jeff Walker. He's behind the controls, digging deep into the musical archives. We've got Brad Whisker, but in a different form, because Morley Scott has the week off because this is the bye week. You're doing sports today.
2: I'm doing sports today. Yeah, I know a little bit about a few things. I think we'll be all right. I think we'll get through the week. I'm excited to do it. It's been a long time since I've sort of been on that side of the mic talking about sports. So I'm looking forward to it.
0: Yeah, looking forward to this too. And then in your stead, we've got Chris Allen. Good morning.
3: Good morning.
0: So your voice is new to CHED listeners. Tell us a little bit about yourself and how you ended up here.
3: So I went to McEwen for communications and journalism and got my degree there. I was here for two summers ago. I was here for the summer doing my practicum and was hoping to get back in the door, and it took a little while, but here I am, so I'm happy to be back.
0: Here you are. So you're helping us put together the show while Brad is doing sports. And speaking of sports, what the hell was that game Saturday night? What is with these Avs? Going down so much, and then in the third period, turning on within just minutes.
2: Yeah, it's been a fantastic series. Each game has had its own twists and turns, comebacks, overtimes, goals allowed, then disallowed. I mean, Saturday night, at the end of it, Vegas put 7 pucks in the net. 2 of them were called back earlier on in the game.
0: Yeah.
2: They were going to go up 1-0, called back, and then it happened again a short time after, and then they explode and they score 4 goals in the second period. Mitch Marner gets a hat trick in one period, and you think it's over.
0: Thought it was over. I'm like, all right, looked at the score, yeah, it's done.
2: That was the same for me. I flipped over to the Elks game, I watched a bit of that. And then I looked down at my phone to check the score of the Vegas game, and I thought it was going to say something like 6 or 7-0 Vegas based on how things were going. And it's 4-3, and I immediately hit previous channel on my remote. Like, I got to get back there. And sure enough, Carolina ties it at 4-4. And they fell one short. Vegas wins 5-4 in double OT. If Carolina had scored, it would have been the biggest comeback in Stanley Cup Finals history.
0: Oh, wow, yeah.
2: It had everything in that game. And like I said, through 3 games, it has included everything you want as a hockey fan. I don't think a lot of people expected this kind of series between Carolina and Vegas. Most people just kind of shrugged their shoulders at those two teams. But man, they've been putting on a show, and now going through that painful 2-day wait, game 4 set for tomorrow night.
0: All right, so Vegas is leading 2-1?
2: They're leading the series 2-1. So, every game is a must-win in the Stanley Cup Finals. I mean, you want to win every game you play. But for Carolina, you do not want to go down 3-1. So tomorrow night, pivotal for Carolina, because then you'd be going back home for Game 5. So a lot at stake tomorrow night, and no doubt it'll be another barn burner, as they say.
0: Yeah, what did John Tortorella do with this team? I have no idea, but and does Vegas keep him after? How can they not keep him?
2: But he's not
0: after this.
2: He came out and said to Elliot Friedman on Saturday night, he said, listen, when they called me, Kelly called me, said, you know what? I'll do this for the rest of the year, and then I'm out. I'm
0: really?
2: Done.
0: Really? No.
2: And that's what
0: Come
2: he's
0: on,
2: saying
0: they're
2: right
0: throw
2: now.
0: Money out with this guy like nobody's business.
2: And that's what they're saying. That's what he's saying right now. And Torts has been through plenty of teams. He's had his ups and downs with each team. Hasn't won a Stanley Cup since the early 2000s with Tampa Bay. This sort of resurgence late in his career. If Vegas went on to win, I would not be surprised if he said, "Yeah, you know what? I'm going out on a high note. I'm done here."
0: Wow. All right. Well, I thought that they'd just throw money at him and bring him back, at least for another year, because obviously what he's doing working. And I know that sort of his tactics may wear on a team after a while, but at least one more year. It'd be really hard to see how Vegas doesn't try to sign him. I know trying to find the cheapest gas prices can be a game unto itself,
2: Ooh.
0: But I drove to Calgary, 6 hours.
2: Just for gas?
0: For 6 minutes. Pretty much 6 minutes. It was the Calgary Ukrainian Festival. My kids are Ukrainian dancers, so she had two dances, and I drove 6 hours. Well, 3 hours there, 3 hours back, for a total of 6 minutes of her on stage.
2: So there was no stay overnight, perform on Sunday.
0: No.
2: It was, we go down, we do this, we go back home.
0: She's got diploma exams, so well, let's just do this. So she performed about 7 o'clock at night, got out of there about 8:30, drove home. But on the way there, I failed to get gas before we left, so I stopped. I never stop. I do not like stopping. I like to go where I start to where I finish straight. I don't have to go to the washroom if I don't have to. I just go. But I had to stop at Gasoline Alley, and you know, you can get a Starbucks or whatever, go to that candy store, whatever. So looked at the gas prices on Gasoline Alley, $182.9. I'm like, $182.9? It's like $159 in Edmonton. Like, what? Because they got you, right?
2: Yeah, they sure
0: got
2: do.
0: You. Except Costco. Like, I don't know how you can justify $182.9 when Costco's at $147.9.
2: Wow.
0: $147.9. And you just go, am I going to wait in line? Damn right I'm going to wait in line. This is like almost 40. This is like more than 40 cents. Almost 40 cents.
2: Right. And like, that's a good way to put it too, because, you know, when gas is, you know, 3 cents cheaper at another station, 2 cents cheaper, there's no sense in waiting for that cheaper gas. You do the math, right? And 50 liters, the amount of money you save. But in this case, when it's 38 to 40 cents cheaper, you're going to wait in line. You're going to burn a bit of gas waiting in line to get that gas to refill. But it's totally worth it. I would have done the same.
0: And it didn't take me that long to get through. Maybe 5 minutes. And I'm just thinking, who's going to these other gas stations?
2: Well, and Chris, you went to Saskatoon this weekend. Did you drive there?
3: Yeah, we drove there.
2: So did you, in Saskatchewan, did you notice the gas prices being any different, or are they still kind of hovering around what we have?
3: It was around $165.9, so a little bit better, but obviously we should have gone to Costco.
0: But you don't have access to Costco normally, and right. I'm not going out of my way to go to Costco, but it was so blatantly in front of my face, the discrepancy between prices, that I don't know how you can sleep at night running a gas station. Who's going to those gas stations?
2: Yeah, well, and like you said, I mean, they're grabbing you. They're grabbing the people that are going from Edmonton to Calgary, and they know that you're likely in a hurry. You want to get to your destination. You're not thinking about options.
0: And I want to go to the stores, and I want to go to Pete's Drive-In, and I want to go to the donut mill, and those sort of things. So I posted it on Facebook, and they said, go into Red Deer, because Red Deer doesn't have gas that high. Gasoline Alley, they know they've got you.
2: So get off a little early, hit up maybe Gates Avenue, and there's a gas station along there, and then you can continue on your way. That's, I mean, there's no other explanation for it, right?
0: Yeah.
2: And then what about Calgary, though? Did you notice any gas stations when you're, I know you were sort of
0: there.
2: On a mission, right?
0: Yeah.
2: You were there to do the dance thing with your daughter and then head back home.
0: Eat pierogies and dance.
2: Yeah.
0: No, I don't. I didn't look at gas prices. I didn't have to fill up because I was good until I got home. I did experience the 120 kilometer an hour zone, though.
2: How was that?
0: That was new for me. I don't know. It's 10 kilometers an hour.
2: Right.
0: Did I die in a fiery crash? No. So if I did, then I might have a problem with the 120 kilometer an hour change. But the problem is that at least 4 or 5 times on that 3-hour drive, it drops down to 80 kilometers an hour because of construction. And I'm like, I'm going back and forth from 80 to from 120 to 80 to 110. And I'm just like, this is a lot.
2: Did you notice a lot of people taking advantage of the 120 and going 130, 135, 140? I'm not saying you were necessarily
0: in that
2: group. I'm looking at the wall, Stacey. I'm not eyeing you. I'm not saying you were doing it. But were people taking advantage of that?
0: Well, yeah. Well, sure. Because that was probably one of the fastest cars on the road. Sorry, not me. But then just going the up and down, and this I know it's a pilot project, and so they're looking at doing the full extension going 120. But then you're going up and you're going down, and when do you go down? Like, there's not a big sign that says, there's big signs that says 120, but there's not a big sign that's saying, hey, this was the end of the pilot project, slow down. And there are cops all over the highway.
2: That was going to be my next question. Now, did you make it to Calgary without a slowdown, Stacey, and not being completely stopped on the side of the road?
0: Yes. Okay, I did see a lot of them stopping other people. They did not stop me, but I just thought it was sort of this slow and then fast and then slow. And I don't know if drivers are that attuned to what the speed is at all times.
2: No, and I think when you get into that up and down, that sort of roller coaster while you're driving, you tend to stick toward the faster speed compared to the slower
0: 100%,
2: speed.
0: 100% if you're going to go that way. All right, great to have you here, Chris. I know you're here all week long, so we'll have you in and let you talk a little bit more.
3: Sounds good. I'm looking forward to it.
0: All right. Of course, Brad will be joining us with sports coming up at the bottom of the hour. Well, coming up, the Sturgeon Cree First Nation, they are taking, Kevin O'Leary's company to court because of that big data center up near Grand Prairie. The details on that coming up next.
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8: Well, Jerry just texted in saying Costco had gas $139.9 in Edmonton yesterday. Maybe not for long, though, as things are heating up in the Middle East. President Donald Trump is scolding Israel and Iran after they launch missile strikes on each other. While you were sleeping, Israel retaliated after Iran filed missiles towards them. For the first time since the ceasefire started in early April, Iran says this morning that they will stop fighting if Israel stops its incursion into southern Lebanon. This week, Israel went into a suburb of Beirut, Lebanon, violating the U.S. brokered ceasefire. The Sturgeon Lake Cree Nation will be in court this morning fighting that massive data center near Grand Prairie. The First Nation is concerned about the impact this AI project will have on the environment. The Wonder Valley project would be the largest data center in the country. It would sit over 64 square kilometers, which is about 119 West Edmonton malls. Wonder Valley will not have to undergo a provincial environmental impact assessment because the province just sort of waved it through, but permitting and approvals are still needed for the project to go ahead. The First Nation is hoping the federal government will step in to do the assessment. And a new Ipsos poll found the majority of Albertans appear to be unhappy with how Premier Danielle Smith is performing and how she handled the separation file. 56% of Albertans disapprove of Danielle Smith's job that she's doing, and 58% don't like her handling of the separation issue. And then when you look at voters, how they would vote if an election was held right now, there are only 3 points between the UCP and the NDP.
9: Cody Fajardo passed for 266 yards, a touchdown. The Edmonton Elks opened the season with a 29-21 win over the Ottawa Redblacks. Justin Rankin, 13 carries for 102 yards, a handful of receptions, and a touchdown. Vincent Blanchard went 5-for-5 on field goals. Stacey, it's the first time in 7 years that the Elks won its season opener. No game this week for the Elks. Next up will be the home opener on June 20th against the Montreal Alouettes.
8: Oh, maybe that means good things are here to stay. I love that. Thanks so much, Brad. Showers this morning here in the city, and then things will clear out. It's going to be windy, though, up to 50 kilometers an hour. And when I stepped out today, it was a little chilly. So just a heads up, maybe bring some layers. 9 degrees tonight and then 21 with sun tomorrow. Morgan Smith joins us with the latest. This back and forth in the Middle East. It seems like Donald Trump does not have Israel under control, and they're sort of going alone on this.
10: Well, yeah, and Israel, again, striking Iran this morning after taking missile fire. And of course, this started earlier in the weekend. AP correspondent John Gambrell tells us the temperature's been rising since those first strikes began on Lebanon.
11: Israel has launched new airstrikes targeting Iran. Israel says it

0: targeted sites in western and central Tehran. In Iran itself, state media report blasts around the capital Tehran, Isfahan, Karaj, and elsewhere in the country. It remains unclear exactly what the damage is or if anyone was killed in these strikes. Iran's paramilitary Revolutionary Guard says that Israel used air-launched ballistic missiles, which suggests that Israel may have fired these missiles from a distance and not entered Iranian airspace, though the Israelis have not acknowledged this. All this comes as tensions have just been escalating over the weekend. The Israelis launched an airstrike on Beirut's southern suburbs in Lebanon, and that was as part of their fight against the Lebanese Shia militia Hezbollah, which has long been backed by Iran. Iran retaliated over these strikes with missile fire into Israel, which apparently caused no damage. And then this morning, we saw this Israeli attack. Already, we've seen Saudi Arabia announce a missile alert for an area around an airbase home to U.S. forces. We don't know if there's any damage there, but it shows just how quickly this can escalate out of control, particularly as the United States and Iran had been negotiating over trying to get a more permanent ceasefire, over Iran's nuclear material stockpile, and other issues that remain unaddressed, like the ongoing chokehold that Iran maintains on the Strait of Hormuz, through which about 20% of all oil and natural gas traded once passed. All this together shows just the danger for the Middle East, as well as the challenge for the rest of the world as energy supplies continue to be affected by this war that doesn't seem like it's going to be stopping anytime soon.
1: And that's AP correspondent John Gambrell reporting from the region. And of course, President Donald Trump speaking to news agencies, basically saying that the ceasefire talks are going to continue. The peace talks are going to continue despite what is happening right now.
2: All right. Appreciate it. Thanks so much, Morgan. It is time now to check traffic, and it's brought to you by James H. Brown and Associates, Alberta Injury Lawyers, the heavy hitters of injury law. Here's Justin Durbin.
3: Good morning, Stacey. We are starting off the morning drive, moving really well out the door, not seeing too much in the way of big delays right now. Traffic volume pretty light out there and moving around the city at a good pace. We have some crews wrapping up some overnight work on the White Mud eastbound to go on to Twilliger Drive, so just careful as they finish up there. And we do have wet roads waiting for you and some light rain making its way around the capital region, so just watch for that. 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From the Global One Traffic Center, I'm Justin Durbin.
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2: 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Morley Scott is away this week. Brad Whisker filling in. Good morning.
14: Good morning, Stacey. And yeah, I mentioned it a few minutes ago. The Edmonton Elks doing something over the weekend that they haven't been able to accomplish in 7 years.
15: 21, the final score. The Elks win on opening night over the Ottawa Redblacks.
14: Yeah, you heard Morley say there, winning on opening night. The last time the team did that, 2019, running back Justin Rankin picking up right where he left off last season. 13 carries for 102 yards, 5 receptions for 94, and a touchdown. Week 1 in the books. Now a bye week for the Elks. I'm sure if you ask the players, a lot of them would like to keep playing, especially after winning the first game of the year. But no game this week. Back in action, the home opener on June 20th, taking on the Montreal Alouettes.
16: Theodore drive off the back wall.
14: That fluky goal by Shea Theodore in double overtime capped off another wild game between the Carolina Hurricanes and Vegas Golden Knights. Vegas jumped out to a 4-0 lead, including a second period hat trick from Mitch Marner. Ended up changing the channel a bit watching that Elks game. I jumped back over to the hockey game after checking my phone, seeing it was 4-3. Carolina eventually storming back to tie the game at 4. Came up short, though, in double overtime. You heard there Shea Theodore scoring. It would have been the biggest comeback in Stanley Cup final history. And now we have one of those two-day breaks. So game 4 is set for tomorrow night in Vegas. And there's some local hockey news happening right now. It has nothing to do with Bruce Cassidy for a change. It does have to do with the captain of the Edmonton Oilers, Connor McDavid, winning the Ted Lindsay Award as the NHL's most outstanding player as voted by his peers. It's the fifth time McDavid has won it, tying Wayne Gretzky for the most in league history for the trophy. And Stacey, you and I were chatting before the show started, and we'll play some of the audio later in the show. Yeah. It's the most Connor McDavid way of accepting and thanking people for winning one of the most prestigious awards in the league. Only him, I guess we'll say.
2: Yeah. They kind of ambushed him a little bit. His wife did and his family did on a golf course. And we're going to play that in about 15 minutes time. And yeah, he was so overjoyed. He was bouncing off the walls. No, he wasn't. But he had a big smile on his face and obviously meant a whole lot to him. And the way they did it was really great. Well, coming up, we're going to take a look at the new shows coming to Canadian television this year. And it seems what's old is new again on TV and on streaming. Are we devoid of original thought, or are these ideas just that good that we need to see them again? Let's talk about it after the news.
17: This is Global News. It's 6 o'clock. I'm Morgan Smith. Right now in Edmonton, it's a bit brisk out there, 9 degrees. We're headed to a high of 21 with showers today, 21 your high tomorrow. A pollster with Ipsos says the premier now has a tricky tightrope to walk. It's going to be a tough one because the NDP is gaining on the UCP in the polls. In fact, the UCP's lead has shrunk to just 3 points. And a pollster for Ipsos believes the separatism issue is a big reason. An exclusive survey for Global News last week found 56% of respondents disapproved of the job that Premier Danielle Smith was doing, while 58% disapproved of her handling of the separatism issue. Now, Conservative leader Pierre Poilievre is expected to argue a change in federal policies could ease separatist concerns in Alberta when he makes a speech in Calgary today. Canadian Press reporter Brenda Molina Navidad with the details.
18: In an excerpt of that speech shared with the Canadian press, Poilievre says separatist voices do not have an issue with their fellow Canadians. They have a problem with the federal government. He says Albertans could benefit from changes that prioritize unblocking resources, building pipelines, respecting provincial autonomy, and relieving taxpayers. Poilievre argues the answer for Alberta is to band together with other provinces to push for federal policies that advance shared interests.
17: Alberta Premier Danielle Smith said last month her government will ask Albertans in October if they think the
1: the province should remain a part of Canada or should begin the legal process for a separation referendum. Sturgeon Lake Cree Nation calling for a federal impact assessment of Kevin O'Leary's proposed AI data center in northern Alberta. This after the province waived its own assessment. In response, the nation commissioned a report by a University of Utah physicist and says it is preparing for a court hearing with O'Leary Digital today. With a price tag of $70 billion, the facility is expected to be the largest AI data center in Canada. Iran and Israel exchanging a fresh round of attacks early this morning, putting the April 8th ceasefire at risk. The strikes started yesterday with Iran targeting Israel over attacks on Lebanon. U.S. President Donald Trump insists the peace talks are progressing. And Ukrainian forces, meanwhile, launching overnight drone strikes on oil facilities in southern Russia and Russian-occupied Crimea, targeting fuel infrastructure linked to Russia's war effort. Russia said it intercepted 310 Ukrainian drones overnight, while Ukraine reported shooting down or suppressing 124 of 155 Russian drones launched against it. A Ukrainian drone also struck a passenger train in occupied Crimea, killing a train assistant and injuring the driver. Well, former Supreme Court Justice Louise Arbour will become Canada's 31st Governor General today in a pomp-filled ceremony, which will include military salutes, a reading by the Parliamentary Poet Laureate, and musical performances in both official languages.
12: Arbour will replace Mary Simon, who became Canada's first Indigenous Vice-Regal in 2021. Those attending today's ceremony at the Senate building in Ottawa will include Mary Simon, along with Prime Minister Mark Carney and National Chief of the Assembly of First Nations, Cindy Woodhouse Nipinak. The event will include musical performances by Canadian artists Sarah Dufour and Tyler Shaw. Arbour will give her first address to the nation as Governor General during the ceremony, where she's expected to outline her priorities for the role. Arbour is expected to lay a wreath on the tomb of the unknown soldier at the National War Memorial. Karen Rebo, The Canadian Press.
1: And the outdoor market season's underway, but this summer sellers have a bigger concern than bad weather and mosquitoes. People who run the 124th Street Market are urging vendors to contact them directly after fraudsters started using the market's identity online to run scams. I'm Morgan Smith, your next news at 7 on 880 CHED.
2: Thanks so much, Morgan. It is time now to check traffic, and it's brought to you by James H. Brown & Associates, Alberta Injury Lawyers, the heavy hitters of injury law. Here's Justin Durbin.
3: We are moving pretty well out the door this morning, Stacey. It is getting a little busier out there. We have some early traffic working its way through on the Yellowhead, east and westbound around 127th Street through the construction. Some early traffic on the exit from the Yellowhead westbound to go on to 97th Street. Watch for some early volume on the White Mud eastbound around that Rainbow Valley Bridge work. But the good news is traffic moving well out the door, and we are still moving stall and collision free. 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From the Global One Traffic Center, I'm Justin Durbin.
2: It was a little chilly this morning. I wore short sleeves, but I had to actually turn the heat on in my car, including the seat warmer. It's a little cold. It could rain still a little bit this morning. It's also quite windy, 50 kilometer an hour winds. The temperature's not that bad, and we should see the sun by this afternoon, 21 degrees. So maybe it was just me, but it seemed really cold out there. 9 degrees tonight, and then 21 again tomorrow with sunny skies in the morning, and then the clouds will move in the afternoon. Currently in the city, it's 9.
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2: 6:36 this Monday morning, and this is the time of year networks release their new shows. And the return of the old ones. So you kind of know what the lineup it looks like on CTV or Global. And this year, it got some people talking. Jody Davis joins us on the line. Good morning, Jody.
23: Good morning, Stacey. Yeah, it's upfront season has just come to an end where, as you said, the networks announced all the big shows that they're going to plan to roll out over the next sort of little months. So most of the shows we're going to talk about probably won't hit your television until, you know, fall or even next year at some point.
2: So what stood out to you? What are some of the things that you're going to be watching?
23: Yeah, so what stood out to me was a couple, you know, of, you know, sort of bringing back names that we're sort of familiar with. Little Sobo, I know you talked about this before, with Seth Rogen and his team teaming up with the same team that he's with to bring that show back. There's going to be a sort of comedy adaptation of the 1979 movie Meatballs, which starred Bill Murray. This one will star Robbie GK from Heated Rivalry. Speaking of that, Hudson Williams is in a new series called Yaga, which is based on a play. It stars also Carrie-Anne Moss and Noah Reed. And then you have shows like NCIS getting another reboot, and NCIS New York with LL Cool J and Scott Conn. That'll be on Global. You know, and then, you know, shows like Big Brother Canada is coming back. One of the biggest reality TV shows in Canada went off the air a few years ago. It's now being revived. This time it'll be on Bell. They're also bringing back the regular Big Brother US. So, again, it's a lot of familiar names coming back. There was nothing really to me that stood out as like this shocking new series, but it's nice to see, you know, I love the idea of the Lewis Hobel. And even though it is a reboot, I think Lewis Hobel is just a great story about a hero dog. Who does not want to watch that?
2: That was a dumb idea. Like, there was just, like, when looking back on it, you're looking at it like, oh, this is so cringy. This is so dumb. The dog's not jumping out of the airplane to get to Jay Woodcroft, right? Former Edmonton Oiler coach, as a baby. The antidote to the poison that he ingested. Like, I don't know how you do this differently, and I guess to the time.
23: Yeah, I don't know. Maybe with Seth Rogen, he seems to have the mightiest touch, and I think he does seem to work out. So I have high hopes for this. But, you know, I also just love, you know, seeing dogs on television. And the other interesting news is that Hudson and Rex, the regular John Reardon, is coming back. He was out last season, which a lot of Hudson and Rex fans were not happy about. So he'll be back as well. So, you know, it is what it is. You're either going to love it or you're not. And I get your cringe on Lewis Hobos. Maybe, you know, not the most, you know, original show, but I have a little bit of hope for it.
2: I did love it at the time, okay. Right? But how do you make that look different? And it seems are we devoid of original thought? Because I want to talk about recycling of material like this. Yeah. Cape Fear is back for the third time. It's on Apple. It's on streaming. Here's a bit of the trailer.
0: Max Cady was released from prison. What does that have to do with us?
5: He's been locked up 17 years for a murder he didn't do.
6: You were his lawyer, right?
19: I had a good life once, too. Are you afraid of me?
0: Why would I be afraid of you?
2: Should we be afraid of this reboot? Have you seen it?
23: I've seen the first two episodes, yes. Okay. I think, you know, Javier Bardem is amazing as a villain. He plays Max Caddy, the villain in this. You can't take your eyes off him. Like, he is just great as a villain as he was in No Country for Old Men and as a James Bond villain. So I think that part is really good. You know, I do find that, especially in episode one, there's some storylines I don't like. The whole part that he comes back and Amy Adams is the lawyer who is sort of, is the reason why he's in jail, a little bit different than in the movies. It was the husband, this time it's the wife. And he comes back to this sort of big gala that she's having, and there's like no protection around her. He's just got out of prison. Like, it just doesn't make sense that there'd be no security about this, and that he just walks right up to the stage and starts talking. Things like that bug me. But I think, again, like, I just want to see Javier Bardem be a baddie, and he does this really well in this. But I think you're right. We're running out of, like, this show did not need to be done. It's been done in two amazing movies. It did not need to be done again.
2: And this isn't a movie. This is 10 episodes.
23: No.
2: So this is 10 hours of Cape Fear.
23: 10 hours. Yeah. And obviously they're going to make some changes, and they've already started to make some changes. The biggest one obviously being the fact that it's Amy Adams as a female lawyer is who he's going after this time. The interesting thing I saw someone's comment, a reviewer's comment, saying, you know, the 1991 film was directed by Martin Scorsese. This series is not directed by Martin Scorsese. He is the executive producer, but it does have that sort of like TV feel to it a bit at points. Like, it doesn't have the same. And the point is, like, you're taking a 2-hour movie and putting it over 10 hours. There's going to be some things you have to stretch, and I think that's going to make it not be as good as it is. But reviewers seem to love it. I've seen like 5 stars across the board for the series.
2: Hmm. Of course, it was Cape Fear first went to movie theaters in 1962. 1991, mm-hmm. I was 17 years old, and I got into it. It was rated 18 plus, and I went into Cape Fear, and I have to say, I've never been so scared watching a movie before. And I'm like, how did they let me in? How did they let me in? This is terrible. But they've updated it. And I think it's the targeting of the daughter that really scared the crap out of me watching that show. And they, so this has been updated for 2026, where they target the kids still, but in different ways, very 2026 ways.
23: Yeah, there's like either one of the scenes in the first episode or second episode, I can't remember. She's walking down the street and a famous sort of crime podcaster approaches her in a car and started like asking her questions and taping her. And then there's other stuff like online bullying and things like that. So and mental health that the son has to deal with. So I think there is, you know, they're trying to update and try to make it more 2026-ish than what obviously the movie was 35 years ago. The thing I'm still waiting to see is that scene in the 1991 film that scared the hell out of me was when Robert De Niro is underneath the car and they're driving up, like he's hanging on for dear life as his way to get to them. I'm like, how does he do that?
2: I can't watch it. Of course, it's ingrained in my mind, and that's why I will not be watching this because it just too scary. Brings back so many memories. A great innovative show, something we haven't seen before, is on Apple again. Friends and Neighbors. It just wrapped up their second season on Apple. John Hamm. John Hamm. He gets better looking every year as he gets older. He plays a millionaire stockbroker who turns into a house burglar. And you follow his friends and family dynamic. It's really a well done show. And you actually spoke to the main character's wife, Amanda Peet, who we've known, I guess, decades. And I'm like, oh, that's Amanda Peet.
23: Mm-hmm. Yeah, Amanda Peet, she's been around for 30 plus years. She plays John Hamm's wife, Mal, or ex-wife. And I think, you know, in season one, it was a lot more about John Hamm and his girlfriend at the time, Olivia Munn. This one, she has a much bigger role in season two. And I think by the end, you know, she sort of finds herself in a better place than where she's been all season, because I would say for most of season two, no one has Mal's back. And she goes through a lot of stuff. Her daughter loses contact, doesn't want to talk to her anymore. She's going through menopause. She's going through, you know, losing friends. So she's going through a lot in season two. But I think by the end, there's a bit of a cliffhanger where she sort of like is like, she's taking control.
2: Yeah, well, and she also has a battle with a dog that's pooping on her lawn. But you mentioned menopause, and I think that this is what's so great about television these days, that it's making characters more real. And you actually asked about this. You asked Amanda about this. And, her, you know, you see, because I resonated with it, I'm like, oh, she's really angry, and now we know why. And you asked her about this.
7: She's on a destructive path this season, and is having some road rage and impulsivity issues. And I was excited that Jonathan Tropper wanted to write about menopause and that sort of the framework for what undoes her.
2: And I guess it's just about rounding characters well, like making sure that they look and reflect us who are watching.
23: Exactly. And there's a scene in the series as well where she's dating again and she, you know, gets, you know, it's going to become intimate with her date, and things don't go so well because she's taking HRT and he's messing up with her body and her hormones. So she can't, you know, have an intimate moment with her partner. So it's just,
2: it's called vaginal dryness.
23: There we go. Okay. And then, you know, she gets angry and she pushes over a porta potty. And so, you know, she's kind of a very complex character. But I do love seeing how, like, it's sort of, you know, taking, as you said, like, this is what people deal with, women deal with. Yeah. And she says what's interesting is that, you know, it's the creator really wanted to put this in because, especially in the States, and I'm sure it is in Canada, so we're so obsessed with youth and culture and beauty. And that, you know, there are people out there who don't think we want to see a woman going through this on our screen. But I think we do. I think this is the stories we want because it makes her a more well-rounded character and makes her less one-dimensional. And it gives her reasons for doing things and gives her reasons for, you know, not doing things. So I think it's great on them. I think it's, you know, it's not everything in the series, but I think the little amount that they put in, I think really makes Amanda Peet's character more balanced this year.
2: Awesome. Thanks so much, Jody. Appreciate it.
23: Yep. Take care. Bye.
2: We've been talking to Jody Davis, our pop culture guru. Well, coming up, Connor McDavid gets ambushed at the golf course. That's next.
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1: Well, Connor McDavid got ambushed while golfing with his wife this weekend, but it was a good ambush because, well, he was presented with the Ted Lindsay Award, of course, awarded every year to an NHL player voted on by, well, other NHL players. So the most outstanding player in the regular season. This is the fifth time he's gotten it, which ties a record with Wayne Gretzky. And so he was golfing with his wife, and he had no idea that there was like cameras in the grass. There's cameramen behind trees. His dad, his mom, and a bunch of his buddies were waiting in the wings, and it was all set up by his wife.
2: Connor just thinks that we are going to play 9 and have dinner afterwards. We typically do that during the week, so he has no idea what to expect. Today in attendance, it's going to be his mom and dad, his brother and his wife, and then 4 of his closest friends.
3: The whole journey has been surreal, from junior hockey and, you know, the first overall pick in the OHL, and then, you know, the accolades to today. It's been a dream in many ways. Celebrating him with something like this today is, you know, makes it all worthwhile from my perspective.
4: I think he'll be surprised, but I think he'll be fairly calm about it.
1: Yeah. Because he's always calm about things, right? They could go to quadruple overtime. He scores the overtime goal and be like, yeah, well, I'm just doing my job.
5: Yeah.
1: And it was all because of the people around me. So was he thrown off? Lauren said Connor's going to be a little thrown off by this. So maybe she's hyping it up a little bit. But yeah, they caught that moment where he stopped. He was in his golf cart. He stopped. He sees his dad and his mom cruise up in front of him, in front of a golf court, holding this trophy.
6: What the hell is this?
3: For the fifth time.
4: Yes, congratulations.
3: What an unbelievable accomplishment.
7: Thank you very much.
3: I'm so proud of you. I love you so much.
7: What a surprise. I was texting my buddies mid-round, and they weren't texting me back. I thought that was a little bit odd. Such a special way to do it with, as I said, with family here, friends, hometown buddies that I don't get to spend too much time with. Definitely means a lot.
8: Never surprises me. He has, you know, worked super hard all his life. These milestones keep coming each year, and I hope they keep coming. He deserves it.
2: He was genuinely surprised. I could tell from his reaction. He was like, what is going on?
3: He's 29 years old, won it for the fifth time. You know, Wayne is the iconic player in the game, and to have Connor's name, you know, up there with his name is just surreal. My father referred to him, Connor, from the time he was 7 years old as the little pro.
4: Yeah.
3: And, you know, I think it's pretty apt, actually.
7: Mm-hmm. This award coming from the guys that you play against every single night and battle against every single night, and to have them recognize me and an award like this, that means so much.
1: Aww. It's so nice when your dad says, I'm so proud of you, and I love you, and just like that, that's just things that you don't see around Connor McDavid all the time, and it was just really sweet to see.
5: Yeah, the whole the wholesome nature of the whole thing, and the way they've been doing it, the NHL with all of the awards, with the videos, catching the players off guard. It's a nice thing to do, and it's sort of, you get to see the other side of the NHL players, to your point, right? Those wholesome moments with family and their loved ones, and they're not just talking about getting pucks in deep and giving it 110%. They're actually showing real emotion about real things with real people.
1: Yeah, it was a really sweet video. Very well done. It is 6:53, time to check traffic, and it's brought to you by James H. Brown & Associates, Alberta Injury Lawyers, the heavy hitters of injury law. Here's Justin Durbin.
9: Moving really well out the door this morning, Stacey, but we are starting to see traffic pick up out there. It is getting a little busier on the Yellowhead east and westbound in between 121 and 127th Street through the construction. Similarly, traffic on the exit from the Yellowhead westbound to go on to 97th Street. Way about eastbound, it is picking up around that Rainbow Valley Bridge construction. The good news is nothing slowing you down in a major way, and we're still moving stall and collision free. 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From the Global One Traffic Center, I'm Justin Durbin.
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5: Yeah, and Stacey, I think when it comes to the Elks, we're going to hear a lot of this with Justin Rankin this year.
17: Rankin, oh, he spins away from a couple of tackles. Now he's on his horse down the sidelines inside the 25. Cuts to the middle. And they're up. Edmonton touchdown Elks. Another home run for Justin Rankin as he increases the lead.
5: Yeah, Rankin picked up right where he left off last season. 13 carries for 102 yards, 5 receptions for 94, and a touchdown you heard there called by the one and only Morley Scott. Quarterback Cody Fajardo looked good, throwing for over 250 yards in the 29-21 win over the Ottawa Redblacks. No game this week for the Elks. They're on a bye. Next up, the home opener against Montreal on June 20th. The opening night win on Saturday, the first time in 7 years since the Elks have done that. Shifting from the field to the ice.
18: Are you not entertained?
5: Yeah, we are. We certainly are when it comes to the Stanley Cup Finals. We're 3 games in, 25 goals scored, comeback wins, blown leads, overtime, double overtime, penalty shots, goalie changes. So I ask again.
18: Are you not entertained? Are you not entertained?
5: game on Saturday ended 5-4 in double overtime thanks to that fluky goal from Shea Theodore. Bounced off the back wall and then off the goalie and in the net. Either way, it gives the Golden Knights a 2-1 series lead. Game 4 goes tomorrow and puck drop set for just after 6:20 our time. And there is some Oilers news as well. You heard Stacey and I chatting about it briefly there a few minutes ago. It's not Bruce Cassidy related at all. Connor McDavid, he's won his 5th Ted Lindsay Award, voted by his peers for most outstanding player in the league, tying the one and only Wayne Gretzky for the most all time. And it is game 3 of the NBA Finals tonight, going to Madison Square Garden for the first time in 27 years. The New York Knicks with a 2-0 series lead over the San Antonio Spurs.
1: Oh, that's going to be chaos. Is Trump going to this game?
5: He is going to this game. He had time to go to this game, but not his own son's wedding a couple of weeks ago. So priorities for the president.
1: You're right. And they've canceled all outdoor parties just because they have to make sure that it's all secure. So, all right. Thanks so much, Brad. A big speech for Pierre Poilievre tonight, the conservative leader kicking off his campaign in Calgary to keep Alberta in Canada while complaining about Canada. How can you reconcile that? Let's talk about it after the news.
0: CHED Edmonton. From breaking news to game day excitement, 880 CHED connects Edmonton like no one else. The mighty 880. Edmonton's news, today's talk.
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20: This is Global News. It's 7 o'clock. Good morning. I'm Morgan Smith. Right now in Edmonton, it's 9 degrees and windy. We're headed to a high of 21 with showers. 21-year high again tomorrow. Well, the gap in support between the UCP and the NDP is narrowing, and separatism may be the cause. As we hear from Global's Eric Bay, this is exclusive. Ipsos polling for Global News showed support for leaving Canada has dropped since January.
21: The poll finds 56% of people disapprove of the job Danielle Smith is doing. 58% of Albertans disapprove of how she and her government are handling potential separation. One political scientist believes allowing a separation question while campaigning against leaving is affecting the perception of Smith and her party. Among decided voters, the Ipsos poll shows the UCP now has a 3-point lead over the NDP. That's down from the 2023 election.
22: That reflects sort of that middle road that she's been trying to take, and the question reflects that.
21: Experts say the key will be how Smith handles the next 4 months. Eric Bay, Global News.
20: Conservative leader Pierre Poilievre expected to offer his prescription to end Alberta separatism. An excerpt from today's speech in Calgary shared with the Canadian press. We'll see him call for further rollbacks of federal regulation of the resource sector, along with changes giving the province more autonomy. President Donald Trump demanding Israel and Iran stop fighting so that the U.S. and Iran can strike a peace deal. ABC's Tom Sufi Burridge is in Jerusalem.
23: The IDF saying it conducted a wave of strikes on western and central Iran, including a petrochemical plant. Iran responding with a fresh barrage. In Jerusalem, Israeli air defense intercepting missiles. Just over 100 days into the war, the president facing growing pushback about a conflict he initially said would be over in a matter of weeks.
20: Over the weekend, President Trump warned Israel not to retaliate against Iran. An historic building in Wetaskiwin has been reduced to rubble after fire erupted Saturday night. Our CMP say the cause of the blaze is unknown, as it's still early in the investigation. Now, according to social media posts, the blaze started Saturday night, and on Sunday, the structure was completely flattened. Built in 1947, the Memorial Arts Center hosted hundreds of events, and the city sold it in 2024. A sign outside said opening soon for Everest Child Care Center. Wetaskiwin fire crews and RCMP were on scenes yesterday afternoon but would not speak to the media. Global News reached out to the city and the fire department for details. They refused to comment. Organizers of the 124th Street Market are urging vendors to get in touch with them directly in order to keep from falling prey to online scammers. Founder Krista Franke says scammers have been using the email and social media platforms to post on behalf of the market in order to lure small businesses into giving up their personal info or to pay deposits up front.
24: Really, at the end of the day, it's impacting the small businesses' bottom line and their ability to operate at all of these different markets with, you know, maybe limited knowledge too when they're first getting out there, right?
20: Global News reached out to Edmonton Police to see if they've seen an increase in these kinds of scams but have yet to receive a response. I'm Morgan Smith. 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
9: Moving really well out the door this morning, Stacey. It is getting busier out there. We have some volume working its way through along 75th Street, northbound, heading towards 98th Avenue. A little bit of early traffic along Rabbit Hill Road, northbound, heading towards that south leg of the Henday. And traffic on the south Henday, eastbound, picking up around 111th Street through the construction. The good news is we are still moving really well, starting off the drive stall and collision free. 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From the Global One Traffic Center, I'm Justin Durbin.
1: Taking a look at 880 Ched weather, showers today, then, it should clear out as we get a little bit later on in the day after the lunch hour. We might see the sun. Wind gusts, though, going to be a factor today. Gusts up to 50 kilometers an hour. So 21 today, 9 degrees tonight, and then 21 tomorrow. And pretty much just the opposite. We're going to start off sunny, and then the clouds are going to start to move in the afternoon. It's a little cool. I had to turn my seat warmers on. It was chilly. I don't know what was going on this morning. It's 9 degrees.
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0: 7:06 this Monday morning. Hopefully you had a fantastic weekend. Thanks so much for joining us right here on This Morning. Well, big day for Pierre Poilievre, the Conservative leader. He is kicking off his Stronger Alberta Within a United Canada campaign tonight in Calgary. He's making his case to persuade Albertans to vote to stay in Canada come October. Bryce McRae used to work with Pierre Poilievre as managing stakeholder relations and now works at Summa Strategies as a senior consultant, and he joins us on the line. Good morning, Bryce.
1: Good morning, Stacey. Thank you for having me on.
0: It's great to have you here. How important is it that he comes out and does this?
1: Well, I think at this point in time, given Poilievre's track record himself as being someone who's a staunch supporter of Alberta and a stronger Alberta within a United Canada, and really trying to be that voice of Alberta here in Ottawa, speaking to many of the policy issues here that in many ways Albertans have felt have alienated them and their interests over the course of the past 10 years. Of course, it's not to speak universally for all Albertans, of course, but at the exact same time, that it's important as the leader of the Conservative Party, a political party that by all means, and I don't think anyone would contest this, is fairly representative of Alberta here in Ottawa, or at least it does by electoral seat count. But at the very least, it is important that he comes out and campaigns on behalf of Canada himself and really leads the fight there on behalf of Ottawa and those that support keeping Alberta within Canada.
0: So what does this campaign look like? He's doing a speech in Calgary today. So what does, obviously much different than if he's running to be the Prime Minister, that campaign, but what does a stay in Canada campaign look like for the Conservative leader?
1: Well, I think at this point, there's a bit of a key differentiating factor here between this and kind of some other approaches you may have seen back in, for example, the 1990s and whatnot in the context of Quebec, where here, Poilievre, what he's trying to do is take this specific issue and reframe it and make it not one of identity, not that Albertans don't want to be Canadian, but make it specifically an issue of less an issue of identity, more of an issue of policy, and pivot it to that regard and really discuss it across multiple provinces and connect that with issues in Saskatchewan, Quebec, Newfoundland, and build out from there.
0: Oh, is he going to stoke the fires that maybe Saskatchewan? Because there's already rumblings, a little bit of rumblings in Saskatchewan as well in terms of the government's not working. And maybe some people might take that as a sign saying, well, then we want out.
1: No, it's not that he's necessarily going to stoke that fire, because at the end of the day, he's taking an approach on this, and this is it's kind of more supportive of his broader view of the country, but also at the exact same time of the role of provinces and the role of the federal government, more importantly, is that at the end of the day, politics, and this is a very common saying in politics, that all politics is local. And when it comes to the federal government and the work that goes on here in Ottawa, it's very easy for the federal government to get disconnected from different things that are going on across the country. We have different regional interests that are at play. And at the end of the day, that this is more of a policy connection, and that there are allies in provinces from Ontario, Saskatchewan, Quebec, yes, from Newfoundland as well, and energy development, that do have mutual shared interests. And that at the end of the day, it's campaigning on those shared aspects, as well as the specific issues that are alienating Albertans, and looking for specific policy changes here from the federal government in Ottawa.
0: Is it just going to be a one-man campaign, do you think? Because when we talk about separation here in the province, there is a huge urban-rural divide. A lot of his MPs, there's lots in Edmonton and in Calgary as well, well, all but two, but also in those rural areas where, you know, speaking out about separation might cost him a few votes.
1: It may, potentially. However, he's made it very clear that his entire caucus in Alberta will be supporting the campaign that he's carrying out on behalf of the Conservative Party. Whether or not, you know, we'll have to see how that holds in the coming months in the lead up to October. But at the very least, he's made it clear that it's not just him that'll be campaigning, but that his members of Parliament, his caucus members that make up the Alberta caucus, will be sharing that message with constituents across Alberta. As for how that plays with the rural-urban divide, I suppose that's more, it's perhaps a political question in a sense, but at the exact same time that he clearly on his part has made it clear that he's looking to have his MPs campaign on that front in support of keeping Alberta within Canada.
0: There was something interesting that I saw online over the weekend talking about his approach to this, where he's constantly hammering the federal government and saying Canada's not working. And somebody said, nothing says campaigning for a united Canada like making your case for unity conditional on your own agenda while simultaneously fueling animosity towards the federal government. And of course, Canada, this country, this beautiful country in which we live, is much more than the federal government that changes. We've had conservative governments. We've had liberal governments. How do you convince people of that?
1: Well, at the end of the day, it's not just like, sure, of course, you can make the case that what he's speaking to are issues that are key to his core policy platform. However, if we're being perfectly honest, that there are aspects of that that the Prime Minister Carney has not been outwardly opposed to. It's more so a matter of, at this point in time, has he gone far enough? Albertans have made it fairly clear as to what specific policy issues they've found alienating. And at the end of the day, if there happens to be some alignment, sure, you could look at that as political opportunism if you really want to, or alternatively, you can look at it as an alignment of priorities. And whether that's coincidental or not, it really doesn't matter. The fact of the matter is that at this point in time, Albertans on specific policy issues and ways that they feel the federal government has consistently over and over gone against them feel as though on their part a sense of alienation. At the exact same time, that what that means, and as far as policy of speech is concerned, this gives him the opportunity to put forward and really recommend those policy changes, to potentially work with government to get those things through, to get those policy priorities through and implemented, in order to ensure that Albertans feel as though Ottawa is working for them.
0: There's just so much anger here, Bryce. And perhaps if he would have won the federal election last year, things would have been different in this province. But I think voters are really struggling with seeing the difference between the country and the government, and that Canada is much more than just Mark Carney and the Liberals.
1: No doubt. I mean, look, at the end of the day, Canada is more than Mark Carney and the Liberals. And I don't think, I mean, look, there's a question amongst Albertans. Albertans themselves are very strong in their beliefs and looking at themselves as truly Albertan. But at the exact same time, that's not an anti-Canadian streak by any stretch of the imagination. That at the end of the day, you know, is it a question of whether or not Alberta should be staying in Canada? Ultimately, that is the campaign. The campaign is for keeping Alberta within United Canada, believing that that makes Canada itself stronger, but also makes Alberta stronger in of itself in the long run. It's just important that those policy priorities be implemented. That's the campaign that Poilievre is running on. It's similar to what the Premier has been saying. Of course, naturally, the Prime Minister has responded to that, kind of suggesting it may be a bit of a bluff in the sense of potentially using that as leverage, but at the very least, that the campaign that Poilievre is seeking and is really looking to carry out here is looking to change, you know, not ensure that this campaign is not about a question of identity, but a question of policy, and advocating for those policy changes in Ottawa, and really making sure that these sense of alienation, sense of even potential separation, obviously at this point in time, can be stemmed as much as possible.
0: Excellent. Thanks for joining us, Bryce. I appreciate your time.
1: Thank you, Stacey. Thank you for having me.
0: We've been talking to Bryce McRae. He worked with Pierre Poilievre and now works at Summa Strategies as a senior consultant. So Pierre Poilievre will be speaking to a Calgary audience, kicking off his campaign, getting people on side, and also trying to get his MPs on side, saying, hey, I know you live in a rural area. These conservative MPs win by like 60%, 70% margins. So I think that ticking off a few of their voters, you know, in the big picture, might be a strategy that they may go through. Or maybe you can't get them on board and they'll go, yeah, Canada, great. I'm going to come out on Canada Day and hand out a few flags, and that's the extent of what I'm going to do to help this campaign, because I don't want to alienate my friends and neighbors. And Danielle Smith says that all of her UCP MLAs are on board and saying, hey, we are a united team. We are a united front. We are going to make sure that Canada is united. Alberta, we've got some changes. We got to get some work done, but I'm seeing some progress. However, there's some awkward moments that have been happening, including she was at a press conference with Devin Dreeshen. He is the MLA out of the Sylvan Lake area. And she is standing right behind him when he is asked, what are you going to vote? What are you going to vote in October? Are you going to vote to keep Alberta in Canada? And here's what he had to say.
2: Well, thank you for the question. I think there's 100 people in this room, so my one vote versus their 100 might be a little skewed. But I would say ultimately when it comes to, I see the media has been asking lots of politicians what their opinion and what their singular vote is going to be. But I do find it interesting that I haven't seen a lot of pressure on the federal government to see what they're going to do, because it is the federal government's primary responsibility to make sure that the country stays together.
0: Huh? And then he goes on to talk about the Calgary Stampede. I'm like, what's your answer? It may not be a yes or no answer, but you got to answer the question. And he never did. And that is a problem for Danielle Smith, because these are, they have more at stake than the federal MPs. Although I'm sure Devin Dreeshan, I don't know, I haven't looked at his vote total, but I'm sure he got well over 50% of the vote in the last election, but he just refused to answer the question. Well, coming up, have you seen gas prices? Not pretty reasonable. I'm hearing like $139.9 at Costco. Well, that could change because things are starting to heat up again in the Middle East. We'll have the latest next.
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0: youth unemployment rate in this country. It was 13.8% last month. It's 14.3% now, up another half a percentage point. Overall, the general unemployment rate has ticked up. It's almost 7% now. It's 6.9%. It was 6.7% last month. So heading in the wrong direction, and that's a really troubling sign.
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3: President Donald Trump is scolding Israel and Iran after they launched strikes on each other. While you were sleeping, Israel retaliated after Iran fired missiles towards them. That happened yesterday. This is the first time since the ceasefire started in April that this has happened. Iran says this morning that they will stop fighting if Israel stops its incursion into southern Lebanon. This week, Israel went into a suburb of Beirut, violating the U.S. brokered ceasefire. The Sturgeon Lake Cree Nation will be in court this morning, fighting that massive data center near Grand Prairie. The First Nation is concerned about the impact this AI project will have on the environment.
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3: a data center near Grand Prairie, the First Nation is concerned about the impact this AI project will have on the environment. The Wonder Valley project would be

0: assessment. And Edmonton Public Schools have canceled all international travel next school year. That includes student trips, exchanges. Some schools already had plans for trips to Thailand, to France, and Portugal. The division says it's due to geopolitical, economic, and health concerns.
1: Yeah, Cody Fajardo passing for over 250 yards, a touchdown. The Edmonton Elks opening the CFL season with a win for the first time in 7 years, winning the season opener 29-21 over the Ottawa Red Blacks. Justin Rankin, the star of the game, 13 carries, 102 yards, handful of receptions, and one touchdown. No game this week for the Elks. Next up, the home opener on June 20th against the Montreal Alouettes.
0: Oh, that's going to be good. All right, Ted, thanks so much. Brad, taking a look at the forecast. Showers this morning. It looks kind of like it's clearing out, and it will clear out later on today. 21 degrees, 9 degrees tonight, and then 21. We're going to start off sunny and then cloud up in the afternoon. Currently in the city, it is 9 degrees. Morgan Smith joins us with more on this back and forth in Iran. I know that we're hearing almost every single day that a deal is close, but it seems like we're getting further and further away from that.
2: Yeah, and President Donald Trump not happy. I mean, he's demanding Israel and Iran stop fighting so that the U.S. and Iran can finally strike that peace deal once and for all. ABC's Tom Sufi Burridge is in Jerusalem, where there has been a lot of fireworks.
3: The IDF saying it conducted a wave of strikes on western and central Iran, including a petrochemical plant. Iran responding with a fresh barrage. In Jerusalem, Israeli air defense intercepting missiles.
4: Air raid sirens blaring this morning here in Jerusalem, and we could hear the boom of Israel's air defenses intercepting Iranian missiles.
2: Now, again, that follows those retaliatory strikes from Israel, despite U.S. President Donald Trump's plea to hold back, as we hear from ABC's Karen Hua in Washington.
5: President Trump had asked Prime Minister Benjamin Netanyahu not to retaliate, telling the website Axios, "I'm calling Netanyahu right now and telling him not to attack Iran in response," adding, "Each of them had their fun." The two countries trading strikes for the first time since April. Iran had warned Israel that continued strikes on Lebanon could derail their ceasefire. But yesterday morning, Israel struck Lebanon's capital, Beirut. Retaliation, it says, for a Hezbollah attack on northern Israel.
2: And of course, complicating things, of course, the Yemen's Houthi rebels, they've also launched a missile at Israel, and they're threatening to disrupt Red Sea shipping as well. So this is not great, as you can see. Probably guess for people in the region, of course, and of course also for people trying to plan ahead in terms of fuel shipments, things like that. We'll have to wait and see if this dies down or if this is the start of another renewed round of regional all-out war.
0: All right, appreciate it. Thanks so much. It is time now to check traffic, and here's Justin Durbin.
6: Traffic starting to pick up out there, Stacey. We have some early volume working its way through on the White Mud, eastbound in between 53 Avenue and the Rainbow Valley Bridge construction. Northbound traffic on Twilliger a little busier, heading on to the White Mud eastbound. We have some volume working through on the South Henday eastbound around 111th Street through that work, and some delays on the southeast leg of the Henday eastbound in between 17th Street and Highway 14. London Drugs, LD Extras members, your basket could be on London Drugs plus a 1 million points grand prize. 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
8: Yeah, and we have some Edmonton Oilers news to get to. For those waiting either patiently or impatiently, it still has nothing to do with Bruce Cassidy or the coaching search and everything to do with Captain Connor McDavid.
9: For the fifth time.
10: Yes. Congratulations.
9: What an unbelievable accomplishment.
11: Thank you very much.
9: I'm so proud of you.
11: Oh,
9: I love you so much.
11: What a surprise.
12: I was texting my buddies mid-round, and they weren't texting me back. I thought that was a little bit odd. Such a special way to do it with, as I said, with family here, friends, hometown buddies that I don't get to spend too much time with. But it means a lot.
8: Yeah, it was a real wholesome moment over the weekend with Connor McDavid's parents, his wife, friends, surprising him at a golf course, awarding him his fifth career Ted Lindsay Award, tying Wayne Gretzky for the most all-time. And sticking with hockey, Game 4 of the Stanley Cup Finals go tomorrow night in Vegas. The Golden Knights up 2-1 in the series against Carolina. And that game on Saturday, my goodness, it had a little bit of everything. We had disallowed goals. We had penalty shots. We had a goalie change. We had blown leads and the fluky game winner in double overtime from Shea Theodore. Even he really didn't know how to explain it.
13: I saw, the goalie in front, and that's the first time I've seen the replay. I mean, second overtime that late, I'm just trying to get anything to the net.
8: Yeah, pucks on net. You hear them say it all the time. It worked out for Shea Theodore. Puck drop for game four tomorrow night, set for just after 6:20 our time. And the Edmonton Elks have started off the season with a win for the first time since 2019. And do you know what we were doing back in 2019, Stacey? We made the image of a brown egg go viral on Instagram, racking up over 50 million likes and dethroning Kylie Jenner with the most liked photo on Instagram. Do you remember when that was? No.
7: I don't remember. A brown egg?
8: It was just a brown egg with a white background, and people, the world, fell in love with it. So that's what was happening back in 2019 when the Elks last won a season opener. A 29-21 final for the Elks. Justin Rank, the star of the game for the team, with almost 200 total yards and a touchdown. The Elks are off this week, a bye week, back in action. Home opener June 20th against Montreal.
7: An innocent time pre-COVID. All right, thanks so much, Brad. Well, division and dignity. The separation debate is dividing people, neighbors, friends, families. How did we get here, and what is the road back? That's coming up after your newscast.
14: This is Global News. It's 7:30. Good morning. I'm Morgan Smith. It's 9 degrees and breezy. We're headed to a high of 21 with showers, 21 tomorrow as well. Conservative leader Pierre Poilievre set to speak in Calgary today. That's where he's expected to call for a shift in federal policies as an antidote for separatist sentiment in Alberta. In an excerpt of his address shared with the Canadian press, the Conservative leader will argue Albertans could benefit from federal policy changes which prioritize unblocking resources, respecting provincial autonomy, and relief taxpayers. A court hearing is expected today between Kevin O'Leary's O'Leary Digital Company and Sturgeon Lake Cree Nation. The First Nations are concerned about the suspension of the provincial environmental assessment for the company's proposed AI data center near Grand Prairie. In response, the nation is calling for the feds to conduct their own assessment of Wonder Valley and have commissioned a study by a University of Utah physicist as well. If constructed, that data center would be the largest such facility in Canada at a cost of $70 million. President Donald Trump demanding Israel and Iran stop fighting so the U.S. and Iran can strike a peace deal. ABC's Tom Sufi Burridge is in Jerusalem.
15: Over the weekend, the president warning Israel not to retaliate against Iran. The president reportedly telling Axios, quote, "I'm calling Netanyahu right now and telling him not to attack Iran in response," adding, "Each of them had their fun. Israel had its strike and Iran had its strike. We don't need another one." But Israel did retaliate.
14: According to the IDF, its forces conducted a wave of strikes in western and central Iran, including a petrochemical plant. An offshore 7.8 magnitude earthquake has rocked the southern Philippines. As we hear from AP correspondent Charles de Ledesma, at least 32 people have been killed, hundreds more injured.
16: A few buildings collapsed and key infrastructure sustained quake damage in the city of General Santos, and tsunami damage was reported in at least one coastal village. Smaller waves were measured in Indonesia and as far away as southern Japan. Teresito Barcolco, the director of the Philippine Institute of Volcanology and Seismology, says it's a major earthquake, warning people to seek advice before returning to damaged buildings. It was the strongest quake to strike the Philippines this year, centered at sea off Mindanao, the second most populous island in the region. According to Barcolco, the quake occurred at a depth of 20 miles. I'm Charles de Ledesma.
14: Fire investigators are looking into a Saturday night blaze which leveled Wetaskiwin's historic Memorial Arts Center. Built in 1947, the building hosted hundreds of events before its sale by the city in 2024. No word yet from police on injuries, but a homeowner in Northeast Edmonton has a fence to replace after a car crashed through it yesterday afternoon. At least four vehicles were involved in the collision on 66th Street near 131st Avenue. And as the summer market season begins, people who run the 124th Street Market are highlighting what they say is an increase in scammers targeting vendors. Here's Global Skate's Warren.
17: Founder Kirsta Frankie has already felt what it's like to have her identity stolen.
18: It definitely felt like, you know, if someone broke into your car and stole a bunch of stuff, it's a bit violating.
17: She says scammers have been using email and social media platforms to post on behalf of a market to lure small businesses into giving up personal information or to pay deposits up front. Global News reached out to Edmonton Police to see if they have seen an increase in scams targeting market vendors, but have yet to receive a response. Experienced vendors say there are signs people can look out for, like checking for fake email addresses or if you're being led to credible websites and application forms. Some say the best thing to do is to work with other vendors and get in touch with organizers directly. The market
14: is open on 100 off 124th Street. I'm Morgan Smith, your next scheduled newscast at 8 on 880 CHED.
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19: Keeping our eye on a little bit of a slowdown this morning, Stacey. It is getting busier on the southeast leg of the Henday, eastbound in between 17th Street and Highway 14, so carefulty there. Starting to see some of that volume on the south Henday, eastbound in between Heritage Valley Trail and Calgary Trail Gateway Boulevard. Picking up on the white mud eastbound around the Rainbow Valley Bridge construction, and just watch for some delays on Gateway northbound towards 34th Avenue, heading up towards the white mud. 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From the Global One Traffic Center, I'm Justin Durbin.
7: Taking a look at 880 CHED weather. It was a little chilly when I was getting into my car today. I actually turned on the seat warmer, and it's looking windy. It's looking a little cool. However, it looks like we will see the sun a little bit later on today, and it's going to be warm eventually, 21 degrees, 9 degrees tonight, and then 21 tomorrow, and pretty much the opposite. So we're going to start off with sun, and then the clouds are going to move in. Currently in the city, it's 9.
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1: .36 coming up in just a few minutes. We've got a family four-pack of tickets to go see the Edmonton Riverhawks. A very special game for us here in 880 CHED because it's the Santa's Anonymous game. So they raise a lot of money. They raise some toys. They also give stuff away. And Santa's going to be at the Riverhawks game. So we'll give those away coming up in about 10 minutes. A group of Albertans wrote a letter to their fellow citizens. It was published in the Taii. It is called an open letter to Albertans on division and dignity. The people who signed the bottom, there's two senators, a former mayor, an author, a poli-sci professor, and Jason Foster. He is a professor of human resources and labor relations at Athabasca University, and he joins us on the line. Good morning, Jason.
2: Morning, Stacey.
1: So tell me about this letter.
2: Well, it was a group of us who, you know, we got together generally to talk about the state of democracy in Alberta, you know, in general, but I think in particular around these 10 referendum questions coming up this fall. And we all shared a common concern that these referenda are about division. They're about creating more division amongst Albertans. And they're very much at the fundamental heart of these referenda questions. It's something distinctly un-Albertan. It's about trying to create strangers from neighbors and threats from strangers. And I think that concerned all of us quite enough that we felt like we wanted to try and put our words down on paper, as it were, to try and sort of communicate that concern.
1: All right. You're saying that it's very un-Albertan. What are you seeing that's un-Albertan?
2: It's about pitting neighbor against neighbor. You know, I mean, a bunch of those questions are explicitly targeting immigrants and newcomers and migrants and trying to sort of say that they are not a part of our community. And that I think is fundamentally not what Albertans are about. We are about embracing people. We're about making them part of our community. And this is the opposite of that. Right? It's trying to sort of twist the nature of our constitution to try and pit Albertans against other Canadians, which again, I don't think is what Albertans are about. We're about banding together to work together to build something better, not to divide in order to try and create conflict.
1: Well, you know, the premier would say that that's not the reason behind those 9 questions at all. We're not talking about the separation one here, but the other 9 questions about immigration. She says this is about taking control of those issues from Ottawa, and so if we have more control, then we don't have to leave Canada. It's kind of how she's spinning it.
2: That might be how she's spinning it. But when you read the questions, and the questions, of course, are trying to be intentionally vague. But let's actually talk about what those questions about immigration do. They talk about denying or charging money for what the questions say are, you know, provincially funded services. But let's talk about what that is. That's healthcare. That's access for schools for children. Right? That's what we're talking about. So they're basically asking Albertans to deny health care to other Albertans just because they happen to have the wrong piece of paper in terms of their residency. That's what she can spin it however she wants, but when you read the questions and you understand what she's asking Albertans to vote upon, that's what it is.
1: You know, you say that this is not who we are, but maybe for some people this is who we are. And, you know, people, I'll probably see on the text line, why are you telling people that this isn't who they are and they should follow a different path?
2: Well, I mean, of course, Albertans are have wide ranges of opinions on policies. That's no question, and that's also very valid. But I think the key here isn't about Albertans, but this is what the government is attempting to do. It is attempting to play to some of the worst of our character rather than to the best of our character. And so that's on the government. That's on Premier Smith, and that's on them attempting to create a politics of division rather than a politics of dignity.
1: So what does that mean, politics of dignity? How can people reject what's happening in this province and follow something that you call politics of dignity? What does that look like?
2: Well, I think it starts at the individual level. I mean, it starts on the fact that each one of us needs to embrace working together, being welcoming, being, you know, trying to work in solidarity with one another. So it starts individually, but then I think that extends out to our provincial politics. I mean, the group of us, you know, didn't want to actually sort of make explicit statements about what people can do, what people should do, because I think that's up for each individual to decide. But I think we have to just sort of put in our foremost, in terms of our principles, in terms of what we put as a priority, it needs to be about the dignity for all Albertans rather than this kind of division and conflict that these referenda questions sow.
1: So can you do that if you think Alberta's been kicked in the butt too much by Ottawa and we want more control over immigration and who comes into here? Because immigrants right now have been a scapegoat for the last number of years. Can you do that? Can you reconcile the fact that you want Alberta to perhaps separate and maybe we want more control over some of these things that the federal government has screwed up over the last number of years, if that's indeed how you feel, and also have a politics of dignity? Or are those just two incongruent thoughts?
2: I think, again, we have to go back to what these referenda are trying to do, right? They try to oversimplify complex questions. I mean, immigration is a very complex question. One of my research areas is migration. And so I know it's a very complex area of subject. Trying to boil it down to a couple of yes-no questions is the wrong way to approach this. We need to have conversations. We need to work with other Canadians to try and figure out how to fix what's wrong with federal policy and with the way federal and interprovincial relations. You only solve these problems by talking about it, by trying to understand each other better and actually come up with solutions that address realities. Trying to tick a box saying, yes, let's deny health care to immigrants is not going to fix those problems. It might make someone feel better in the moment that they're kicking it to that immigrant, but that doesn't solve anything. And that's what's wrong with the whole concept of these referenda, is that they're not going to solve anything.
1: You're getting some pushback on the text line, Jason, as I'm sure you probably have in your own space as well. So I appreciate your time. Thanks so much, Jay.
2: Anytime, Stacey.
1: We've been talking to Jason Foster. He works out of Athabasca University. He is a professor of human resources and labor relations. He also wrote an open letter. A number of people that some names that you know, Don Iveson, our former mayor. We're talking about Paula Simons, Chris Wells, both of them senators. It's in the Taii that you can read it. Yeah, a lot of people saying, well, you know, your guest says Alberta is dividing all of us. This is because of Liberal governments in the last 10 years. Carney is doing more division than anywhere else. You're not going to be happy until you see Nenshi as premier, another person says. And just people saying, it seems like Jason knows no more about what the government is doing than the government does itself. I'd rather get frustrated with people always looking for ulterior motives and really understand the situation when obviously the government doesn't. I guess we're just looking for a little space to talk, to discuss, to wonder and ask questions about why do you feel that way? Well, what about this? What about this? It's about opening up a discussion and not saying, you know, you should be playing this way or you should be playing that way, because, man, it is dividing families. It is breaking up friendships. I'm hearing lots of those stories. And it's just what's happening. What else is happening? We're spending a lot of time on our phone. How engaged have you been on your phone to the point where you didn't know what was happening around you? There was a case in South Africa that may or may not shock you. Let's talk about it next.
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1: Hey, you want to go to the Riverhawks game? 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They're playing Yakima Valley Pippins at RE/MAX Field. But that is the day that we collect toys and money for Santa's Anonymous, making Christmas a little bit brighter for the less fortunate in our city. So if you want to go, text us right now. We'll include your name and your email address so we can send you those tickets. 780-451-8880. Jeff's going to pick a good winner, if you will. Probably one of the first ones to text in, 780-451-8800, and ensure you bring a toy to that game. And I know Santa's going to be there. They're also going to be giving away a lot of stuff. It's the game of giving, if you will, all in support of 880 CHED's Santa's Anonymous. I want to ask you, and we've got Brad here in studio, what have you missed because you've been on your phone?
2: I think for me, I love sports, and mm-hmm. when there's multiple things going on at the same time, I find myself checking on what else is happening in the world.
1: Yeah.
2: And sometimes instead of the game right in front of me, and as I'm checking, you hear the announcer explode because there's been a big play, a huge goal. I missed a goal on Saturday night for whatever reason being on my phone. I don't know why I do this to myself. I have no reason to check other stuff during the game. Like, I should just wait for the intermission, but the impulse is there and I just do it.
1: Oh yeah, well, that's addiction issues, and I have an addiction issue as well. And I know that my kid, and this was a while ago because she's 17 now, she was about 4 and she was playing soccer. This is the only incursion into soccer that she has ever done in her life, and she scored a goal and I was on my phone and you're just like, geez. And then she sort of talks about it still, saying, oh, you missed that goal I scored. I'm like, okay, I get it. But this is a new one. I saw this. It was on Australian television. And there were these two people in South Africa lounging by a pool, so oblivious in their phone, they didn't realize they had a visitor. And we're talking about a visitor that's probably up to my shoulders and very unpredictable and can be very dangerous. And they didn't have a clue.
3: A couple has been filmed sunbaking while on safari when a wild baboon creeps up behind them to steal their snacks. Nope, they didn't notice. The pair was so glued to their phones, they had no idea. That gave the animal plenty of time to have a feed. A worker, though, soon saw what was happening and came running down to shoo the baboon away.
4: That is extraordinary.
1: These baboons are... they're mean customers, especially since if they're the ones that are get used to people. We were with the tour group right here in 880 CHED, and New West Travel booked that one for us. And a guy just got a sandwich. We were at the most southern point of South Africa, and a baboon came and plucked it out of his hand. Like, when they're upright, they are big. And this guy was standing right next to them. So they had two loungers and there was a table between us. He was rummaging through the bag. I don't know, maybe she thought her husband was and they thought each other was rummaging through the bag, but you couldn't smell them.
2: Yeah, that's
1: like you're that engrossed in your phone.
2: Yeah, that's crazy to me to not notice a wild animal coming towards you and then rummaging through your snacks. And you're just like, oh, that's probably another human that's part of the trip. Whatever. I brought a lot of snacks. They can have some of my snacks. I don't need all my snacks. I'm actually feeling quite full today. So go ahead, rummage. I'm having this conversation over here. Oh, my God, it's a baboon.
1: Maybe it's good that they didn't see it.
2: Right?
1: Because then they would scream, and I think they would be probably pretty freaked out.
2: Absolutely. I also appreciate in there the Australian commentary, how they call it, they were out sunbaking. Yeah. Sun baking, and that's what you're doing in Australia. You're not sunbathing anymore. You are baking in the sun in Australia. That's a fantastic story.
1: Sun baking, which is, we can do that here too. I know tan maxing is a thing where they try to deliberately get tan lines. I remember a time where tan lines were gauche, and now tan lines are cool at the expense of your body and your skin.
2: So people are just going into tanning salons, or, you know, they live in a warm climate and basically roasting themselves with clothes on purpose now?
1: I don't know, but baking is a good word for it, because that's exactly what you're doing, is you're baking your skin. So I think we should maybe adopt that.
2: Yeah, a little sun bake.
1: A little sun baking.
2: Not today, though.
1: It's pretty difficult. I had my seat warmers on this morning, so very difficult to today. Hey, have you ever missed something while you were on your phone? Like, what have you missed? And you're just like, oh, geez, why did I do that? 780-451-8800. It is time now to check traffic. Here's Justin Durbin.
4: Traffic picking up around the city, Stacey. We're keeping our eye on some delays in the southwest end at 170th Street northbound towards Anderson Way, Rabbit Hill Road, right around Ellerslie. We have construction through here, so it is busy for northbound traffic. Watch for delays on the White Mud eastbound as you make your way towards 53 Avenue around the Twilliger corner to the Rainbow Valley Bridge, and a bit of a delay on the north leg of the Henday westbound right around 66th Street. Looks like just some volume working its way through. When the heat arrives, your AC needs to be ready. 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From the Global One Traffic Center, I'm Justin Durbin.
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8: 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And congratulations to Rob, who won tickets to the Riverhawks game. And we've got tickets to give away all week long. So if you weren't successful today, we've got more ahead. Brad Whisker joins us with a look at sports.
9: Yeah, and the Riverhawks are just back from a road trip, so a 6-game homestand coming up. That kicks off tomorrow, including the game you had mentioned, Stacey. So a lot of good baseball ahead of us. Hopefully the weather decides to cooperate for some of those games. Hopefully no rainouts, because we know what it's been like to start the month of June here in Edmonton. But a great way to kick off the CFL season for the Edmonton Elks. 29-21 win over the Ottawa Redblacks. Justin Rankin, the standout player for the team, almost 200 total yards rushing and receiving, including this 61-yard touchdown run.
10: Rankin, oh, he spins away from a couple of tackles. Now he's on his horse down the sidelines, inside the 25, cuts to the middle. Edmonton up, Edmonton, touchdown Elks. Another home run for Justin Rankin as he increases the lead.
9: I mean, a good opportunity to give kudos to Morley Scott. I mean, the guy just brings you right into the game for those that are listening on the radio. Morley, of course, off this week. Back next week because the Elks are on a bye, so the team is not playing this week. Home opener set for June 20th against the Montreal Alouettes.
11: Theodore drive off the back wall.
9: That fluky goal by Shea Theodore, double overtime, capped off another wild game between the Carolina Hurricanes and Vegas Golden Knights. Vegas jumped out to a 4-0 lead, including a second period hat trick from Mitch Marner. I changed the channel for a bit, jumped over to that Elks game and thought this thing is over, and I could not have been more wrong. Carolina storming back with 4 goals to tie it up, but came up short in what would have been the biggest comeback in Stanley Cup final history. One of those two-day breaks that we have right now. So game 4 is set for tomorrow night in Vegas, and the pre-tournament friendlies are done for the Canadian men's soccer team. All the focus now shifting to Friday, the first World Cup game on home soil against Bosnia and Herzegovina. Not a guaranteed win for Canada. This Bosnian team qualified for the tournament by knocking out Italy from even making it into the World Cup. Likely a low-scoring affair ahead on Friday. First touch, as they say, on Friday, set for 1 o'clock our time.
8: All right. Thanks so much, Brad. Well, do you feel safe driving Edmonton's roads? I drove Alberta's highway over the weekend and experiencing that new 120 speed limit on Highway 2. A lot of people don't feel safe. And if you don't, we'll tell you what you should be demanding. That's coming up after your newscast.
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8: This is Global News. It's 8 o'clock. I'm Morgan Smith right now in Edmonton. It's 9 degrees and breezy. We're headed to a high of 21 with showers. 21 your high again tomorrow. A pollster with Ipsos says the premier has a tricky tightrope to walk with the UCP's lead among decided voters dipping to 3 points over the NDP. This after recent polling for Global News showed 56% of respondents disapprove of the job Danielle Smith is doing, and 58% of Albertans disapprove of how Smith and her government are handling the potential separation vote. Daryl Bricker with Ipsos says the key will be with how Smith handles the next 4 months.
13: If she's able to get past the sovereignty issue, if she's able to push it off the agenda, everybody's had their say, maybe there's a possibility here for recovery.
8: Today, Conservative leader Pierre Poilievre is expected to argue in Calgary that a change in federal policy could help push back on separatism talk in Alberta.
14: Poilievre says locking arms with other provinces is key to keeping a strong Alberta within a united Canada. In an excerpt of a speech he's expected to give in Calgary on Monday, the Conservative leader says new federal policies to promote resource extraction and give provinces like Alberta and Quebec more control over immigration could help to ease separatist concerns. Poilievre says he and his Conservative caucus plan to campaign across Alberta all summer ahead of a fall vote on whether the province will consider a future separation referendum. Prime Minister Mark Carney says a recent industrial carbon pricing deal with Alberta shows the province can work within the federal system. Craig Lord, The Canadian Press, Ottawa.
8: Sturgeon Lake Cree Nation says there's a court hearing with the company of businessman Kevin O'Leary today to discuss its proposal for a massive AI data center near Grand Prairie. After the UCP government exempted Wonder Valley from a provincial environmental assessment, the First Nation commissioned its own report and is calling for a federal assessment as well. Some pushback on Ottawa's AI strategy may be prompting a change. As we hear from Global's Reggie Giacchini, the feds are promising to address copyright protections for content creators whose work is used by artificial intelligence.
15: The response follows criticism after the federal government released its new AI strategy in a 50-page document, which completely omitted the word copyright. Last year, Artificial Intelligence Minister Evan Solomon's office said it was planning to address the issue in the strategy. However, Solomon's parliamentary secretary recently said Canadians should, quote, stay tuned for the work still underway. A recent poll shows 71% of Canadians oppose AI using and repurposing news content without consent or compensation. I'm Reggie Cicchini with Business Matters.
8: Tensions rising in the Middle East again after Iran fired a second wave of missiles in as many days as is at Israel. Tehran saying in retaliation for Israeli attacks on Lebanon. Israel retaliating despite U.S. President Donald Trump's plea to hold back, as we hear from KBC's Karen Hua in Washington.
16: Israel's operation against Iran-backed Hezbollah in Lebanon has created tension between Trump and Netanyahu and remains a sticking point for any peace deal. President Trump telling the Financial Times Netanyahu won't have any choice but to accept a deal with Iran. Trump saying, I call the shots. Netanyahu doesn't call the shots.
8: This is the first exchange of fire since an April 8th ceasefire was reached. I'm Morgan Smith. Your next news at 8:30 on 880 CHED.
17: Thanks so much, Morgan. It is time now to check traffic, and here's Justin Durbin.
18: keeping our eye on a couple slowdowns this morning, Stacey. We do have delays in the southwest end of the city, 170th Street northbound right around Anderson Way. So if you're traveling through there, careful. Already busy because of construction. We do have delays on that south leg of the Henday eastbound in between Heritage Valley Trail and Calgary Trail Gateway Boulevard. Still some traffic working its way through on the southeast Henday eastbound in between 17th Street and Highway 14. And watch for volume working through on the White Mud eastbound in between 53 Avenue and the Rainbow Valley Bridge construction. When the heat arrives, your AC needs to be ready. 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From the Global One Traffic Center, I'm Justin Durbin.
8: Thanks so much, Justin. Taking a look at 880 Ched weather. It's going to be nice. It may rain still, but by this afternoon, the sun should have come out, and I can see the wind blowing the tree around. It's going to be awfully windy. Gusts up to 50 kilometers an hour throughout the day, but nice. 21 degrees. 9 degrees tonight, and then 21 tomorrow, and pretty much just the opposite. We're going to start off clear, and then the clouds are going to start to move in the afternoon. Currently in the city, it's 9.
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1: Roses is all they say. And we're all getting 806. What have you missed because you were on your phone? Did your kids score a goal? It happened to me. Admittedly. And now I'm on my phone constantly videotaping her and not enjoying what she does, right? She's a beautiful Ukrainian dancer and I only see it through the screen of my phone, which I regret every time. But then what if I can get a great picture of her? Yeah, but I miss out on the moment. What have you missed? I played a clip of a couple in South Africa. They were just sitting there tanning, I guess, sitting on some lawn chairs, and they completely missed a giant baboon going through their bag, eating their food. It was right beside them, like two lawn chairs with a table in between them, and there's this baboon. And the baboon standing up is probably my shoulder height. Like, these are not small little chimpanzee animals or little monkeys that you might see in some parts of Asia. Baboons are really big and they're real tough. They break into homes, for goodness sakes. When I was in South Africa, they said you always have to leave your windows locked or else they'll actually open your windows and come in and raid your kitchen. And they had no idea that this baboon was right beside them. Didn't even smell him. It's hard to believe. Completely oblivious because they were so enthralled on, I don't know, scrolling their Facebook feed. What have you missed because you were on your phone? Text us 780-451-8800. Well, over the weekend, hopefully you're not on your phone when you're driving. That is illegal. But I had a long road trip. I went to Calgary for a few hours. My kid, as I said, she's a beautiful Ukrainian dancer, went to the Calgary Ukrainian Festival. And I finally experienced those new speed limits on Highway 2. So the 120 just south of Leduc. So there's big signs that say new 120, 120 kilometer an hours. This is how fast you can go. And it's a relatively small stretch of Highway 2, but they don't have the big sign that says we are now taking you back down to 110. And then it was sort of back and forth, 80 kilometer an hour for many stretches from here to Calgary because of construction happening on Highway 2. And so they tried this in BC. This is just a pilot project right now in Alberta, but they tried this in BC, tried to get faster highways. You know, rural folks, they can commute a little bit faster. But 4 years later, they changed it and they went back to 110 because they said this is contributing to more accidents, more serious accidents and deaths as well. They have kept one spot, I think, on the Coquihalla that's 120, but that's it. We got rid of photo radar, of course, a couple of years ago. The province said if the city applied, you know, if there are a couple of spots, trouble spots that they wanted to bring photo radar back, that they would look into it. Well, the city applied more than 6 months ago, and the last time I talked to the mayor, they had not responded to his request to put photo radar in certain spots around the city. Well, a new traffic report commissioned by the city says there is a perception among survey respondents that traffic safety has gone down in the last 5 years, and that could be because people are taking advantage of the fact that we don't have photo radar, and of course we've got this faster speed on Highway 2. But Debbie Hammond is the executive director of the Safer Roads Alliance and joins us on the line. Good morning, Debbie.
2: Good morning.
1: So exactly what did this report say?
2: I didn't go through it with a fine-tooth comb, but my understanding is, as I sort of sifted through, is that people on our roads here in Alberta, certainly in Edmonton, are feeling less safe, given all of the things, I guess, that they are observing on our roads. And I'd have to say I have received emails and phone calls from concerned citizens worried about the direction that road safety has taken in our province.
1: What are they saying?
2: They're concerned with what they're seeing, aggressive driving behavior, people driving recklessly, even the idea of road rage. If you happen to inadvertently cut someone off, what can transpire can be pretty intense. So I think that we're just seeing a lot more drivers on our roads, and a lot of them are new to Canada. and the province nor the federal government, there are no regulations in place to support newcomers. And a lot of people may be coming from countries where there's no snow, for example, or, you know, it's a different language. So it's fine if you test for your license, but if you really don't understand the culture, or if you're not provided with support for some sort of training, it can culminate into, I think, what we're starting to observe here is just a lot of motorists on the road from different areas, not just of Canada, but around the world. And we all have our driving culture. So when we come together and there's no support from our governments to help integrate and help train drivers so that we can all sort of have, common understanding of the laws here in Canada, you see what happens. People start to get frustrated, or they go the other way. They start to drive aggressively, and it's just a recipe for, I don't want to say disaster, but certainly it does, that the outcomes aren't going to be all that positive.
1: So you're laying this on the feet of immigrants?
2: Oh, God, no. I didn't say that.
1: Okay.
2: I just said we have a lot of newcomers,
1: yeah,
2: from other countries who come from different cultures of driving. Alberta's culture of driving is different than that of Ontario. So when people come together and we don't provide support, especially if you've never driven in Canada, you come from somewhere else, there's no law asking newcomers, for instance, to take some sort of driver training to prepare them before they get their license. And now we're seeing all of these things, more drivers on our roads. There's no laws that make even Canadians, if you're a young person learning to drive, you don't have to go and take driver training. You can just go and get your license. I don't believe that that leads to safe roads. That's what I'm saying.
1: So you're saying even if somebody comes from BC and they've never experienced snow, that they should take a course?
2: Okay, this isn't going... No, that's not at all what I said. What I said is there are no laws in Canada that provide guidance or education for new drivers. You could be born and raised anywhere in Canada, and you want to start driving, you do not have to go take driving, like a driving training, training for driving. There's no law. We do not ask our young drivers, or any drivers for that matter, to go take driver training before they get their license. That's what I'm saying. And I'm just saying that if you come from a place where there's never any snow and you land here, for instance, in northern Alberta, that's definitely going to, it's concerning. That's what I'm saying. And when I'm saying culture, every city in Alberta, every province in this country, we all have our own distinct driving cultures. That's what I'm saying. So I'm not saying somebody from BC can come here and they won't be able to drive in the winter. I'm just saying in BC, people drive a certain way. They have a certain culture, just like Alberta. I'm not saying it's good, bad, or otherwise. I'm just making an observation is what I'm doing.
1: And certainly there's other things. Trucks and SUVs have never been as big as they are right now. We're looking at the loss of photo radar, speeds going up. That all contributes, I guess, to how safe people are. And I guess there's just the attitude on the roads where it's like, okay, well, I don't have a photo radar to nab me anymore. And especially we're seeing that on the Anthony Henday, that you're seeing people go a little faster.
2: Well, there's no question. So again, I'll come back to the idea of training. When we don't train or provide a mandate for new drivers to take training, right, it starts right there. Understanding that there's behaviors that we want to see from our drivers to look out for one another, not be reckless and aggressive. So that's where it starts, is really getting our heads around, making sure that we have a system in place to offer new drivers, regardless of their age, some sort of support in training. And then from there, we've removed the ability, or the government chose to not leverage technology to slow traffic down. They definitely were, when we were engaging at the time, that those concerns were brought forward, that photo radar does slow traffic down. The research is relatively clear on that. So that was that concern, sadly, is something we are starting to see. And I think that is definitely a contributing factor, not being able to do photo radar to slow motorists down. I can see that definitely having a negative impact on speeds, for sure.
1: Debbie, I appreciate your time. Thanks so much for joining us.
2: You're welcome. Have a good day.
1: You too. We've been talking to Debbie Hammond. She is the executive director of the Safer Roads Alliance. There's a new traffic report. It was commissioned by the city, saying that there's a perception among all of the people they talked to. They talked to about 1,000 people, saying it seems like it's a little bit more dangerous traveling on the road. So we're talking about speeding, road rage, as she mentioned that, distracted drivers, impaired driving, other risky behaviors. And there's just sort of a multitude of reasons behind it. And she brought up driver training, people coming from other parts of Canada and from around the world, not being able to navigate Edmonton streets in the wintertime, also the dropping of photo radar, maybe the increasing of speeds. Maybe it's just sort of an attitudinal thing where it's just like, I can go a little bit faster. Producer Brad told the story about how he was driving to work at 4:30 in the morning and somebody pulled up to him and said, hey, you want a race? 4:30 in the morning. I think it was St. Albert Trail. And so it was just like, what? Enforcement, police can't be absolutely everywhere. And they weren't there on St. Albert Trail at 4:30 in the morning. So there's a lot of issues. And of course, perception amongst Edmontonians, it looks like, says that this is not safer than it was 10 years ago. In fact, could be even more dangerous. At least that's the perception is reality to the people who were surveyed. 88-0 coming up, and this war in Iran seems to be getting heated up, even though we've been told multiple times that it's close to an end. The 88-0 coming up next.
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3: This set of stats that comes out from StatsCan, they put it at 15 to 25 is what they call the youth unemployment rate in this country. It was 13.8% last month. It's 14.3% now, up another half a percentage point. Overall, the general unemployment rate has ticked up. It's almost 7% now. It's 6.9%. It was 6.7% last month. So heading in the wrong direction, and that's a really troubling sign.
0: Every weekday from 10 a.m. to 1 p.m., Shay Ganem on 880 Chad.
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5: Sturgeon Lake Cree Nation will be in court this morning fighting that massive data center near Grand Prairie. The First Nation is concerned about the impact this AI project will have on the environment. The Wonder Valley project would be the largest data center in the country. As currently planned, it would be 64 square kilometers, which is about 119 West Edmonton malls. Wonder Valley will not have to undergo a provincial environmental impact assessment, but permitting and approvals are still needed for the project to go through. The First Nation is hoping the federal government will step in to do the assessment. A new Ipsos poll found a majority of Albertans appear to be unhappy with how Premier Danielle Smith is performing and how she handled the separation file. 56% of Albertans disapprove of Danielle Smith's job as premier that she's doing. 58% don't like her handling of the separation issue. And when you look at how voters would vote if there was an election, there's only 3 points between the UCP and the NDP. Well, a Montreal flight attendant shared a pretty cool moment with Rihanna. That's kind of cool. The Mohawk woman, she was the flight attendant. They were on a flight from Toronto to Montreal. She gifted Rihanna her own beaded keychain to the singer, the superstar. And the two shared a moment and they put it on Instagram.
6: Thank you so much. So tell me about you.
7: My name is Lily and I'm Mohawk First Nation from Gunawaga, and I gave Rihanna a present.
6: So tell me what the thing you wanted me to learn.
7: So in our language, we say nyawa, which means thank you.
6: Nyawa.
5: Teaching her a little Mohawk. Rihanna was going to see her husband, ASAP Rocky, who had a concert in Montreal. Funny enough, the flight attendant actually went to Rihanna's childhood home as part of a tour last year.
8: The Canadian men's soccer team has wrapped up its friendlies ahead of the World Cup. Now it's all eyes on Friday afternoon with Canada taking on Bosnia and Herzegovina in its opening match of the tournament. We know Alphonso Davies won't be playing in that game. The club hopeful he can make it for the game against Qatar or eventually Switzerland later in the tournament. The first game against Bosnia and Herzegovina, First Touch, set for 1 o'clock Edmonton time on Friday.
5: 21 degrees, showers this morning, then clearing up this afternoon, 9 tonight, and 21 again tomorrow. Currently in the city, it is 10 degrees. Morgan Smith joins us to take a look at this new Ipsos poll. Good morning.
9: Good morning. Yeah, the new Ipsos poll saying that between the premier's disapproval rating of 56% and 58% disapproval of government's handling of separatism, there's definitely a correlation between that and the UCP seeing some sliding support in the polls, that according to Daryl Bricker.
10: For two reasons. One, people are pretty confused about all sorts of things that relate to the referendum, so that's not a good thing. And the second thing is there's a whole series of other issues that Albertans feel are more burning, particularly related to affordability, cost of living, and those kinds of things that they really want their government to be focused on right now.
9: Yeah, the Ipsos chair, Daryl Bricker, he's talking about a poll that was done a couple weekends ago exclusively for Global News, and he says, looking at the numbers on some other questions they asked, the disapproval comes from respondents' perception of the premier's motives here.
10: They really lean towards she's really trying to defend her own position. And after that, when we ask people whether or not they feel the premier is on their side of the issue, so for sovereignists, do they feel the premier is for separating from Alberta? No, they actually think she's on the other side. And for people who would vote against separating Alberta from the rest of the country, those people actually

0: think that Daniel Smith is more of a separatist. So there's a lot of confusion on this and about where the premier sits and her motives that have created a fair amount of ambiguity. And on something so important, it does lead to disapproval.
1: But what's interesting here is that it's not so much that the NDP is gaining an advantage. It's as the UCP is losing its lead, which has dipped by 5 points to just a 3-point lead over the NDP. And of course, all that support going to other parties in the province.
2: What other parties?
1: Well, there's, of course...
2: What other parties are there?
1: The progressive Tory Party of Alberta, I believe even the Liberals. Like, that's the thing that's wild about this, is that the people who don't want to vote for the UCP, who are concerned about it, also don't want to vote for the NDP.
2: All right. Thanks so much, Morgan. Yeah, we're kind of a two-party state here. So, that's surprising. All right. Thanks so much, Morgan. It is 8:24. It is time now to check traffic. And it's brought to you by Conlon Motorsports. Don't miss the nonstop high-octane action Sunday, June 14th. It's Conlon Motorsports Race Day at Rad Torque Raceway. Here's Justin Durbin with a look at traffic.
3: Starting off with some good news, Stacy. Sounds like that issue on 170th Street Southwest at Anderson Way has been cleared up, so just waiting on some of that volume to ease its way through. We do still have a bit of a slowdown on the South End A eastbound near 34th Street. A collision from earlier being cleared up might be off on the shoulder, but just careful as you make your way through. And we do still have some delays if you're traveling into the downtown core on Queen Elizabeth Park Road. We have some vehicles in the right lane. You'll need to stay over to the left as you make your way down the hill. 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
10: Yeah, and Stacey, the Edmonton Elks starting off the season with a win for the first time since 2019. A 29-21 Final Four, the Elks, led by running back Justin Rankin, who had 102 yards rushing, another 94 receiving, including a 61-yard touchdown run. Here's head coach Mark Killam.
11: I'm happy he's on our football team. The guy is a playmaker. And I coached him hard, too. He's got to stay in bounds on that last run late in the game, and he knows it. But again, so much to get better on at And it's a lot easier to coach hard after a win.
10: Yeah, I'm sure the coach and the players would like to play again this week, continue that momentum, but bye week on the schedule, so the Elks are off. The home opener is set for June 20th against Montreal. Another day off for the Golden Knights and Carolina Hurricanes, and well-deserved after that double overtime thriller on Saturday.
12: Theodore drive off the back wall.
10: Mitch Marner also scored a natural hat trick in the second period. Vegas up 2-1 in that series. Game 4 set for tomorrow night. Puck drop will be just after 6:20 our time. The NBA Finals continues tonight as the series between the San Antonio Spurs and New York Knicks shifts to Madison Square Garden. The Knicks in the NBA Finals for the first time since 1999. They actually played the San Antonio Spurs in that final as well. The cheapest ticket to get into Madison Square Garden tonight, way up top, you can barely even see the court, $7,033. If you would like to head courtside, maybe hang out with Spike Lee, Tracy Morgan, Timothy Chalamet,
13: Donald Trump,
10: the list goes on and on, Celebrity Row, you're looking at somewhere in the neighborhood of $85,000 to $107,000.
13: Wow.
10: A ticket. The Knicks, the city of New York is so excited for this, and you know, people are paying whatever it takes to get in the building. It will be a scene tonight. I cannot wait. The first time in 27 years, the New York Knicks making the NBA final. And in soccer, the Canadian men's national team, they open up the World Cup on Friday against Bosnia and Herzegovina. First touch at 1 o'clock our time.
13: I don't get courtside seats. I just don't get it. Like, I don't want a ball flying at my face. Like, I just like, no. I don't want to have to duck. It's like a physical sport. War games, just watching a basketball game. Thanks so much, Brad. Well, Connor McDavid, he was ambushed, almost like courtside seats, but he was ambushed on the golf course. What shook down? We'll tell you after your newscast.
14: This is Global News. It's 8:30. Good morning. I'm Morgan Smith. Right now in Edmonton, it's 10 degrees and windy. We're headed to a high of 21 with showers today and 21 your high tomorrow. The UCP's lead in the polls over the NDP has shrunk to 3 points, and a pollster for Ipsos believes the separatism issue is a big reason. An exclusive survey for Global News last week found that 56% of respondents disapproved of the job that Premier Danielle Smith is doing, while 58% disapproved of her government's handling of the separatism issue. Now, Conservative leader Pierre Poilievre is expected to argue a change in federal policies could ease separatist concerns in Alberta when he makes a speech in Calgary today. Canadian Press reporter Brenda Molina Navidad with details.
15: In an excerpt of that speech shared with the Canadian Press, Poilievre says separatist voices do not have an issue with their fellow Canadians. They have a problem with the federal government. He says Albertans could benefit from changes that prioritize unblocking resources, building pipelines, respecting provincial autonomy, and relieving taxpayers. Poilievre argues the answer for Alberta is to band together with other provinces to push for federal policies that advance shared interests.
14: Alberta Premier Danielle Smith said last month her government would ask Albertans in October if they believe the province should remain a part of Canada or begin the legal process for a separation referendum. Iran and Israel exchanging a fresh round of attacks early today, putting the April 8th ceasefire at risk. The strikes started yesterday with Iran targeting Israel over attacks it made on Lebanon. U.S. President Donald Trump insists that peace talks are proceeding. Ukrainian forces, meanwhile, launching overnight drone strikes on oil facilities in southern Russia and Russian-occupied Crimea, targeting fuel infrastructure linked to Russia's war effort. Russia said it intercepted 310 Ukrainian drones overnight, while Ukraine reported shooting down or suppressing 124 of 155 Russian drones launched against it. A Ukrainian drone also struck a passenger train in occupied Crimea, killing a train assistant and injuring the driver. Sturgeon Lake Cree Nation is calling for a federal impact assessment of Kevin O'Leary's proposed AI data center in northern Alberta after the province waived its own assessment. In response, the nation commissioned a report by University of Utah Utah physicist, and says it is preparing for a court hearing with O'Leary Digital today. With a price tag of $70 billion, the facility is expected to be the largest AI data center in Canada. And former Supreme Court Justice Louis Arbour will become Canada's 31st Governor General today in a pomp-filled ceremony, which will include military salutes, a reading by the Parliamentary Poet Laureate, and musical performances in both official languages.
16: Arbour will replace Mary Simon, who became Canada's first Indigenous Vice-Regal in 2021. Those attending today's ceremony at the Senate building in Ottawa will include Mary Simon, along with Prime Minister Mark Carney and National Chief of the Assembly of First Nations, Cindy Woodhouse Nipinak. The event will include musical performances by Canadian artists Sarah Dufour and Tyler Shaw. Arbour will give her first address to the nation as Governor General during the ceremony, where she's expected to outline her priorities for the role. Arbour is expected to lay a wreath on the tomb of the unknown soldier at the National War Memorial. Karen Rebo, The Canadian Press.
14: I'm Morgan Smith. Your next news at 9 on 880 CHED.
13: Thanks so much, Morgan. It is time now to check traffic, and here's Justin Durbin.
3: Starting off with some good news, Stacey. Looks like that issue on 170th Street Southwest at Anderson Way has been cleared up, so just waiting on some of that volume to work through. Already busy because of construction. Traffic moving better on the south leg of the Henday eastbound near 34th Street. Looks like that collision's been moved off onto the shoulder, so everything open and moving a lot better through there. Watch for delays. Still dealing with some volume on the White Mud eastbound around the Twilliger Corner to the Rainbow Valley Bridge through the construction. Shop the Canadian Tire Summer Big Red Sale. 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Exclusions apply. Details online. From the Global One Traffic Center, I'm Justin Durbin.
13: Taking a look at 880 CHED weather, it's going to be a decent day today. It was a little chilly this morning, though. I actually had to turn my seat warmers on, turn the heat on in my car, wearing short sleeves. I'm like, this was a bad choice. Just a possibility of showers for the next couple of hours, and then the clouds will move off and the sun will come out. It's going to be windy, though, so that's going to be a factor. 50 kilometer an hour winds at times, 21 degrees, 9 degrees tonight, and then pretty much just the opposite tomorrow. So sun in the morning and then clouds in the afternoon. Same temperature, 21. Currently it's 10.
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13: Your closet is full of opportunity and can provide so much good. So clean it out and donate to Goodwill today. And we're going to get to a couple of really good stories. And I do want to give a shout out to Morley Scott. He is off this week. It is the bye week for the Edmonton Elks. So he, you know, took the week off. He's super busy, works overtime. So he's, you know, taking a chance to relax. And today is his anniversary. He posted that on Facebook this morning.
10: Yeah, 41 years for Mr. and Mrs. Scott.
13: That's not his last name.
10: But wow.
13: But yeah, they are just a beautiful couple. Yeah, Morley changed. That Scott's his middle name.
10: Yes.
13: Am I supposed to tell this? Am I supposed to say this on the air? I'm not quite sure if I'm...
10: I don't know. I'm sure he'll text you right away if he's tuned in and yes, let you know what you've done.
13: I had to ask how many years him and Jan have been married. 41. And there's this picture of him that he posted of their wedding day. And he's wearing this pink cummerbund. He has hair. And
10: he does.
13: It's dark.
10: It's dark. A lot of hair. No glasses on either. Rarely see Morley without glasses on.
13: Well, no. I you never see him. And he just looks so... He looks like a little baby there.
10: Yeah, he's just so happy.
13: He
10: as
13: certainly
10: he should
13: is.
10: Be.
13: Yes. So congratulations, Morley Scott and Jan. 41 years. That is a milestone. I guess it's the milestone was 40. I don't know what you give for a 40-year anniversary.
10: I think,
13: paper.
10: You know.
13: Do people even do that anymore? Paper or gold or
10: I don't know.
13: Wood or.
10: I don't know. I remember going to my grandparents' 50th anniversary a long time ago when I was a kid. It seemed like a big deal. I wasn't old enough to totally understand the significance or importance of the day, but I feel like, you know, 25, 30, 35, 40, 50, you're checking, that's a long time together, and it should be celebrated. I mean, I was obviously working here when Morley, his first grandchild was born, Milo,
13: yes.
10: And,
13: yeah.
10: You know, COVID happening as well at that time, and Morley just being so excited, being a first-time grandparent, and we know now how much he adores spending time with his family all together, but his grandchildren have just grabbed him, and it's so great to see.
13: Oh, yeah, for sure. Well, it's the ruby anniversary, apparently. Ooh. So whether you give something red or give something with a ruby in it, apparently that is, I don't know how they come up with these ridiculous anniversary gifts. I think, was it 50 is like your diamond anniversary?
10: I'll take your word for it. I believe it's diamond.
13: That seems so old school.
10: It does.
13: It seems old school. Like, who does that anymore? I don't know. I guess if you've been married 60 years or 50 years, you deserve every accolade you can get. And you deserve rubies.
10: Absolutely.
13: Rubies plus one, Morley
10: yes.
13: Scott. So hopefully you're having a fantastic day. Hopefully you've taken your bride out to a nice dinner. Something else great that happened over the weekend is Connor McDavid was awarded for the fifth year in a row the Ted Lindsay Award. So it's awarded every single year to the NHL player who is the most outstanding player in the regular season. And it is voted on. And I think this is why he is so honored by this trophy, although every trophy is I'm sure welcomed by Connor McDavid, is that it's voted on by his fellow players.
10: Yeah, exactly. I mean, there's not many other accolades that will hold a special place to a hockey player than something like that. I mean, these are the guys that you go against all the way from preseason games in September and hopefully all the way to the Stanley Cup final. And it's a perfect example in the playoffs. You know, you see those tightly contested games. You see all of the intensity between the two teams and the fights after the whistles, the pushing, the shoving, the yelling, all of it. And then they shake hands at the end of it, because at the end mm-hmm. of the day, all of them, for the most part, are acquaintances, friends, and they care about each other. And when you get an award like this, it means a lot.
13: Yeah, for sure. And it's kind of a no-brainer. It's not like, you know, Connor McDavid is the best player in the league, if not the world right now. He is the best player in the world right now. And I think everyone can see that. So he won it for the fifth time. He's tied with Wayne Gretzky. He won it five times as well. A pretty big milestone. And the NHL is sort of doing these gotcha moments mm-hmm. now. And it's funny to watch because it's not just Connor McDavid. I saw one get, who was it? Schaefer.
10: Schaefer? Oh, Matthew Schaefer getting the Rookie of the Year.
13: Yeah, he got Rookie of the Year, and he was live on TV,
10: yes.
13: And his dad and his brother showed up, and he's in tears, and he's like, what's happening? Like, what's going on? So I've seen a couple of these ambush moments. Well, it was Connor McDavid's turn to get ambushed. So he was golfing with his wife, Lauren, and they actually put cameras, like, in tall grass. There's camera crews hiding behind trees. He's got his mom, his dad, his brother, his mom and his dad holding the trophy in the golf cart. And so Lauren sort of sets it up. So really, this was just sort of a day of golf with his wife. And she says, you know what, we're going to try to get him.
0: Connor just thinks that we are going to play nine and have dinner afterwards. We typically do that during the week, so he has no idea what to expect. Today in attendance, it's going to be his mom and dad, his brother and his wife, and then four of his closest friends.
1: The whole journey has been surreal, from junior hockey and, you know, the first overall pick in the OHL, and then, you know, the accolades to today. It's been a dream in many ways. Celebrating him with something like this today is, you know, makes it all worthwhile from my perspective.
18: I think he'll be surprised, but I think he'll be fairly calm about it.
13: He's usually pretty calm, isn't he?
10: Yeah, absolutely. I think that's a very safe prediction to make about almost anything when it comes to Connor McDavid. He will keep his emotions in check.
13: But Lauren actually said that he would be thrown off. So here's how it shook down. So his mom and his dad's got this Ted Lindsay trophy. They're in their golf cart, and they come screaming up to Connor McDavid, and he's like, what?
1: What the hell is this? For the fifth time.
18: Yes, congratulations.
1: What an unbelievable accomplishment.
23: Thank you very much.
1: I'm so proud of you.
23: Oh,
1: I love you so much.
23: What a surprise.
5: I was texting my buddies mid-round, and they weren't texting me back. I thought that was a little bit odd. Such a special way to do it with, as I said, with family here, friends, hometown buddies that I don't get to spend too much time with. It means a lot.
1: Never surprises me. He has, you know, worked super hard all his life. These milestones keep coming each year, and I hope they keep coming. He deserves it.
0: He was genuinely surprised. I could tell from his reaction when he was like, what is going on?
1: He's 29 years old, won it for the fifth time. You know, Wayne is the iconic player in the game. And to have Connor's name, you know, up there with his name is just surreal. My father referred to him, Connor, from the time he was 7 years old as the little pro.
6: Yeah.
1: And, you know, I think it's pretty apt, actually. Mm-hmm.
5: This award coming from the guys that you play against every single night and battle against every single night, and to have them recognize me and an award like this, that means so much.
13: So nice to see a different side of him, right?
10: It really is. With all athletes, I love these sort of behind the scenes gotcha moments, whatever it may be. Just seeing the human side of athletes, I think for everybody is refreshing, right? Because you watch a post game, you watch a pregame interview, whatever it may be, they're so structured, they're so yes. calculated in their approach, and they use hockey lingo most of the time that we all hear. Something like this, you're on a golf course, you're in your off season, you're enjoying life with your wife, and all of a sudden your parents show up. And I love how he says that, you know, I was out there and I was texting my buddies and they weren't texting me back. Like, I wonder how weird that is for Connor McDavid to shoot texts to people and not hear back, as if somebody is, you know, fading Connor's text. I don't think that happens too often to him. I'm glad he brought that up. But yeah, back to what you mentioned. I mean, just these kind of moments are great to see the human side.
13: I love that. Yeah, I picked out that too. I'm like, who's not texting Connor McDavid back within right? minutes?
10: Right? Yeah. Yeah. Bob Stauffer is waiting for the text back.
13: He's still waiting, yeah, likely. Yeah. He's celebrating with the Ted Lindsay Award. Congratulations
10: right.
13: to Connor McDavid. Well, a lot of you weighing in on an interview we had at 8 o'clock talking about a perception that driving in this city, and in fact this province, is not safe. Do you find it safe? A lot of people weighing in on what needs to be done. 780-451-8800. We'll read some of those coming up. But first, let's take a look at traffic. And here's Justin Durbin.
3: Looks like traffic is starting to ease up around the city, Stacey. We do still have some volume working its way through on the White Mud eastbound in between 53 Avenue and the Rainbow Valley Bridge through the construction. Still some volume working its way through on the Yellowhead east and westbound in between 121 and 127th Street through that work. And just watch for a collision that's being cleared up along 82 Avenue near 99th Street. Westbound and northbound, you're seeing the biggest delay through here. When the heat arrives, your AC needs to be ready. 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From the Global One Traffic Center, I'm Justin Durbin.
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1: We were talking about 8 o'clock with the Safer Roads Alliance about what's going on Edmonton streets. There was a survey done by the City of Edmonton that said a lot of Edmonton drivers think that the roads are unsafe. And a lot of you weighing in on what you see is the problem on our roads. Somebody says enforcement. We got to get tougher. Drivers need to be fined, their license taken away for a year, and their vehicle impounded. We have drivers flying through construction zones and forcing you to drive faster so they can get past you. So yeah, you got this guy tailgating you going, hey, I'm going the speed limit. Did you not see we're in a construction zone? And there's this guy thinking that you need to blow through the construction zone.
2: Yeah.
1: Putting pressure on you.
2: Yeah. The tailgating, I find, is bad in this city. That, mm-hmm. I think that would be my number one annoyance. Even at times when, as a lot of us do, go, you know, 8 or 10 over. At a 60, depending on where you are, yeah. Sometimes you go 68 to 70. And when you're doing that even, and somebody is on your butt trying to push you out of the lane, you just start thinking, where are you going that it's this important
1: yeah.
2: that you're going to get there, what, 90 seconds earlier because you want to go 80 in this 60?
1: And you're going to end up at the same red light anyway, right?
2: We are. We absolutely are. And you're going to look over at me and give me this look as if I've slowed you down and you would have made it through the yellow light had I moved out of your way mm-mm. earlier. No, dude. We're all just going to wind up in the same spot.
1: So what is this? This is like a driver's attitude. This guy texted in, a long-haul trucker, saying the driving issue in Canada is lack of respect, a me-first attitude, a feeling that the vehicle will protect them, impatience, road rage, unwillingness to share the road. No single person owns the road, and the rules of the road must be followed, or there's anarchy. As a truck turning your signal light on to change lanes is not a sign that I'm to speed up.
2: Right. Yes, I know.
1: Right? Like right. You see that, and zipper merging and people just hating on you. Well, this is zipper merging, and I get that it feels like somebody's butting in, and so we've sort of been taught since an early age that butting in is not polite, but it's called a zipper merge, and it just increases the flow of traffic.
2: I've had this conversation with my partner at home, and it really feels like when we were coming out of COVID and more people were going back to work, everyone's attitude about driving changed. I'm not saying it was because of COVID. I'm just saying that a lot of people weren't going to work as frequently. They were staying at home, the work from home model. And it just felt like as more people started getting in their cars and going back to the office, it's almost like they forgot how to act and operate appropriately out there. That's just
1: interesting.
2: That's my own perspective on it. Of course, there's just serial poor drivers who just don't care when they're out on the road. But it just feels more tense out there. It feels a lot. You get the ugly looks. You get people giving you the finger.
1: I don't look over. I don't look over
2: no,
1: the person. Oh, I don't. Because I don't want to get into it. I don't want to see. I just eyes straight ahead. Somebody says a road's not planned properly. Somebody says we need photo radar to come back. Somebody says, hey, have you driven to BC lately? They're terrible there. And mandatory snow tires is another suggestion from somebody on the text line there. It is 8:53. It is time to check traffic. And Justin Durbin keeping an eye on the roads for us this morning.
3: Wrapping up what has been a really good-looking morning across the city on a nice note. Stacey, we're just waiting on some of this volume to finish working its way through on the White Mud, east and westbound around the Rainbow Valley Bridge. Traffic busy between 122 and 53 Avenue. We still have some traffic working its way through on Gateway northbound towards 34th Avenue and then again around the White Mud. And watch for delays into the downtown core, 98th Avenue westbound, right around 96th Street. Still busy there, westbound, stay right. London Drugs, LD Extras members, your basket could be on London Drugs plus a 1 million points grand prize. 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
2: The date is set. 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After 30 years, Lazy Boy Furniture Galleries are closing both locations to prepare for the contractors. Today, both Edmonton locations are closed to mark down over $10 million in quality Lazy Boy furniture. Over $10 million of merchandise must be liquidated. The remodeling sale begins Friday, 10 a.m. sharp. 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
6: Yeah, and I think when it comes to the Elks, when it comes to Justin Rankin, you're going to be hearing this quite often.
7: Rankin, oh, he spins away from a couple of tackles. Now he's on his horse down the sidelines, inside the 25, cuts to the middle. Edner up, Edmonton, touchdown outs. Another home run for Justin Rankin as he increases the lead.
6: Yeah, what a great call by Morley Scott. And Rankin had a game. Picked up right where he left off last season. 13 carries, over 100 yards on the ground, 5 receptions for 94 yards, including that touchdown that you heard there. Quarterback Cody Fajardo looking really good, throwing for over 250. 29-21, the Elks win over the Ottawa Redblacks. No game this week for the Elks. It's week 2. They're already on a bye. Next will be the home opener against Montreal on June 20th. What a game on Saturday night between the Vegas Golden Knights and the Carolina Hurricanes. It had everything you could ask for and then some. 2 disallowed goals. The second period, Vegas breaks out and scores 4, including a natural hat trick from Mitch Marner. Carolina pulls their goalie, changes goalies. There's a penalty shot happening. That gets stopped. Then Carolina starts the comeback of comebacks, and they push it all the way to double overtime until Shea Theodore scored one of the flukier game winners that you'll see. A shot from the point, it hit the boards behind the net, bounced off the goalie in the net. But for Vegas, you'll take them as they come. They are now up 2-1 in that series. Game 4 going tomorrow night. Puck drop set for just after 6:20 our time. And the NBA Finals returning to Madison Square Garden for the first time in 27 years. The New York Knicks took the first 2 games on the road in San Antonio. And if you thought prices were crazy for the Oilers Stanley Cup runs on the secondary market the last couple of years, this will probably make you feel a bit better about that big purchase that you made. The cheapest ticket for tonight's game, you're sitting in section, it's called 403. I didn't even know they had 4 decks in Madison Square Garden. And then the ceiling, you can barely even see down to the court.
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5: Wow, that's insane.
6: It is insane. It's going to be a show. So if you're a basketball fan, be sure to tune in to Game 3 of the NBA Finals tonight.
5: All right, thanks so much, Brad. Well, a word of caution. If you need gas at Gasoline Alley, what I experienced between the Donut Mill and Peter's Drive-In, the 9 a.m. free-for-all kicks off after your newscast.
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8: 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This is Global News. It's 9 o'clock. I'm Morgan Smith. Right now in Edmonton, it is 10 degrees. We're headed to a high of 21 with showers today. 21, your high again tomorrow. Well, the gap in support between the UCP and the NDP is narrowing, and separatism may be a cause. As Global's Eric Bay reports, this as exclusive Ipsos polling for Global News shows support for leaving Canada has dropped since January.
9: The poll finds 56% of people disapprove of the job Danielle Smith is doing. 58% of Albertans disapprove of how she and her government are handling potential separation. One political scientist believes allowing a separation question while campaigning against leaving is affecting the perception of Smith and her party. Among decided voters, the Ipsos poll shows the UCP now has a 3-point lead over the NDP. That's down from the 2023 election.
10: That reflects sort of that middle road that she's been trying to take. And the question reflects that.
9: Experts say the key will be how Smith handles the next 4 months. Eric Bay, Global News.
8: Conservative leader Pierre Poilievre, meanwhile, is in Calgary today, where he's expected to offer his prescription to end Alberta separatism. An excerpt of today's speech shared with the Canadian press will see him call for further rollbacks of federal regulation of the resource sector, along with changes giving the province more autonomy. Well, with October 19th referendum just over 4 months away, Elections Alberta is in the market to hire election workers, a lot of election workers. In fact, EA is calling it one of the largest referendum recruitment efforts ever undertaken in Canada. In a release this morning, it says it'll need to hire 60,000 staff in order to comply with the provincially mandated 48-hour deadline for an unofficial ballot count. Chief Electoral Officer Gordon McClure especially urging rural Albertans to apply, as workers will be needed, quote, in every corner of our province. You can find information at recruitment.elections.ab.ca. More news in a moment, but first checking traffic. Here's Justin Durbin.
11: Thanks so much, Morgan. Wrapping up what has been a pretty good looking morning across the city, with just one issue still being cleared up. 50th Street southbound right around 144 Avenue. Just watch as we do have crews on scene, and still some volume working its way through on the White Mud east and westbound around that Rainbow Valley Bridge construction. Eastbound traffic still backing up around the Twilliger corner. Scotiabank, Scene Plus, and Shell together are helping eligible clients earn up to 10 cents per liter in value on fuel purchases. 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From the Global One Traffic Center, I'm Justin Durbin.
8: A dangerous escalation in the Middle East as Israel and Iran exchange strikes this morning, defying repeated calls from President Donald Trump to stop the fighting. Here's ABC News Chief Washington Correspondent Jonathan Carl.
12: The president is saying that his peace deal is still on the verge. He's been saying that for now months, saying only subject to ignorance or stupidity getting in the way.
8: Now both sides are blaming each other for the escalation. A court hearing is expected today between Kevin O'Leary's O'Leary Digital and Sturgeon Lake Cree Nation. First Nation is concerned about the suspension of the province's environmental assessment for the company's proposed AI data center near Grand Prairie. In response, it's calling for the feds to conduct their own assessment of Wonder Valley and have commissioned a study by a University of Utah physicist. 880 Chet News Time is 9:04.
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8: 880 Ched weather, although the showers should end or maybe ended this morning where you are, the sky should clear. Wind gusting to 50, though, with a high of 21 degrees. That wind tonight, again, with a low of 9, and then 21 with a few clouds near noon tomorrow. Right now, it is windy and 10 degrees. I'm Morgan Smith. 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

0: morning. Hopefully you had a fantastic weekend. Stacey Brodsell here up in Edmonton at 880 CHED, joined by QR Calgary's Sarah Crosby. Good morning.
1: So I learned over the weekend that the heat in our studio has broken down again, which means it's scorching in here. So I went to the grocery store. I bought some turkey bacon, I bought some bagels, I bought some yogurt, and I'm wearing one of my new grocery store t-shirts today because it is so hot in here. I was like, I need more clothes, I need new t-shirts. So yes, this new black t-shirt is from Superstore. It was $19, and thank you for asking.
0: Joe Fresh. They're trying to do some new and innovative things. I have a bunch of Joe Fresh stuff in my house too, so I'm with you. Grocery store clothes. It is a thing.
1: The shirt might be Joe Fresh. It's not fresh in here. So everyone be happy. This is radio, and you can only hear me and not see me.
0: Yeah, it's not smell radio, so we're good with that. I was in your city this weekend. I drove 6 hours for 6 minutes.
1: Pardon me now?
0: It was the Calgary Ukrainian Festival this weekend, and my kid is
1: Stacey,
0: a Ukrainian dancer.
1: Stacey, I was
0: dancer.
1: There!
0: What?
1: I was there!
0: You
1: I
0: this?
1: Just talked about it. In Acadia, I was at the Ukrainian Festival.
0: I went on Saturday.
1: I also went on Saturday.
0: What time? We're just figuring this out right now. I was the one sort of shopping nonstop and just killing time and watching the pierogi eating festival. Which was simultaneously was the grossest and most entertaining thing I've ever seen in my entire life. They had a relay. You had to 5 pierogies. Shay joins us in studio. 5 pierogies doesn't seem like a lot of pierogies.
2: I could do that.
0: Well, it was a little bit tougher for these people because they started off and then exponentially slowed down as the more pierogies hit the back of their throats and they're like, I can't get this down.
2: Were they just like plain sticky pierogies can be pretty gross.
0: Yeah, you could do that, or some people had sour cream. Some people made it into a mush.
2: Well, no, that's
0: with
2: not
0: sour cream. Well,
2: could you just have them coated in butter so they could just slide right down? Because that would work.
0: Oh, you could just swallow them whole.
2: Yeah,
0: is that what you're saying?
2: That. You could do that. Yeah.
0: All right. So yeah. So I had a great time. She's a beautiful dancer. But yeah, 6 hours for about 6 minutes of dancing. When it's all said and done, I'm like, oh geez, it's a lot of driving. Was not prepared. Put it off. So I ran out of gas. So went to Gasoline Alley. And Gasoline Alley is probably the most expensive place in this province to fill up.
2: Might be.
0: It was $182.9.
1: Ew.
2: Wow, yeah, that's high.
0: What? Hell, what? Like, I could have filled up at home for
2: but there's a
0: cheaper.
2: Costco right there. What were they at?
0: So let's talk about this.
2: Yeah.
0: Every single gas station I saw in Gasoline Alley was $182.9. Costco was $147.9.
2: God bless them.
0: I have to say, are you kidding me? How do you sleep at night? How do you even get any customers when you're charging almost 40 cents more for gas?
2: Because what line up at
0: which
2: Costco?
0: Which is right there. It's right there. It's not like I'm going into Red Deer or going into town or going here, there, and everywhere to get to Costco. How are you on the same road across the street from Costco selling gas at $183?
1: Because I'm going there. I saw you on your social media posting that you were going to wait in line forever and ever, amen, for the Costco gas. And if you have to get your husband, your child from daycare, you got to get to a meeting, and you think, I'm not sitting 27 cars deep, I'm going to the $183. Like, I will not wait 15, 20 minutes to get gas. I won't. I don't have enough time in my life.
0: It was 5 minutes. There were 3 cars in front of me.
2: They go fast.
0: Yeah, it was quite quick.
2: But that's 35
0: cents. I was shocking that it was quick.
2: A liter.
0: That's, sorry. At that point, I will wait in line. I'm pretty cheap.
2: In my truck, that would be probably $50, right?
3: No.
2: Yeah, you put over 100 liters in that thing, Stacey.
0: Oh, okay.
2: It's a 120 liter tank. Easily, it's probably $50, I would say, filling up a Costco versus across the street at the other place. Damn right, I'll wait 20 minutes.
0: I just don't understand how they can justify charging that much.
2: That's
0: how is
2: crazy.
0: There that big of a discrepancy? And everyone said to me online, they're saying, well, come into Red Deer. Red Deer gas.
2: Probably,
0: like if you
2: went
0: into Red Deer, it's in the city limits, and you actually go, but that just takes more time. And
2: short park Costco, $150.
0: $139.9
2: Wow.
0: In the North Costco this morning. So who knows? But yes, I will wait in line for that when the discrepancy is so big. And I just don't understand how they can even justify, I guess, for Sarah Crosby's of the world. You know, she apparently doesn't like money.
2: Well, if you're in a rush, you're in a rush, right? But then I'd only throw $5 in. Until I wasn't in a rush, and then I'd go back to the Costco.
0: It makes sense. Also on Highway 2, this is the first time I've experienced the pilot project where the speed limits on Highway 2 went up to 120.
2: Oh, yeah.
0: So that's just south of Leduc. So for, I don't know how much, 10 maybe?
2: Something
0: 10,
2: like 20, that or something, yeah.
0: I don't know how many kilometers it lasts. But you see these big signs that say new 120. And so, of course,
2: yeah.
0: I'm increasing my speed control or my cruise control up higher, speeding even more than I was speeding before. And then there's not really a big fanfare when it ends.
2: Right? They don't let you know?
0: I think there's a little sign that says now 110 or something like that. But what I found is that the speed varied so much on that freeway. So for, I don't know, was it 270 kilometers? I had to go 80 kilometers through at least four construction areas.
2: Yeah, sure.
0: Then there was the 110, and then there's the 120. And I just like, how do people, like, I'm pretty cognizant about it, but if you've got your tunes going and you're going up and you're going down, you have to pass safely through construction zones, you're like, people will have missed.
2: Yeah, for
0: this.
2: Sure they will, yeah. Was there any enforcement?
0: Yes, there was.
2: Was there? Okay, yeah, so that's the key point, right?
0: Well, I saw two RCMP officers.
2: Okay, okay.
0: Yeah. Oh, one RCMP and one sheriff.
2: Yeah.
1: Did you feel in control when you were going 120, or did you feel that little like, ooh, Mama's going too fast?
0: No, I felt fine. I felt fine. Right? Obviously, I didn't die in a fiery wreck, so I survived it, and it was okay for me. However, it just was sort of the up and the down, and I'm slowing down, and now I'm speeding back up. It just, I don't know if this was a good time for 120. And then you're thinking, as I was driving 120, and I wasn't driving 120. Who are we kidding? I was going a little faster than that. How is this going to go over in the wintertime?
2: Well, that's
0: in the ice,
2: that's
0: and the snow,
2: suggested
0: and the ice.
2: Maximum under perfect conditions,
0: yeah.
2: Right? That's what they always say. Plus, why only do it for 10 or 12 Ks or whatever? Like, try it out. Do Edmonton to Red Deer or Edmonton all the way to Calgary. Give it a good run.
0: As opposed to just the...
2: Yeah, like 10K, like what do you learn from that, I guess?
0: I don't know.
2: How fast people might go, right?
0: Well, we could have learned from BC's example because they installed it a number of years ago. And then 4 years later, they're like, okay, well, more serious accidents. There's more accidents and there's more fatalities. So we're getting rid of 120.
2: Montana got rid of their... Remember they had no speed limit for a while in Montana?
0: I remember that.
2: I think they backed off that too. I'm not 100% sure, but I think they got rid of it. Because of Albertans, they actually said, because Albertans come here and drive like maniacs.
0: Is that what they said?
2: That was part of it. Yeah, I mean, we weren't the only ones, but yeah, I'm pretty sure they got rid of it. Yeah.
0: Yeah. Yeah. And I have no doubt that this pilot project will just end up with 120 as a permanent speed limit. I think this is performative at this point. So we'll have to wait and see exactly how people drive and see if they adhere to the rules. And just I just was concerning when we were going through so many construction zones, and do people get the message? They did not get the message. I didn't go 80 kilometers because there's a guy in my butt even in the slow lane saying you're going too slow.
2: 95 to 99, then they got rid of it. They had no speed limit during the daytime from 1995 to 1999
0: in Montana.
2: Not anymore. They got rid of it. They brought it back, and now it's 80 miles an hour, which is still pretty fast.
0: It's pretty fast.
1: But also then to now, trucks, cars bigger, blind spots different. Think of how decked out our cars are with all the tech and the screens and everything. So different, completely different vehicles now as well.
2: Yeah, distracted driving. They talk about looking at your phone and stuff. Like, there is so much stuff in the car now. That's distracting, you know, like just that the screen and there's so much going on.
0: And I just don't get the justification for it. We've seen that it's failed in other jurisdictions, and I don't understand why we need to have this.
2: Yeah, I hear you. I mean,
0: it did
2: 10K,
0: not add.
2: Right?
0: I'd like to know how quickly it's going to get me to Calgary. How much time? Just sort of like how much will, you know, 40 cents a liter make a difference? what's that actually going to mean to my commute time to Calgary when I need to drive 6 hours for 6 minutes on the stage at the Ukrainian festival? But man, you guys eat the pierogies. You show, there was actually the Ukrainian pierogi eating champion from Lviv there for the weekend.
2: Royalty.
0: And Sarah was there and she missed it. It was like the best part, besides my daughter dancing, of course, it was the best part of the festival. It was pretty funny.
1: How funny would that have been if Sarah Crosby and Stacey Bratzel had met each other in Acadia in the parking lot of the Ukrainian festival? We went for the poppy seed loaf, and I did not see you, but we got the loaf.
0: Because you would never even expect to see me there, so that's why you didn't see me there. Even, we may have rubbed shoulders, and who knows? All right, Shay, you've got to rub shoulders with your show because that starts at 10 o'clock, so you've got to continue working on that. Well, coming up, what's old is new again on TV and streaming. Are we devoid of original ideas, or are the ideas that we keep rehashing over and over again? We're talking Littlest Hobo. We're talking Cape Fear. Are those ideas just so good we got to see them again? Let's talk about it coming up next.
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1: 9:19 this Monday morning. My most traumatizing movie experience happened in 1991. I was 17 years old. I went to the West Edmonton Mall movie theaters. That's when they had movie theaters in the Phase 3 food court. And I thought I was so sneaky because I went to a movie that was rated 18. I was 17 years old. The movie was called Cape Fear with Robert De Niro. Everyone was talking about it. And I just thought, I have to go see this. And I got in. They didn't ID me. And I'm like, I'm brilliant. And I sat through that movie screaming, why did you let me in? Why didn't you ID me? I'm 17 years old. Please take me out of this movie. It was, to this day, I have to say, one of the most scary experiences of my life. Like, I was like, I'll never be the same after walking out of that movie. Of course, the 1991 movie with Robert De Niro was a takeoff of the 1962 movie with Gregory Peck. And now there is another Cape Fear. It is on Apple. It is not a movie, though. It's like a 10-part series. You're watching it, right, Sarah?
2: They released the first two episodes. I watched them both yesterday because I've also seen the, not the Gregory Peck movie, but the second movie. And I have to tell you, I maintain this. I've said this on the show 30 million times. TV right now is better than movies. There is no reason to do a movie. There's no reason to go to the theater because television shows are so good that instead of jamming something in that needs to be 2, 2.5 hours, now we have 10 hours, a 10-episode series. Amy Adams, phenomenal, but Javier Bardem as the bad guy?
1: Nope, I can't do it.
2: Oh,
1: he's so good.
2: He's so good. It's so creepy. I slept horribly last night. I woke up this morning and I thought, I look like I'm 114 years old. I had bed creases in my face. I had giant black bags under my eyes. And I think most of it was because I was freaked out going to bed last night because the creepiness of the new Cape Fear is so, so, so good.
1: Yeah, so here's a bit of the trailer.
3: Max Cady was released from prison.
4: What does that have to do with us?
5: He's been locked up 17 years for a murder he didn't do.
6: You were his lawyer, right?
7: Are you afraid of me?
3: Why would I be afraid of you?
1: Ooh, and so he's coming back for revenge. And I get the 10-part series. A lot of people saying it's really good. I will not be watching it. A hard pass on this one because I just can't. I just don't have the capability to be frightened all the time. And, of course, you didn't sleep very well, so I probably definitely won't sleep very well. But why? Did we need another Cape Fear? Do we need another Littlest Hobo? That was announced last week as well.
2: Mm-hmm.
1: That Seth Rogen is bringing back the crime drama that was the German Shepherd dog that solved crimes jumping out of helicopters to ensure that Jay Woodcroft, former Edmonton Oilers coach, who was a young toddler at that point, got the serum he needed to react to the poison that he was exposed to because he ate rat poison. And off the deck of the general store, and you're just like, do we need to see the Littlest Hobo again?
2: Yes.
1: Why?
2: I love that.
1: Yes. Because do we not have original thoughts anymore? There's such great stuff on, like you said, streaming in movies as well. Why are we rebooting things over and over and over again?
2: First of all, The Littlest Hobo is incredible. Like, if anyone could solve the separation problem in this province, it's The Littlest Hobo.
1: How would he go about doing that, script writer Sarah?
2: He would realize that there are still common threads. And so I think what would happen is something like someone is going to fall into the Bow River and the only person to save the person from Stay Free Alberta is a forever Canadian person. And then the Littlest Hobo would connect the Stay Free with the forever Canadian with his paws and bring them together on the shore. And we'd be like, look at what the Littlest Hobo can do.
1: Yeah, that's probably the dumb storyline that that we've been accustomed to. And I don't get me wrong, I loved it back in the 80s when the Littlest Hobo, like that was, but that was before I was exposed to what television could look like. So obviously.

0: It's not going to be the same reboot, but you're just wondering about why over and over again. Did you know that there has been not one, not two, but 30 Godzilla movies? They keep making that. And you just wonder, what new can you add to this plot? Over the years, there have been 250 Sherlock Holmes movies or television shows. Are you not sick of this by now?
1: Here's the thing. When this was really hot to bring back everything for a while, they had Full House. They brought that back. They brought back Will and Grace. They brought back Roseanne. Like, everything came back. And it was just sort of everyone was older and let's try and do this again. And that stuff kind of fizzled out. But the thing about the new Cape Fear TV show is that it's not exactly the same as the movie. They've spelled out, here's already in the first two episodes, how this is going to be very different than the movie. So there's new stuff in there. You're not seeing the same story over and over again. There's new relationships. There's new history. There's new worlds where, think of when you saw Cape Fear, there were no cell phones. Mm-hmm. So no cell phones play a major part of this TV show. So it's Cape Fear, but different.
0: Yeah, and I think that's what it is that probably my daughter, if she saw Cape Fear with Robert De Niro, she'd be like, well, why don't they just call him on the cell phone? Like, why? Well, they didn't have a cell phone. So maybe it just doesn't hit for her. So now this is Cape Fear for a completely different audience. And what scared me the most about Cape Fear 2.0, we're on 3.0 now, in 1991, is that he targeted the kid, the woman, or the young girl. I think she was 14, 15 years old at that time. Julianne Lewis. And so that's what hit most with me, going, oh my God, he's being stalked. And this is, oh. But it's the same thing, but in different ways. We talked to TV executive Jody Davis. He comes on every Monday. And he talked about how this is more modern.
2: One of the scenes in the first episode or second episode, I can't remember, she's walking down the street and a famous sort of crime podcaster approaches her in a car and started like asking her questions and taping her. And then there's other stuff like online bullying and things like that. So, and mental health that the set has to deal with. So I think there is, you know, they're trying to update and try to make it more 2026-ish than what obviously the movie was 35 years ago. The thing I'm still waiting to see is that scene in the 1991 film that scared the hell out of me was when Robert De Niro is underneath the car and they're driving up.
0: Like, remember that?
2: Hanging on for dear life as his way to get to them. I'm like, how does he do that?
0: Oh, I guess because Apple doesn't let you binge. They release episode after episode, so you got to wait for that maybe car scene in the new iteration of it. And people are loving your Littlest Hobo bringing people together. Stay free, Alberta. And forever Canadian, and maybe leading the chorus of Kumbaya. Who knows? The world is our oyster in this new reboot of The Littlest Hobo. Well, coming up, what's going on with the bad behavior at sports games? Could a German Shepherd help everything? Or are we just being fuddy-duddies over what is happening in the stands? And I probably just aged myself with that term, fuddy-duddy. The 9 a.m. free-for-all continues after your newscast.
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12: This is Global News. It's 10 o'clock. Good morning. I'm Morgan Smith. It's 11 degrees and windy out there, gusting to 43 kilometers an hour. We're headed to a high of 21 this afternoon, 21 your high tomorrow. Alberta's chief electoral officer, Gordon McClure, is starting to recruit for what he calls a colossal undertaking, the October 19th referendum. The agency, Elections Alberta, says it needs tens of thousands of election workers to count the estimated 45 million ballots for the vote. And you can recruited right now at recruitment.elections.ab.ca. Sturgeon Lake Cree Nation says it has a court hearing with a company businessman Kevin O'Leary today to discuss its proposal for a massive AI data center near Grand Prairie. After the UCP government exempted Wonder Valley from a provincial environmental assessment, the First Nation commissioned its own report and is calling for the feds to assess it themselves. And U.S. President Donald Trump taking to social media to call for both Israel and Iran to end attacks on one another. The two countries have been swapping strikes since Sunday, the first such clashes since the April 8th ceasefire. 880 CHED News Time, 931.
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12: 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Expect gusts of up to 50 kilometers an hour on our way to a high of 21. Right now it's windy and 11 degrees. 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

0: 7:32, Monday morning. 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My name's Sarah Crosby in Calgary. Stacey Brotzel, 880 Ched in Edmonton. Although Stacey was in Calgary because she was here for the Ukrainian Festival in Acadia over the weekend. And she shared her story of being on the trial part of the highway where speeds are up to 120. Jason wanted me to pass this message on to you, Stacey. He said, thank you for talking about this trial speed limit on highways. My experience after traveling through this zone many times is the large transport trucks can't keep up to the increased speeds all the other drivers are trying to maintain. This causes an even higher differential speed between different types of vehicles, and the outcome is aggressive passing and other problems as well. So Jason's fully involved in what is the right speed, can everyone maintain it, can everyone drive it comfortably and safely, and then where do we go from here?
1: Yeah, some of those big trucks, they have a speed cap where there's like, well, my truck's not going more than 110. So if you're going 110 or 120, people behind you are not going to be happy. And they're going to be speeding and maybe taking those risks. So, right now it's a pilot project. I don't know when we're expecting to hear how it's going to be rolled out, where it's going to be rolled out, but expect that, I guess, probably the end of the summer.
0: Here's a question for you, no matter what you're doing in life. Are we more rude as human beings now than we ever have before? Because when I was growing up, we had one phone in our kitchen on the wall. And to get to me, you had to go through my parents. So if someone phoned me on our landline and they said, hey, Sarah there, my mom would say she is, but you know what? She's not going to speak to you. And she'd hang the phone up. My parents expected people to say, hello, Mrs. Crosby. May I please speak with Sarah? And if they use the proper polite language, my mom would say, yes, Jennifer, one minute, please. One moment, please. There's something happening in the world of sports that is maybe showing that we've lost all of our politeness. This is from a Blue Jays podcast called Gate 14. And it's about whether or not we're not going with the flow and we're just being fuddy-duddies, or if we have just lost all politeness in this world. Take a listen.
2: Why did we stop policing people walking down the aisle during an at-bat? That should have never gone away. And today we dealt with it. And I will stay at the top until an at-bat's over, because that's how I grew up. My dad wouldn't let me do it. At hockey games, they don't let you go down during play. Why did they stop doing it in baseball? Me off.
3: And it's the sport. It's amount. Literally the only sport where you shouldn't be in the aisle not paying attention during the play.
0: So can confirm, because my whole family lives in Ontario, if you go to the Rogers Centre, which used to be Sky Dome, it used to be that you would wait for the at-bat to be done. Then you would take your nachos and your beer, go down the stairs. But now people are just going up and down the stairs, shuffling between the seats, moving around. And so you're missing things. And these podcasters of the Blue Jays called this out to say, what's going on here? Why have we completely lost the ability to be civilized and follow the unwritten polite rules of the world?
1: Thank you for translating that, because I had no idea what he was talking about. I can't remember the last time I went to a baseball game. I have seen one Blue Jays game, I think, in my life. So yes, thank you. Hockey games, there's actually ushers there that say you have to wait for the play to stop before you can get your seats. And yeah, I think we're a different breed, just like people who call your son if you had a home phone still, it'd be like, hey, Is Bob home? All right. No. Okay. Thanks. Bye. Right. That's just sort of, I don't know the name of your son. What's the name of your son?
0: Truth.
1: Truth. I love that. I think it's just people have lost that humanity almost. And maybe people are going to blame parenting. Maybe we're just soft parents. We had that discussion last week where you just don't teach these rules of etiquette. Maybe it's society where we don't need it because we text people. So we're quite abrupt and you just text what we need to hear and we don't want to talk on the phone. I remember during COVID, I heard somebody say, and maybe it's COVID, That could be another reason, where most of us have this veneer, where we have this layer of protection on us, where we can sort of take the hits, where it's like if somebody says this or is rude in, you know, rude, flipping you the finger in the car, or tailgating you, or, you know, saying really something stupid at the lunch table, you could sort of take the hits. But COVID removed that layer of protection that we have, where we're really sensitive to absolutely everything now. So if one guy wants to zipper merge, you think that he's just trying to butt in. And so you don't let them in. And or somebody does let you in and you don't wave. I know zipper merging is a thing, but still, I think it's very courteous to wave and say thank you. It makes it brings my blood pressure down to nothing, right? It's just like, she waved, so it's okay. She waved. She appreciates what I just did for her. I'm delaying myself by maybe a nanosecond. But I did let her in and I was being courteous. And thank you for acknowledging that.
0: The thing about being courteous, though, if you're at a football game, a hockey game, a baseball game, is under this podcast about why do we just not appreciate waiting for an at-bat to be over, or even if you're going to be super, super courteous, a half inning. The comments underneath, though, are, okay, calm down. Old timers. These are not the young fans going. This is why people don't want to be part of baseball, because it's old and slow. We need to be fast. We need to be furious. We need the young people to behave however they want to behave so they can be in the game. There's a lot of pushback to the old time rules of life, the old time rules of going to a stadium or an arena. And it should just be, I bought my ticket, I bought my beer, and I'm going to behave how I want, because I'm not actually breaking any rules. They got a lot of pushback saying this is what is the problem is with sports, is making it old fashioned and boring and slow. Calm down. And I don't know about you, but I love being told to calm down.
1: You're being hysterical. I love that one. I went to an Elks game, and they, because Commonwealth Stadium was being outfitted for Team Canada, they took it to a much smaller venue right next to Commonwealth Stadium called Clark Stadium. So it fits a couple of thousand compared to the behemoth that is Commonwealth Stadium. And we were sitting in the seats with seat backs, and there was somebody with flip-flops on who had her feet on the back of my friend's chair. And I'm just a younger person, and I just thought, what's happening here? Do I say something? I didn't want to make a fuss, because it's like, oh, like grandma and grandma, you know, grandma's, you know, being peeved off about something. I was just putting my feet there. They were covered. They weren't really covered. I could see her toes. She had a nice manicure, whatever, pedicure. But I just thought, that's kind of like, really? Like, who wants their feet? Like, if my friend, and I didn't alert my friend to it, but, you know, who wants to turn around and see somebody's dogs in their face?
0: No one. But this is what I'm talking about, because sports has this thing of being in space, like a different space, and there's always drinks involved and it's more casual. So is this a place where we've just lost all decorum, all couth, all manners, because now it's whatever goes, I've paid my money, I'm going to behave how I want.
1: And you're seeing more fights in the stands. I went to an Oil Kings game a number of years ago, and this one guy was obviously drunk, so maybe alcohol fueled, maybe this is something you need to take a look at. He was screaming at these players, and these players, some of them are under 18, and they're saying fight, and just saying the most obnoxious things. And then there was a scrap in the middle of the stands, and I just think, there's kids around here, man. A, you're swearing, what's going on? B, you're picking a fight, and then three, you are actually throwing fists in the middle of this game, which is supposed to be family friendly. It's affordable. It's not an NHL game where everyone can get a ticket and can afford a ticket. And I just thought, what's going on? What's going on?
0: One of the really funny things I heard recently is Tom Holland, Spider-Man. He was on the Amy Poehler podcast called The Good Hang, and he talked about how hard it is to being a polite British boy, that his parents raised him to be the right kind of please, thank you, boy, to doing scripts where he wants to still say please and thank you, and people in the movies are like, yeah, no, that's not the way we talk here.
4: A lot of Americans, New Yorkers especially, when they're ordering food, it's very different to how we order food. In England, it says, please may I have the burger with number two. Thank you so much. Please, that'd be thank you, thank you, thank you. And in America, it's totally fine to be like, I'll have the number two. Yeah. And just leave it at
5: especially
4: that.
5: Especially in the East Coast.
4: Totally.
5: Yeah.
4: And I would be doing scenes and my dialect coach would come in and be like, stop saying please.
5: Ooh.
4: Like,
5: yeah.
4: A kid from New York's not going to say please if you're asking for a burger. So you can see it. There's a moment in this movie where someone asks me for a coffee and I just go, sure. And even through the suit, you can see, like, I'm like, my dad is going to be so disappointed in me.
0: Because that's how I am, too. When my parents are around, my pleases and thank yous up through the roof. Because born and raised, you said, hello, Mrs. Crosby. May I please speak with Sarah? And so that is the world I grew up in. I make my son say please, but he's not at the level I was because it's 2026 versus 1984.
1: And I think it does come down to parenting at that point when we're talking about saying please and how you refer to people. I know when Olive was growing up, I always made her say Miss. So it would be Miss Sarah, can I have this? Or it's nice to meet you, Miss Sarah or Mr. Andy. Thank you for meeting us. But a lot of people said that I remember when I was raising my kid, when she was just born, and just hearing that the ruination of society started with The Simpsons and Bart Simpson, right? And how rude he was and how he was untamed. And there were a lot of parents who refused to let their kids watch The Simpsons because of that, because he was rude, because he did not care, because he broke all of the rules. And like, this is, sorry, you've got rules. You cannot be like Bart Simpson. Bart Simpson's nothing.
0: Yeah, Bart Simpson's nothing. But to tie this all together, my mom was a grade 8 teacher. And one of her stands that she would not relent on was one of her students in grade 8 at the height of The Simpsons came in. And it was Bart Simpson giving the middle finger. And my mom said, absolutely not. I'm not looking at your teacher giving me the middle finger for the next 8 hours. You can trot yourself down to the clothing lost and found bin, find a new shirt, and come back, because I'm not looking at that. The parents flipped out. They called a meeting and said, how dare you tell us what my son can and cannot wear? And my mom stood her ground and said, I don't let people speak to me that way. I'm not looking at a yellow cartoon boy giving me the finger the whole time. And it was a battle in her classroom over what is appropriate clothing.
1: Her classroom, her rules.
0: Mm-hmm. She won the battle. And that t-shirt was not worn again. 9:44 on your Monday morning. Coming up next, we got to talk about expenses a little bit. Are you fantastic with money, or are you someone who sticks your head in the sand like I do? Because I got 55 in grade 12 math. It is not my forte. But we're going to look into the cost of something very important to this province and to you coming up next.
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0: 6:49 on your Monday morning. Talking about is politeness gone? Some Blue Jays podcaster said people don't obey the rules anymore. They're just going up and down in stadiums at all times of the baseball game, shoving themselves in their seats, getting up in front of you to get their hot dog. It used to be you waited for a time between the at-bats or even a half inning to get your stuff, go to the bathroom, get your beer. That doesn't happen anymore. Christina says, look, I'm not some old fuddy-duddy. I'm 36 years old. She said just on the weekend, she opened the doors for a group of girls, and there was no thank you. There was no acknowledgement. There was nothing. So she just loudly said, and you're welcome. Just to give them a little, hey, ladies, where's the recognition of the politeness here?
1: Oh, but they didn't take it that way. They were just like, ugh, roll your eyes, whatever, old lady.
0: Boomers.
1: Yeah, boomers.
0: Boomers.
1: It only takes one person to show kindness and only one person also to just go. Because you just think about how many times you've been waiting at a light and you're waiting for the little white guy to just show up on the screen, and just people are like, I don't care, I'm going, there's no traffic, and they just go, and they're like, oh, okay, well, I'm going to go too. Just like you're waiting to go back to your seat, and so one person will be sitting there waiting, but another guy will just go and go, I don't care, I'm not waiting until the play stops, and the other person's like, oh, I guess it's okay to go. So it works both ways. It takes one person to show kindness. And you're like, oh, is that how we're doing this? So we're leading by example. And we're getting lots of text messages saying we've decided that the individual is more important than the collective. So being loud, brash, and rude gets them what they want, and that's on the rest of us. So do we stop and say, hey, just let's wait till the play stops? Or do we say, you're welcome, when you hold the door open and they don't? I don't think that those girls took it as a, oh my goodness, I'm so sorry. They probably rolled their eyes and said exactly that. Boomer.
0: Boomer. Speaking of all of us, I am not going to let up on this because we've got to keep our brains honed in till October. You may have seen the story last week that our Premier Danielle Smith said, let's talk about the costs of separating. And she said, here's the early numbers, and we'll get you the full thing by the summer. But she said $400 billion of transitional costs, and then $25 billion to $50 billion in annual costs. And a lot of this comes from economist Trevor Toome. Now, if you need a wisdom tooth pulled, you go to the dentist. If you have a sore throat, you go to the doctor. I'm not going to anyone but economists for these numbers because this is serious business. This is the stuff of our province. So coming up with these numbers when there is so much taken into account, there's tariffs and borders and armed forces, immigration, postal services, airports, policing. There's so much that has to be taken into account. We had an economist on today, Chetan Dave, from the University of Alberta, and we said, let's talk about this number, because the separate side, they are way less, way, way, way less. One of their numbers once was $6 billion. So we asked Chetan Dave, economist, what do you think of this number? Billions and billions and billions. And he said, I think it's a little low.
2: Economists, by their virtue of their training, are not partisan. They tend to just be very much sticking to the facts, ma'am, and computing costs and benefits. So Trevor Toome over at the University of Calgary had done a wonderful study, wonderful in the sense that the assumptions behind his study actually hold up. And part of the reliance that Danielle Smith has about her $400 billion number is based on that particular study. However, I personally think that it's a little bit of an underestimate. I think that cost could be higher.
0: So you think that the cost of separation to Alberta could balloon beyond $400 billion?
2: Yes, specifically that annual number that she put out, which is around 25 to 50 billion, I think is closer to around 75 billion. And I think we might be looking at somewhere around 500 billion or so for the transitional cost. Because you have to remember one thing. I mean, Alberta separating basically means that the rest of Canada and other countries that Canada is allied with will kind of have the strategic upper hand in terms of negotiating everything. Okay, so, you know, negotiating debt allocation, negotiating the valuation and the sale of federal assets, CPP allocations, the OIS, GIS allocations, the, you know, citizenship would be gone because why would the rest of Canada tolerate this? You know, export access to the to the rest of Canada. You have to keep in mind, for example, that our pipelines primarily run through other provinces. And as far as accessing the coast, the West Coast ports is concerned, on the U.S. side, those ports are in states that are even more against hydrocarbons than B.C. is. B.C. is actually more friendly. So, you know, the assumptions that the secession people are making are, to put it mildly, they're rosy. Okay, because there will be a much more of a strategic response than what I think Danielle Smith is considering.
0: That is from an economist who studies this, saying $400 billion of transitional costs and then annual costs, maybe still low.
1: Yeah, what's a few billion between friends? But yes, those numbers are really, really, really high. And I think right now there's just anger. And I think that people are seeing red. Well, wait till you see all of the red that will be on the balance books should this go ahead. And even sort of the transition into separation and the uncertainty and the investment. And we'll have to, you know, I think Jason Nixon, the new finance minister, he's putting together a report on how much this is going to look like. But it's the unintended costs that Chetlin laid out right there.
0: And I said, hey, are you guys all in a group chat together? Is there an Alberta economist group chat where you're working this all out and having some chats about this? And he said, no, Sarah. But he laughed. So that means maybe. 9:56. Thank you for joining us on the 9 a.m. Free for All. Love that you message us. Love that you join us. We'll do it all again tomorrow morning.
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17: This is Global News. It's 10 o'clock. I'm Morgan Smith. Right now in Edmonton, it's windy out there and 11 degrees. We're headed to highs of 21 both today and tomorrow. Well, 10 separate questions to be answered. Elections Alberta says it plans to print 45 million ballots for the October 19th referendum, and it needs tens of thousands of election workers to count them. The agency launching its recruitment drive today in order to hire 60,000 election workers in all. That's 3,000 more than the 1995 Quebec referendum. You can find information at recruitment.elections.ab.ca. Now, Conservative leader Pierre Poilievre is expected to argue a change in federal policies would ease separatist concerns in Alberta when he makes a speech today in Calgary. Canadian Press reporter Brenda Molina Navidad with a preview.
18: In an excerpt of that speech shared with the Canadian Press, Poilievre says separatist voices do not have an issue with their fellow Canadians. They have a problem with the federal government. He says Albertans could benefit from changes that prioritize unblocking resources, building pipelines, respecting provincial autonomy, and relieving taxpayers. Poilievre argues the answer for Alberta is to band together with other provinces to push for federal policies that advance shared interests.
17: On October 19th, the province will ask Albertans if they think the province should remain a part of Canada or begin the legal process for a separation referendum. Former Governor General Louis Arbour is sworn in as Canada's next Governor General at a ceremony in Ottawa this morning with a 21-gun salute.
19: Former Supreme Court Justice Louis Arbour has been sworn in as Canada's next Governor General. She was sworn in at a ceremony in Ottawa this morning to a 21-gun salute. Arbour is Canada's 31st Governor General. The Montreal native was chief prosecutor at the International Criminals Tribunal for the former Yugoslavia and Rwanda. She made history when she became the first to indict a sitting head of state for crimes against humanity. Among those in attendance included former Prime Ministers Jean Chrétien and Joe Clark, former Governor General Adrian Clarkson, and MPs from all parties except for the Bloc Québécois, who routinely boycott these types of events. This is King Charles's first appointment to Canada since he took the throne in 2022. Mick Murray, The Canadian Press, Ottawa.
17: Israeli Prime Minister Benjamin Netanyahu acknowledged the halt in fighting with Iran, but he vowed to respond with force to future attacks. In a videotaped statement issued today, Netanyahu said the fighting stopped after Israel attacked the Islamic Republic. He said if Iran returns to attacking Israel, the Israeli military will respond. Netanyahu said Israel is continuing to operate against Iran's ally, the Lebanese militant group Hezbollah, and that Israel has the right to self-defense. Well, analysts say Ukraine's war may be entering a new phase following attacks within Russia. ABC News chief foreign correspondent Ian Pannell is in Moscow.
20: Ukraine made its presence felt, striking twice in a matter of 4 days there. We saw plumes of black smoke emerging over the St. Petersburg skyline. And then, of course, we've seen ongoing Russian strikes inside Ukraine.
17: Meanwhile, Ukraine says radiation levels are stable after Russian drone strikes hit a nuclear fuel storage facility near Chernobyl. Ukraine responding with its own drone strikes. Sturgeon Lake Cree Nation calling for a federal impact assessment of Kevin O'Leary's proposed AI data center in northern Alberta after the province waived its own assessment. In response, the nation commissioned a report by a University of Utah physicist and says it's preparing for a court hearing today with O'Leary Digital. 880 CHED Sports. New York Knicks are looking to take a stranglehold in the NBA Finals tonight. That's when they host the San Antonio Spurs in Game 3 of the Best of 7 Championship Series. The Knicks won the first two games in Texas. Tomorrow night, the Vegas Golden Knights will take a 2-1 series lead into Game 4 of the Stanley Cup Final. You can hear it live right here on 880 CHED starting at 6 o'clock. 880 CHED News Time is 10:03.
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17: 880 CHED weather. Expect wind gusts of up to 50 kilometers an hour to blow away those clouds this afternoon on our way to a high of 21. Wind drops off tonight, low of 9 expected. Then some clouds return tomorrow afternoon with another high of 21 degrees. Chance of showers and 18 your high for Wednesday. Clearing sky and 21 for Thursday. Then a mix of sun and cloud and 19 degrees for Friday. More the same for Saturday with a high of 21 and then 23 your high for Sunday. Right now in Edmonton, it's windy and 11 degrees. I'm Morgan Smith. 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
13: Hey, good morning, everybody. Welcome back to another week. It is Monday, the 8th of June today. And, well, it's not raining. Let's take it. I mean, for now, anyway. But there's a chance of showers just hanging around. I think we're sort of getting used to the pattern by now, aren't we? It's been this way for a little while. But at least it's not the steady, steady rain that we saw this time last week. So we'll take this little windy. And, like I say, hopefully we get this out of our system and things get back to normal. But it's not going to be a bad day today. A little bit windy. Hey, if you're looking for work, well, I shouldn't say that because this isn't a cure-all. But did you hear? It's in the news. Elections Alberta has now posted their, they didn't even put a number on it. But they're looking for, get this, 60,000 hires for the referendum in October. 60,000 people. That's how many they think it's going to take for them to be able to count all of the ballots that they're expecting to see cast on whether or not we move ahead to another. You know the drill. They say there's going to be 10 questions, as we know, because it's not just the referendum, right? There's all the other ones, too. And each one, I guess, has to be on its own piece of paper. I think that's fair enough. Okay, they're not going to throw them all. 45 million ballots they anticipate they're going to. 45 million ballots. Regular election, we don't see 2 million. It's under 2 million. We're going to see 45 million. So they are planning to hire 60,000 people to count these ballots. And I was taking a look at the website today. And for the day of counters and things like that and people that are actually going to be working, it's pretty easy. They need 60,000 of them. So if you're 16 years old and you are available to do this, they want you. And there's, depending on what you do, like there's going to be supervisors at every site and there's going to be people who seal up the boxes and all the rest of that stuff. And it's $90 for online or classroom training. Okay. And then they'll give you about $255 for voting day for most people. But if you're just the counter, if you're just, you know, somebody wants to go in and count ballots for the day, they'll train you. That's going to cost you pay you $75 to do the online and classroom training. I don't know how long that takes. I don't know what's involved. And then you get $20 an hour for your counting duty. So it's like it's a one-day thing. You might be able to make a couple $100 depending on what role you're chosen for. But if you're just going to be the counter, hey, I'll come down and I'll help count the ballots. You'll be given a counting location on election day. Your job is to go there and start counting the advance votes at 5 p.m. and then stay and complete the unofficial count for the ballot box that you're assigned. So you'll get a box full of ballots. Your job is to interpret the ballot, count the ballot, and place it in an envelope and complete the required paperwork. Interpret each ballot one by one and decide if counted. Mark them on the tally sheets, complete the count, pack it all up, complete the paperwork, hand it in. For that, you get $20 an hour. You got to be 16 years old. That's it. That's basically the only requirement. You have to be a resident of that electoral division. You got to be 16 years old. You have to have good communication skills. So that's it. They'll pay you $75 for training, $20 an hour to do the counting. 60,000 people. That's one day. It's not bad. if you're looking for something to do, you got the day off, and make a couple extra bucks, make a little beer money. Why not? Sure. $20 an hour to go count ballots for a night. They got to get it done within 48 hours. That's the issue here, right? Where they've all got to be counted by hand, and there is a deadline to how long they can take to do it. So that's it. That's the way it's gonna shape up. So if you're interested, you can go to electionsalberta.ca. Elections.ab.ca is the website. On this situation and on this conversation, another thing that we'll be watching today is Pierre Poilievre. He is scheduled to kick off his Go Canada campaign in Calgary today. I still don't know. Sarah, did you see where or when what that's supposed to be happening? I never did see it.
14: I saw Calgary, and that's it.
13: Yeah, Calgary today. Yeah. I still don't know what time it is, but we'll keep an eye on it. He's doing something in Calgary today, but he's already sent out the speech, so we've seen it, and we have a pretty good idea what it's going to be. And the central theme of Pierre Poilievre's argument is going to be Albertans don't have a problem with Canada. They don't mind being Canadian. They have a problem with the federal government, right? Now, listen. I've already seen online a lot of people are angry. A lot of people are saying, he can just never give up the partisan attacks. And this is, if you read through the speech, it is decidedly partisan. Fair enough. I think, yeah, that is kind of the expectation from Pierre Poilievre. I mean, that's what Pierre Poilievre does. He is the leader of the official opposition. Like, that's still his job, is to be the critic of the federal government, ultimately, right? And that's what he does really, really well, is be the opposition. We know that. So, I mean, a lot of people saying, for the good of the country, he can't set it aside and blah, blah, blah, blah, blah. I get it. I get just as tired of the same old talking points as you do. But in reality, in this particular situation, what would you expect him to do, right? Because he's not wrong. Like, this whole situation that's going on in our province right now, why is it happening? When did it start? When the Liberals won another election, when the Conservative lead collapsed and the Liberals won. The anger is at the Liberal government. Let's not split hairs here. That's what this is. If a Conservative government had won 14 months ago, we would not be having this conversation. We just wouldn't. Everything would be fine, even if things weren't fine, because we've had Conservative governments before and things didn't get all fine then either. But this is about the Liberal government. So when Poilievre says, and, you know, his message is going to be, with a change in federal policies, if the federal government did things differently, we wouldn't be in this position. He's right. He's absolutely right. He talks about unblocking resources, building pipelines, respecting provincial autonomy, tax relief. He says if those federal government policies were different, we wouldn't have this situation that we have in Alberta right now. He's right. We still would if it was a Liberal government doing it, and we still do, even though the Liberal government is doing some of the things that Pierre Poilievre is talking about, and we can argue about how long it's taking and whether or not they'll actually happen, and we have many times on the air. But it goes beyond policy. There's bunch of other things that get wrapped up into it, right? And the constant narrative that Alberta gets ripped off and always has for a very, very, very, very long time isn't going to go away. But he's right to say that part of this, if not all of this, and I think all of this, is because the Liberals won. It's that level of frustration, right? We keep voting for Conservatives and the Conservatives keep losing. So let's have a different country where the Conservatives can actually be the government, right? And then things would be done differently. There's no question. Would it mean pipelines here or there? I don't know. Who knows? But that's going to be Poilievre's message, and I'm not surprised by that. And I don't really know how he could frame it differently. Like, I don't think he would say, you know, we should applaud them, because his first message of doing this is Alberta doesn't need to leave Canada. Alberta is stronger in Canada. Canada is stronger with Alberta. His message to start is Alberta should stay in Canada, right? And he's going to be encouraging all of his MPs. There'll be multiple campaigns, he promises. So, I mean, at the end of the day, that's what counts, right? Is he's saying that Alberta should not separate. He's anti-separatist. He's pro-federalist. He wants Canada to be united, and he wants Alberta to be strong within a united Canada. So that's the bottom line message. And then he's going to get into the reasons for that. And as leader of the opposition, he's going to level a great deal of criticism on the federal government, just as our premier has and just as the separatists have. So I get the people saying, oh, set it aside, but I don't know. I don't know if that's a reasonable request in this position, right? Like, I know. We hear the same things, right? And I don't know about you, but it's just kind of, again, it's the same. We've heard it. But in this instance, he's kind of right in terms of that's what the issue is here. And if things were different, and the premier keeps saying they are different, they will be different. Trust me, we wouldn't be in this mess. So, I mean, that's the message that he sends. Meanwhile, there's all kinds of different polling going on around separatism and where we are with all of that, right? And we'll get into that a little bit because I still don't know what to make of the poll that came out last week where, you know, a 10% drop in support for separatism in Alberta. That's huge. What happened? And, you know, is it an outlier? So we'll speak with the pollsters. Kyle Braid from Ipsos will join us at 10:30. But we'll start taking a look at some of the issues around, okay, we hear these things about what it's going to look like. Should Alberta separate? And one of them, and this has become a very hotly debated topic, is, well, you'll still be a Canadian citizen. They can't take that from you. Yeah, they kind of can, maybe. I don't know if they would, but that's not going to be up to Albertans. That will still remain in the hands of Canadians. We'll talk about that right after this.
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780-451-8800-403-974-8255. Those are the numbers. And like I say, the polling is really kind of surprising. And we're going to take a closer look at that coming up after the 10:30 news, because I don't know what to make of it. I honestly don't. I've told you a million times, when it comes to polls, I don't get wrapped up in a individual poll. I like to look at the trends, right? Because, you know, as they always say, polls are a snapshot in time and not the be-all and end-all. But as we saw with that last poll, there's a pretty sizable drop-off there. We'll speak to the pollsters and find out if they have any idea why that might be. Meanwhile, there's so many things that have been

0: Nobody knows for sure. But assuming for the sake of this discussion, the decision to separate from Canada is taken at some point. Is there anything clearly stated in Canadian law that backs up that claim that, don't worry, you'll still be a Canadian citizen. You'll just be an Alberta citizen, too, but you won't lose Canadian citizen. Where does the law stand on this, if anywhere?
1: At best, uncertain. Canada can make its citizenship law however it wishes, and if it wants to bar someone from holding an Alberta and Canadian citizenship, that is completely within its constitutional purview to do so.
0: Okay, so Canada ultimately still retains the right to make a decision on that?
1: It does, yes.
0: Gotcha, okay. Now, the pro-separation side often cites, and rightly so, and we've done, you know, we've done shows on this recently, that, you know, Canada has just changed the laws this year to state that, hey, listen, if you can prove that you had a Canadian ancestor living in Canada basically at any point throughout your lineage, you can apply for Canadian citizenship. They say, well, then that would work for us too, and that makes sense. Wouldn't that apply as well?
1: Yes, but two things in this regard. The breakup of the country is somewhat of a unique situation. You would expect Canada might change the laws or at least restrict the ambit of that. It might pragmatically be difficult to take away the citizenship of people living in Alberta who were born in Canada, but it certainly doesn't mean that their children or their grandchildren will have Canadian citizenship.
0: Gotcha. Okay, got it. Ultimately, does this all have to be filtered through the Clarity Act? Because it does actually have some language around there, right? Saying, you know what? I think it explicitly states that, hey, if you make a decision to leave, Canada could yank the citizenship. Like, it's written in there, isn't it?
1: It absolutely is. Now, the problem that the Clarity Act probably doesn't apply to the first referendum, because the first referendum is somewhat of a legal nothing burger. It's a referendum to have another referendum. But for the second theoretically binding one, you would expect that that would be very important.
0: So you've kind of, I mean, I don't know how else to frame it, like something like almost like a vindictive situation where if negotiations go sideways or if Canadian officials want to level three, I don't know, and just say, hey, listen, that's it. We're pulling the citizenship. They have that right. Would that be the only instance? Like, I don't know how politically it would make sense. Like, it would be an aggressive move to do, wouldn't it?
1: It would be an aggressive and at some level probably impractical move to do. But if you look at the Velvet Divorce between the Czech Republic and Slovakia, there was an agreement between both countries that it doesn't make sense that you can choose to keep both citizenships. So while it would be aggressive and maybe not in keeping with the spirit of Canada's pretty generous approach to citizenship, it remains within Canada's legal right to do so.
0: Gotcha. Okay. On the other one, hey, you'll still have the Canadian citizenship, and now you'll have this new Alberta citizenship with an Alberta passport. You'll have even more options. How does that work? Like, if Alberta decides, okay, we've taken the vote, now we're an independent country, here's our passport, let us travel, do other countries just automatically go, oh, okay, you're now an Alberta citizen? Or, I mean, is there a process you need to go to before your passport is actually accepted?
1: It probably is based on the decisions of other countries to accept it. One would imagine any situation in which Alberta purports to be an independent country, the United States would recognize Alberta citizenship, so people might be able to go to the United States. But if the European Union en masse says, we do not accept that Alberta is an independent country, they don't have to accept an Alberta passport. There is some international law that constrains other countries' discretion in this regard, but if Alberta separated under legally dubious circumstances, those other countries probably wouldn't have to accept Alberta citizenship.
0: So at the end of the day, no matter what happens here, all of these decisions, it sounds like they'll be made not by Alberta or Albertans, but by Canada in the sake of Canadian citizenship. And, you know, what can be done with an Alberta passport will be made by other countries. That the determination does not rest with Albertans at that point. Other countries, including Canada, will make their decisions.
1: To be fair, Canada has to, in the event of a clear majority on a clear question expressing a desire to separate, it has to negotiate the terms of departure in good faith. And if it is too aggressive, you might say they're not acting in good faith, and the Supreme Court of Canada might tell the government of Canada to knock it off. But what is certainly true is that this is not up to Alberta to decide unilaterally.
0: Interesting. Really interesting. So nothing for certain, I think, is the bottom line. Gerard, thank you so much for your time today. I really do appreciate it.
1: My pleasure.
0: Thank you very much. Gerard Kennedy, an associate professor in the Faculty of Law at the University of Alberta. And I think that's, you know, every

0: time we have these conversations, and we will over the coming 4 or 5 months, I think that will ultimately be the takeaway. Nobody knows. Jason Kenney doesn't know. Mitch Sylvester doesn't know. Because what we do know is based on the Clarity Act, right? All that is guaranteed is, as Gerard said, you must negotiate. There must be negotiations between Canada and whatever Alberta looks like following a yes vote, right? And that's it. And we can't possibly know now what that will look like in the future. When it comes to this particular one, I think it would be vindictive. I don't know how else you would describe it if Canada were to say, you know what, we're going to have different rules for former citizens of Canada who now live in Alberta versus former citizens of Canada, not even citizens of Canada, but people living in, I don't know, Tanzania, who 4 generations ago had a great, great, great, great, great grandfather who lived in Canada, and we allow them to be Canadian citizens. But the people who were actually born in Canada, but no longer live in Canada because now they live in whatever, you know, the Republic of Alberta, whatever they settle on, we're not going to allow them citizenship. I think probably they do. But what it comes down to at the end of the day with all of this, there are no guarantees on that. And we hear people talk in absolutes, like, hey, listen, you're going to have a Canadian passport and an Alberta passport. It's going to be the greatest thing ever. Probably will. You probably will. I think at the end of the day, that's probably how it will look. But there's no guarantee of that. And Canada simply will make that decision, right? It doesn't rest with anybody ultimately but the government of Canada to determine who does and doesn't qualify for citizenship. Like I say, it would be a very aggressive move to say we're yanking this citizenship, because there's going to be a lot of people in Alberta who want to know part of this that are still living in Alberta and still want to be Canadian. It's messy. It's messy. So I guess bottom line, no guarantees. We'll take a break for the news and be back right after this.
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8: This is Global News. It's 10:30. Good morning. I'm Morgan Smith. Elections Alberta says it's going to need even more elections workers for October's referendum than Quebec did for its sovereignty vote in 1995. The agency launching its recruitment drive today, seeking 60,000 poll workers in all corners of the province. Edmonton police say they've busted a criminal ring which has stolen credit cards from gym locker rooms in three different provinces. EPS alleges two men would break into the lockers while a woman would make fraudulent purchases with stolen credit cards. They were arrested in Winnipeg in April and on 59 fraud and theft charges. In all, police say that two men and woman were linked to 18 fitness facility thefts in Edmonton, Ontario, and Manitoba. No word yet from EPS on injuries or the cause of a collision which sent a car through a residential fence on 66th Street near 131st Avenue yesterday afternoon. 66th had to be shut down for several hours after at least four vehicles were involved. And Wetaskiwin's Memorial Arts Center, built in 1947, is no more. The building went up in flames on Saturday night. Investigators are looking into a cause. 880 Chet News Time is 10:31.
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8: 880 Ched weather. You can expect wind gusts of up to 50 kilometers an hour to blow away those clouds this afternoon on our way to a high of 21 degrees. The wind dips tonight with a low of 9, then some clouds return tomorrow with another high of 21. Right now in Edmonton, we're at 11 or 13 degrees now in the capital city. I'm Morgan Smith. 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
12: All right, on this separatism issue, we talked a bit about this last week and the numbers came out. We'll get into them a little bit deeper, and that is how the polling is going on this. And I think a lot of us were kind of surprised when the numbers came out last week, because I think based on what we've seen with polling over the months and years around this, it's typically somewhere between 25% and 30%, right? Traditionally, that's sort of where it's fallen. But there was a poll that came out last week from Ipsos that shows it's 18% in support of separatism. Down. Which I think was surprising to me, because I thought once we hear more about this and it's something that we're talking about and the conversation grows, momentum will build. And I would expect the numbers to go the other way. So what's happening here? How much should we read into these numbers, and what are we looking for? What might explain them? We're going to chat with Kyle Braid, who is with Ipsos, who did the polling. He's the Senior Vice President of Public Affairs. Kyle, thank you for joining us. Appreciate your time.
13: Thank you for having me.
12: So, like I say, it shows in your polling that the support for separation, 18%. You guys did a similar poll in January, like 6 months ago. It was 28%. I mean, that's a really, really big drop in a short period of time, isn't it?
13: It certainly is. You don't usually see that. That's about a third of the support for separation vanishing in a pretty quick period of time. And I would bet that most of that drop has probably happened since there's been clarification on the question. And the reality and the concreteness of this has become more real to Albertans. And they might be thinking about their choice maybe a little bit more closely.
12: Yeah, I mean, you're right. I think that question sort of changed things for some people, or at least gave us some idea of where we might be headed. But like I say, I kind of thought that you'd see support start to tick up, maybe not 10%, but people would say, okay, you know what, hey, it's not even about separation, it's about a referendum on a referendum, I can back that. More, I didn't expect it to go down. What do you make of what happened there? Like, do people just, are they frustrated? Like, it's a big drop, Kyle.
13: It is a big drop. You know, there's a margin of error in the poll, but even if we apply that, you know, plus or minus 4%, it's still only 2 in 10 max. You know, shouldn't promote the competition, but Leger came out with a similar poll. I think they had it at 23 or 24%.
12: Yeah.
13: So even if you put it somewhere between those, it's still way lower than the 3 in 10 that almost all pollsters have shown in the last little while.
12: Yeah.
13: And so The only thing that's really changed is there's a question on the table now, and it's become real. And in our polling, one of the most striking figures is, the conviction around their mm-hmm. vote is much higher on the stay side than it is on the separate side. 90% of people who say they want to Alberta to stay in Canada say that their vote is pretty much locked in. It's definite, compared to only 70% on the other side. So not only has support dropped for separation, the intensity of the vote, the desire to stick with what they've decided is much higher for those who want to stay in Canada on the other side, which means it's going to be hard to grow that separation vote.
0: So like you say, I mean, it's a big drop, and there's a change in, you know, how steadfast some of the support is and stuff like, all to say, it looks like a pretty monumental hill to climb if you're on the separatist side, right? I mean, that's a big, big deficit to overcome.
13: Even if you take all the folks on the stay side who, aren't definite, that's like another 7 points to add on. There's 9% undecided. So even if you do everything right at this point, getting past, 25-26% would be an accomplishment for the separation side. Having said that, we've got months to go and the campaign hasn't even started yet.
0: You're absolutely right. And I think that's an important point, right? I mean, maybe it just shows volatility and this is all over the place. We'll have to wait and see with more polling. I wanted to ask you, though, I mean, this is such an unusual issue, right? It's only the third time we've done this in Canada. It's the first time we've ever done this in Quebec. So as a pollster, someone who's trying to gauge the public, is it a little bit different? I mean, are you seeing different responses, different enthusiasm? Does this one differ from the typical kind of polling around who would you vote for today that we usually do?
13: It's not the intensity of conviction on both sides is actually a little bit higher than we see in elections. When you start an election, for most parties, there's around somewhere between 50-65% who say I'm certain of my vote. There's more people who are still willing to hear the campaigns. This case, there doesn't appear to be that. But one thing that we've certainly learned from Quebec referendums and others is the campaigns matter a lot.
0: Mm-hmm.
13: We have a referendum question that's defined in words, but it hasn't been defined for voters in terms of what option A and option B actually mean. And so there is still a massive opportunity for folks on both sides to actually clarify what this question means and what people are voting for, even if the words that are there right now are very clear.
0: Another set of polling that's wrapped up into all of this, sort of how it reflects on the premier, and part of it clearly shows that when it comes to the way Albertans feel about this, this is Danielle Smith's responsibility. Like, I know she's tried to say all kinds of different reasons why, and she had to, and it wasn't her choice. No, Albertans don't agree. Albertans say, no, this was the premier. This is on her, right? That's the way most people feel?
13: Yeah, about 52% of Albertans say she's doing this just to protect her job as leader and premier. Fewer, about a third, say, no, she's trying to find a legal way for Albertans to have their say. So there is, some skepticism, and I would say there's skepticism on both sides. And one of the most interesting findings in the poll is we asked a question about what people in Alberta think, where she stands in terms of whether Canada should stay, Alberta should stay mm-hmm. or go. And she's on the opposite side of both sides. The stay voters in Alberta, a majority of them thinks she wants to separate, and the separate voters, a majority of them thinks she wants to stay. So I don't know whether that confusion helps her or hurts her, but I've never seen that before.
0: Yeah, you're absolutely right. And the polling shows, I mean, the dissatisfaction is from everybody. Like, it's not like, I mean, even her supporters within her party, as you say, a good number of them, she's got some work to do is what this shows. She might have the most to lose out of anybody in all of this.
13: It's true. Her numbers are not great, but, in the broader political viewpoint, the UCP is still slightly ahead in terms of the vote. Their vote has not cratered. Her opposition leader, Naheed Nenshi's approval rating is 1 point better than Danielle Smith, so not exactly breaking new ground there either. So she's got some room to play with on this issue, and one might say, despite all the criticism coming at her, she's managed to reduce support for separation by a third just with having this question.
0: You're absolutely right, Kyle. We'll
13: see. She's smarter than all of us.
0: Maybe she is, yeah. Long way to go. We'll see how this shakes out in October, but it's going to be fun to talk about on the way. Thanks for being with us today. I appreciate it.
13: Thank you so much.
0: You bet. Kyle Braid, he's with Ipsos, Senior Vice President of Public Affairs. And yeah, I mean, that will be a test. We'll see. Where does Danielle Smith stand at the end of all this? Does she make it that far? We know the separatists have said they're going to try and mount a campaign this summer to get her out of there long before we get to October. I don't know how successful that'll be, but we'll see. We'll see. And then, you know, based on the outcome of this, does she manage to skate through this unscathed? I don't know. I don't know if someone will get a glove on her or not this time. But, I mean, listen, how many times has Danielle Smith been counted out, right? More than most. So you never know if she can manage to find a way to safely navigate this. Probably her biggest challenge so far. There's been some big ones, right? But I don't know. It's going to be fascinating to watch. 780-451-8800, 403-974-8255. Let me take a break. We'll get started on your phone calls right after this.
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11: 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Today's

0: right, 780-451-8800-403-974-8255. Let's go to the phone lines here. We've got Pete in Edmonton. Hi, Pete, you're on the air.
1: Yeah, I can't believe you wasted that much airtime with a stupidly naive guy like that.
0: How come everybody's stupid if they don't agree with the separatists, Pete? How do you guys get so smart? Because I'm telling you, you don't sound very smart when you launch off like that.
1: I'm not a freaking separatist, but I am a realist. How many new Canadians have we stuck in Alberta, and then you sit there and wonder why support went down? Immigration alone, how many new Canadians we got that don't even understand?
0: Pete, settle down. You're going to blow a gasket. Take it easy, pal. Everything's okay. You don't have to agree. We don't have to agree.
1: You guys waste all this airtime on crap that doesn't matter.
0: Doesn't it matter? I mean, it's a separation question that's facing our country, and you don't think it matters? Because why?
1: These freaking idiots will never separate from freaking Alberta anyways because they can't. They don't have the numbers and they don't have the population, and all the old farts that like to have the idea of separation are dying off. So there ain't nobody there that's going to be voting for separation of Alberta to get things
0: going. Well, you solved all the problems then, Pete. What are you worried about? Take it easy, man.
1: I'm not worried about what I am.
0: You sound like you're about to
1: wasting money and wasting time and putting false information out there.
0: What's false information, Pete? What's false? What's false?
1: Why don't you give them the whole ballpark picture instead of this?
0: I don't think anybody knows Pete's whole ballpark picture except for Pete. I could spend 3 hours today talking to you, and I don't think any of us would have any clue what in the hell you're talking about by the time we were done, Pete.
1: Well, because you're a moron, too, so what else can I talk about?
0: Pete.
1: That's that simple.
0: Pete, what's it like to be the smartest guy on Earth and everybody else is a moron? Well, it must be frustrating as hell to be as smart as you and know everybody else is just dumb, right?
1: The population of Canada, so to the point that we are new people.
0: Hey, Pete, anybody ever tell you you're a bit of a jerk? Like, anybody ever sit you down and say, hey, Pete, the way you come across offends people?
1: Figure it out.
0: I'll try my hardest, Pete. I appreciate you setting me straight, buddy. Doreen in Lethbridge, you're on the air. Hi, Doreen.
2: Hi, thanks for taking my call.
0: You're going to shout at me, Doreen? I can't take another tongue-lashing like that. I couldn't bear it.
2: No, I just wanted to share with you that I was one of those Albertans who decided that I was going to maybe send a message to Ottawa. Voting for separatism. But when I heard after and started thinking about, you know, what happened in Britain, and that makes sense to me. But also what's making me change my mind right now is Danielle Smith coming out and saying, look, Ottawa's trying. And I have to hope that that's true. I just have to hope that's true. I mean, so far I don't see a lot of change, a lot of talk, but I've got to hope that it's better than the old Liberals.
0: So Doreen, have you decided then that you won't vote to push it to another referendum? Are you now in a non-separatist mode, are you worried about sending the message?
2: No, I'm going to change my vote.
0: Okay.
2: Because I have to give her a chance. You know, I know she's got her flaws. I understand that. But I have to give her a chance. Trying to work with Ottawa.
0: Okay.
2: And that's important to me. Anyways, thanks for taking my call.
0: Yeah, no, thanks, Doreen. Thanks for the call. Appreciate it. Let's go to Tesla Jim in Calgary. Hey, Jim.
3: So, Shay, I guess the thing here, when I'm thinking about this whole separation thing, and yes, I'm mad at Ottawa as well, and to think that Quebec doesn't get catered to through their threat is naive. They
0: sure, yeah, I agree.
3: They didn't lose a seat in the House of Commons like they were supposed to. We can talk about dairy quotas. One thing is that is different though. They do have access to the ocean through the St. Lawrence Seaway.
0: Yes.
3: So, and we got to think about that stuff. So, when we think about this thing with Alberta, and I would like somebody to really, and if I'm not sure if you can get a guess, but really net it out. From what I mean, what are we giving $4 or $5 billion a year in transfer payments? Yes, the transfer payments make me mad. I don't think Ontario needs the money. It's one of the biggest economies, probably probably bigger than a lot of countries. But yes, it makes me mad. But $5 billion right now, for the most part, the way these provinces and countries running debt is a rounding error. I don't think it would make any difference. So when I'm thinking about this, saying, okay, so we get the transfer payments back, but then we lose infrastructure funding. Let's face it, TMX, $35 billion. Did they blow a lot of money on it? Yeah, okay, but it still helped us. So they'll own that. So will we have to do some sort of a tariff on that, or some sort of a fee to transport oil? So, like, I think we need somebody to really, like, it's gotten too complicated.
0: I think you're right. There's so much that we don't know, Jim, and everybody keeps saying, oh, don't worry. Well, like you said, you just rattled, and there's a million more we could talk about, right? I think that's, we gotta get some answers on that.
3: Yeah, I'm sure, well, maybe not you, Shay, because you're the perfect man from what I hear from Sarah. But
0: close.
3: There's a lot of Pete's
0: the perfect man, Jim. I'm a distance.
3: The relationship with my wife maybe needs some healing, and then I say sorry, and then I try to change. And I think a lot of this would be if Carney would just say, you know what, I really am sorry for Trudeau and Gubeau.
0: Yeah.
3: And we're trying to change. And you know what? You would be surprised if he would just admit. Of course, they got 14 liberals that have wrote a letter. But
0: yeah. But he seems to have dealt with them, too. Yeah, no, Jim, I hear you. I think you're right. I think some recognition, some actually coming out and stating, you know what? We screwed up. We screwed up bad. We're not doing that again. And you know what? You get rid of the tanker ban. And say, that's a dumb idea. We're getting rid of that thing.
3: And there you go again. So, like, okay, so, and the world's going to move to more carbon neutral, whatever that looks like. So all of a sudden, they got the carbon thing happening. Okay, what if a lot of countries won't do business with us because we're not meeting some sort of carbon
0: restriction? Sure, no, that's a reality too, yeah. Okay, Jim, I'm going to jump. I got a bunch of other calls. I want to try and squeeze in some of them here. Let's go to Trevor, who's in Newbrook. Hey, Trevor.
4: Hey, Shay.
0: Hey.
4: I just listened to that poll result. I just thought, you know, that saying, I can't remember, the senior Manning that said, if you haven't suffered enough, it's your God-given right to suffer some more. if Albertans aren't willing to stand up for themselves, we're never going to get equalization changed. We're never going to get, they're always going to be coming after our guns and our property rights and other rights, and we're always going to struggle to get our products to market. I mean, nothing's going to change, right? We have to stand up and say enough is enough.
0: How like, when you say stand up, how far do you take that, Trevor?
4: Well, we have to be willing to separate. I hope we don't.
0: Yeah,
4: I hope we
0: yeah.
4: can get the deal, but we have to be, say, like Quebec did, right? They
0: yeah,
4: were willing
0: yeah.
4: to go. And we have to be willing to say, okay, we'll take the hit. Maybe it's going to cost us. It might hurt for a while, but what's the cost of staying? Right, and we're losing so much economic, GDP and everything from immigration to our property rights. We're losing so much by staying in this current, situation with Canada right now. If we don't get a different deal, that's going to cost us billions more than leaving, I think.
0: Okay, I appreciate it, Trevor. Thanks for the call, and I know a lot of people feel the same way Trevor does. I mean, that's how we got here, is because of, you know, people thinking and feeling exactly the way Trevor does. And obviously, there's some merit to it. I mean, a lot of the things he talked about, we know, absolutely, are legitimate. So let's go to Ben, who's in Grand Prairie. Hey, Ben, you're on the air.
5: Hey, Shay.
0: Hey.
5: Hey, just a couple of quick comments here on Pierre Poilievre trying to kind of insert himself into the conversation here in Alberta so that nobody forgets that he exists.
0: I don't know if that's fair. He has to. He's the leader of the opposition. He's an Alberta MP, at least for the time being. He's going to be asked about it everywhere that he goes. He's born and raised in Alberta. I don't think this is him trying to insert himself. I think he was firmly inserted long before he said anything.
5: No, but the point I'm making there is that, I mean, if he didn't insert himself the way he is, he would basically disappear into obscurity. But the point I want to make mostly is about his tact that he's taking. That, I mean, he's had the Canada's broken mantra. Now it looks like federalism is broken and he wants to tear it down and restructure it. When I think, I think federalism is not perfect. It needs a tune-up. But the way he's talking, it's almost like federalism is, if you ask most Canadians, I think that most Canadians are fairly happy with federalism the way
0: it is. But, Ben, do you disagree with any of the things that he's saying? Like, if we had different liberal policies, this seems to be his message. We don't have a problem with Canada and Alberta. We have a problem with the liberal policies and the liberal government and the decisions they've made around property rights, around guns, as the other person mentioned, around resources, around pipelines. Do you disagree? Because I think that's true.
5: Okay, now, that's a Liberal Party platform issue, not a federalism issue.
0: Fair enough. But I think his message is going to be, if we had different federal policies, we wouldn't be in this situation. So it's not a federalism issue. It's actually a Liberal government and their policies issue. That's the message he's saying.
5: I thought, from what I kind of understood, I thought that he was slamming federalism in general. But if you want to go straight on, on the Liberal Party or whatever party is in power issues, I think that I don't really know what Canada, Alberta has to complain about over the past 50 years.
0: Well, I got to jump to the. But Ben, we've talked about it 1,000 times. You know exactly what it is. I mean, it's pipelines. It's the premier has her 9 bad laws. There's a million different things. It's equalization payments. I mean, the list goes on and on and on and on. They're pretty well documented. But I do have to take a break for the news. We're back right after this.
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21: This is Global News. It's 11 o'clock. I'm Morgan Smith. 13 degrees and windy, gusting around 41 kilometers an hour. We're headed to highs of 21 today and tomorrow. Alberta's Chief Electoral Officer Gordon McClure is starting to recruit for what he calls a colossal undertaking, the October 19th referendum. With 10 questions to be answered by voters, Elections Alberta says it plans to print 45 million ballots. Compare that to the 1.8 million printed during the 2023 election. And the agency says it needs tens of thousands of elections workers to count them. It's putting out a call for Albertans 16 and older who are eligible to work in Canada to apply for some 60,000 positions, 3,000 more than the 1995 Quebec referendum. You can find information at recruitment.elections.ab.ca. A passenger rail advocacy group says the province's 30-year high-speed rail plan announced last week is too slow. The premier announced $15 million over 3 years to move forward with planning, including rail service to the Calgary and Edmonton International Airports. Bruce Graham with the Calgary Airport to Banff Rail Group says plans for Banff Rail have been in the works for 10 years already and rely on that airport service.
1: They clearly signaled that they want the private sector involved in the delivery, and the stakeholders we're talking to say, we need this as soon as possible. If you could do it in 5 years, that's not fast enough. We're going to have to get interim bus services in place until you can get that rail out there. So we're looking and pushing for 2031.
21: In addition to airport service, last week's announcement looks at high-speed rail between Calgary and Edmonton and commuter rail connections between the airports and the downtown cores. Edmonton police are thanking the Canada Border Services Agency and police in two other provinces for their help in busting a theft ring targeting fitness facility locker rooms. After a Northside gym was hit in March, police noticed the stolen credit cards being used at nearby businesses. EPS then linked two men and a woman to 18 locker room thefts in Edmonton, Manitoba, and Ontario. Police have laid 59 charges of theft and fraud against three people who were arrested in Winnipeg in April. 52-year-old Orlando Constantine Vaduva and 40-year-old Bogdan Totica are accused of breaking into the lockers, while 41-year-old Livia Kozma is accused of making the purchases. Well, doubt about the war in Ukraine is starting to seep into the minds of Russians after the Ukrainian attacks on President Vladimir Putin's hometown of St. Petersburg. ABC News chief foreign correspondent Ian Pannell is in Moscow getting Russian reaction to the war.
2: There are at least 500,000, half a million Russians have lost their lives in this war. Many more, of course, have been wounded. And, of course, that has an impact on immediate family and extended family and friends. And so that makes people even more aware.
21: Meanwhile, Ukraine says it's responding to Russian drone strikes, which struck a nuclear storage facility near Chernobyl. Officials say radiation levels at the site are stable. Heavy rains expected for parts of northern Alberta and Saskatchewan. Environment and Climate Change Canada says the areas could see anywhere between 80 to 90 millimeters of precipitation. Strong winds gusting up to 70 kilometers per hour are also expected, and that could result in tree damage. The weather agency says the rain's expected to taper off by tomorrow morning. And one of Canada's best-known bears was one of three recently trapped in Collard as part of a program to better track grizzlies in Rocky Mountain National Parks. But Parks Canada says Bear 122, known affectionately as the boss by locals, managed to rip his collar off within a week. Parks Canada didn't say whether their plans to recapture and collar the boss. 880 Ched Sports. New York Knicks will be looking to take a stranglehold in the NBA Finals tonight. They're hosting the San Antonio Spurs in Game 3 of the Best of 7 Championship Series. Knicks won the first two games in Texas. Tomorrow night, the Vegas Golden Knights take a 2-1 series lead into Game 4 of the Stanley Cup Final, and you can hear it live at 6 o'clock here on 880 Ched. 880 Ched News Time, 11:04.
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21: 880 Ched weather, expect wind gusts of up to 50 kilometers an hour today and a clearing sky on our way to a high of 21 degrees. Wind drops off tonight down to a low of 9, then a few clouds tomorrow afternoon, another high of 21. Right now in Edmonton, wind gusting out of the northwest at 41 kilometers an hour and it is 13 degrees. I'm Morgan Smith, your next news at 11:30 on 880 Ched. I'll tell you.

0: hear from now. That just meant it didn't call.
1: Check out him in for Alex Pearson. In 1 hour from now, Pierre Poilievre will be addressing an audience in Calgary to talk about Alberta separation and the referendum that is now looming for that province coming up on October the 19th. Poilievre, he's already released the speech, so we have a pretty good idea. Well, we have a bang-on idea, actually, of what he will be talking about. He has said from day one that he does not believe that Alberta should separate from Canada. He does not support separation. And in the speech today, he will say that, I guess the theme of it is going to be the people of Alberta don't have a problem with Canada and Canadians. That's not the issue at hand here. That's not the concern they're trying to address. He says the issue they have, the problem they have, is with the federal government. One of the lines in his speech is, we do not need a different country, Alberta. We need a different government policy in Ottawa. And he goes on to talk about all the things that we've talked about many, many times, which are, you know, resources and pipelines and taxes and provincial autonomy. And he mentions gun rights. And he goes through a long list of things that I know are absolutely part of the reason that we're at the point that we're at. And it's interesting to see the reaction. Like I say, now that we already know that we have a pretty good idea of what this particular speech is going to entail, and it's sort of the launch of a campaign that he has promised, and he has told us that his fellow MPs within the Conservative caucus will also be undertaking this summer to make the case for Canada. He's getting really criticized for being partisan. A couple of things are true. Pierre Poilievre is partisan, and Pierre Poilievre is the leader of the opposition, and as such, his job is to be critical of the government. So that's what he's going to do. Now, I get it. I'm with you just as much as anybody when it's like, okay, again, it's the same old from Poilievre, right? But he is the leader of the opposition, and that's the job, is to be critical of the government. I don't know what you would expect him to do differently in this particular situation. And like I say, we don't know the entire speech today, and we don't know exactly what his campaign is going to look like. So maybe we're prejudging a bit here. But in reality, he's right when he talks about the issues that got us to this point. And, you know, we mentioned them, taxes and autonomy and resources and equalization and pipelines and guns, and the list goes on and on and on. He's right. And that is the exact same thing that you will hear from the Alberta separatists. So he's saying, listen, you don't need to change the country. You need to change government policy. And if you do that, you won't have the separatist issue. He's right. We wouldn't be here. However, the government has made the decisions they make, and we'll see where that goes. But I'm not overly surprised by the position that he's taken thus far. I don't know what the expectation would be otherwise. In reality, he makes a case for Canada. At the end of the day, if his message is Alberta need not and should not separate from Canada, then he's doing the job that I'm glad he's doing. As someone who does not agree with separation from Canada, I think he's making the right call here. Other voices weighing in. Jean Chrétien this morning, talking about this. Chrétien said it's not a real referendum to start. He said if you're going to have an actual referendum in Canada, you need to go through the Parliament of Canada. He says that's the law of the land. When I was Prime Minister, we passed the bill that said that's the only way that this works. And he's right. This is a referendum on having another referendum. And that's the whole reason, is because all of those things that need to be done in order to have that referendum weren't done. And that's what the courts in Alberta ruled and put a pause on things. So Chrétien weighing in and saying, I'm not too worried about it. But he also said, but you can't get lazy. You can't get complacent and just think this isn't something to worry about. You got to do the work. You got to convince people. So, and that work is starting. And we're seeing all kinds of groups. And like I say, I'm pleased. More voices, the better, including Pierre Poilievre, including Jean Chrétien, and anybody else who wants to make the case for Canada. 780-451-8800-403-974-8255. Let's take a call or two here. Let's go to Mike. Hi, Mike. You're on the air.
2: Hi, good morning. Thanks for taking my call.
1: Sure, yeah.
2: I just want to talk about the separation issue here.
1: Yeah.
2: I don't think it's going to go through. I got this number in my head of 22%. I don't know why he keeps telling me that. So that's 78% that are going to, decline on an independent Alberta. But You know, Shay, I think the premier is on to something when she says that she wants a strong, sovereign, independent Alberta and a united Canada. And I think, Shay, I think we should be looking south of the border to each individual states and what they have down there and how the powers are given back more to the, each individual state. They have their own laws.
1: They do have, yeah, they do, yeah.
2: And I think that's the format we should be going. But one thing's certain, I think the government is going to, the federal government is going to have to come to the table and involve the political process, because there is a lot of discontent in this country right now. And it's blatantly obvious that, you know, on July 1st of 1867, the one shoe fit all, but it doesn't in today's Canada, Shay. And I think this, it's going to have to be rectified. And I think that... each individual province is going to have to come to the table and come up with a format that's going to allow that. Like, I think we should be having our own police force, mm-hmm. our own immigration, land rights, and I am for an Alberta pension. I went to numerous okay. educational seminars when they had them throughout here in the Drumheller area. They are very informative, and the amount of money that we've over-contributed to a pension would, you know, we could have a good pension. I think our employers would be
1: for now we could,
2: that.
1: But I know what you're saying, Mike. I don't want to litigate every. I agree with what you're saying in terms of a lot of things. Those are the issues. Those are the issues at hand. But you know, we've had a million conversations about the pension, and okay, you support an Alberta pension, great. But I think you're right. I don't think 22%. Interesting, because the polling is typically around there. It's actually a little higher. Like, I think most people would say it's somewhere between 25% and 30% is typically where the support lies. But as we heard earlier, there are some pollsters that have it at like 18% in their most recent polling. Steve, you are on the air. Hi, Steve.
3: Yeah. The biggest problem that Canada has for me is our new Governor General. She voted against our pipeline when she was on the Supreme Court. And if we separated, we don't have those issues anymore. But we're also landlocked. But the bottom line is... if you want to make change in Canada, you have to have Ontario's permission. You have four Atlantic, four Western provinces, that's eight, can't get something passed unless Ontario agrees
1: yeah.
3: with it.
1: Yeah.
3: Well, that's a rigged system by every definition. And so
1: except for democracy, right? Because, I mean, ultimately, if it rests on majority, you've got a population problem that you can't solve, Steve. That's what it is.
3: No. See, that is absolutely wrong.
1: How so?
3: Because if you were starting Canada today, would you have 10 provinces? No. You wouldn't have four Atlantic provinces. You'd have one. But here's the thing. To create even distribution of population, Ontario, Quebec should have to go back to their pre-1912 borders. Because when it was just the province of Canada,
1: okay.
3: it was very small. So then...
1: Well, why don't we just move a few million... Come on, Steve. Let's keep our feet on the ground here, for goodness sake. Graydon and Bon Accord, you're on the air. Hi, Graydon.
4: Hey, Shay.
1: Go ahead.
4: I was going to talk about frustration and impatience with Buddy at the beginning there.
1: Oh, yeah.
4: Yeah,
1: you put what's on your mind?
4: Anyway, there's this old saying, Shay. If ifs and buts were candies and nuts, we'd all have a great Christmas.
1: Well, I hear you, Graydon. That's kind of where you know, like Steve's going down. Well, we should just redraw the borders tonight. Come on.
4: Anyway.
1: Yeah, thanks, Graydon. And that's the thing. Like, let's just try and... I understand you're right, but there's a population problem. And that there's no getting around that. Like, what's the population of Ontario? I think it's 12 million people. That's just, okay, so that's, you know, that's over a quarter of the population of the country. So, yep, they are going to have an oversized voice, because in a democracy, it's one person, one vote, right? Roughly, I get it, don't yell at me. But that's just the reality of it, right? In Quebec, same thing. BC, Alberta's growing, but, you know, when it comes down to it, there's no getting around it. Population is what it is, right? So 780-451-8800-4039-74825. I'll take a quick break and be back right after this.
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0: Alex Pearson, switching gears here now. Jobs report came out on Friday and kind of blew everybody away. Most analysts, most economists were thinking we might see 10,000 jobs created. We saw 88,000 jobs created. Now, we've got the Bank of Canada interest rate update coming up on Wednesday. We had two GDP reports in a row that were down. We're in a recession. Some people will say we aren't. Whatever. Things are not good on any number of indicators. So this one is kind of an eye-opener. What happened? I had an opportunity to find out and speak to somebody who knows. Benjamin Reitzes, who is Bank of Montreal Economics Managing Director, to find out, hey, what do you make of these numbers, Benjamin? Benjamin, let's start with the headline here, which I guess it's positive. Really, I mean, that's the overarching message here, right? Almost 88,000 jobs created in the month of May, blowing away expectations. I mean, obviously that's positive and probably some much-needed positivity when it comes to economic indicators in Canada, I would think, right?
1: I think that's exactly the right way to put it. We've had a pretty long string of somewhat dismal numbers, headlined by a contraction in the first quarter GDP numbers. And the sentiment around the Canadian economic data in financial markets had gotten pretty negative, and so this really helps reverse that tone meaningfully. So it very, very welcome positive news.
0: Do we need to be a little careful about reading too much into it, though? I mean, if you take a look at the labor picture overall, you know, we're still a net negative for 2026, right? I mean, the first 4 months were pretty bad. We've got a lot of catching up to do.
1: Yes, that is fair as well. So it doesn't erase any of the negatives. It just tells you that the story for Canada is kind of more of the same. And

0: The economy has been in somewhat of a funk. The growth is not particularly strong. It is not zero or negative either, so the recession talk is probably a little bit too far, but things are pretty challenging at the moment for Canada, but we're not falling apart at the moment, so that part at least is encouraging that things aren't getting even worse, which is what it appeared to be when we got a really six-week-plus string of negative numbers.
1: Yeah, no question. And sometimes, you know, you can learn a little more, either negative or positive, when you dig into the jobs. What kind of jobs, what industries, things like that. Was there anything that stands out in this particular report that, you know, says things are really good or really bad, or does it make much difference? Was anything of interest there?
0: Well, the fact that most or all of the jobs were full-time is always a positive. I try not to harp too much on the details in these numbers because there is a lot of volatility. So as much as the headline numbers move up and down a lot, the underlying numbers move up and down even more. And so probably the best takeaway, the best single takeaway, one, I guess there's actually two. So one would be the breadth of increases. So most sectors were higher. It wasn't one sector that caused all the gains, which is always encouraging. But even beyond that, I would say the one thing I would take away is that the unemployment rate actually went down in the month. And that's probably the better indicator in these job numbers, the fact that it came down to 6.6%. And it's really held in a kind of pretty tight range over the past 18 months or so, kind of 6.5% to 7%. We're still in that range. That is what you want to see. And so things, again, are not getting worse, which is nice to see.
1: Yeah, exactly. We'll take that. You mentioned it earlier, and I wanted to ask you about the whole argument about a recession. And some people say we're in a recession, as you know. Other people say, nah, let's pump the brakes a little bit. Does this change that conversation at all? And how much does it really matter? I mean, if things are bad, things are bad. I mean, where does this fit into that whole conversation?
0: Well, the last point is really a key there. Semantics is really what it,
1: right,
0: what
1: it is, isn't it?
0: But for those, you know, totally. For those that want to debate, that's fine. The reality is the rule of thumb would be two negative quarters is a technical recession, but that's really not. I mean, that's fair. We did have two negative quarters for sure, but none of the other metrics you'd look at say recession. You don't have breadth of weakness in the Canadian economy. You don't have depth of weakness in the Canadian economy. You see, again, you still had some job growth. Things not great, but you still have some growth there. And the reality is, in the first quarter, the reason GDP declined was because government actually contracted in the quarter, which is not something that you often get, especially here, and that probably will not last. And so if you looked at kind of some of the underlying figures, domestic demand, for example, and consumer spending, positive. That was consumer spending in particular was positive in the quarter. And so if consumers are still spending, that usually is not indicative of a recession.
1: So, I mean, how do we summarize all that? Because like you say, I mean, you would think with all of these indicators, we'd be in a really bad way. But is it just resilience, or, you know, the economy is struggling, no question about it. But, you know, there's a bit of built-in resilience there. Like, what's going on there? How does that make sense?
0: Well, what I've been telling most people, and at least until the first quarter, was that the trade uncertainty and all the broader uncertainties really have been weighing on Canada. There's no debating that point. What has so far happened is the government's pretty much put a floor under things for a while now, be it through the tax cut last July or the increase in the groceries and essentials benefits that's hitting people's bank accounts this month. That is really helping things. And then you also have infrastructure spending, which is significant, to say the least, as they catch up from all the population growth that we've had. So that's putting a floor under things. But the bigger picture, without going into the details, would be that Canada is kind of it meandering along. Growth is not strong by any means, but the economy continues to hang in there. Resilience is a word. Resilient, I feel like it's maybe a little bit too positive, but Canada's been able to hang in there through all this. And if and when we get some kind of resolution to the uncertainty around trade in particular, and maybe energy prices can come down a bit if we get a bit of calm in the Middle East, that would lay the groundwork for maybe a pretty decent rebound in Canadian growth. But we need those things to happen. That is extremely important. Until they happen, it is going to be a challenging backdrop for Canada.
1: Okay, so this jobs report doesn't signal, hey, we've turned the corner. Those factors are still there. We all know they're still there. They need to be addressed. This is good news, but it doesn't necessarily signal a turnaround?
0: That's exactly right. Don't get too excited.

0: But be happy that Canada really isn't weakening any more than what we've already seen.
1: Gotcha. Okay, we have the Bank of Canada rate coming out on Wednesday, I believe, and everybody watching that very, very closely. Does this change that at all? We're still sort of where they want us to be when it comes to inflation, GDP struggling a bit. From my limited knowledge of economics, typically might lean towards a cut, but we know the uncertainty has given them pause. What do you think we might see this week?
0: Well, in April, they were very concerned about energy prices driving higher inflation. That was a primary concern that drove. There was a lot of chatter around that in their statement and press conference. That probably gets toned down a little bit, so a little bit less worry on the inflation front. We've gotten better inflation numbers. Oil prices have come down. Again, you mentioned the GDP number was weak, so weak economy is not something that you raise rates into usually. So they'll probably tone down their concern on inflation a little bit. That being said, you still have that risk out there. You still have oil prices in the 90s, and there is still some upside risk there. You don't know where they're going next, and so they'll still be a little bit cautious. They're not anywhere close to moving rates lower, that's for sure. But I think the tone they'll take will dampen those that maybe were a little bit more hawkish coming out of that April meeting and maybe thinking the bank could raise rates sometime soon. That doesn't seem like it either at this point.
1: Interesting. Okay. Benjamin, we'll watch for that on Wednesday. And thanks so much for your time this morning. I appreciate it.
0: You're very welcome.
1: Yeah, I'm just going to see what happens on Wednesday. My guess, Bank of Canada will just say, let's just wait and see. Because all the uncertainty that they've talked about so much, it's all still there, right? In fact, it's probably gotten worse based on what we've seen in the Middle East over the course of this weekend. We're going to take a break. When we come back, surveillance pricing. You've no doubt heard of it by now. It was mentioned during the federal government's AI plan that was announced last week. Most Canadians hate the idea of it, but you know what? Maybe we should rethink it all. We're going to talk to a retail analyst about why maybe it's not all bad when we come back right after this.
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10: This is Global News. It's 11:30. I'm Thomas Dias. It's 13 degrees with the wind northwest gusting to 47 kilometers per hour. Well, Alberta's elections branch has kicked off what it calls the biggest hiring spree of election workers in the province's history, with Premier Danielle Smith's government putting 10 referendum questions to Albertans on October 19th, including one on separation. Elections Alberta says it needs at least 60,000 workers, a number that eclipses the 13,000 who worked the last general election. The referendum will require printing 45 million ballots, while only 1.8 million ballots were cast in the last provincial general election in 2023. In her first speech as Governor General, Louise Arbour urged Canadians to embrace disagreement respectfully, saying unity does not require everyone to think alike. Arbour says a healthy democracy depends on people with different views being able to live and work together peacefully. She also warned that the rapid rise of artificial intelligence requires caution and thoughtful oversight. The new Governor General paid tribute to her predecessor, Mary Simon, praising her leadership and dedication to reconciliation. 880 CHED News Time is 11:31.
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10: 880 CHED weather, it's 13 degrees as we look for a high of 21 under a mixed and windy sky. Increasing cloudiness tomorrow with a high of 21. I'm Thomas Dias. Your next scheduled newscast is at noon on 880 CHED.

0: Hour, Alex Pearson again in Toronto today. We have talked about surveillance pricing before, and I think most of us have a pretty negative connotation. In fact, I know we do. Abacus Data has done some polling on it, and they asked Canadians, hey, how do you feel about this? Basically, first of all, they had to explain it to a lot of people, which means they defined it as personalized, algorithm-driven pricing. So all of your data is collected, analyzed, and then you get prices for products different from other people based on that data that is collected by, you know, whatever platform you happen to be using. Abacus Data did some polling on this. They found out that 52% of respondents believe that it needs to be just banned outright. Get rid of it. 31% say it's got to be strictly regulated. A very, very small fraction supports the practice. And like I say, they gather your personal data, you know, all kinds of searches, whatever. In some cases, even how much battery your phone has, where you are, all these sorts of things. And then they say, okay, well, we'll target pricing and advertising and all these sorts of things based on what we've learned about you from that data. Like I say, most Canadians don't think this is a good thing. They really worry about it. 52% say ban it altogether. Are we acting too hastily here? This was mentioned in the federal government's AI plan that was unveiled last week, albeit rather vaguely. There was no details around exactly what they plan to do, but at least they're aware of it and they're talking about it. A lot of people want the government to do a lot more, as you see in that polling. Not everyone agrees, though. Bruce Winder is an independent retail analyst. We've talked about these kinds of things many times. I always look forward to a chat with Bruce. Thanks for being here, sir. I appreciate it.
1: Hey. Thanks for having me on the program.
0: You know, Bruce, as you well know, of course, there's a lot of consternation about surveillance pricing. People are worried about it. And governments, not just the Canadian government, we should point that out, but governments all over the world, the United States too, have announced plans. Manitoba said we're going to ban it. Some states have said the same thing. You think maybe we're all just overreacting a little bit here and it might not be as big of a problem as it's been made out to be? Is that how you feel?
1: Yeah, that's my opinion. I mean, you know, I look at the situation with from an arm's length as a retail analyst, and I mean, a couple reasons why I feel that. I don't think anyone, especially the big companies, are using surveillance pricing. I think they would be too scared to. They know it's not a good thing. They would be punished in the marketplace, and they would lose trust and lose sales. So that's point one. I don't think it's happening. I think it's more of a political football that it's been used sort of to sort of scare people and make people feel, you know, this is a silver bullet to the affordability crisis, which it isn't. The other thing I'm nervous of is if you get rid of this or you regulate things too closely, mm-hmm. what we could lose as consumers is we could lose sort of discounts that we often get from retailers. Because retailers use data to try to give us introductory discounts when we're new to a brand. Or if we haven't shopped at a brand for a while, we get an email saying, here's 20% off. Or loyalty programs. Loyalty programs are all based on data, and that gives you points and rewards and miles for shopping somewhere. My fear is that we're going to throw the baby out with the bathwater, and as consumers, we're going to lose the discount side of this so that effectively we'll all pay more.
0: Do you think it's sort of the same process? I guess it is, right? I mean, like, I got an email on the weekend from a place that I bought jeans at, like, 6 months ago, and they said, hey, those jeans that you bought, we're almost out of stock. Here's 20% off on those jeans if you want to buy more, kind of thing. Like, I appreciate that, exactly. Bruce. That's not a bad thing.
1: And that's what I'm afraid of, is I'm afraid that governments have made it out to be this, you know, four-headed monster. I think we all agree that no one wants to pay more based on your demographics. That we can all agree on that.
0: Yeah,
1: I don't
0: think
1: it's happening.
0: Yeah.
1: But my fear is that the unintended consequence of government regulating is we're going to lose the good side of all that data analysis, and we're not going to get those emails anymore, like you said.
0: In terms of the regulations, like you point out, and I know a lot of people love their loyalty programs, be they, you know, at the sub shop or whatever it is, right? We all sort of are...
1: Exactly.
0: Yeah. I mean, do you think those might be wrapped up in this? Because you're right. Ultimately, that is collecting data, and it's part of that process, wouldn't it be?
1: It is, because if you're part of a loyalty program, retailers use data to know whether when you shop, you get points or not, or you get miles or not, right? You know, they do that. Or they know if you haven't shopped at a brand in 6 months, here's a discount. Or if you're new to a brand, right? Or if you walk in a store, they might say, hey, glad you joined us. Here's 20% since you're in store to, you know, for you to buy things. That could all go away if governments are too onerous in the way they regulate it.
0: So, I mean, we see this polling that says 51% of Canadians say, that's it, ban it altogether, get rid of it. And like you say, that might go way too far and farther than a lot of us actually would want it to go. But 31% say, let's regulate it. We see other jurisdictions trying to regulate it. Is there a space for that, Bruce? Can that be done so that any of the negative implications or you know, problems that may arise can be eliminated, but you preserve the things that, like you say, we probably appreciate? Like, is there a way to do this, you think, without going too far?
1: Yeah, I mean, that would be utopia if we could do that. My fear is that when governments get dragged into this, though, everything is black and white. It's all or nothing. They paint it as a four-headed monster because it looks good, like they're slaying the four-headed monster for their citizenry, right? And that's what I get afraid of, is that they do, you know, really sort of black and white, drastic things, and then there's unintended consequences, and it ends up worse than what it was before.
0: But that's the thing. I mean, politicians right now are under the gun. I mean, like, you've seen the polling. They're being, you know, Canadians are saying, you got to do something. You got to protect us from this. So I think maybe it's on the retailers to bring in some principles, some practices, and to make sure that people know how it's going to be used, because people are scared of it, frankly, Bruce.
1: Yeah, I think there has to be education. I think the onus has to be on the retailers. And, I mean, let's face it, if you're out there charging more price, higher prices to people who are rich or in better postal codes, you're going to get crushed on social media. And once that happens, you're going to lose trust, you're going to lose sales, your company's going to implode. So I'm more of the sort of let the market sort of manage itself. I'm from that school of thought. But definitely, I think this has been blown out of proportion right now in Canada.
0: Yeah, interesting thought. Bruce, thanks so much for the chat. As always, I do appreciate it.
1: Yeah, thanks. Have a great one. Take care.
0: You too. Bruce Winder, an independent retail analyst, weighs in on all these sorts of issues. And you know what? I mean, he's right. Like, I don't know how, when you write this kind of legislation, and again, you know, the criticism of the AI policy that came out from the government is it's really vague on details in terms of how are you going to do it, what's it going to look like, when are you going to do it. We don't know. I mean, there's a lot of, we haven't figured that out yet. Just wait. There was a big, you know, conversation this weekend about the fact that, like, you don't include copyright in there anywhere. Like, how do you manage, you know, people actually producing things and then it being used by AI and all the rest? We'll get it. Well, don't worry. It's all don't worry. So when it comes to this, like I say, Manitoba has come out and said, we're going to ban surveillance pricing. And not surprisingly, because some of the ways that we've heard it framed is they use demographics and, you know, they, who knows what kind of data they glean, but they determine as retailer XYZ that you are in a position to pay a little bit more than your neighbor is for the same product. It's not, as Bruce said, you know, the discounts and the loyalty programs and the things that we really, really like about that. It's going the other way. And I think, you know, we've become used to it in a lot of instances. Like, I think, you know, if you understand that the market will change based on demand. And Lord knows, take a look at what's going on with World Cup right now. Like, if you want to take a summer trip to Vancouver or to Toronto this summer, it's an entirely different situation than it would have been last summer or will be next summer, likely, because the demand is through the roof. So the market then says, okay, well, you know what, we can drastically increase our prices because, you know, people will pay it. So that makes sense, and we accept that. Tickets, resale tickets, we hate it. We bitch about it every single day, but we do it. We understand that demand and scarcity forces the price up, and we pay it. Although there's an argument that we aren't paying it as much anymore. But so in those sorts of instances, we get it. We understand it. But that's, everybody's in the same boat. This is different because it's actually like I heard, and one argument against it was, and Uber says they don't do this, if I remember correctly, but people say that Uber, the app, will take a look at, and again, Uber says they don't do this, but let's just pick another ride app. But anyway, they take a look at how much battery you have left on your phone. And if you're under 10% or whatever, you don't have a lot of time to be waiting. You can't check back in. You need to book your ride, and you need to book it now so that the price goes up. You know, so they're making those kinds of determinations and figuring out where you are based on, like I say, how much battery you have in your phone, what you've paid before. I don't know. Maybe it goes as far as what kind of spending you do every month. Like, do you spend more than... And they can take all of that data and, using artificial intelligence, say, okay, well, this person can probably afford to pay a little bit more. So it's not always going to be a little bit less. But like Bruce says, if you found out, if a retailer was caught doing that, and you could figure it out pretty easy, I think, you know, just have 10 people go on this website to try and buy the same thing. And if somebody's way more expensive, you know something's going hanky on you. But that would be a really, really bad look for that retailer. I imagine they wouldn't want to be exposed in that way. But then, do you want to get rid of the good stuff too? Like I say, I bought some jeans last spring, and I am not an online guy. I don't buy things online, but I did. And then I got an email last Friday saying, hey, we're almost out of stock of those jeans that you bought. If you like them and you want more, we can send them to you, and here's 20% off to do it. Kind of like that. It's not a bad thing, right? So maybe you've just got to be careful about how you go about regulating it. 780-451-8800-403-974-8255. Let me take a break. We'll be back right after this.
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0: right, Jake Adam in for Alex Pearson again. 780-451-8800-403-974-8255. I know everybody's busy with World Cup. That kicks off on Friday. First game's in Toronto. Canada's first game is in Toronto against Bosnia. That happens on Friday. But in the meantime, we've got these other finals that are taking place. And I don't know if you watched the hockey game on Saturday, but that was, I mean, as much as Vegas and Carolina suck for hockey markets, and they do, I think realistically speaking, if you're the NHL, it was like just pure dread when it was Vegas and Carolina that made it into the final. Like, I mean, in terms of marketing and TV and all the rest of that stuff, you couldn't do much worse than that. But okay, is what it is. It's turned out to be an absolutely spectacular Stanley Cup final. The game on Saturday, Mitch Marner, sorry Leafs fans, set the NHL record for the fastest hat trick in Stanley Cup play. He beat a record that was established by Rocket Richard. And he scored 3 goals in 6 minutes, 10 seconds, I think it was. Something like that. Crazy. 3 goals in a row, Mitch Marner, in 6 minutes, 10 seconds. Carolina's got a 4-0 lead, or Vegas has a 4-0 lead heading into the third period. This one's over. All of a sudden, Carolina comes out and scores 3 goals in 3 minutes and 30 seconds. Or, no, 39 seconds. 3 goals, 39 seconds. Again, another ridiculous. 3 goals, 39 seconds. It's 4-3. They score, tie at 4-4, force the game to overtime. Unfortunately, Vegas got the game winner. That would have been a comeback of all comebacks. But they're talking about that as being one of the greatest games in Stanley Cup Finals history. And it was pretty cool. So they earned an extra day off. So they're not playing tonight. They're going to take an extra day. Hockey game goes tomorrow night. And I think the real reason that they're doing that is they don't want anything to do with competing with the NBA Finals, which go tonight. And it is going to be a scene in New York City tonight, unlike anything we have seen in a long time. The Knicks are up 2-0 over the San Antonio Spurs and have a chance to go up 3-0, you know, stranglehold, all the rest of the stuff. There hasn't been an NBA Finals game at MSG in New York in over 25 years. It's back in the 1990s. And adding to the mayhem and the chaos that we know is going to be there, Donald Trump has announced that he'll be attending the game tonight. It's not the first time Trump's gone to a Knicks game. Trump's gone to a lot of Knicks games over the course of his time in New York. They have the first 2 or 3 rows of seating in Madison Square Garden you cannot buy. The Knicks hand them out to people that they want to be seen there. Spike Lee is always there. Tracy Morgan is always there. Howard Stern has been there a lot. The number of stars and the level of stars that are going to be sitting courtside at that Knicks game tonight is absolutely insane. Not only is Trump going, the mayor of New York is going. So there is, I mean, they canceled the watch party out of MSG. They put up fencing, like security fencing has been wrapped all around Madison Square Garden. It's an absolute scene. And all because Trump's coming to the game tonight.
1: An NYPD assessment obtained by ABC News says malicious actors could cause violence due to the high-profile nature of the game. A routine assessment for big events. There's no specific threat. Joining New York police are the U.S. Secret Service because President Trump wants to personally cheer on the Knicks. So does New York Mayor Zoran Mamdani.
2: It'll be a very different place than the president, but I'll be there. I'll probably be standing for most of it.
1: Wayne Cabot, ABC News.
0: Yeah, I don't know what's going on with the mayor if he's still planning to be there because, like I say, they canceled the watch party. Like, they had a, you know, you can get tickets to go to the game, and I think they're going for several thousand dollars at this point. Great. If not, you were allowed to just hang out. You know the watch parties. They had one right outside of MSG. They canceled that because of the security considerations. But then they did announce that the mayor will be hosting another one in Bryant Park, which is pretty close to MSG. And there'll be a couple in Central Park that you can go to if you want to, too. But the Secret Service literally held a press conference this morning to talk about the basketball game tonight. I'm not making it up. They did. This is Matt McCool, who is with the Secret Service, talking about everything that they're planning to do to try and make sure this game goes off without a hitch tonight.
3: The Secret Service, the NYPD, and our public safety partners have worked closely together to develop a multi-layered security plan. You will see Secret Service, police, and special agents, transportation security officers, federal air marshals, and the NYPD and NYPD officers throughout the area.
0: It's crazy. It is going, like I say, it's going to be a spectacle. It's going to be a scene in downtown Manhattan today. There's no question about it. No matter what happens on the court, everything that's happening around the game itself is starting to take precedent here. And of course, everybody will be watching to see what kind of reception Trump gets. Sometimes it's really positive. Sometimes it's really negative. My take, New York City, a basketball game. That's not NASCAR somewhere in Florida where he usually gets a pretty welcoming reception. It's a little bit different. We'll see how it goes. They ask some fans. They've been partying all week in New York. They're ready to go.
4: Keep the politics out of this, man. What are we doing? The security lines are going to take 3 hours, bro. No one's going to watch the game.
5: I mean, he's from New York, and it won't be the first Knicks game he's been to. When did he come home? Did he go and come to the game? Or this is just how it goes, you know what I mean? Anybody could come. Even if you're on a bandwagon, you're more than welcome. Just bring the good vibes, man.
6: As long as there's no negativity, then it's none of my business.
7: You can believe in whoever you want to believe in. I believe in Nixon Ford. That's all I care. That's all I know. He just want to be a part of history. That's really what it is.
8: Do you think Knicks fans are going to boo him?
5: 100%.
9: They going to boo him, bro. I swear to God, this New York, everybody fed up with Trump, bro.
10: They're going
9: to
10: welcome him with grace because he's done nothing but fix the economy, and he brought back the troops. The war is over. Thank goodness gracious.
11: I think Knicks fans are going to be very reactive.
12: Oh, yeah.
11: I'm not going to say which way, but I know they'll be reactive.
0: Oh, they'll be reactive. They already are reactive. I mean, God love them. This is, in its pettiness, I admire it as a sports fan. They have actually found out where the San Antonio Spurs are staying in downtown Manhattan. And basically, since they checked in, there have been New York Knicks fans on the sidewalk outside the hotel yelling and screaming continuously to try and make sure that these guys can't get any rest in their hotels. Like, they're all in. New York has gone absolutely bonkers for this NBA final. You can't buy Knicks gear anywhere. Tickets are going for thousands and thousands and thousands of dollars, and it's all coming together tonight with, like I say, I don't know if the mayor's still planning to go because he's apparently hosting a watch party in Bryant Park, so maybe they've convinced him not to show up. A lot of people are, Stephen A. Smith, well-known sports broadcaster, said, stay away. What are you doing, Trump? We don't need you there. This thing's a circus already. And a lot of other people, you heard on those, you know, the fans saying, like, if you have tickets to tonight's game, they said you need to be there a minimum of 2 hours early just to get through security. So this is going to be, even if you're not a basketball fan, and I'm not a big basketball fan, it might be worth tuning in tonight because this is going to be, it's always a circus. It's MSG. And it's going to be even crazier tonight. We'll take a break and be back right after this.
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24: This is Global News. It's noon. I'm Thomas Dias. It's 13 degrees with the wind northwest, gusting to 47 kilometers per hour. Alberta's chief electoral officer, Gordon McClure, is starting to recruit for what he calls a colossal undertaking, the October 19th referendum. With 10 questions, Elections Alberta says it plans to print 45 million ballots. Compare that to the 1.8 million printed during the 2023 election. And the agency says it needs tens of thousands of elections workers to count them. It's putting out the call for Albertans 16 and older eligible to work in Canada to apply for some 60,000 positions. That's 3,000 more than the 1995 Quebec referendum. You can find information at recruitment.elections.ab.ca. Well, it would be up to Canada, not Alberta, to let Albertans hold Canadian passports if the province separates. U of A Associate Law Professor Gerard Kennedy told 880 CHED Shea Ganim. It also comes down to whether you would be able to keep both citizenships, and says it does not always work that way.
25: If you look at the Velvet Divorce between the Czech Republic and Slovakia, there was an agreement between both countries that it doesn't make sense that you can choose to keep both citizenships. So while it would be aggressive and maybe not in keeping with the spirit of Canada's pretty generous approach to citizenship, yeah, it remains within Canada's legal right to do so.
24: He says it would also be up to other countries if they would accept Alberta passports if the province splits from Canada. Well, Governor General Louise Arbour says Canada must manage its differences peacefully, warning that both extreme polarization and excessive consensus can be harmful. Well, in her first speech as Governor General, Arbour said celebrating and learning from differences is key to building a more just and prosperous country. She also cautioned against over-reliance on AI as the technology continues to advance. Arbour thanked former Governor General Mary Simon for her leadership and contributions to reconciliation. And in other news, Edmonton police say they've busted a criminal ring that's stolen credit cards from gym locker rooms in three different provinces. As Global's Morgan Smith reports, the EPS is thanking police in those jurisdictions and the Canada Border Services Agency.
1: The APS alleges that two men would break into the lockers and steal the credit cards, then hand those cards off to a woman who would make fraudulent purchases. Investigators say in Edmonton alone, they racked up more than 25 grand's worth of illegal charges. In all, police allege the trio was linked to 18 fitness facility thefts in Edmonton, Ontario, and Manitoba. The three suspects, 41-year-old Livia Cosma, 52-year-old Orlando Constantine Vaduva, and 40-year-old Bogdan Tonica, were arrested in Winnipeg in April. Between them, they face 59 charges of theft and fraud. Morgan Smith, Global News.
24: 880 Ched Sports. Elks running back Justin Rankin was firing on all cylinders in their 29-21 win over the Red Blacks in Ottawa Saturday to kick off the regular season. Rankin finished just shy of 200 yards from scrimmage and scored a second-half touchdown, pleasing quarterback Cody Fajardo.
2: The changes that we made to the offensive line, we got a little bit more nasty up front. Guys were moving guys, making good holes for Rankin, and he showed out again, you know.
24: The Elks are now on a bye week ahead of their home opener Saturday, June 20th, in another game heard live right here on CHED. 880 CHED News Time is 12:04.
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24: 880 CHED weather, a mixed and windy sky today with a high of 21, 21 tomorrow, 18 Wednesday. It's 13 degrees in the capital city. I'm Thomas Dias. 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

0: 480-451-8800-403-974-8255. Coming up in this final hour of the show for this Monday, we are going to spend a bit of time talking about tourism in our province, and things looking pretty good. So far, so good anyway. I had a chat earlier this morning with Tourism Calgary. They are, I don't even know if I should say cautiously optimistic. They're just flat out optimistic on what this year is going to look like for the city of Calgary when it comes to tourism. And they have good reason to feel that way. 2025, if you remember, was a record breaker. We saw more good news around tourism than we've ever seen before in this province and in Calgary and in Edmonton and everywhere. It was a record breaker in terms of number of visitors, money spent, all those sorts of things. We've never seen a year as good as we saw last year. And a lot of the reason for that, as you know, we talked about, was a lot of Canadians stayed home. I don't know how that will look this summer. Or I think a lot of Canadians are still making that decision. They don't want to travel to the United States, so they're finding destinations closer to home, or at least within Canada. And that's being reflected in some of the numbers. But here's the thing. You know, it's not like we can't sort of forecast where we are. We've seen 5 months of 2026. And guess what? It's better than the first 5 months of 2025, which was a record-breaking year. So like I say, there's lots of reason to be excited about what 2026 might look like. And in reality, so far so good. We're already outpacing it. And this summer is shaping up to be just as good as last year. Hopefully. We'll see. And then you got the World Cup thing. And I was thinking about that. Like, you know, if you've traveled, if you travel far, right? Like if you're traveling to Europe or you're traveling to Asia or you're going to Australia or whatever the case may be, typically you don't make that trip for a couple of days. Like if you're traveling somewhere to go, like you don't travel to Rome to see the Colosseum, turn around, come home. You know what I mean? You're going to make a trip out of it, and you're going to go to, I don't know, you're going to go to Venice, you're going to go to Florence, you're going to do all of it. You know, you're there anyway. You might as well. So I think, for a lot of people from around the world who might be traveling to Canada to check out World Cup soccer games in Toronto or in Vancouver, it might be, okay, well, we're going all the way to Canada. You know, we're going from Australia to North America to watch a soccer game. Well, why don't we just, you know, I've always wanted to see the mountains. I've always wanted to check that out. So why don't we go to the Rockies? And that means, you know, people will pass through Calgary or maybe Edmonton on their way, that sort of thing. And so I think there is a reality there. And that's part of the reason for the optimism is, you know, there's going to be people coming to this country that might not otherwise, but they're going to be coming here for the World Cup. So maybe they tack on a trip to the Rockies, or maybe they go to the Stampede, or whatever the case may be. So we'll talk to Tourism Calgary about that coming up in just a couple of minutes. We'll also talk to Graham Turta. Graham, or Garrett, sorry, I don't know why I said Graham. We've had Garrett on the show before. He is the general manager at the Jasper Park Lodge. And we know Jasper Park Lodge is sort of, you know, if people are traveling to Alberta, that's one of the places that's on the list for a lot of people. It's a big, big draw. And they spent the entire winter remaking the main lodge. And the main lodge, if you've been there, you know, is pretty iconic. Frankly, I've always considered it to be one of my favorite places on earth. The main lobby there by the fireplace, sitting in, I loved it. Always loved it. Well, they've redone it. And it looks pretty spectacular. And guess what? It's open and you can now go check it out yourself. I was up at JPL in the winter time, and you couldn't go anywhere near the main. Like, you could go in the basement and you can go to the pool and stuff like that, but you couldn't check out the main lodge. So the red, it's done. So we'll chat with Garrett about how the renos went and how their summer tourism season is looking, because we're getting into it now. You know, we're into June. So we'll do that coming up at 12:30. Before that, though, we are going to jump in on Pierre Poilievre's speech, if it ever starts. He was scheduled to start speaking at noon our time. Do you want to take a break, Sarah, and then come back to it? Okay, let's get the break out of the way. We'll do that, and then we'll come back and bring you Pierre Poilievre. He's talking about making a case for Canada in Calgary. We'll bring you that right after a quick break.
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0: and 880 Chad. Glory days. Yeah, passing by. Here's your host, Shay Ganem, on 880 Chad. Edmonton's News. Today's talk. Glory days.
1: Is in Alberta today. He is in Calgary, and he is speaking today in support of a united Canada and making his case to keep Alberta within Canada. Let's listen in.
2: Merci beaucoup. Thank you very much. It is great to be home to launch our campaign for a stronger Alberta within a united Canada. And speaking of home, 104 years ago, this building was home to our veterans, a clubhouse for the Great War Veterans Association, a place for Calgary's heroes to gather, tell stories, support each other, and mourn the brothers who did not return. The ghosts of Canadian heroes walk these halls. Among them, young men who left rural Alberta to fight for Canada in faraway lands. Farm boys who put down their spades and picked up their rifles. Their mothers kissed them goodbye at train stations in small Alberta towns like Innisfail, Hanna, Olds, High Prairie, and watched through teary eyes as the locomotive pulled away across the expansive prairie horizon, many of them never to return. Those that did return from the battlefield to the farm field would then survive the Dust Bowl, see their children fight another world war, pay off the country's entire war debt, and hand to the next generation the richest and freest nation on earth. Century farm plaques at the end of rural Alberta laneways still stand as monuments to the legacies they left their great, great grandchildren, who still plow the same soil. Those farms and this country are here today because no matter the hardship, they never gave up on Canada, and neither should we. They fought for Canada, and now we must fight for Canada. I was blessed to grow up in the province and the country that they built. Among my earliest memories are attending the medal ceremonies at the 1988 Olympics here in my hometown of Calgary. I remember standing downtown looking at the ceremonies. I was a nine-year-old boy watching athletes step onto the podium to accept their awards under the Canadian flag. I remember Brian Orser winning the silver medal in skating and Elizabeth Manley delivering one of the most memorable performances in Canadian history. Like millions of Canadians, I felt overwhelming pride seeing our country celebrated around the world. And growing up here, I felt something else. Pride in Alberta. Pride to be a Calgarian. Pride in the thousands of volunteers. Pride in the entrepreneurial spirit that built this city from a prairie grassland to a global energy capital. Pride in the workers, ranchers, roughnecks, farmers, and small businesses who made this province the engine of Canada's national economy. My attachment to Alberta grew from long days playing on the outskirts of Calgary, the endless horizon, the big sky, the foothills rising to the Rockies. That drive on Highway 1, on prairie land that slowly starts to move up and down as you reach the foothills, and then all of a sudden you reach the peak and the majesty of the entire Rocky Mountain range appears before your eyes like a work of art put there by God. Living on the edge of Calgary, where city met country, I grew up with the spirit of Alberta. I love this province. What I love about it, it's independent, hardworking, generous, unpretentious, resilient. The Calgary Stampede captured that energy. As a kid, I worked moving trash off tables at a concession, and I saw how the Stampede symbolized the spirit of the West. Earning success, not inheriting it. Building things, not blocking them. Taking risks, not asking permission. Freedom, not freebies. The spirit of freedom and opportunity that settled the West has, for most of Alberta's history, thrived within a united Canada. Alberta became a province in 1905 because Confederation promised to marry autonomy over local decisions with shared strength of pan-Canadian trade, defense, population, and landmass. The win-win of Confederation was really crystallized in the British North American Act, often called the BNA. The BNA is Canada's DNA. It's a different kind of constitution than most countries. There are no lofty ideals expressed, no grand statements. It's an org chart. It's a who does what manual. It's a summary of what the provinces and the federal government should separately do as part of the common project of Canada. It's very practical, based on the principle that power should be as close to the people as possible. What an individual can do, let him do it. What he can't, let the locality do it. What the locality can't do, let the province do it. And what the province cannot do, then and only then the federal government steps in. In the British North American Act, schools, hospitals, natural resources are the responsibility of provinces. The federal government does borders, defense, criminal law, and movement of goods and services across borders. Each lever of government should do only what only that government can do. That approach, for most of our history, kept government affordable and accountable, and left maximum freedom for people and provinces to do what worked for them. It also kept us out of each other's hair. And that all made sense. You don't need a federal government to put up a stop sign, approve a mine, build a road or a hospital that is only inside one province. You do need it to clear the way for a railway or a pipeline that crosses many provinces, or to buy fighter jets that can protect all 10 provinces and 3 territories. The problem lately has been that the federal government has been terrible at the things that are its job,

identity and history by canceling our symbols, shaming our heroes, dividing us by group, and promoting a post-national state leaves less holding us together and more driving us apart. We must be prepared, my friends, to have some honest conversations over this next several months. You see, a country is a lot like a family. And every family has problems. Families fail not because they argue about those problems, but they fail when they sweep those problems under the rug and pretend they do not exist. The problems don't go away. They get bigger. Those who cause the problems in Canada today will tell you to pretend those problems don't exist, and they will denounce as unpatriotic anyone who speaks honestly about them. Doing that in this referendum would only drive people further away. If you want frustrated Albertans to vote for Canada, the absolute worst thing we can do is dismiss their legitimate grievances and thus signal there's no hope of fixing them at all. Here are the undeniable facts. 10 years ago, under the leadership of a great Albertan, Stephen Harper, there was no separatist movement in Alberta. When Mr. Harper left office, the Parti Québécois had been defeated, and the Bloc Québécois had been reduced to 4 seats. It didn't even have party status. We thought referendums on separation were a thing of the past. Today, 10 years later, hundreds of thousands of Albertans have signed a petition to leave, and polls put the separatist Parti Québécois in first place in Quebec, running on an explicit platform of separation. How did we get here? Over the last decade, federal inflationary spending and taxes have forced an affordability crisis on Albertans, and on Quebecers for that matter. The Liberal Party carried out a publicly stated plan to phase out Alberta's biggest industry using anti-development laws that are still in place today. Big promises to reverse course on these issues are very nice, but it will take shovels moving dirt and steel pipe in the ground to show the Liberals have really changed their minds on oil and gas. Albertans can be forgiven for demanding results, not just more promises. I can say from meeting people in my east central rural Alberta riding of Battle River Crowfoot that these policies did real harm in people's lives. Grown men in tears after they lost their jobs and homes, all due to a federal attack on their industries. Young people who watched their parents buy homes in their early 20s now worry they never will be able to afford one of their own. And by the way, for those out there who will say, there goes Poilievre complaining about affordability again, make no mistake, many of the political divisions we have in this country today are precisely because, as hard as they work, our people cannot afford to live anywhere in this country right now. Beyond that, Liberal governments have intruded into provincial jurisdiction, seizing the lawful firearms of law-abiding Alberta farmers, First Nations, and rural people. And the federal government has become bigger and bossier than ever before. Outside of COVID, federal spending is now a bigger share of the economy than at any time since 1996, 3 decades ago. That means too much of Alberta's money goes to Ottawa and too little returns. The government is rich, and the people are poor. These problems echo through history. Some of my earliest memories are of my parents losing their savings, a home and 2 little rental properties that my mother, who's here with us today, saved up. There she is. For any of those who don't know, she's the mayor of Shaughnessy. Shaughnessy, the neighborhood where we grew up. We moved there, though, after we lost our home in Deer Run, and she lost her 2 little rental properties that she'd spent her 20s and 30s saving for. Interest rates and inflation combined with a massive Liberal recession, all driven by Pierre Elliott Trudeau, smashed all of the things that we had worked so hard to build. Very similar to today. My folks had to scrimp and save.
With a little help.

0: from my grandfather. We got a loan for a down payment on a house.
1: We're going to have to leave it there because we do have to get to a break. So I think, you know, the criticism is going to be there. It's the same old going after the Liberal government. But I think he's right in the sense that a lot of the frustration, a lot of the anger that we're seeing with the separatist movement is based around these Liberal policies. So I think he's got some runway there. And I will say, the start of the speech, you know, and talking about Canadian veterans and fighting for Canada and fighting for Alberta and how much he loves this province and how much he loves this country. It's going to be pretty hard to say that that's, you know, just the same old going after Ottawa for everything that's wrong in the world speech. As I say, we've got to take a break, but we'll have lots of time to talk about this in the coming days. But sounds like he managed to touch on both. What you would expect as leader of the opposition, and also just the fact that he's a Calgary kid who grew up in Alberta and doesn't want to see Alberta leave Canada. We'll take a break and be back right after the news.
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11: This is Global News. It's 12:30. I'm Thomas Dias. It's 16 degrees now with the wind west-northwest gusting to 50 kilometers per hour. Former Supreme Court Justice Louise Arbour has been installed as Canada's 31st Governor General. It was done during a ceremony in Ottawa. In her first speech as the King's representative in Canada, Arbour thanked outgoing Governor General Mary Simon for serving in the role.
12: Her Excellency stood with Canadians through defining moments from the COVID-19 pandemic to periods of economic strain and profound shifts in the global landscape. Her tenure as Canada's first Indigenous Governor General will be viewed by history as both significant and timely.
13: Arbour also thanked Simon for showing that reconciliation is a lifelong exercise. And Ottawa is offering big loans to airlines struggling to cope with the soaring price of jet fuel.
14: Finance Minister François-Philippe Champagne says the new aid program will let carriers borrow up to $150 million each, as ballooning energy costs are putting pressure on airlines' balance sheets. The government says airlines that sign up must commit to buy Canadian, restrict dividends and executive compensation, and maintain existing jobs in the country. The International Air Transport Association is forecasting billions of dollars in lost profits among North American carriers due to high fuel prices caused by the Middle East war and the closure of the Strait of Hormuz. The federal loan program marks the second time since COVID-19 that Ottawa has reached out with aid packages for airlines. David Augustine, The Canadian Press.
13: 880 CHED News Time is 12:31.
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13: 880 CHED weather, it's 16 degrees as we look for a high of 21 under a mixed and windy sky. I'm Thomas Dias. 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

0: Jasper Park Lodge holds a special place. Jasper does too. We talked about this, of course, with the fire that we, you know, and it was a big topic of conversation. But I think through that, we came to learn just how much value Albertans place on that part of the province, and in particular, Jasper Park Lodge. Don't get me wrong. All of Jasper is sensational, and there are some wonderful, wonderful places in Jasper, and it doesn't matter where you go, you're going to have a wonderful time, but it's undeniable. Jasper Park Lodge is just different. It really, really, and truly is. And I said before, for me, that the lobby, the main lodge, that area sitting by the fire, back in the day when you could smoke cigarettes, to be honest with you, it was one of my favorite places on earth. I absolutely loved it. So it's been renovated. They've been spending several months completely remaking that part of the facility. I haven't been up there in a while. It was before Christmas, I think, last time I went up. Or maybe it was January. But you couldn't get into the upper floor of the main lodge. It was closed for rentals. You could still do everything downstairs, but it's now open. It's ready to go. So how did it turn out? We're going to chat with Garrett Turda, who is the general manager at Jasper Park Lodge. Garrett, thank you for joining us again. Always nice to chat, sir.
1: Oh, the pleasure's mine. Glad to be here.
0: Okay, so you must be thrilled. You must be excited. Here you go. You've been waiting for this for a while. It must be looking forward to a fantastic summer. I would assume everybody really optimistic, right?
1: Oh, for sure. You know, this has been something that was in the planning before the fires, and it's just so nice to get this first phase of everything kind of going. And really, the transformational part of who we are and where we want to go and who we want to be, and I think it's, we're just so happy to be open, up and running, and yeah, ready to welcome guests.
0: How did it turn out? I mean, give us some idea when you saw it for the first time. What's it look like?
1: It's spectacular. You know, we have always seen renderings, and it was interesting because we'd released some renderings, and the renderings are very, very close to what's out there. But I think one of the biggest things that we're most proud of is a lot of people were very fearful that we were going to change it. And I can tell you, even just from all of the comments on my Instagram feeds and pictures, thank you. You've still respected the lodge and kept it what it was, but you've upgraded it and just made it look that much better. And, you know, we just couldn't be happier about that. It's come out spectacular, and we're so excited for the future. And
0: Garrett, I'm glad you brought that up, because I was going to ask you. I mean, I'll admit, I was a little apprehensive when I found out the reno was taking place, because like I say, that lobby, that main lodge, it's one of my favorite places on the planet. So I'm glad to hear that people are saying, but thank you. It still feels, it's a feeling more than anything else, Garrett.
1: It is so true, you know, and it's interesting. I remember being in design meetings, and, you know, designers were coming in saying, hey, we need to change the fireplaces, we need to change this, and we're like, no, you don't. And the totem poles stay, and the fireplace stays the same, because it's who we are.
0: It is.
1: It's what, you know, what we're about. And I think we've just been able to enhance it and give that experience that much more now.
0: So what would you say that guests can expect when they visit Jasper Park Lodge this summer? Will it be drastically different from what they're used to? Or, I mean, give us some idea of what we can expect.
1: You know, when you come into the lobby, the flooring's changed, but much, much better. So the floor, the whole lobby kind of takes care of where we were and representing the dark sky. So a lot more with constellations and the light fixtures and things like that.
0: Oh, cool.
1: Then you get into which was the Emerald Lounge, which is called Loom, which is kind of stories in the sky. And again, so being able to, we've opened up the windows a little bit more so you can look out and see. So I think that's going to be a lot better. The Great Hall, which is now Elderwood, which we have those big four pillars. It's kind of stories in the wood, and it's about, you know, the forests that tell the stories in Jasper. And I think, you know, that's going to be so key and critical. And the Nook, which is now called Barbican, and that's really from the Barbican Pass, where things were uncovered as the glaciers receded. And that's for us, for the stories that will be told for that. And then the last but the biggest thing that we're really kind of happy about is down below, we've added a new place called Embark Outpost and Provisions. So you can come in, you can get your coffee, grab and go in the morning, but there's also an adventure center there. So we have interpretive guides. If you want to get out on the lake, if you want to ride a bike, if you want to do all of that, you can book all of that in one place in the lodge now. So making it more seamless, because one of the things that we always want and we feel so critical is just time. Time is so critical for everyone's lives. So if we can put time where you're together again with your family whenever you're coming or for who you're with, space to breathe, because we're always, we have the bigger resort. And again, it's just connection with nature and with people that are all around. And because that is the critical thing. Not that I always want to say anything bad about our sisters down south in Banff and Lake Louise, but there's so many people. But Jasper, as you, kind of you were saying in your introduction, it holds that special place where it's not as many people around, but because it's more vast, you know, you can be at one with nature and yourself and have that peace and tranquility, and that's what we're really going for.
0: In terms of what you've got planned, is, I mean, the renovation is enough and just the lodge itself is enough, but I imagine there's always things happening up there, right? I mean, full speed ahead now that the renos are done?
1: Full speed ahead now that the renos are done. We're still rebuilding after the fire, so there's still some cabins that are being rebuilt. There's still a little bit of work on the golf course that's being done, but full speed ahead. We are, this fall, we're going to have Christmas in November back. We're going to have Symphony Under the Stars back. One thing I didn't mention as well is we've expanded our patio, which we had the patio over.
0: Oh, okay.
1: So there's a multi-level deck now. So if you thought sitting in front of that fireplace was good, wait till you see that patio view and the experience that you're going to have there. And it's going to be year-round that you'll be able to do this.
0: Awesome.
1: I don't think too many people sit at minus 40, but yeah.
0: You can if you want to.
1: Exactly.
0: Garrett, it sounds exceptional, as you would only expect from JPL. You wouldn't expect anything but absolutely spectacular. So I know a lot of people are really looking forward to getting the chance to check it out. And I appreciate you joining us for a few minutes today. It was fantastic.
1: The pleasure's mine. Always happy.
0: Thank you so much. Garrett Turta, who is the general manager of Jasper Park Lodge, giving us a bit of a look at what you can expect this summer as that iconic Alberta institution has gone through a bit of a transformation there. And I can't wait to see it. We'll take a break and be back with more right after this.
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0: talking tourism here in the province of Alberta. We're getting close now. I mean, Stampede, what, that's about a month away, right? That's the biggie. There's no question about it, but you got the Jasper Park Lodge reopening. You've got World Cup, and I know there'll be spillover. I know there will be spillover. There will be people that are coming from, you know, far-flung places to Toronto and to Vancouver to check out soccer games. And automatically, you know, well, I'll go check out the mountains. Maybe I'll go to the mall, right? I mean, these things that you heard about, doesn't matter where you are on Earth, you know that there are some things in Canada that, hey, that'd be worth checking out. We're there anyway, right? So you got the Rocky Mountains, you got West Edmonton Mall, you got the Calgary Stampede, you've got all these sorts of things. So I imagine it's going to be another good year. I don't know. I mean, last year was a record breaker for everywhere in this province. It was Tourism Edmonton. Explore Edmonton calls it a landmark year last year, almost $3 billion in financial activity because of tourism. Same thing in Calgary, even more. Calgary had a record-breaking year too, which, you know, as we say, there was a bunch of different reasons that people attributed that to, being, you know, the fact that Canadians weren't traveling as much, or at least traveling outside of the country. They're still traveling, just didn't want to leave Canada, which actually meant really good things for domestic tourism. But get this. It looks like this will be even better than last year, which was a record breaker for so many places in Alberta. It's a really good time to be in tourism in Alberta. The provincial government has put a focus on it. They're talking about it. This morning, I had a chance to speak with Alicia Reynolds. Alicia is the president and CEO of Tourism Calgary.
1: Well, yeah, let's start with the good news, Alicia, because it sounds like it's amazing news. We're heading into the peak of tourism season very soon, but already, obviously, pretty optimistic, right? 2026 been pretty good so far?
2: Signs are looking so positive. We came into 2026 with incredible momentum, coming off of a 2025 that blew our previous records out of the water. We had seen in our previous highest year 8.7 million visitors come to Calgary in 2024. And in 2025, we saw 10.5 million visitors.
1: Wow.
2: We had seen visitor spend at $2.9 billion. It grew to $3.3 billion last year, which was 12% growth. So coming into 2026, we were all smiles seeing our city be seen, recognized, appreciated as an incredible destination of choice. And the beginning of the year has proven that we're still building and we're still growing. We've seen visitors spend up 7% already in Q1 over last year. So all signs positive.
1: So a record breaker last year, the best we've ever seen. And already so far this year, it's even better. I mean, could 2026 outpace, like, what you say was an extraordinary 2025?
2: The numbers are showing that we're on pace to climb above that massive record that we set last year. As I said, 7% year-over-year growth already, and we're seeing some really cool jumps. 15% increase in spending from international visitors. We've seen a whopping 44.9% year-over-year spend on recreation and entertainment. People are seeing Calgary as a destination of choice. Locals and visitors are seeing that our city has more to do than ever before, and we're delighted that people are out enjoying our city.
1: Calgary has always been a great place to be. We all know that. What do you think is sort of really ticking it up? I mean, first of all, we know that a lot of Canadians decided not to go to the States, and they changed their plans. So is there a lot of quote-unquote domestic travel, a lot of Canadians? Is that still changed enough to be part of what's happening here?
2: Yes, and the story is really twofold. Canadians are increasingly choosing to explore Canada. They want to explore their own backyard. And when they're exploring their own backyard, they're increasingly choosing Calgary as they check out more of their country. Not only that we are seeing more Canadians travel within the country and choose Calgary, visitors are also spending more time experiencing the city once they get here. So again, that strong growth in recreation and entertainment spending tells us that Calgary's events, attractions, experiences, they're resonating with travelers and creating opportunities across the visitor economy.
1: And I imagine, you know, if you take a look at international travel, especially from the United States, like, you know, having gone to the States a few times, it's expensive to go that way. Coming up here is not bad because the exchange is now working in your favor. I imagine that's still a big draw, right? Like, Americans are still coming here.
2: we consider that a driver. It's interesting that the research shows Americans don't always provide as much credit in their travel planning to that foreign exchange discount, but it does sure hit them when they get here. I was sitting anecdotally at a restaurant next to a couple of American travelers that were up from Los Angeles into Calgary, and they were at the restaurant that we were sitting at for the second day in a row. They said because they came here and they thought that it was on sale. They could not believe that the amount that hit their Visa statement after was about a 35% discount from what they saw listed on the menu. So, yeah, that foreign exchange driver is a very pleasant surprise. But I think it's more than that. I think people say Canada's having a moment, and I know that that phrase is overused, but we really are a country that should be so proud of what we have to offer. We have beautiful vibrancy. We have beautiful nature. We have beautiful people, and Calgary stands out as one of the friendliest cities in the world, and the world needs more of that right now.
1: Do you think, I imagine there has to be, with the World Cup now about to take over Vancouver and Toronto specifically, I mean, we've all, not all of us, but those of us who have traveled to places, you know, you go somewhere far away, it's kind of like, okay, well, let's make the most of it. I'm not just going to show up for a weekend and go to a soccer game and then fly back to Asia or Europe or Africa or wherever you came from. You're going to make it, you know, I'm going to go see Canada. And we know a lot of international tourists want to see Calgary. They want to see the mountains. Calgary's the launching point for that. Do you think that's going to really perhaps be something that even tweaks the numbers a bit better for Calgary this year? Not because they're hosting World Cup games, just because they're sort of a place that people want to visit when they go to Canada.
2: It's a good point. Our summer is pacing really strong. We know that major events are a huge driver for global visitation. We welcome the world in the broadest sense. And of course, like you said, when overseas travelers come, they stay longer and they spend more. They are not bringing a brown bag lunch. They are here to explore. They're here to learn more about our culture and to immerse themselves. So we have seen already in Q1 really big growth from that international visitor category. Their spend has increased over 15% year over year, and overseas spending, so for markets beyond North America, is up over 12% year over year. So the trend is really strong that we are seeing more international visitors who are also staying longer and spending more. And when I look at our calendar, we have a huge lineup ourselves in Calgary. From May to September, we have 69 major meetings and conventions on the books and 27 major sporting events. So you're right, that World Cup effect has a big halo for us as a country to show the world that we can host. And there are many cities, Calgary in our own right, attracting global events that are going to add to that story and vibrancy.
1: Can't talk tourism in Calgary without talking Stampede, and I guess we're now within a month. Boy, it's coming up fast here. I mean, it's knocking on the door. Full speed ahead. How's that looking as we get ready to welcome the world to Stampede for another year?
2: The Calgary Stampede welcomed nearly 1.5 million people through their turnstiles in 2025. It was the second highest attendance in event history, according to the Calgary Stampede. And when we chat with our friends over there, they're telling us that rodeo and evening show ticket sales for 2026 are pacing ahead of the same period last year. All signs are looking really good between that and a record-setting canvas auction now a couple of months ago. It's clear that Calgary and the world are very interested to celebrate and kick off their boots in a few weeks here for Calgary Stampede.
1: Well, let's look ahead to a fantastic summer and a strong 2026 for what remains. And I appreciate the update, Alicia. Thanks so much for your time.
2: Thank you so much. Let's have a great summer.
1: Yeah, thank you, Alicia. Alicia Reynolds, CEO with Tourism Calgary. I think we just might have another fantastic summer. Why not, right? I mean, everything's shaping up right as it should be. I mean, what's going to get in the way at this point in time, right? Well, I guess I shouldn't say that. Not in 2026. Literally anything can get in the way. But so far, so good. Like I say, 2025 was a record breaker. One of the best years ever. The best year ever, as a matter of fact. And we're already building on that and in a better position than we were then. So really good news and a lot of fantastic, you know,
0: momentum in the tourism industry in Alberta, which is really, really good to hear. That's fantastic. And, you know, we don't have to worry about the mayhem of the World Cup. I don't know if you've been following those stories. We talked about what's going on in New York today. That's going to be an absolute circus. But, you know, just the cost of everything in Vancouver and Toronto is absolutely mind-blowing. I guess it's just sort of what happens in a lot of these big events now, right? Everybody just, hey, this is it. We're going to cash in. It's not necessarily about putting on the event. It's about how much money can we make? And everybody is charging an absolute premium for everything in Toronto and Vancouver right now. So we don't have to worry about that. And people will spill over. People will come to Alberta after they've paid a visit to Vancouver and Toronto to go and check out soccer. And we should say that the soccer kicks off on Friday afternoon. Canada playing their first World Cup game. It's against Bosnia. I think it's 1 o'clock our time is when they kick that off. And soccer being soccer, the big question is, will they score? Will there be a goal? That's typically how it goes. But it's good. It's all good. It's a lot of excitement, and it's nice that, you know, Canada's part of it. That's going to do it for us. Like I say, Pierre Poilievre continuing to make his address in Calgary and make his case for Canada. We'll dissect it tomorrow. We'll get some reaction, and I want to take your calls, too, because, you know, he's kind of damned if you do and damned if you don't on some of this. He can't go too far in one direction, but he's got to make a case. So it's going to be interesting, but lots to talk about. We'll do it tomorrow. Talk to you then. Peace and love.
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7: 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CHED Edmonton. From breaking news to game day excitement, 880 Chad connects Edmonton like no one else. A mighty 880. 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
14: This is Global News. It's 1 o'clock. I'm Thomas Dias. It's 16 degrees. Alberta's chief electoral officer, Gordon McClure, is starting to recruit for what he calls a colossal undertaking, the October 19th referendum. Global's Morgan Smith looks at what it will take.
15: With 10 questions, Elections Alberta says it plans to print 45 million ballots. Compare that to the 1.8 million printed for the 2023 election. And the agency says it needs tens of thousands of elections workers to count them. It's putting out the call for Albertans 16 and older who are eligible to work in Canada to apply for some 60,000 positions. That's 3,000 more than the 1995 Quebec referendum. You can find information on how to apply at recruitment.elections.ab.ca. Morgan Smith, Global News.
14: Speaking passionately in Calgary today, federal opposition leader Pierre Poilievre made a strong case for Alberta to stay in Canada. Poilievre says Canada is the greatest country in the world and Alberta should not give up on it.
16: The brilliant engineers and roughnecks who extracted the miracle molecules out of muddy bitumen to power our lives, they never gave up, so we should never give up. The traders who followed the winding rivers across the unmapped prairies to build the lonely forts which would become our future cities. They never gave up, and neither should we.
14: Poilievre says people frustrated with the way the federal government has treated Alberta in the last 10 years are justified, and that Ottawa needs to make actual changes to the laws that have been hurting the province and others. Well, this just in, Alberta country music artist Corb Lund says his team has now collected enough citizen signatures to compel the province to take action to stop coal mining on the eastern slopes of the Rockies. Former Supreme Court Justice Louise Arbour was installed as Canada's 31st Governor General today during a ceremony at the Senate of Canada building in Ottawa. The 79-year-old delivered her first speech as the King's representative in Canada.
17: Extreme polarization is dangerous, but so is extreme consensus. It is through our differences and our fundamental right to express them that we will nourish critical thinking, creativity, and innovation. It is through our differences that we will build a common future.
14: Arbour also discussed the rapid growth of artificial intelligence and cautioned against over-reliance on the technology. And south of the border, an awful lot of New York Knicks fans are furious that U.S. President Donald Trump is going to attend tonight's Game 3 matchup against the visiting San Antonio Spurs in the NBA Finals. At a news conference, NYPD Commissioner Jessica Tisch said the extra security steps now needed mean there will be no watch parties outside Madison Square Garden tonight.
18: Starting at 4 p.m., no one will be allowed inside the secured area unless they have a ticket to the game, a train ticket, they are going to a business inside the area, they have credentials, or they have some other authorized reason to be there. Everyone entering the secure area will be screened by the New York City Police Department.
14: Knicks fans have been warned to be at the stadium at least 2 hours ahead of the game if they want any hope of making it inside in time for the tip-off. The Knicks are up 2-0 in the championship series. 880 Ched Sports, the Edmonton Elks have been reflecting on a hard-fought 29-21 win over the Red Blacks in Ottawa Saturday to kick off their regular season. Elks running back Justin Rankin finished just shy of 200 yards from scrimmage and scored a second-half touchdown, pleasing quarterback Cody Fajardo.
19: Keeps showing me and keeps me surprised at how he shows up and just the way he performs. He's the rock on our offense, and he gets us going.
14: The Elks are now on a bye week ahead of their home opener Saturday, June 20th against Montreal in another game heard live right here on CHED. 880 CHED News Time is 104.
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21: Well, I don't know how you feel across the country, but here in the bubble of Toronto, I am slowly letting my guard down, slowly allowing myself to believe that winter is over. I keep waiting for another blast. I don't know how anyone else feels. It was every time I thought it was over, Mother Nature came and said, yeah, this is going to happen when I say so. But on Saturday, I was under the impression it was going to be a rainy day. And I was not looking forward to it because I was committed to hosting the Together for Toronto Healthcare concert at Nathan Phillips Square, which is the square just south of City Hall. And that's where they do, well, if you want to protest, that's where you're supposed to protest. And if they have speeches, they'll do speeches there. And it's really ground zero for a lot of the FIFA World Cup stuff. And anyway, turns out Mother Nature really did allow, she gave us a gift. She gave us the most beautiful day for an outdoor concert. And I know a lot of you are not in Toronto, but this is something I'm very proud to have done. This was two really great companies that are run by two great friends of mine. One is Fitzrovia, which is a purpose-built rental company, so apartments and that sort of thing. They're getting into senior living, they're getting into student housing, all sorts of stuff. And it's a great, great company. And the other company is MRG Live, and they are the largest independent Canadian live events company. So they take on the Ticketmasters of the world. Anyway, so they want to do something free, a gift to Toronto, and come see a great show and consider donating. And so the show was made up of, it was Daniel Langlois from the Tragically Hip. It was Alessia Cara. It was Broken Social Scene and Feist. And it went from, I think it started about two or three, and it went until 11 o'clock at night. And it was just gorgeous watching the crowds grow, watching people singing all the songs together. Like, I missed this sort of thing during the pandemic. I have, to be honest, like, this was, I don't do that sort of thing a lot. And it was the visuals were spectacular. To my left, I'm on the stage to my left, there was City Hall, not my favorite building, but with the FIFA logos on it and everything, it was stunning. The music was great, and the love that everybody had for it was great. But celebrating these two hospitals, raising money for those two hospitals was so fulfilling. And the fact that at the end of the day, after thousands and thousands of people enjoyed these incredible Canadian musicians, we'd raised over $1.2 million for these two hospitals. Just absolutely brilliant. And I will say this, a lot of people did not know that the cost of healthcare, obviously it's covered through taxes, but if any of the research that's done at any of the hospitals, at least in Ontario, I'm pretty sure it's across the country, that's because of philanthropy. That's because of what the money we raised, for example. That's personal donations. That's fundraisers. That's charity events. That's where that money comes from. Without that, we stop being a hub for research in this country, in the world. And let's be honest, Canada has contributed. I think we've punched above our weight class in terms of advancements in medicine. That only continues if we are able to have events like this. And so anyway, Fitzrovia is committed to doing this for, I think, another 10 years. And if they raise 1.2 out of the gate, I wouldn't be surprised if they found ways to double it for next year. So something to be very, very proud of this city. And look, you hear me on this show a lot. I will I complain, but I think, look, my starting position is if you're not a little bit mad about the stuff that you see, and if you're not a little mad about things in your life, but just as importantly, how other people's lives are affected in 2026, then there's something wrong with you. That's my opening position. But that doesn't mean everything is rage-inducing. Every now and then something happens and you got to take stock and you got to appreciate that there are good people doing good things, and what they were able to accomplish on Saturday was something worthy of praise. It was worthy of taking a minute and saying, you know what, good on the people of Toronto and good on these people in Toronto for doing a good thing for Toronto. And ultimately, with that research that is done, ultimately it helps everybody. So very, very proud to have played a small part. But it also highlights the fact that a free concert, that's great. But free concert featuring those names, that doesn't happen very often. By the way, to finish the night with, I don't know, close to, it felt like 8,000 people in the square and Feist singing 1, 2, 3, 4. Took me right back to when the song was 2007. Remember, a lot of people discovered it through the Apple, the iPhone commercials. And she knows how to perform. She knows how to perform it. The song went on for what felt like 5 or 6 or 7 minutes. And it could have gone on for twice as long. It was such a freaking great way to end the show. But it occurred to us, you know, like you take the charity stuff out of it. A free concert is awesome because it doesn't happen very often. And we were talking like cities should do more of this, right? Give some people something for free and bring a whole bunch of people together and they'll donate some money. But also your corporate sponsors will fill in the rest. But also because who can afford concerts these days? And Intrepid did some research in the early 2000s. Destiny's Child, for example. In 2001, if you wanted floor seats to the show, it was $83 Canadian. Floor seats. And that's $139 in 2025 dollars. Christina Aguilera in 2003 with Justin Timberlake, that's $98. $157 today. Britney Spears in 2004, that was $109. That's $171 today. And so on and so on. Today, the median floor seats for these big U.S. shows is $312. Average U.S. tickets today is $136.46. That's up 428% since 1996. So it's rising four times faster than inflation. And there was a while when inflation was moving pretty fast. Beyonce, by the way, in 2023, it's over $1,000 at some stops. So compare that to the $83 in 2001. And one of the biggest reasons for it, when we hear the name, it's a euphemism, dynamic pricing, right? Surge pricing, dynamic pricing. We hate it when Uber does it, but we just accept it when it's a concert. So apparently what happens is, you know, when people get online and they want to be first in line to buy tickets and they will press refresh, refresh, refresh, that information is logged. And the algorithm knows that there are millions of people online at the same time trying to buy tickets to these shows, and they know that however they price those tickets, it's going to shoot through the roof, and so that's one of the reasons. But also necessity is a big deal here. The fact is, artists used to tour to promote albums, but the revenue from albums is gone. Unless you're one of the biggest stars in the world, you are not making a boatload of money off of streaming. And so because of that, they tour as their main source of income. There's some artists by 2022, 95% of their income came from touring. And artists now take home a huge chunk. I think it's 74 to 90% of the income's, the ticket's face value. So you put this all together, and it makes the value prop for a concert like the one I hosted all the more attractive. And a couple of other reasons why the concert ticket might explode in price is tiered pricing. There's also the Live Nation and Ticketmaster of it all the more reason for an MRG Live, good Canadian company. And the demand for these shows is at a historic high. Why? Again, I think the appetite for these sorts of things is higher than ever. It's the experience of it. It's the doing it for the gram as well. A lot of people want to do that. It's the community of fans. Every big star has their fandom, right? So you've got the Swifties, and everyone wants to be where the Swifties are. And bottom line, it is what the market will bear. I can't hate it too much because An artist, you never know. An artist may not be able to sell their next album. They might not be able to sell out their next tour. And so you got to get while the getting's good. And if the market will bear what you want to charge, then go get yours. Get yours. And good luck and congratulations. When we come back, we want to take calls on this. 416-870-6400. 1-888-225-TALK. Did you used to go to a lot of concerts? Do you still go to a lot of concerts? Is it too expensive? Is it too rich for your blood? Let's talk live events, the cost therein, and the value that people derive from them. That's next on the Ben Mulroney Show.
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1: We're talking live events. We are talking those things that can only be enjoyed possibly once, maybe twice, as long as the artist is in your city or if you're willing to travel for it and if you're willing to pay for it. And the cost of a lot of these tickets have gone up incredibly over 400% in the past few years. And that is, for a lot of people, that is a bridge too far. 428% since 1996, rising nearly four times faster than inflation. For some people, that's it. They don't have to look at anything but the price of the ticket to know whether they're going to go or not. And for other people, it is a bucket list core memory for which there is no such thing as a price too high. So who are you? Which one are you? What camp are you in? Let's find out where Tanya lands in this debate. Welcome to the show. Happy Monday.
2: Hi, Ben. Love your show, by the way. Listen to it all the time. I will say, I was astonished by the numbers a bit. The cost of, everything in Toronto, Canada is expensive.
1: Yeah.
2: But the cost of going to these shows is astonishing. Yeah. I went to a show in Chicago, and I paid probably a quarter of what I would have paid had I gone to the same show here in the GTA.
1: That's interesting.
2: And it just makes you not want to go. And it's sad because, you know, I have two kids, and I would love to expose them to culture, yeah, music, sporting events. And it's just, it's not feasible. With everything else, you prioritize, and definitely going to concerts and sporting events is not a priority.
1: You know, that's interesting that you say that, because just last week somebody was telling me, I'll have to do some research on it, but I was under the impression that a lot of the big artists sidestep Chicago. They'll go to other venues because the cost of putting the show on there is so expensive because of apparently the union contracts at certain buildings.
2: But it's still cheaper than here.
1: And if it's cheaper than here, then that makes the live concerts like the one.

0: video?
1: Yeah, your memory's much better than mine, but yeah, I mean, it was a great show. And my mom, you know, she was a single mom raising three kids, but still was able to afford that.
0: Right.
1: Now,
0: yeah,
1: you know, me with my husband, pretty good. We make pretty good money. Still not able to afford to take ourselves for a date night.
0: It's the choices we make. What you got to do, Tanya, is you got to convince yourself that you don't want to go to those shows. That's what it is.
1: No.
0: That's the best way. I don't want to go. It's not that it's too expensive. It's that I don't want to go. I object to going.
1: Absolutely. I think you're absolutely right. I think, like, if you start boycotting some of these things, maybe even the promoters or the venues themselves will, like, what's the markup? Let's, like, really, like, honestly, like, who are they performing for? Their fans or a bunch of corporate, you know, entities who are just there to... I don't know. I'm not going to. Yeah. You know what I mean? Yeah.
0: Well, thank you, Tanya. I hope you have a great.
1: Thank you.
0: Yeah, take
1: you
0: care.
1: Too.
0: Take care. All right. Well, yeah, that's a good point. The fact that her mom, who is a single mom with three kids, was able to afford tickets to these shows for her and her kids. But the husband and a wife who are, you know, making probably more money just can't get there now. Yeah. I'm lucky. I've lived a life where I know a lot of people in these worlds. And every now and then, if I really want to go to a show, there's some phone calls I can make. And, you know, I'll of course offer to pay for the tickets. Sometimes my friends will say no, but I can't remember the last concert I went to. I think it might have been Maroon 5, maybe like 6 years ago, 7 years ago. That might have been the last one prior to the show that I just saw. And I forgot how freaking special those moments can be. And I'm so glad to be there. Let's check in with Tony here. Tony, welcome to the Ben Mulrooney Show. Oh. I guess not. There we go. Did he think he was on the air with you?
2: Yeah.
0: Yeah, there you go. Yeah. What was the last concert you went to, Intrepid?
2: Oh, my God. The thing is, you know, the concerts are so expensive that... I haven't been in a while.
0: Yeah.
2: I think the last concert I went to was the National here in Toronto at the Budweiser Stage, which is Ontario Place.
0: Yeah.
2: 3 years ago? 4 years ago?
0: I'm going to go see a DJ here in Toronto. I can't remember what the date is, but I'm going to see Black Coffee.
2: Okay.
0: And he's I've seen him four times now. And it's just gonna be a fun night. I think it's a Saturday. Most of the times I've gone to a concert and it's you got another call? Yeah. Yeah. Give us a call. 416-870-6400 or 1-888-225-TALK. Yeah. Hey, here's another question for you. Are you somebody who, is very judicious in how you spend your money, but you've got one artist that you said, you know what? If this person goes back on the road, I will remortgage my house for one more chance to see that musician. I mean, I've been really lucky. I've seen really great concerts. I've told you, I saw Michael Jackson on the Victory Tour in 1983. That was, I must have been 83. I was 7. And I remember it as clear as day. I remember it as clear as day. And the opening act was a magician or a juggler, I think. I don't think the Jackson wanted to be upstaged by anyone. Hey, George, welcome to the show.
3: Hey, Ben, how you doing?
0: I'm great. So what's your story?
3: I was wondering if you want to pick my brain. I actually hauled equipment for concert tours for over 20 years.
0: Did you? Well, like, who?
3: And I got inside knowledge on the costs and all that.
0: Okay, so first of all, let's go high-level stuff here. So who'd you haul for?
3: Everybody from Katy Perry to Christian Aguilera to Metallica, the GNR to U2 to Roger Waters.
0: So did you do did you do any of the loading and unloading, or did you just do the driving?
3: Well, we do the driving. The local roadies and the traveling roadies actually unload the trailers. All we do is back into the dock and undo the straps, and they get at it.
0: Where do I go with you? I didn't even expect a call like this. This is fantastic. You're part of it. I have to assume that as you did this for 20 years, the sets would get bigger and bigger and bigger, which means the convoys of truckers would just be even longer.
3: Oh, yeah. We'd go from anywhere from 5 trucks all the way up to, like, Taylor Swift or U2 would be a 50 to 60 truck tour plus the buses.
0: Wow. And so you're on a contract to do this.
3: Yes, sir. I was with a company based out of Winnipeg that contracted with a company called Upstaging. They're out of Aurora.

0: Illinois, just west of Chicago.
1: Did you see the show?
0: Peterbilt trucks at all the concerts. That's that company. They actually supply the lighting too.
1: Did you ever get to see the shows?
0: When it was a driver's night off, if we were, you know, in the city where it was two shows, we'd usually catch the first show, but normally we're, you know, vampires, right? When the show's on, we're in bed.
1: Right, that's right, because as soon as the show's done, the unloading starts happening.
0: Yeah, like we get that half hour before the show ends, and, you know, we catch the encore while we're sipping on a coffee.
1: And then how long between the end of the show and the first truck being loaded up?
0: First truck is loaded and gone within an hour after the show is over.
1: That's fast. Because time is money with those sorts of things, right? Well, if something goes wrong, you can't get the other show done, which is why I believe Taylor Swift had a system in her last concert where she had two sets, right? And so she would be in City A while her second set was being built in City B, and then she would hopscotch over to City C. Apparently, she was able to do twice as many shows because of it. Hey, I'm going to let you go because I only have time for one more call, but thank you so much for that.
0: Okay, Ben.
1: Yeah, take care.
0: Thanks. Okay,
1: bye. No.
2: What?
1: I can't.
2: One.
1: I can't.
2: Here
1: he is. Okay, hey, Rick, how are you? Rick, you there? Okay, Rick, hello.
3: Hello.
1: Hey, how are you?
3: Good, how are you?
1: I'm good. I'm good. Real quick, give me your Metallica story.
3: Well, I saw them years ago. I don't even remember what year it was, but then my fiance wanted to see them, and she's never been able to see them. But we just couldn't afford to go see them when they came. So, but we go to Peterborough. I've seen Offspring live in Oshawa. I've seen Bush have come. We go to Casino Rama. Yeah. I saw Black Crowes there. Yeah. All affordable tickets.
1: Oh, Black Crowes! So I love Black Crowes.
3: I take my son, my 16-year-old. He has the same playlist as me on Spotify, and he came with me to see Tea Party and Headstones.
1: Oh, Tea Party! Oh my God, we got a picture of them in the hallway out here. Anyway, hey Rick, thank you so much. I appreciate it.
3: No problem.
1: All right. Bye. All right, listen, we're going to take a break when we come back. We are talking about SpaceX. It's got a $1 trillion valuation. What do you need to know about this company about rocket ships that is going to be a stock that is going to be a rocket ship? Don't go anywhere. This is the Ben Mulrooney Show.
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13: This is Global News. It's 1:31. I'm Thomas Dias. It's 18 degrees.
2: Alberta country music artist Corb Lund says his team has now collected enough signatures to compel the province to take action to stop coal mining on the eastern slopes of the Rockies. Lund did not say how many signatures were received, but almost 178,000 were required. The next step is to hand the names over to Elections Alberta for verification. This, with Alberta's elections branch kicking off what it calls the largest hiring spree of election workers in the province's history, with Premier Danielle Smith's government putting 10 referendum questions to Albertans October 19th, including one on separation. Elections Alberta says it needs at least 60,000 workers, a number that eclipses the 13,000 who worked the last general election. The referendum will require printing 45 million ballots, while only 1.8 million ballots were cast in the last provincial general election in 2023. In her first speech as Governor General, Louise Arbour urged Canadians to embrace disagreement respectfully, saying unity does not require everyone to think alike. Arbour says a healthy democracy depends on people with different views being able to live and work together peacefully. She also warned that the rapid rise of artificial intelligence requires caution and thoughtful oversight. The new Governor General paid tribute to her predecessor, Mary Simon, praising her leadership and dedication to reconciliation. And an offshore 7.8 magnitude earthquake struck the southern Philippines today, killing at least 35 people and injuring more than 200. Several mostly low-rise buildings collapsed or sustained heavy damage in the city of General Santos, with tsunami damage reported in at least one southern coastal village. The major earthquake was the strongest to hit the Philippines so far this year. 880 CHED News Time is 1:33.
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1: A lot. You know, if you watch Wolf of Wall Street or Wall Street or any of those movies, or do you just hear people talk, tech bros and people in the startup world, they always say, you know, they're very bullish on their own companies or companies that they're invested in. This company is a rocket ship. It's going to take you from the investment that you're willing to put in to levels of wealth that you can only imagine when the company has their initial public offering and the stock is available for sale on the public markets. That's the expression. But what happens when a company that actually makes rocket ships IPOs? And, well, we're talking about SpaceX, and that's exactly what's going on. We got lots to talk about with Tony Chapman, good friend of the show. Thank you for being here, Tony.
18: Always a pleasure.
1: Okay, so the valuation, it's $1 trillion?
18: 1.7 trillion.
1: Almost $2 trillion.
18: Yeah. Jeez. Yeah. Well, and 1.5 to 1.7, about twice what anybody that does math and Wall Street thinks it's worth, but that's the mythology of Elon Musk.
1: Well, this is, I mean, so people who got in early are going to make out like bandits on day one, and they explain it to me though, because the valuation is crazy. It's being valued like a tech company.
18: Way beyond a tech company. I mean, it's almost this sense of we're going to conquer Mars and I want to be part of it.
1: Yeah.
18: And he's bringing in a lot of retail investment. Normally when you go an IPO, it's all taken up by institutional.
1: Yeah.
18: Musk changed that with Tesla. He got a lot of retail investors, guys like you and I, who became fans, ambassadors of Teslas, bought Teslas, and were very loyal to Tesla and made a lot of money because of it.
1: Yeah.
18: And he's trying to do the same thing. I mean, listen, there's no math in the world that could justify this price point unless Musk does what Musk does best. He finds a way to shoot out the lights, redefine an industry. And, you know, what SpaceX has right now is a bunch of satellites so that you can do internet around the world. And they sent some rockets up for NASA.
1: Yep.
18: But he's betting much bigger. He's saying that we're going to be a force as we take over space. It's going to be SpaceX doing it.
1: Well, look, now is Starlink, the company that does the satellites, that gives you internet, is that part of SpaceX?
18: Part of SpaceX.
1: Okay. So, well, that if they spun that company out on, it'd be worth hundreds of billions of dollars on its own.
18: Well, yes, but you got to remember, SpaceX, you're buying into a company that lost $4 billion this quarter.
1: Okay.
18: Has $41 billion in debt. Okay. So it's got a long runway before that. But at the same time, Amazon hasn't launched a successful rocket.
1: Yeah.
18: You know how he did it? So he looked at NASA, who had like typical government operation, thousands of suppliers doing thousands of things. And Musk came in and cut out the amount of parts on a rocket by, I think, 80%, went with very few suppliers, started landing them on napkins in the ocean and proving that his technology works. And he was the one that saved the space station when we had a mishap. So he's absolutely proven his ability to think big and dream big and do it. But this is a big, big number for anybody.
1: Yeah, this is. I don't know that we've ever seen that. I've never seen this before. Like a spacefaring company, he really is one of one. There, he has competitors, but like we said, a couple of years ago, Boeing launched a few people into space. They had no problem getting them into space, had a problem getting them home, to the point that Elon had to go save them after a few hundred days up at the space station. And I get what NASA was trying to do. They wanted to diversify. They wanted to put their eggs in multiple baskets. But it feels like increasingly SpaceX is the dominant force, and all the other ones are. I mean, he's going to be plan A, B, and C for NASA.
18: Well, Amazon just had a rocket that blew up last week,
1: which happens. It's happened to SpaceX.
18: Yeah, but the timing for Musk, he is absolutely convinced that we need to conquer Mars.
1: Yeah,
18: and he has been on that song sheet for a long time. Mm-hmm. But you can also remember Tesla's now moving in electrifying the planet, batteries and solar, robotics.
1: Yeah.
18: You know, he's got SpaceX. He's got a lot of different areas he's playing in. We've never, you know, we had, Rockefeller owned oil, Musk seems to be wanting to every part of the society, including communication and AI. Musk wants a piece of it. He's doing it all very well.
1: Yeah, but all of those companies, well, you said it off the top, right? It's Mars, right?
18: Yeah.
1: It's the moon and Mars. And every one of his companies has a role to play in that, right? Yes. Getting us to the Mars, that's SpaceX. Communications on Mars, that's Starlink.
18: The power.
1: Transportation on Mars, that is electric. And so that's the work that he's doing with Tesla. There's all sorts of stuff they're doing that's never going to get to market. There's the solar aspect. There's the boring company. Right. There's the ability you're going to have to build habitats underground because of the radiation. And how are you going to do it? You're going to send a big giant rocket up with, 10,000 of his Optimus robots who are going to be tasked with building out the infrastructure needed for when the human beings finally get there.
18: Yeah. It's like a science fiction novel.
1: Yeah.
18: But he's putting all the pieces in place.
1: Yeah.
18: And that's what you're betting on. And it's, it's a Hail Mary. Like if it works, there's a lot of people when that stock goes public are going to be very wealthy in the next couple of days. And there's a lot of people that have bought into a lot of other dreams at Silicon Valley and have seen it evaporate. And that's really what you're doing. You're pressing for, I want 21 on the roulette wheel.
1: But I guess what I'm asking is, because one thing that I don't understand is where's the profit? Where's the revenue's coming in from government contracts, right?
18: Yeah.
1: How do they turn a profit?
18: Well, they're going to have to, again, satellite systems, doing more rocket payloads, doing more of
1: the, I guess so,
18: yeah. So they're going to have to do that. But again, he's never worried about profit. Yeah. He's like Amazon. People said to Bezos for years, you don't make a profit. Yeah. I'm not in the business to make a profit. I'm in the business to condition America to buy all their goods online with me. Then I'll worry about a profit.
1: Yeah.
18: And that's the thing of a disruptor and a visionary. The status quo plays for the next quarter.
1: Yeah.
18: The visionary comes saying, I've got some pain points, some friction points. And I'm going to find a way to build a better mousetrap. Yeah. And over time, I'm going to be rich for it. And that's the difference between disruption, which is, the future of what I see in capitalism, and a lot of people that used to be too big to fail are now too slow to move.
1: Is there anybody, because he's built this out. He's built a culture. He builds things fast. He doesn't mind if he breaks things. As long as they're his things, and he gets right back to work. But none of the other companies are competing with him work the same way. He's got the infrastructure. He's got the launch pad. He's got his own ground control. Yeah. Like he's got everything.
18: And he's got his own propaganda with X.
1: Yeah.
18: I mean, so he understands all the pieces that are in play. And listen, he's a guy that'll go in and fire half the engineers because he's not happy.
1: Yeah.
18: Yeah. But he has the people that work for them. There's a religion. There's a cult. They're working with somebody that's changing the world. And if you're an engineer. That's who you want to saddle up with.
1: Yeah.
18: Somebody that's changing the world versus someone that goes, hey, can you develop Presto for the TTC?
1: Yeah, meanwhile, or Arrive can. Meanwhile, there's this guy named Juan Hernandez, and he was a welder, and he was making $28 an hour. He joined SpaceX, and he's now set to get make $880,000 because of this. This is one of those those stories, and there's so many people out there wondering how could I have gotten in on this company when it was a private.
18: Well, the one thing about betting on startup ventures is it is a lot of rearview mirror. I wish I'd done that because that one succeeded, but you got to remember again, it's number 28 on the roulette wheel.
1: Yeah,
18: there's 000 and 29 other numbers that are going to fail on you. So you're betting on, is this person got ability? Can they get capital? A lot of these startups take up so much capital. The idea is powerful.
1: Yeah.
18: It's starting to get traction, but they don't have enough money.
1: All right, when we come back, we've got a lot to talk about. We're talking about FIFA. We're talking about Starbucks. And we're talking about the NBA Finals and how each one of those, there was a fork in the road. And did they take the right side in terms of branding, in terms of marketing, in terms of the PR? We'll talk about that next on the Ben Mulrooney Show.
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1: Well, we just talked about SpaceX, the rocket ship company that's going to be a rocket ship stock. And now we're talking about the here and now that everyone is living across Canada, or certainly in Vancouver and Toronto. So everyone, obviously. Cue the moans and groans from anyone not in Toronto. I apologize. That was below the belt. But yes, the World Cup is coming, and some of the early matches are in Toronto and Vancouver. And Tony Chapman, my guest, I'm sure you've been paying attention to the branding. I'm sure you've been paying attention to the marketing and the tone of how the rollout is happening. What are your early thoughts?
2: It's a machine globally.
1: Yeah.
2: I mean, they got $150 million over 4 years for corporate sponsorship. So they're
1: a single corporate sponsor.
2: Single corporate sponsorship. And, they got billions from the Middle East when they put it there. So they're just making money upon money. But I think they're treating this really as the most important show in the world versus maybe a way to invite the soccer fan and reward them for their loyalty.
1: Yeah.
2: And it's easier said than done because as soon as money talks, you want to get as much money as you can. You get mad when scalpers are taking what you think is your profit. What I do like is I think there's going to be a lot of local activations.
1: Yeah.
2: Companies like XMC out of Toronto, they're getting, the fan fest, inviting the fans in, and they're going to start learning from Europe and make it a sense of, look, you're not inside watching the game, but you can watch it on a big screen.
1: Yeah.
2: You can be cheering your community. And hopefully if civility holds and it's truly a celebration, what a great way for Toronto to say we're a multicultural city.
1: This is on brand for the city of Toronto. Look, sometimes things cost money, right?
2: Yeah.
1: And not every bet pays off in terms of making sure that you end up in the black. It's also about the memories that are created, those core memories, the identity of the city, the fact. I mean, if the city of Toronto pulls off, and Vancouver, if we pull them off without a hitch, right, and show the city the best version of ourselves, then even if we don't eke out a profit, the knock-on effects will be myriad and will be positive.
2: But that's perception versus reality. That's the media's job to show the positive side.
1: Yeah.
2: People enjoying it. They just show the fact that the lakeshore is closed and somebody couldn't get to work. If they show the negative side of it, everybody's going to be angry. All we're hearing about is how much it cost. But if they Toronto, where's the reels showing the best of Toronto? I haven't seen anything on YouTube Shorts, anything on my digital channels. What's out there putting our best foot forward? What's our messy moment? That goes like, this is the greatest city in the world for soccer. This is where all these people that have come to Toronto over the last couple of years, this is what they embrace. I don't have no idea why we're not seeing that.
1: But let's also talk, they've had a few PR missteps, right? Not the city of Toronto, I mean, they have. the scalping issue is one, which I'm sure
2: I would say Chow's concept and water bottles as well. I mean,
1: that's FIFA as well, right?
2: Yeah.
1: There's takes two to tango, and they did walk that back. But there's also the fact that 60 people or 60 tickets were sold on their website here in Toronto for free by accident, and they said, it's our fault. But if you don't pay us what you owe us in 7 days, we're taking the tickets back. Tell me from your big creative brain, what could they have done with that?
2: Turn that into the greatest PR opportunity in the world.
1: Give me the elevator pitch for turning that into gold.
2: The elevator pitch. Not only are you going to get those tickets for free, we're going to load you up with all the merchandise. We're going to give you front row. We're going to get you field access. You're going to parade you 60 as the luckiest people on the planet.
1: Lucky 60.
2: And guess what? Well, you're the lucky 60 because we love soccer fans.
1: Yeah.
2: And make it a positive thing. Instead, they're going to go back and try to turn poor 60 people upside down.
1: And think about it. They would have had 60 of the most diehard, they would have been diehard fans.
2: 6 million impressions.
1: And they would have done, those people would have done whatever FIFA had asked them to do. All right, so you got the tickets for free. We're going to need you in these five locations.
2: Yeah.
1: We're going to record you. You're going to let us do whatever we want, but we also want you to record what we want. And that stuff would have exploded.
2: You would have had a person in your studio right away saying
1: 100%.
2: The amount of impressions that people would have got.
1: Everyone would have had their own member of the Lucky 60.
2: Yeah, the Lucky 60. Yeah. I mean, how much fun. They should have branded it the Lucky 60.
1: Yeah.
2: We got to get into marketing.
1: But all of this, all is forgiven if it goes off without a hitch, correct?
2: It's all forgiven if it goes off without a hitch, but our politicians have got to not turn this into a negative thing. And that's the tendency right now is one person says yes, the other person has to say no.
3: Yeah.
2: Let's embrace the fact we're showcasing a global sport in a global city and put our best foot forward and stop the whining and sniveling goes on between politicians.
4: I'll tell you the thing I don't like. I think these politicians and the bureaucrats who helped bring this to life, they should be able to enjoy it. And there was a memo that came on from someone at City Hall saying, you're not allowed accepting tickets to any of these events. And I thought, That's got to be a perk. I'm sorry. I rail against City Hall plenty. Mm-hmm. But if you did that work and you were working on contracts and you're like dealing with Europe, which means you're staying home late or getting in the office early to have a Zoom call, like there should be a cherry on top. There should be a reward at the end of it. And if it means and that should allow you to go see one of these matches or go to one of these parties. I think it's ridiculous.
2: And I'd love to see some a bus from an equity deserving neighborhood get surprised. Come on board. I'm a corporate sponsor.
4: Agreed.
2: I'm going to give 60 tickets to you and come on down.
4: Yeah.
2: And just show that generosity, civility, and which what Toronto we used to be known for.
4: Let's talk about Starbucks, not in Canada, not in the United States, but in South Korea. I mean, the head of that company made a boneheaded decision and the reaction was swift and it was violent.
2: Yeah. So they came up with a promotion called the Tank Promotion, which was a huge tumbler of Starbucks.
4: Yeah.
2: They happened to launch it on the day that the pro-democratic movement lost a lot of human beings fighting for their rights against military force, which included tanks.
4: Yeah. Like 46 years ago.
2: Yeah. 46 years ago. But it was just that day is a very important day. It's etched in there. That's Independence Day.
4: Yeah, yeah.
2: So to come out and use some of the vernacular and stuff, it was just a stupid move. Of course, the left hand and the right hand weren't talking. But again, in today's world of social media, you got AI.
4: Yeah.
2: Do your homework.
4: Is there any reason why we can't launch Tank Day on such and such a day in North Korea, in South Korea?
2: Yeah.
4: Yeah, ChatGPT is going to tell you.
2: And what happened on this day that we could be positive? Oh, no, we can't.
4: Yeah,
2: Tank Day?
4: Yeah.
2: Oh, my God. That's what tanks were shooting our own citizens.
4: Okay, lastly, we want to talk about, we talked about the Lucky 60, right? The flip side is at the NBA Finals in New York, a guy rushed onto the court to take a picture with Victor Wembanyama, who plays for San Antonio. And he was banned by the NBA for life, which I think is probably too much. But the reaction by Buffalo Wild Wings was, hey, we want to find this guy because we want him to watch the rest of the finals with us. And some people are judging that harshly, saying if you do something like that, even if it's a promotional stunt for your company, you're going to be rewarding that sort of behavior and you're going to almost be asking for copycats in the future.
2: Without question, I mean, it's a Jackass TV series. Remember that came along?
4: Yeah.
2: I'm going to staple my body parts to a fence next to kids are doing it. You shouldn't reward that. Yeah. And, and I also feel for the people that are on stage, whether you're professional basketball players or a singer, having people run on is a threat.
4: Yeah.
2: And you don't know what they're carrying, what they're doing. And so I understand why the NBA banned it. I agree for life is a little extreme. But at the same time, no brand should step in there and say, I can turn this in. I can turn that negative into a positive because it just doesn't work that way.
4: I mean, and I get it, like, but there's certain companies out there like Wendy's and Buffalo Wild Wings. They have this irreverence on social media. It's a voice. And like, I love Wendy's on social media. They're funny.
2: Yeah.
4: They're very, very funny. So I think Buffalo Wild Wings was probably living in that irreverence a little too long.
2: Yeah. They could have done something a little different to try to spin it. But I mean, offering somebody, and again, who knows if it wasn't just somebody that's in their social media that's got about a year's experience and just tweeted it out thinking, I'm going to be. Do you remember when the lights went out in the Super Bowl and they said you could still dip Oreos in the black?
4: Yeah.
2: Right? In the dark.
4: Yeah.
2: Right? So that was funny and that was opportunistic, but it wasn't something that was rewarding a behavior certainly the NBA frowns upon.
4: Yeah, this is, and I get it. Like there's you want to be ahead of the curve and you want to create these moments that for free will get people talking. People are absolutely talking.
2: But such a dangerous piece of ice that you're skating on because just culturally, you can be irreverent, you can be funny, but I don't think you can reward that type of behavior.
4: Tony Chapman, thank you very much for being here.
2: Always a pleasure.
4: Yeah, come back anytime.
2: All right,
4: and thank you very much for joining us, Edmonton. We appreciate it. We'll see you back here tomorrow on
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24: This is Global News. It's 2 o'clock. I'm Thomas Dias. It's 18 degrees with the wind west-northwest gusting to 47 kilometers per hour. Alberta country music artist Corb Lund says his team is now getting set to hand tens of thousands of names over to Elections Alberta for verification. This after collecting enough signatures to compel the province to take action to stop coal mining on the eastern slopes of the Rockies. Lund did not say how many signatures were received, but almost 178,000 were required. Lund says he'll hand them in on the final official day of the Water Not Coal petition campaign on Wednesday. The petition asks signers to endorse stopping coal mining on the eastern slopes of the Rockies on the grounds that it needlessly risks harm to the environment, especially to water. A successful petition would force Premier Smith's government to either pass a law banning new coal mining in the Rocky Mountains or send it to a province-wide referendum. And on that note, Alberta's chief electoral officer, Gordon McClure, is starting to recruit for what he calls a colossal undertaking, the October 19th referendum. With 10 questions, Elections Alberta says it plans to print 45 million ballots. Compare that to the 1.8 million printed during the 2023 election. And the agency says it needs tens of thousands of elections workers to count them. It's putting out a call for Albertans 16 or older eligible to work in Canada with no criminal record to apply for some 60,000 positions. That's 3,000 more than the 1995 Quebec referendum. You can find out more at recruitment.elections.ab.ca. Federal Conservative leader Pierre Poilievre says the federal government needs to focus on doing the things that it's supposed to be doing to help Canadians and keep its nose out of where it does not belong. Launching his efforts to fight separatism in Alberta, Poilievre said he understands some people have been extremely frustrated with federal barriers to progress in Alberta.
1: And after all we've been through the last decade, Albertans are not even looking for an apology or compensation. They just want these things to stop happening. They are not actually looking for Ottawa for a handout. They're looking for Ottawa to get out of their way and off their backs for the province to finally have respect within Confederation.
24: He says Canada is the greatest country on earth and Alberta separatists should not give up on it. Well, newly installed Governor General Louise Arbour used her inaugural speech this morning to warn about the dangers of extreme polarization. The former Supreme Court Justice and international prosecutor says our ability to coexist peacefully is critical to maintaining a lawful, rules-based society. The 79-year-old King's representative also injected some humor into her address, saying Canadians don't think we're perfect, but believe we're pretty well on the way there. 880 Ched Sports, Elks running back Justin Rankin was firing on all cylinders in their 29-21 win over the Red Blacks in Ottawa on Saturday to kick off their regular season. Rankin finished just shy of 200 yards from scrimmage and scored a second-half touchdown, pleasing quarterback Cody Fajardo.
19: The changes that we made to the offensive line, we got a little bit more nasty up front. Guys were moving, guys making good holes for Rankin, and he showed out again, you know.
24: The Elks are now on a bye week ahead of their home opener Saturday, June 20th against Montreal in another game heard live right here on Ched. And the San Antonio Spurs have a 2-0 hole to dig out of as they get set to go back at it with the Knicks, this time in New York in the NBA Finals. The league championship series is in New York for the first time since 1999. 880 Ched weather, a mixed and windy sky today with a high of 21. 21 tomorrow, 18 Wednesday. It's 18 degrees now in the capital city. I'm Thomas Dias, ahead of the Courtney Theriault Show. 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

0: perspective. 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
1: Yeah, it's it is a manic Monday around these parts as we get into the work week. Thanks for squeezing us into your Monday. Hopefully it's not too manic on your end. What do I mean by the fact that it is a manic Monday here at the 880 CHED Studios? We literally just booked our guest, our last guest, 6 minutes ago. That is how my... Oh, 3 minutes? 2 minutes. Okay, Layla's telling me our last guest was booked 2 minutes ago. That is how current we try to make this show on a daily basis. And, of course, that was just another addition to what has already been a very busy news day. As we know, Pierre Poilievre launching his pro-Canada campaign in Calgary in front of a very warm audience. A lot of applause for the Conservative leader today as he tried to strike a balance between, you know, explaining why he believes Alberta is better off in Confederation as part of Canada, while also saying, hey, we hear what the separatist voices are saying, and that in a lot of ways, you know what, parts of Canada, parts of the deal that we've got here are junk, are crap. And so he's trying to strike a balance, trying to thread the needle on that conversation. So we're going to talk to Matt Solberg, one of the members of the big conservative Solberg family, conservative strategist, and we're going to get his thoughts coming up on that as well. We're also going to talk about that last guest that we were just booking. I don't know if you heard, we may very well have an 11th referendum question this fall. Why? Well, according to the folks at the Water Not Coal Citizen Driven Initiative petition, they have to submit their numbers to Elections Alberta on Wednesday. So they got 2 more days to collect signatures. But according to the organizers, and Corb Lund is the guy behind that one, they say, guess what? We did it. We've got the signatures. And so, yeah, coming up in the 3 o'clock hour, we're going to check in with Corb Lund and ask him about what seems to be a pretty impressive achievement, collecting 270,000+ signatures across the province to potentially get his coal referendum on the ballot in the fall. So that is, yeah, that's the last guest that we booked, because that one's just breaking. That's news that's just coming down the pipeline right now. And we also are going to talk with Elections Alberta, because they have just launched what might very well be, they say it's the largest recruitment drive in Alberta's history, but I'm taking a look at these numbers and I'm thinking to myself, this might be the largest recruitment drive in Canadian history. I cannot think off the top of my head. And hey, if you guys know out there, I always lean on you to fill the knowledge gaps that I've got. Can you recall another time in recent history where 60,000 people needed to be hired all at once? Yeah, because that is the number of people they say that they're going to require for the upcoming referendum in October. So we're going to try and make sense as to why it is they need that many people and find out more information. I know Layla was kind of joking. She was like, how much money do they make? And I don't know the answer to that. I don't know what the hourly wage is for that. So we are going to dive into that a little bit later on. But I want to start off with a question to you, CHED Nation, today. And this is a little video that was going viral over the weekend. I'm not sure how well you can hear it, but I will explain the context here momentarily, but this is a video from pop singer and makeup aficionado Rihanna on a Canadian airliner, and she received a very special gift, and this is the video that went viral this weekend.
2: Lady gifted me with something very special that I would never forget, and I would never lose. Thank you so much. So tell me about you.
3: My name is Lily, and I'm Mohawk First Nation from Gunawaga, and I gave Rihanna a present.
2: I'm so honored. So tell me what the thing you wanted me to learn, the word.
3: So in our language, we say nyawa, which means thank you.
2: Nyawa.
3: Nyawa.
2: I said it right?
3: Yeah, you did.
2: Nyawa.
1: So there you go. Yeah, she received a very special Indigenous gift as she was traveling from Toronto to Montreal, and she made sure to share this beautiful crafted gift. And it got me thinking, Has there ever been a moment in your life, a customer service moment, whether, you know, you're on an airplane, you're at a store, you're at a restaurant, an instance where someone went above and beyond the call of duty, and that action has always kind of stuck with you ever since it happened, right? And I mean, you know, I was trying to rack my brain about this, and, you know, I've got the usual things, right? Like, I've got folks where, you know, my meal wasn't great, and so they were made sure that my entire bill was comped. And I mean, that's going above and beyond as I'm concerned, because I know there have been instances where there folks will be like, oh, that this meal was cold or it wasn't cooked right. And they're like, well, tough. Eat it. And there, you know, been other instances. I was thinking back to the time, the first time we traveled with my baby girl when she was still, I think, what, 7-8 months old. And we had no clue what we were doing. We just completely were making it up as we were going along, in part because it's kind of a good news, bad news story with WestJet. The problem with WestJet is you can't get a hold of a real person on the telephone. It's impossible. They don't exist. And so we were trying to get some key information about what we're allowed to bring. And so we're like, well, you know what? We're just going to bring everything and keep our fingers crossed that we don't have to leave something behind. And both ways, both going and coming, or going to and coming back, the service was exceptional. And they were, both times, they were like, yeah, it doesn't matter. We'll squeeze it all in. We'll squeeze it all. And you don't have to pay a penny. It's all good. It's on us. We respect you. We love you. We love families at WestJet. So that's certainly one that I very much remember, with just having all of that pressure of being a new parent, trying to travel with your stroller and your playpen and the other components, and then just being told, hey, don't sweat it. That's the type of service that sometimes you just, that really stands out. I don't know about you, Derek and Layla, if there's a moment for you when someone has come gone above and beyond the call of duty, whether it is something as simple as a free meal or a free drink, just if anything comes to mind.
4: When I was in Egypt, mm-hmm. I went to Starbucks to get a drink, and the guy was talking to me. He noticed that my dialect is different, and he said, oh, where are you from? And I told him, I'm from Syria. He loved Syrians. He was like, oh my God, I love Syria. I love the country. I love the people. I love the food. And he was like, if you like allow me, I get two free drinks per day, and I want to gift you one. And I was like, oh my God, no, you don't have to. And he said, no, I'll do it. And he gifted me a drink for free.
1: That's awesome. That reminds me of
4: very sweet.
1: Well, what was the Coke commercial? If I had a Coke, if I loved the world, I'll give you a Coke or something like that, back in the 80s. Derek, have you been blessed, or are you still waiting for that perfect customer service moment?
5: I don't mean this to be the same as yours, but mine's also WestJet. When I was traveling back and forth between here and Kelowna, where I was living at the time, just the upgrades to first class every so often. You know, oh, you travel by yourself, going to see your family? Oh, that's really cool. How about first class?
1: Just like that,
5: yeah,
1: eh?
5: Totally.
1: It's because you've got a winning disposition.
5: Well, thank you,
1: friend.
5: Thank you. I appreciate that. Can you give me for something free, Courtney?
1: I'm looking around.
5: There's a stapler, buddy.
1: I've got some body lotion back here. I don't know who it belongs to, but it's yours if you want it.
5: Well, it's the deal. I'll take it.
1: But I would love to hear from you on the heels of this viral video of Rihanna receiving a traditional Indigenous gift aboard a flight here, going from Toronto to Montreal, and then sharing, like I said, that video and her thanks for the gift. Has there ever been a moment, a customer service moment, where someone has gone above and beyond the call of duty? 780-451-8800. Those are the text coordinates here on the show. As mentioned, we got a lot coming up today. We're going to be checking in on, that Pierre Poilievre speech in Calgary. Out of the gate, how did he sound in his campaign in order to try and convince wayward Albertans to stay in Canada? As mentioned, we're going to have Corb Lund coming up a little bit later on in the show, as it seems like he has, according to him, met the threshold for a potential referendum on his water, not coal petition. And when we come back in just a few moments, we're going to try and dive into exactly what's going on with what appears to be one of, if not the largest recruitment drives in Canadian history. Elections Alberta looking to hire 60,000 people. What's going on there? Well, those details as this Monday edition of the Courtney Theriault Show gets rolling.
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1: All right, welcome back to this Monday edition of the show. We're going to have that chat about elections, Alberta hiring some 60,000 workers ahead of the October referendum coming up just on the other side of 2:30. But of course, we're not going to stop talking about referendums because we are mandated by the CRTC to have at least two segments on every single show about the upcoming referendum. We've got Mariah Carey. We have to play "All I Want for Christmas Is You" whenever it snows. And then this. Those are the two things that they mandate for us. But of course, yeah, all eyes on a stage in Calgary this Monday afternoon, where the MP for Battle River Crowfoot took the stage, and he made a compelling pitch to convince frustrated Albertans to stay put in Canada.
13: Let us not forget what we have here and what we've built together. You know, sometimes in life we forget what we have. We sometimes take for granted the things that have always been around. But I tell you, look around the world. Where else would you really rather live? Canada's a very special country and a very rare one.
1: I'm sold. I'm staying put. Yeah, now that right there is Conservative leader Pierre Poilievre, who said, yeah, he intends to meet with Albertans on both sides of the sovereignty debate in the months ahead of the October referendum. But here's the thing. Given that Conservative supporters are more likely to want to separate, particularly in rural areas such as his riding, Battle River Crowfoot, how does he go about finding a winning message? And was today that start on that winning message? To dive into what we heard from the Conservative leader, joined now by a partner over at New West Public Affairs, Conservative strategist Matt Solberg with us once again. Good afternoon, Matt.
14: Hey, Courtney, how are you?
1: I'm doing good. I want to hear your thoughts on this speech. 25 minutes from Pierre Poilievre in Calgary. More than a handful of applause lines from the warm crowd in the room. What did you make of his initial pitch here in Alberta?
14: Well, I think that Pierre Poilievre has got a pretty distinct message for a pretty distinct audience on this. And as you'd mentioned, this is a message for conservative supporters who may be flirting with the idea of potentially voting, to take steps towards separation. And I think that this message was very much designed to say that, hey, your grievances are real and they're heard. You know, we recognize them. They're you're allowed to feel that way, but you also don't have to accept, you know, the status quo. And that the answer on this is not separation, but a new government and new policies that would address the root of the concern fueling this. So, you know, I think it was a welcome message for those who are, voting to remain and then want to see, an overwhelming result in that direction in October. I thought it was positive.
1: Yeah, I think we're trying to figure out how he's going to kind of thread that needle, I think, here in the weeks and months ahead, right? Because, you know, on the one hand, he want to make that compelling pitch that there is no other country on earth quite like Canada, and why would you not want to be part of this grand plan that we've got here? But then conversely, you hear stuff like this today, and it sounds like maybe you could potentially be given some, adding a little fuel to the separatist fire. Just with some of the phrasing, I'll just play a little bit here right now.
15: The federal government has failed brutally. And by the way, they admit this. The problem lately has been that the federal government has been terrible at the things that are its job while sticking its nose in things that are not its job.
1: Yeah, so a lot of folks have taken him to task for, essentially trying to strike that balance of holding the federal government's feet to the fire while ensuring that, those aggrieved Albertans feel like they're being

0: position Federalist leaders are looking at are those who would say that, no, Canada is not working well, but is our only option separating? And so I think, you know, I think there's room to be critical of the federal government while also saying that, you know, we can just do things differently at the federal level, and potentially that changes the impact on the issues that matter to, you know, to the separatist leaners here in Alberta right now. I think the idea that criticism of the federal government should be sort of off the table while we're in this campaign is poorly strategized. No. In fact, a lot of folks want to say, you know, I want to stay, but I don't want the status quo. I want things to get better, but I want that to happen within Canada.
1: Yeah. I'm curious. I mean, you hear this today. You talk about the subsect of the sovereignty debate that this message is largely targeted towards. Does this move the needle? Can Pierre Poilievre move that needle in a meaningful way?
0: I mean, I think he can move it to a, you know, to a degree. I think that the job of this is, you know, everyone with a platform who wants to remain in Canada, it's incumbent on them to, you know, deliver the message of why, right? Everyone has their reasons. Mm-hmm. And so I think he can have an effect, but like the reality is, I think we all know he's not prime minister. You know, best case scenario, an election would be years away. And so, you know, there is a fine line, right? Like you want to say, I represent change and how things will be done, but you also don't want to say that the current guy is not going to address the concerns that you hold dear. So there is a fine line there, and you know, I think he'll be constantly challenged to find the balance on it, but. You know, I think he can have an impact. In fact, I think conservative leaders right now have the greatest chance of having an impact on this, because I think if you're not a conservative voter, your mind is probably already made up on what the referendum vote is going to look like for you this fall.
1: Yeah, well, except for I think it was 3% of NDP voters, according to a recent Léger poll, which is a wild number to me.
0: I'd love to meet one of them.
1: Yeah, no kidding. I'm curious, you know, obviously, listening to his tone today, and even the Prime Minister to some degree, I think has been, you know, a little mean towards Poilievre, right? I don't think there's any love lost between the two of them. But do you think there's any chance that in the months ahead we might see a Jean Charest, Jean Chrétien moment where you've got the two leaders of the Conservative Party and the Liberal Party coming together to share a stage? Or is that kind of a pipe dream, even with what's at stake?
0: You know, I think there is a chance. I think that, you know, that yes, there are some serious differences in opinion on things between the two of them. But at the end of the day, I think they both are very, very clear. They love Canada. They want to see Alberta play a bigger role within it. And so I hope that can happen if it's determined that would be a helpful thing. And I also don't want, you know, I wouldn't want to create a sort of a provocative moment whereby, you know, it just increases, you know, for some separatists, the sense that, well, they're all the same and, you know, we can't even hope for change because look at the two of them. I mean, like there is an element of that, but I think for the, you know, for the average Albertan who's unsure, I think it could be a pretty powerful signal.
1: Yeah, well, it certainly is going to be an interesting stretch here as we work our way towards October and those 11, 12, 13, 14. I can't keep track of how many referendum questions it seems like we have these days with the Corb Lund news today. Hey, Matty, appreciate you coming on and breaking this down with us today.
0: Anytime, you got it.
1: There you go. That's Mott Solberg over at New West Public Affairs, conservative strategist. Got thoughts on Pierre Poilievre's speech today, 780-451-8800. We're going to take a closer look at sports in just a moment.
2: Dad's been talking about the new diamond shapes and cuts, and well, there's one that I really like. It's the new Old Mine Cut. It's an old style of cushion cut dating back to the 1700s. Unlike its modern counterpart that prioritizes brilliance, this style has more of a romantic flair to it. With a high crown, small table, and large chunky facets, it prioritizes fire over brilliance and gives a softer, more romantic sparkle designed to glow in candlelight. You have to see this cut in person. Come on down. 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
4: 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Aiden Ganim in the house with us. And for the first time since before everything happened, 2019, the Edmonton Elks have a victory in June. That's unbelievable.
5: Yeah, absolutely huge. First time since I was heading into the 11th grade. So an exciting time for us here in Elks land. Beating the Ottawa Redblacks 29-21 on the road. Got hairy towards the end of the game there, but some pretty stellar defensive play as well as offensive heroics pretty much saved the day. Justin Rankin is a star. We knew that coming into this season, but the Elks running back shine. 13 carries for 104 yards and a touchdown. Quarterback Cody Fajardo was pretty thrilled about his play.
6: Well, you see the rain, and I look to him and I say, hey, run, Justin, run, you know. And he answered the call tonight. You know, there's a lot of pressure on him. Everybody knows what he can do. Ottawa knew we were going to have to hand it off. The changes that we made to the offensive line, we got a little bit more nasty up front. Guys were moving guys, making good holes for Rankin, and he showed out again, you know. Catching the ball, running the ball, he almost went 100-100. I told you guys at the beginning of the year, he's a 1,000 back, and I truly believe that.
5: The Elks have this week off. That's why I'm reading today's sports. It's a bye week, and then they come back home for the Montreal Alouettes on the 20th. In the NBA, the New York Knicks have U.S. President Donald Trump attending Game 3 tonight in Madison Square Garden. A lot of things are changing for their fans. Firstly, no outside watch parties will be permitted. And secondly, TSA-level screening will take place for fans lucky enough to be in the building. And in the MLB, Toronto Blue Jays win 2 out of 3 against the Baltimore Orioles over the weekend. They open up a new series in Toronto against the Philadelphia Phillies. That's your look at sports.
4: All right, thank you for that, Aiden. We are going to take a closer look at what might be the largest hiring drive in Alberta, maybe even Canadian history, as the Elections Alberta, they're looking for 60,000 new workers. Yikes, wild stuff. We're going to dive into what the heck's going on there momentarily, but Thomas Dias with the news headlines you need to know on this Monday afternoon.
7: This is Global News. It's 2:30. I'm Thomas Dias. It's 18 degrees. Alberta country music artist Cord Lund says his team has collected enough signatures to compel the province to take action to stop coal mining on the eastern slopes of the Rockies. Lund did not say how many signatures were received, but almost 178,000 were required. The next step is to hand the names over to Elections Alberta for verification by Wednesday. This with Alberta's Elections branch kicking off what it calls the largest hiring spree of election workers in the province's history. Elections Alberta says it needs at least 60,000 workers, a number that eclipses the 13,000 who worked the last general election, with Premier Danielle Smith's government putting 10 referendum questions to Albertans October 19th, including one on separation. And on that note, federal conservative leader Pierre Poilievre gave a passionate speech in Calgary today calling for Alberta to stay within Canada. He says Albertans want the same things all Canadians do, so uniting is the answer, not separating.
8: Lock arms with steel workers in Hamilton and Sault Ste. Marie to eliminate the industrial carbon tax. Lock arms with Toronto communities for tougher criminal justice laws to end the wave of violence and theft that has washed over their communities and ours. Lock arms with Indigenous hunters and rural communities across the country so that we can end the gun grab.
7: Poilievre says Albertans need to listen to each other's ideas and have honest conversations, not demonize people who think differently.
9: In other news, former Supreme Court Justice Louise Arbour was installed as Canada's 31st Governor General this morning during a ceremony in Ottawa. In her first speech as the King's representative in Canada, Arbour thanked outgoing Governor General Mary Simon for serving in the role.
10: Her Excellency stood with Canadians through defining moments from the COVID-19 pandemic to periods of economic strain and profound shifts in the global landscape. Her tenure as Canada's first Indigenous Governor General will be viewed by history as both significant and timely.
9: She also thanked Simon for showing that reconciliation is a lifelong exercise. While Ottawa is offering big loans to airlines struggling to cope with the soaring price of jet fuel, David Augustine with more on that.
11: Finance Minister François-Philippe Champagne says the new aid program will let carriers borrow up to $150 million each as ballooning energy costs are putting pressure on airlines' balance sheets. The government says airlines that sign up must commit to buy Canadian, restrict dividends and executive compensation, and maintain existing jobs in the country. The International Air Transport Association is forecasting billions of dollars in lost profits among North American carriers due to high fuel prices caused by the Middle East war and the closure of the Strait of Hormuz. The federal loan program marks the second time since COVID-19 that Ottawa has reached out with aid packages for airlines. David Augustine, The Canadian Press.
9: And south of the border, jury selection began today for a man accused of igniting the deadly Palisades fire in California last year. Jonathan Rendernecht is accused of maliciously starting one of the most destructive wildfires in Los Angeles history. ABC News legal analyst Brian Buckmeyer was asked about the challenge of seating a jury in the case.
12: Things have been extremely difficult because the people who face the greatest amount of impact from this damage are the ones most likely to be seated in the jury. And while that doesn't disqualify them outright, they will be asked by the judge, can you put aside any of your feelings, your thoughts, your preconceived notions about the case and put those aside to only listen to the evidence in this case and make a judgment based on that. Based on the nature of the case, I think it will be difficult but not impossible to get a jury.
9: Rendernecht has pleaded not guilty to three counts of arson-related counts, facing 45 years in prison if convicted. I'm Thomas Dias. Your next scheduled newscast at 3 o'clock on 880 CHED.
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4: Okay, if you're heading out the door here in the next little while on this Monday afternoon, let's give you a little heads up with traffic. 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
19: Things coordinating pretty quiet on the road so far. We are stall and collision free with no issues around the Anthony Handy across the Yellowhead. On the way, Mud Westbound, just minor delays as we approach the Rainbow Valley Bridge construction. We do have ongoing drainage work slowing down eastbound traffic on 98th Avenue as we roll off the James McDonald Bridge towards 95th Street. And just watch out for emergency crews wrapping up at the situation right now at the Grote Road Bridge northbound. Minor delays across the bridge deck. 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Exclusions apply. Details online. From the Global One Traffic Center, I'm Jackson McNulty.
4: Thank you for that, Jackson. Let's look at the forecast. And this entire week seems to be one that's pretty much on the level with where we normally are in the early parts of June. Today's daytime high, 21 degrees. We're still going to get there, but that is exactly the average temperature for this day. Overnight, going to be 9 degrees and then back up to 21 with a bit of cloud on Tuesday. Wednesday, as things stand right now, maybe the only hiccup in terms of the weather front is we're looking at 18 degrees with a 40% chance of showers. But then, as things stand rolling into the weekend right now, about 21 most days and sunny skies. Currently in Edmonton, though, 18 degrees is where we're at and sunny skies.
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0: Here's your host, Shay Ganem, on 880 CHED. Edmonton's News. Today's talk.
1: Shay Ganem here on the Shay Ganem. No, it's not. It's a guy who sounds a little bit like Shay Ganem sometimes. Even his own son admits that he mixes us up on occasion. What are we doing? Yes, we're talking about elections here, the referendum in particular. And as we've been saying, this might be the biggest hiring campaign in Canadian history, as Elections Alberta looking to hire some 60,000 people ahead of this fall's referendum. To put that into perspective, they want every one in 80 Albertans working for them in October. Why? Well, there's a lot of vote counting to be done. Consider this. The federal election in 2025, 19 million ballots were cast across the country, coast to coast to coast. The way that Alberta's next referendum is set up, we're going to see more than 20 million ballots. That's right. More votes will be cast in the October referendum than the last federal election. So no pressure on my next guest. Joining us, the Director of Election Operations over at Elections Alberta, Jennifer Meskoski with us this afternoon. Jennifer, thanks for hopping on.
2: Hi, thanks for having me.
1: So let's get to the bottom of this, because I know it's some folks have been asking about this on the old social media sphere, is that there were 13,000 employees for the 2023 election. This time around, about 4.5 times as many is required at 60,000. What's with the dramatic uptick in terms of the number of people you need to hire?
2: Yeah, so the uptick comes into the fact that we were hand counting all those ballots. And so I do have those election workers who are there during the day. But then at 8 p.m., those folks will go home. We'll have counters come in. Legislation allows 48 hours, and that's a consecutive 48 hours. There's no stopping. So at 8 p.m., those last few electors that are still in there casting their ballots, once they're out, the count will begin, and we will count until every last ballot has been opened and tallied off.
1: So 13,000 in 2023, 60,000 this time. My question, I guess, is, I got a lot of questions, but is that achievable? Do you think it's possible to hire 60,000 people?
2: Well, we need those Albertans to participate. This is critically important roles to be filled. It's an interesting process to be a part of, as you said, largest in Alberta. And so we're looking to those Albertans to come out, serve the process, and be part of what's going to be an exciting event come October.
1: Yeah. So how is this maybe different from, you know, previous elections? Do you have to be more aggressive to attain this this goal that you have of 60,000 people?
2: Yeah, we definitely have an aggressive ad campaign. It's the largest recruitment campaign that we've undertaken, including our returning officers in each of their electoral divisions. They're working to recruit members. But yeah, we've got heavy social media ads going out, and just opportunities like this to engage with Albertans and let them know that we need those folks to come and apply and be part of the process.
1: Now, with this, the reason there are so many ballots is because each of these referendum questions will be on their own color-coded ballot. We heard today that, and again, obviously, it's still going to wait to see if it is, in fact, the reality. Cor Blunt says he's got the signatures for his referendum, which in theory would make it 11 questions as opposed to 10. If that were to go through, does that mean you have to hire even more people?
2: So not speaking to that. That citizen initiative petition until that process has completed itself. But we believe that the Albertans that we're recruiting for the referendum will be the number that we need to complete that count and get the responses out to everybody.
1: Okay. So what are we hiring for? What are the jobs? What's the pay? These are some of the questions I know that I've been asked from folks who are like basically looking to maybe make a little extra coin on the side.
2: Absolutely. So we're looking for positions from supervisors, site supervisors, count supervisors, right down to a site monitor who's only there for maybe a few hours. But kind of in between there, we've got record clerks that we need, voting officers. And so depending on which role someone's interested in, or they can apply for multiple roles, there's nothing to stop that. each role has its own job posting, so it has its own requirements, its own qualifications. Mm. We have roles even for 16 and 17-year-olds. So any of those non-supervisory roles, they are welcome to make application. We encourage folks to apply to positions that are inside their electoral division. Oh. That just ensures that when they're posted to a role, it will be in their ED, easier to get to if they have to take transit, so just not having to travel too far.
1: Do you have to be eligible to vote to be able to monitor the vote?
2: No, you have to be eligible to work in Canada, and a resident of your electoral division is preferred.
1: Okay. What's with the, I was doing the math on this, and I was just throwing out, you know, 20 million, right? Because I think somewhere in the neighborhood of, I think it was 3 million and change is the total number of Albertans who are eligible to vote. But you guys are printing off 45 million ballots, which would be, by my math, about 15 million more than the number of ballots that could be cast. Why is the number so high? Unless I've done my math wrong, which is entirely possible.
2: No, so we always account for additional ballots. So okay. there's times where electors could spoil a ballot, make a mistake, have to come back. Even our election workers, all of the ballots are on a stub, and so they have to be torn off. If that tear is any way in an identifying manner, then that ballot wouldn't be used. And then also the different opportunities that exist for electors, so advanced vote or a special ballot, each of those processes have their ballots that we want to ensure that we have enough ballots that every Albertan that can vote and wants to vote has that ballot waiting for them.
1: Any sense as to what this cost might be? Have you guys set up a tentative budget for this? Because it was $30 million for the price tag in 2023 when, you know, it was just the general election. Obviously dealing with four times as many workers. I've seen people spitballing. It's $90 million. It's $170 million. Do you have a tentative budget for this referendum this fall?
2: So I don't have an answer. I don't have an answer to share at this time. It's a complicated process, just as you've outlined there with so many variables that we have to put into play here. Recruitment, as we know, it's just getting underway. That's a big factor. Our returning officers, they're looking at their voting places. Mm-hmm. They're looking at their returning offices. You know, that's a factor that's coming out to play. But full budget, obviously, this fall we'll have that figured out by then.
1: Yeah, and I mean that's all coming out of the provincial kitty, because I know that the elections commissioner was asking for more money when, you know, had to count all the signatures on these recalls and these citizen-driven initiative petitions. You guys aren't worried about making ends meet for this to cover the cost, right?
2: We have a mandate in front of us, and that's what we're working to achieve is ensuring that we run this referendum as that legislation has put in front of us.
1: Okay. What happens? I mean, here's the thing. What if you got 33 million ballots cast, let's say hypothetically working with 11 potential referendum questions? What happens if you're not finished counting in 48 hours? Because even for 60,000 people, that's a monumental, or I believe the elections commissioner referred to it as a colossal task.
2: Yeah, it is. It's as you say, it is a colossal task. But we're gonna fill those roles, and we're going to keep that counting within that 48 hours, and you know, do our best to as I said, fill those roles, get those counters in there, and start as soon as we can at 8 p.m. and count those ballots.
1: Yeah, I mean, I guess what happens after 48 hours if you haven't counted everything? I mean, it's not like you just stop, right? So, okay, interesting. If folks do want to get involved in this and be one of the 60,000 strong in the Elections Alberta Army, where can they get information?
2: They can go to our Elections Alberta website, and right off on the homepage there is a link to working for the election. And as I mentioned earlier, all those roles with their requirements, qualifications, pay, the application, it's all there right on that page for them.
1: Awesome. Well, best of luck. I'm glad this is your job and not mine, Jennifer.
2: Thank you so much.
1: There you go. Director of Elections Operations for Elections Alberta. That's Jennifer Miskoski. Basically, yeah, looking to hire one out of every 80 Albertans for the referendum this fall. 60,000 people. Don't have a cost on what it's going to cost. But remember, that's four and a half times as many workers. That's the 2023 election when it ran a $37 million price tag. So interesting stuff there. Going to take a little bit of a pause and check in with Scott Roberts, I believe, on the other side of the break, as this Monday edition of the Courtney Theriot Show keeps on trucking.
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0: 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Edmonton's News, Today's Talk.
1: You know what I love? I love giving things away. And all this week, we are looking for you video game nerds. And I can say that because I am one of those. I know Derek's definitely on that as well, too. And Layla cannot stop talking about Elden Ring, Elder Scrolls. I don't know.
2: Whatever. My favorite games. Yeah.
1: What's your favorite game? Legitimately, do you have a favorite game?
2: I've never played a video game before.
3: Oh, my God.
1: Like, ever. Not even on your phone.
3: This is it for me.
2: No, not even on my phone.
1: That's wild.
2: I swear.
1: Okay. Like, not even Candy Crush.
2: Not even. My mom played it. But no, I didn't play it because it was, like, for older people.
1: Okay. Well, we're going to send you to this GameCon Canada, then.
2: To do what?
1: To play a video game. To live a little. To experience the best life that Layla can experience.
2: I don't want to waste my time.
1: Oh, wow. Well, if you're one of those people out there who likes to waste their time playing video games like me and Derek, this might be for you because we're putting up a pair of all-access weekend passes to experience GameCon Canada at the Edmonton Expo Center coming up June 19th through 21st. It is going to be extravaganza, and it's very simple. All this week, I'm going to play a sound from a video game. All you need to do is text me what video game that sound is from. Easy peasy, lemon squeezy, as the kids say. No kid says that. So here you go. If you know what this video game is, where this sound is from, text us that along with your name and your email to 780-451-8800. Here you go. What video game is this from?
4: Finish him.
1: Okay. I'm checking to see if Layla knows this. So you don't tell us the answer, but do you know that?
2: No.
1: No? Okay. All right. Well, there you go. One more time. Do you know this video game? If you do, 780-451-8800, the name of the game along with your email and your name. Here you go. Name the video game.
4: Finish him.
1: All right. Checking in right now with Scott Roberts. And without giving away the game, do you know where that's from?
5: I think I do know what it's from. And I think when I was at the movies the other day, I saw a commercial for an upcoming movie that might be related to this. Anyway,
1: I will say that your intuition is correct. That's
5: okay,
1: what I will say.
5: Okay, good stuff. Yeah, yeah, I played that game a lot as a kid. So
1: yeah, it's one that holds up really well. I still play it to this
5: sure.
1: day, even those old versions back from the day. There's a little bit going on in the news today.
5: Yeah. Sorry, I'm a little late calling in. I take a week off work and I forget what I'm doing here. But anyway, the Global News team has learned the federal government is planning to introduce legislation later this week banning social media for kids under the age of 16. So the law, we're told, is going to pretty closely mirror the one brought forward in Australia that was implemented back in December. So we've seen an increasing appetite, of course, for this kind of legislation in recent years. A number of recent polls show the majority of parents actually like this. So we're going to talk to some local parents tonight about what they think about that move that's coming up. Also, 3 decades after a woman was strangled to death and killed inside of an Ebbets apartment unit, a trial finally underway for the man accused in that murder, Brian Boucher's arrest that was made possible thanks to advances in DNA technology. He was actually initially a person of interest in this case, but there simply wasn't enough evidence to move forward with the charges back in 1996 when this murder happened. That changed a few years ago. Now the Crown has provided opening statements in the case. We'll tell you what happened in court coming up tonight. And a hearing also underway for a massive data center being backed by celebrity investor Kevin O'Leary. So this is the Wonder Valley data center project we've heard a lot about up in the Grand Prairie area. Now First Nations are saying they were never consulted about this, and they're trying to get that project at the least stalled. So we'll have more on that coming up tonight on the News Hour.
1: All right. Sounds like you got a lot of stories on the go. Make sure you finish them, Scott Roberts.
5: We will.
1: Okay, thanks
5: we're all
1: for
5: over
1: that.
5: It.
1: There you go. That's a little taste of what's coming up tonight at 5 and 6 o'clock on Global News. For a little taste of what's coming up in traffic here in the 3 o'clock hour, we'll turn things over to Jackson McNulty.
6: Thank you, Courtney. It's a pretty easy day on the road so far. We are still stall and collision-free. No issues around the Anthony Henry across the Yellowhead or the White Mud. We do have some volume picking up on River Valley Road westbound for those moving towards Crow Road. And new construction, watch out for on 34th Street as northbound traffic is down to a single lane between 51st and 56th Avenue. Got to keep left there. And same story for northbound traffic. traffic on 82nd Street between 130th and 132nd Avenue. Going to find some delays around that one. 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From the Global One Traffic Center, I'm Jackson McNulty.
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1: 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Aiden Ganim in the house with us. And Justin Rankin off to a pretty decent start this season for the Edmonton Elks. I'm doing the math, and what's that about? 3,500 yard pace.
9: Not too sustainable. Yeah, it's pretty good. Oh, well, I mean, honestly, with Justin Rankin, you never know. Yeah. I mean, the season he had last year, he's such a strong player with the ball, either catching or running with it. Either way, he's just really solid. But yeah, the Elks did a huge win against the Ottawa Red Blacks over the weekend, winning the season opener for the first time since 2019, beating the Red Blacks 29-21. While we here in Edmonton were able to avoid the rain, they didn't in the nation's capital. It didn't stop, and when that happens, things become a lot harder, easier to slip, harder to catch the ball. But the Elks hung in tough and pulled out a tone-setting win. Quarterback Cody Fajardo was pretty fired up.
10: It was probably one of the most wet games I've ever been a part of, where everything you touch is wet. In my mind, it was, that's where my veteran presence needs to show. I need to protect the football. I felt like if I protected the ball and I was accurate, we'd have a chance to win the football game. And that's what I kind of relied on. I didn't want to, our defense was playing great. I didn't want to give them a short field or a huge momentum change. So the guys did a great job receiver-wise. They caught everything that was thrown at them pretty much.
9: Elks now in rest mode for the week. They'll take some time away before they play the home opener against the Montreal Alouettes in on June 20th in Commonwealth Stadium. In the NBA, the New York Knicks won both games of their NBA final series in San Antonio against the Spurs, just like in the NHL, switching venues now. Madison Square Garden tonight has a chance at seeing their team take a commanding 3-0 series lead. They'll tip off at 6:30. And in the NHL, one Oiler walks away with some hardware this year. Connor McDavid won the Ted Lindsay Trophy for the fifth time in his career. That award is given to the player deemed best in the NHL, and it's voted upon by the league's player association. Even the best players around the world agree that Connor McDavid is the best in the world.
1: Well deserved, but do you think he just keeps those in the junk drawer right now? He's had so many of them.
9: They dropped the video, and he seemed pretty excited. He was golfing, and he was surprised by his whole family, so he looks pretty hyped. I'd keep that one up on the mantle. It's pretty cool.
1: Yeah. Busy mantle place, though, for him. Thank you very much for that, Aiden. Hour number two on this Monday edition of the Courtney Terrio Show. There was a brand new school opened up at the University of Alberta this past fall, and now they have someone appointed to the leadership, the executive director of the Peter Lougheed School of Politics and Democracy. Wasn't politics and democracy already a regular class option at the U of A? Well, we're going to find out what this is all about coming up in a few minutes. And we've also got Corb Lund coming up at 3:30 to talk about what appears to potentially be a successful citizen initiative-driven petition. But first, Thomas Dyes with your news headlines.
0: CHED Edmonton. 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
12: This is Global News. It's 3:01. I'm Thomas Dias. It's 18 degrees. Mounties are once again asking drivers to stick to the posted speed limit on Alberta highways. This after a sport bike was clocked going 164 kilometers per hour in an 80 zone on Highway 63 in Fort McMurray last week. It will now be up to a judge to decide the rider's fate, since the person was allegedly going more than 50 kilometers per hour over the posted limit. Well, Alberta country music artist Corb Lund says his team has now collected enough citizens' signatures to compel the province to take action to stop coal mining on the eastern slopes of the Rockies. This with Alberta's chief electoral officer, Gordon McClure, starting to recruit for what he calls a colossal undertaking, the October 19th referendum. Global's Morgan Smith looks at what it will take.
13: With 10 questions, Elections Alberta says it plans to print 45 million ballots. Compare that to the 1.8 million printed for the 2023 election. And the agency says it needs tens of thousands of elections workers to count them. It's putting out the call for Albertans 16 and older who are eligible to work in Canada to apply for some 60,000 positions. That's 3,000 more than the 1995 Quebec referendum. You can find information and how to apply at recruitment.elections.ab.ca. Morgan Smith, Global News.
12: Speaking passionately in Calgary today, federal opposition leader Pierre Poilievre made a strong case for Alberta to stay in Canada. Poilievre says Canada is the greatest country in the world and Alberta should not give up on it.
14: The brilliant engineers and roughnecks who extracted the miracle molecules out of muddy bitumen to power our lives, they never gave up, so we should never give up. The traders who followed the winding rivers across the unmapped prairies to build the lonely forts which would become our future cities, they never gave up, and neither should we.
12: Poilievre says people frustrated with the way the federal government has treated Alberta in the last 10 years are justified, and that Ottawa needs to make actual changes to the law that have been hurting the province and others. Well, former Supreme Court Justice Louise Arbour was installed as Canada's 31st Governor General today during a ceremony at the Senate of Canada building in Ottawa. The 79-year-old delivered her first speech as the King's representative in Canada.
15: Extreme polarization is dangerous, but so is extreme consensus. It is through our differences and our fundamental right to express them that we will nourish critical thinking, creativity, and innovation. It is through our differences that we will build a common future.
12: Arbour also discussed the rapid growth of artificial intelligence and cautioned against over-reliance on the technology. Checking the markets, Canada's main stock index edged higher today, helped by gains in technology stocks as U.S. markets were mixed. The Canadian dollar traded for 71.70 cents U.S. compared with 71.82 cents on Friday. The July crude oil contract was up 76 cents U.S. at $91.30 per barrel, and the August gold contract was down $1.90 U.S. at $4,363.40 an ounce. And south of the border, an awful lot of New York Knicks fans are furious that U.S. President Donald Trump is going to attend tonight's Game 3 matchup against the visiting San Antonio Spurs in the NBA Finals. At a news conference, NYPD Commissioner Jessica Tisch said the extra security steps now needed mean there will be no watch parties outside Madison Square Garden tonight.
16: Starting at 4 p.m., no one will be allowed inside the secured area unless they have a ticket to the game, a train ticket, they are going to a business inside the area, they have credentials, or they have some other authorized reason to be there. Everyone entering the secure area will be screened by the New York City Police Department.
17: Knicks fans have also been warned to be at the stadium at least 2 hours ahead of the game if they want any hope of making it inside in time for the tip-off. The Knicks are up 2-0 in a championship series. I'm Thomas Dias. Your next scheduled newscast at 3:30 on 880 CHED.
0: The lights are on. 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
29: Thank you, Courtney. Not too much to keep our eyes around this afternoon as we are stall and collision free and only seeing some minor delays through construction. You're going to find yourself up with the brakes on the way mud westbound just after 111th Street, but back to top speed as you approach 122nd Street. Looking a bit slow for southbound traffic on 178 and 170th Street approaching the construction by 87th Avenue. Same story for both directions on 95th Avenue off the east side of 170th Street. And just a little bit of volume stacking up on River Valley Road westbound moving towards Grote Road. Scotiabank, Scene Plus, and Shell together are helping eligible clients earn up to 10 cents per liter in value on fuel purchases. 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From the Global One Traffic Center, I'm Jackson McNulty.
1: Okay, warming up a degree since we last checked in on the forecast, but still a couple of points shy of our expected high of 21. Overnight, down to a low of 9 degrees, and we'll wake up Tuesday heading towards another 21 degrees. A little bit of cloudiness coming in later on in the day, and that's going to be part of the equation on Wednesday as we see a 40% chance of showers and a high of 18. But the good news is, as things stand right now, looking at a bunch of 20 plus degree days heading into the weekend with mostly sunny skies. So fingers crossed that holds up. Currently in Edmonton, it is a mix of sun and cloud and 19.
0: This is Courtney Theriault on 880 CHED. Edmonton's news. Today's talk.
1: All right. Just want to let you know, we have picked the winner for those tickets to GameCon Canada coming up at the Expo Center. This was the sound we were trying to get you to identify.
4: Finish him.
1: Yes, and it turns out there are a lot of Mortal Kombat fans out there, and the one we've chosen today is Lily. She'll be off to that big event at the Expo Center June 19th through the 21st, and we will have tickets to GameCon Canada every single day this week. So if you missed out today, don't worry, four more kicks at the can before we wrap up the week here. Here's a question. What do we owe democracy? Well, that was a question that U of A President Bill Flanagan said he posed to some colleagues as he considered how to better foster understanding and respect and a commitment to democracy amongst the staff and the students over at the U of A. Now, that answer the answer to that question eventually morphed into the Peter Lougheed School of Politics and Democracy, which officially launched last fall here in our city. And now it has its first executive director, someone whose resume is nearly as long as a phone book. It's pretty extensive. So to chat about that new role, the new school, and all things democracy, joined now by the executive director of the Peter Lougheed School of Politics and Democracy, Jatin Da Silva, with us this afternoon. Welcome to the program.
2: Thanks for having me on.
1: Yeah, I don't have enough time to go through your resume because we've only got another 50 minutes on the show. But, you've been a policy expert at provincial, national, international level. You're Alberta's former deputy minister for international intergovernmental relations. Lots going on in your career. You got so much going on. Why was this job appealing to you?
2: Well, as you can tell from my resume, I'm obviously passionate about politics, and politics and policy go hand in hand. And I think it's really important, especially at this point in time, for us all to do what we can to engage with our democracy. So this seemed a perfect opportunity to bring my experience to the table in the post-secondary world and put it to good use and help to train the future leaders of tomorrow on how they can have civil conversations and how they can engage to make the Canada that we want for tomorrow.
1: Yeah. Wait, you can have civil conversations about politics? This is new to me.
2: we try.
1: The U of A obviously has a long history of fostering political discourse. So we know that, you can get a poli-sci degree at the University of Alberta. So why was this necessary? Why do you think this school is a good addition to what the U of A has already fostered with respect to political conversations?
2: Well, I think, as you point out, the school has an excellent, outstanding track record. And also, we are at a different point in time. We know that polarization is increasing. We know that civility, if we can call it that, on social media, online in particular, is decreasing, as well as in our political discourse. And I think we're seeing in a number of countries around the world that the principles of democracy that many of us sort of took for granted are starting to be eroded or slip away. And so this is an important time, I think, to look to students that want to actually engage in a positive way in our democracy, whether that's eventually in elected life or taking positions in government as policy leaders, or frankly, throughout the business community as well, but really taking this opportunity to empower first students and then eventually professionals as well to figure out how they can contribute to more civil discourse. How can you learn to have conversations with people that you don't agree with? How can you better understand the complexity of our world so that you can engage in it in a positive way and really try to, shape the country, shape the democracy, shape the outcomes that you're hoping for.
1: What do you make of the state of democracy here? Obviously, you referenced that conversation across the globe right now at varying different stages in certain countries. But, here in Canada, what do you look at as maybe some of the threats that we have that could conceivably, kind of shift what we perceived to be a strong democracy?
2: I think we are fortunate here in that our democracy is still strong. And as you point out, those threats do exist. So always watching for that increasing polarization, I think, is a threat for democracy in that you're giving people often a binary choice, a black or white or yes or no. And we know that actually life is much more complicated than that. So I think that polarization is a real challenge. I think, we've also heard reports about, either foreign interference or AI becoming involved in election debates. And so making sure we understand what is real, what is misinformation, what is disinformation, and how to separate fact from fiction. And I think, too, just given the polarizing nature of politics, we're seeing less people, fewer and fewer people put their hand up either to run for elected office or to work with elected officials. And that's not good for democracy. We want the best people to be the ones leaning in and putting their hand up. And so how do we make it a bit more pleasant? How do we take away some of that viciousness and encourage people, again, have more civil conversations, and so that there's a greater willingness to actively participate in the process.
1: When you were Alberta's diplomat there, you're a rep, this came during Trump's first term, and so you're familiar with his playbook, you're familiar with his persona. How much has he impacted the conversation around democracy in North America, in Canada in particular?
2: Well, I think, Trump didn't create a movement, but he tapped into one. And in so doing, acting the way he acts, he's given permission to a whole bunch of people to act similarly. The way he talks, the way he attacks his opponents, the names he calls people. And so that, I don't think, has been positive. And then typically what happens in the United States, we have echoes of that in Canada to a greater or lesser degree, you know, anywhere from sort of 6 months to 3 years. And so I think, you know, it's important for us to pay attention to that, to understand what's happening in our neighbor to the south and figure out, do we want the same thing to happen here? And if we don't, what are we going to do to prevent it? So I go back to that, you know, let's maintain civility. Let's understand that people can have differing opinions and hold different perspectives, but that doesn't make them a bad person. It just means that they prioritize things in a different order than you do.
1: Yeah. Well, I'd be curious just your take in terms of the conversations we're having with the Kuzma coming up to its expiry here in a couple of weeks. We know that there's been a lot of conversation about having conversations about more conversations about Kuzma, but it doesn't seem like we've gotten down to the real nitty gritty on this. So certainly it's a tricky time with that trade relationship we have south of the border. You're talking about helping to foster the leaders of tomorrow. What would be, I guess, your recommendation? How do you view that conversation? How do you view that negotiation going forward from a Canadian perspective?
2: Well, diplomats talk a lot.
1: Yeah.
2: And so it's not uncommon. They have conversations about conversations to get to a conversation. That's all part of the process of relationship building. But I think, you know, for Canada, we've seen an evolution in our position and our approach to this review. We, you know, first it was sort of elbows up and retaliate. And then it was like, okay, maybe we could try to offer some concessions, like on the digital services tax, to try and get us back to the table. And when we realized those things weren't working, I think we went back to basics. And now, you know, we've taken a hard look at what it is that we want out of this negotiation. We know what we have that the Americans want. And we decided we're not going to move until we're actually ready to have a respectful and meaningful conversation. I think that's one part of the delay, because the Americans are using lots of mechanisms to try to push and get us back to the table. Mm-hmm. Everything from 51st state threats coming back, you know, to making comments about how we're mean and nasty. But I think that just demonstrates that we have something that they want and we know our value. And so at a certain point, hopefully we'll actually get back to the table and start to untangle some of these messy issues, but also keeping in mind from the Canadian perspective, the Kuzma works pretty well. So in addition to this review, we need to figure out how to deal with other tariff threats outside that trade agreement. And of course, that's a longer term process. But, you know, I think that Canada's taking a solid approach by not negotiating in public either, because this is a tricky situation. It's really more 3D chess. And so as much as you can keep your strategy quiet is probably to Canada's advantage.
1: Yeah, well, certainly no shortage of real-world events for the students over at the school to sink their teeth into and to really get a sense as to what it is you guys are pushing over there. Sounds like they got the right person heading the stable. So, Chetan, thanks for coming on and having this conversation with us.
2: Well, thanks for the chat, and I'm really excited for the opportunity.
1: All right, there you go. Executive Director of the Peter Lougheed School of Politics and Democracy over at the U of A just announced this week. Chetan Da Silva. Your thoughts on what she said? 780-451-8800. It is Monday, which means that Derek is he's just finished compiling the list of the days that you need to know. Derek's day is just a moment away.
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3: Ready for a laugh? It's time for Derek's Days on 880 CHED. From the quirky to the downright ridiculous, we're counting down the fun events and bizarre holidays happening today. You won't believe what people are celebrating.
7: Yes, we rarely do believe the things that Days are celebrating, so much so that I have to double-check Derek's homework just to make sure that he's not slipping in a fake holiday sometimes.
8: And would you know if I did?
7: I haven't found one yet.
8: Some of these are pretty ridiculous.
7: Yeah.
8: Well, Monday is Name Your Poison Day. I chose cyanide because I think that one's pretty No, it's not really about that. Essentially, it is Name Your Poison Day, but essentially that's the expression you use when you might want to order an alcoholic drink at the bar. So, Courtney, what would be your poison?
7: Botulism. Botulinum toxin.
8: Okay, good one.
7: It's the deadliest poison in the world.
8: Oh, my goodness.
7: But it sure would give you a heck of a buzz, I think, at the last few seconds that you were living.
8: Boy, you just had that one loaded. Tuesday, National Call Your Doctor Day.
7: Because I drank the botulinum toxin.
8: Good tie-in. Essentially, just keep after your health. Make sure you catch things early. And it's funny because on this site that I use to look for my days, it tells you how to celebrate the actual day in question, and it recommends that you play doctor. We'll just leave it at that.
7: Okay.
8: Yep. Wednesday, that's going to be National Black Cow Day.

0: I would consume, because I'd have some questions about that natural coloring.
1: I would think so too.
2: Yeah.
1: But essentially what it is, though, it's just a name for a root beer float.
0: Oh, okay.
1: Yeah. Who knew? Layla, do we like root beer floats?
3: No.
1: Okay.
3: But I do like chocolate milk.
1: Okay, all right.
0: The water is wet, the sky is blue, and Layla hates root beer floats.
1: Exactly. Thursday is going to be National Corn on the Cob Day, which is part of any good barbecue, I think. Yes, no, maybe?
0: I'm going to be almost a bit of a Layla here.
1: And
0: I would rather have the corn in a pile on my plate.
1: Okay.
0: Then I have to chew it off the cob. I don't hate it.
1: Yeah.
0: I'll eat it. I enjoy it. But if I have to pick my corn consumption method, it would be, just give me a pile of corn.
1: You know what? I think I do agree with that, too.
3: I do not agree with you guys. I actually like corn on cob.
1: Really?
3: Yeah.
0: Well, okay. Maybe we are right.
1: Look at that.
3: No.
1: Well, also on Thursday, this one's kind of fun. And if you want to actually do it, it's Say Hi Day. So essentially, just say hi to strangers everywhere you go. Say hi to new people.
0: Okay.
1: Which can be fun.
0: Yeah. Well, I mean, I'm one of those people that, you know, when I'm out in the neighborhood walking the dogs or whatever, you pass somebody, you always say, give them a little bit of a nod. Say,
1: absolutely.
0: Hey. Right? Yeah, that's just my general temperament.
1: It's a nice thing to do.
0: Yeah.
1: Friday is going to be Superman Day, and this one actually doesn't have anything to do with the character, the show, or anything like that. Essentially, just volunteer at a food drive, maybe a blood bank, and help save a life, essentially. So be a Superman. That one's kind of fun.
0: That's pretty straightforward. I like that.
1: And this one, so don't Google this if you want to sleep tonight. It's Peruvian Hairless Dog Day as well on Friday. I Googled to see what they look like. Terrifying.
0: This is not one of those ugliest, no, not the Chinese crested. Does it? I don't want to look it up, but does it have a Chinese crested feel to it?
1: It could. You know the newest Deadpool movie?
0: Hmm.
1: Yeah, Dogpool.
3: Come on, they're not
1: as neat.
3: There's no such a thing as an ugly animal.
1: I challenge you to Google it.
3: I did. They're not ugly. They're cute.
1: Well, I'm sure. Sure.
0: Beauty is in the eye of the beholder.
1: Exactly. Having a quick look at the weekend. Saturday is going to be International Axe Throwing Day. I've never ever done this, but I've always wanted to. Have you ever done it? Throwing axes?
0: Yeah, I've thrown axes in public before.
1: At the place or
0: at people who are walking by? No. Yes, I have gone to one of the facilities, and it's pretty cool. I enjoy it.
1: And this one for Sunday actually comes with a little audio clip this time. Remember this song?
4: All around the mulberry bush, the monkey chased the weasel. The monkey stopped to pick up his hat. Pop goes the weasel.
1: National Pop Goes the Weasel Day on Sunday.
0: Okay.
1: How fun is that?
0: There you go.
1: That's your dates.
0: Yeah, how do you celebrate that?
1: Just popping weasels, Courtney. That's all you got to do.
0: There you go. Yeah, you know what? After I'm done with my botulinum toxin,
1: that's right.
0: I'll put back a couple of weasels.
1: There you go.
0: Thank you very much. That is a wrap on another edition of Derek's Days. I'm definitely looking forward to Wednesday now, National Black Cow Day. Go root beer float. That is Jackson McNulty's cue, and he's got what you need to know in traffic.
5: Thanks, Courtney. Not too many major issues to worry about right now. We are stall and collision free. Just got to find delay street construction. North and southbound traffic, 82nd Street, stacking up the construction zone by 132nd Avenue. Westbound traffic on Yellowhead now seeing delays between 121 and 107th Street. Westbound traffic on the White Mud setback between 111 and 122nd Street. And plan for delays around 170th and 178th Street at 87th Avenue, as well 170th and 95th Avenue. All seeing busy traffic right now. 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
3: 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And it's been a long time coming for the Edmonton Elks, going back 6 years since they last won a game in June, which is just such a wild thing to say. Offense looked pretty good as far as I was concerned.
4: Yeah, both sides of the ball as well. The defensive side was solid, especially towards the later end of the game where Ottawa started to pick up the pace a little bit. But yeah, 29-21 win for the Edmonton Elks over the Red Blacks in Ottawa. As you said, Courtney, their first season opening game win since 2019. Everyone stepped up to the challenge, and linebacker Nick Anderson knows it.
5: Man, for sure, man. Just shout out to the offense for finishing it, man. Shout out to the special teams game for pinning them down there. And, you know, every week we talk about situation of football as the defense. And so the situation was something that we practiced last week of going out there and clinching it and getting the offense a chance to finish the game, man. And so we just played good complimentary football all the way down to the end, man, all three phases, and we won the game.
4: The Elks are now in rest and recover mode as they get the bye week. They don't play again until June 20th. So some time to rest after what was a pretty wild first game in the rain. Odds are there's some scrapes or bruises that normally wouldn't be there in a regular sunny day game, but Anderson's happy for the rest.
5: Yes, sir, man. Even if you got some nicks and bruises, it's going to feel a little better after getting the win.
4: The Green and Gold heal their bruises, now off until the 20th for the home opener against the Montreal Alouettes. In the NBA, Game 3 of the finals tonight between the New York Knicks and the San Antonio Spurs in Madison Square Garden. Knicks won both Game 1 and Game 2, so they hang on to a pretty nice lead heading into their own building. And in the NHL, the LA Kings have taken a coach off the market, hiring Peter Laviolette as the new bench boss. His most recent success came in the 2024 playoffs, where he helped the New York Islanders get to the Eastern Conference Final. There's your look at sports.
3: Yeah, going to be interesting to see how these coaching vacancies fill themselves. Thank you very much for that, Aiden. Could we have an 11th referendum question coming up this fall? According to Corb Lund, it's probably going to happen. We're going to check in on his campaign, Water Not Coal, and what he says has been a successful campaign at that. That's coming up in mere moments, but first, Thomas Dias, the news headlines you need to know.
6: This is Global News. It's 3:30. I'm Thomas Dias. It's 19 degrees with the wind west gusting to 45 kilometers per hour. Alberta country music artist Corb Lund says his team has collected enough signatures to compel the province to take action to stop coal mining on the eastern slopes of the Rockies. Lund did not say how many signatures were received, but almost 178,000 were required. The next step is to hand the names over to Elections Alberta for verification. This, with Alberta's elections branch kicking off what it calls the largest hiring spree of elections workers in the province's history, with Premier Danielle Smith's government putting 10 referendum questions to Albertans October 19th, including one on separation. Elections Alberta says it needs at least 60,000 workers, a number that eclipses the 13,000 who worked the last general election. The referendum will require printing 45 million ballots, while only 1.8 million ballots were cast in the last provincial general election in 2023. The leader of Canada's official opposition says Canadians have to unite to end the problems that are making some Albertans want to leave the country. Speaking in Calgary today, Pierre Poilievre said Alberta has been treated badly by Ottawa over the past decade, but says Canada is still the greatest country on earth. He says working together and getting Ottawa to make changes is the best approach to get those calling for separation to change their minds.
7: Demonizing people who have lost it, hope in Canada is no way to restore it. Name-calling, fear-mongering, and ostracizing will only worsen and broaden the divide. A better way is to listen, understand, persuade, and address the easily solvable problems they are asking us to fix.
6: And on that note, if a second referendum happens that leads to Alberta separating from Canada, how citizenship and passports would be determined would be up in the air. U of A Associate Law Professor Gerard Kennedy told 880 Ched Shaganum that not all countries may accept an Alberta passport.
8: Probably is based on the decisions of other countries to accept it. One would imagine any situation in which Alberta purports to be an independent country, the United States would recognize Alberta citizenship, so people might be able to go to the United States. But if the European Union en masse says, we do not accept that Alberta is an independent country, they don't have to accept an Alberta passport.
6: He says Canada would also be the one to determine if Albertans would still be able to travel as Canadians. In other news, the federal government says it's setting up evacuation centers across the country for people fleeing wildfires. Hannah Stolz reports.
9: At a recent press conference, Canada's emergency preparedness minister said Ottawa would work with the provinces and territories to find locations for the evacuation centers. Last year's wildfire season was the second worst on record, with nearly 9 million hectares consumed. That's larger than the area of New Brunswick and PEI combined. The season also saw the highest ever number of long-term evacuations of First Nations communities due to wildfires, with 21 forced to flee for longer than 60 days. No further details were given on the evacuation centers, other than that they'll be mobilized when Ottawa receives a request for help. Hannah Stolz, The Canadian Press.

0: A group of young Elvis Presley tribute artists competed for bragging rights in a King's hometown last week as part of a local Elvis festival. They donned jeweled jumpsuits and wigs and sang his hit song, saying their goal is to bring Elvis's music to a new generation of fans who never had the chance to see him perform in real life. I'm Thomas Dias. Your next scheduled newscast at 4 o'clock on 880 CHED.
1: The dynasty continues. For 30 seasons, Oilers hockey has lived on 880 CHED, the official voice of oil country.
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6: Thanks, Courtney. Just one collision to watch out for right now is this one sitting at the Round Hill Road in Southwest Anthony and the overpass. Minor delays here, but use some caution if you do find yourself in the area. Delays are picking up for southbound traffic moving along 111th Street between 23rd Avenue and the South Anthony and 8th. Calgary Trail seeing its share of volume around 34th Avenue and busy downtown as we have delays westbound on River Valley Road moving towards Grote Road and slow-moving traffic coming off a high-level bridge onto 109th Street. 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From the Global One Traffic Center, I'm Jackson McNulty.
5: 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And it turned out to be a pretty decent Monday. Didn't quite reach 20 degrees, but yeah, can't complain with what we've seen out there. 8 is the overnight low, hoping to get onto the other side of 20 on Tuesday. 21 is the projected high with a bit of cloudiness that will turn into rain overnight, and then 30% chance of showers on Wednesday with a high of 20. Kurt, currently in Edmonton, it is 19 degrees and a mix of sun and cloud. Tell us.

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1: Referendums. Yes, we know that there are 10 questions on the October ballot, but could there soon be an 11th? The Water Not Coal citizen-driven initiative set for a deadline on Wednesday to collect 177,732 signatures in order to, well, put that on Premier Danielle Smith's desk to decide if it will be a referendum. And it turns out, our next guest says, that threshold has been reached. The petitioner behind the Water Not Coal, and of course, noted country singer, Corb Lund, once again with us this afternoon. Welcome back to the program.
2: Hey, how are you?
1: I'm doing well, and probably not as well as you are at this point, but how you feeling? Obviously putting out this release seems to say that, yeah, you guys have done it.
2: Yeah, we've got enough signatures to pass the threshold and to also have a buffer for the odd bad address or whatever. But the one key point, the one caveat is we're still collecting the sheets. So any canvassers out there, we still need to get your sheets. Those are like gold. So we've got the numbers. We just need to retrieve the sheets, which we're going to. So,
1: yep. All right. Do you have a preliminary number you can share with us?
2: No. I mean, it's 178 is what we need, and we're well over that. So until we get the sheets, and that's been the problem all along, the way it's set up, until we get the sheets in hand, we really don't know the number. And so until about 3 or 4 days ago, we were pretty confident, but we didn't know for sure because we just didn't have the sheets coming in. But now we have a much clearer picture. So, but we don't have a clear enough picture to say a number yet. But
1: yeah,
2: it'll be over the threshold.
1: Okay. And obviously with a buffer, according to what you're saying, yep, here, because we do know, I think there's a roughly about a 5% buffer is what Elections Alberta works into the equation on this.
2: Yeah, we've learned a few things from some of the other campaigns about getting our addresses specific and that kind of thing. So hopefully the buffer is small. But yeah, we have a buffer.
1: There you go. So, I mean, obviously, reaching this threshold, should it be certified by Elections Alberta, no small feat. I assume you want to give credit to some folks on this.
2: Yeah, our canvassers have been outstanding. We had over 3,000 of them across the province. We've had signatures returned from, I think, 84 out of 87 ridings, mm-hmm, except for way, way up north, a couple that weren't involved. But yeah, it's been very much across the political spectrum and urban and rural and First Nations and small towns. So it's been very inclusive for sure.
1: Now, this obviously, if it does come to pass, winds up in the hands of the government. How optimistic are you? I mean, you want a referendum. You want to put this question to Albertans. How optimistic are you that if you do get the thumbs up from Elections Alberta, that the Premier and the Justice Minister will follow through and do that?
2: Well, the Premier has said in the press over and over and over that if we get the number, she'll put it on the referendum. So I would be shocked if it wasn't. The thing I'm more concerned about is the wording of the question, because we spent a lot of time specifically wording our question to include a couple of specific projects in the Eastern Slopes. One is the Grassy Mountain project at the headwaters of the Old Man River. The other one is the Blackstone project at the headwaters of the North Saskatchewan. And those two are the ones that are going to be coming down the pike in the regulatory process the soonest. So we put them in specifically because we feel they're the thin edge of the wedge. If those go in, there'll be another mine and another mine and another mine. And so I met with the Premier and some of the relevant ministers a couple of weeks ago, and I wanted out of the meeting was an assurance that it would be a fair fight, and if we got our numbers, she wouldn't mess with our question. And her answer was, after I asked 3 or 4 times, her answer was, and I'm pretty close to quoting, she said, "No, I don't see why we would change your question unless there's a legal or financial issue," which to me says that's a loophole you can drive a truck through because the whole thing is a legal issue. So I would ask the Alberta public and anyone who cares about this issue or who has signed the petition is to watch the government like hawks to make sure they don't alter our question, because our question was approved by Elections Alberta and it was signed off on by well over 200,000 people, and by law we have to read them the question as they sign or have them read it. So it's very clear, and the people who signed this thing have a very clear question in mind that they agreed to. So if the government starts messing with it and removing Grassy Mountain, that's a big, big disingenuous problem.
1: Yeah, well, I want to get just your thoughts on some of the things that I've seen floating out there with respect to criticism of your petition. We've seen, there was a fear over fact accusation from the Coal Association saying that, look, this is not your granddaddy's coal mining operation, that we've got a lot of safety mechanisms in place to ensure that, we're not dealing with the selenium outbreak here. It's not going to spill into the water, that this is, in fact, as I say, fear over facts. How do you respond to that?
2: I respond to it by saying it's a billionaire coal magnate, a billionaire coal baron who's spending a ton of money on PR and propaganda. And I've been in this for 6 years, and I think they're full of it. And, you know, here's one reason it's not like your granddaddy's coal mine is it's going to be way, way, way, way bigger. Like this Grassy Mountain project, they've been promoting it as a reclamation project, which is ridiculous because they say, oh, we'll clean it up. But to do it, we have to make it 6 or 8 times bigger than the original. So number one, it's going to be way bigger than the old school mom and pop mines. Number two, you have to consider the source here because there's billions of dollars at stake. And on one side, you have a coal baron from Australia with a team of high-priced lawyers, a team of high-priced PR people who stand to make billions off this, saying one thing. On the other side, you've got regular Albertans. I have not made a penny on this thing. In fact, it's cost me thousands of dollars in lost work. The ranchers who brought me into this, the cattle producers, they're losing money because they need to be raising cows instead of fighting coal mines and running petitions. So you have to consider the source here. We have nothing to gain on our side except for keeping the water clean and keeping the ranch land intact. And I've said a million times in every interview, this is not partisan politics. I don't like any of the parties. I'm not affiliated with any parties, despite a lot of BS that's been out there. I don't like any of them, particularly. I don't trust politicians. This is purely about keeping the ranch land intact and the water safe. And number two, I'm not against industry. I'm only talking about one thing. I'm talking about irresponsible coal mining in the Rocky Mountains where our headwaters of our rivers are that has no upside financially, hardly at all, and a huge downside ecologically, especially when you factor in the fact that the way these guys operate, and they do it over and over and over in this industry, is they take all the coal and they take all the money and then they leave the cleanup to the taxpayer. And I say, like, there's a lot of conservative voters who are against these mines too. And when I'm talking to conservative people, that's what I say. If you're in favor of the taxpayer being protected, here's a golden opportunity for you to save the taxpayer billions of dollars. Because I just guarantee, I stake my reputation on it, at the end of this, 10, 15, 30 years from now, our kids are going to be paying for a massive cleanup.
1: Yeah, well, I do just want to touch on the political element here, too, because I know that you and W. Brett Wilson down in Calgary got into a little social media tiff. Initially, yep. He was saying that, you don't understand the science of this. You do a little bit of homework, Corb. And then at one point, he said that you were funded by the NDP, later retracting that, but saying that he linked to the Western Standard article that Corb Lund's anti-coal campaign connected to NDP-linked media and organizing agency.
2: Yeah, for a couple of months we used an organizing agency that has also worked for the NDP, but the NDP probably buys their envelopes of Staples too, just like me. It doesn't make me NDP. I'm no more NDP than I am UCP. Like, I have no affiliation to any of them. I haven't worked with any of the parties. It's all BS. And he has a lot of money. He's heavily invested in the Blackstone mine that I mentioned in the question. That's why he's come out of hiding to try to defame me.
1: Yeah. So at the end of the day, obviously, you're feeling pretty good that you've reached this threshold. But of course, getting to this point and getting your question on the ballot for October 19th, obviously, a lot has to happen for that to become a reality. So what's your message to Premier Danielle Smith?
2: Well, number one, I'm assuming she's going to stick by her word and put our question on referendum, as she promised many times in the media. And number two, I would put it to her that if she messes with our question, we're going to be in the streets with pitchforks and we're not going away. Because these generational ranchers that have taken care of this land for over 100 years have so much more moral authority in this than any of these politicians on any side, and especially more moral authority than the foreign coal companies. And, the one argument they say all the time is, oh, jobs, jobs, jobs. And, of course, we need jobs. But that's not a magic wand that you wave that mitigates all the damage it's going to do, right? It's going to affect the agricultural sector. It's going to affect the tourism sector. And they're promising all these jobs. And I've seen their shareholder-facing materials where they're bragging about how they're aggressively embracing automation to reduce labor costs. So on one side of their mouth, they're promising all these jobs, and on the other side, they're going to automate the hell out of it. So I just don't trust them one bit. After 6 years of dealing with these guys, both the government and the coal companies, and I'm far I swear I am far from a radical leftist. Like, I'm from the country, and I have a lot of rural values, and I am far from a leftist. But I'm just saying that this particular group of people between the government and these coal CEOs are not telling the truth.
1: All right. Well, certainly we will be very eager to see what number it is that you guys are able to present to Elections Alberta. I know you guys are dropping those off on Wednesday. Well, I appreciate you coming on, and obviously, you know, not an easy task. Quite the feat that you've accomplished, at least as things seem to appear right now, to be able to get those signatures for this cause.
2: Yeah, I just want to say one more thing to conservative listeners. Like I said, I don't have a team, and I have a lot of values that are all over the shop. But to conservative listeners who vote for the UCP, I have no problem with that. It's a democracy. I don't care who you vote for. But it's also okay to tell your old team that they've been a mistake occasionally. And that's what has happened here. And in today's tribal landscape, it's sometimes difficult to do. But there's nothing wrong with telling your own people that they've made an error, and they've made a big mistake on this coal issue.
1: All right. Well, I appreciate your time, as always, Corbin. We will check in again, I'm sure, here in the weeks and months ahead.
2: Okay, thanks, buddy.
1: There you go. Corb Lund says that he has reached his signature threshold to potentially put his water not coal referendum question on the ballot this October 19th. If you've got thoughts on that, 780-451-8800. Bob Stauffer just walked into the studio, and we'll have a chat about whatever is happening in the world of the Oilers today. That's coming up here in just a moment.
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1: I'm feeling a little hungry like the wolf. I'm hungering for what Bob Stauffer has to say, because he walked into the studio today for the tee-up, and he's like, you're going to want to pay attention at 4:05 today.
2: That's right. All I'm going to say to you is more lambs, no. More lions.
1: Okay.
2: To fight off the wolves and keep them at bay.
1: Okay, there we go.
2: So, yes, we're going to have an animated discussion, undoubtedly, some of which some of you will not agree with, coming down the pipe on rumors involving Mike Babcock as the next head coach of the Edmonton Oilers. Frank Cervalli from the Stanley Cup for Summer's Drilling from Frankly Hockey at 4:35. And for our friends at Contract Equipment, Edmonton Oilers legend Craig McTavish from 5 to 6. But again, I have a feeling this will maybe remind some people of some days maybe when we were pursuing the arena deal back in the day. It could be a little, what's the word you use?
1: Spicy.
2: Might be a little spicy. We'll see.
1: I like that. You got the tall Red Bull ready to go. I can tell you're juiced up.
2: 15 calories in those ones.
1: Yeah, 15 calories, but like a pound of taurine.
2: I'm ready to go, man. Bring it.
1: Awesome. There you go. Don't miss it. 4:05. Bob Stauffer going to lay it out on the line. His thoughts on the Oilers and Mike Babcock conversations. Coming up in a few minutes. First, final chance for us to check in on traffic. 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
3: Thank you, Courtney. And the one question we have been watching this afternoon down a Raptor Road in the southwest, Anthony Hendy, has been quickly resolved and cleared away. Nothing too much to worry about at that overpass anymore. That being said, right now we are stall and collision free, although still planned for delays this morning. That's picking up on 97th Street, northbound between 127th and 137th Avenue. Same story for Calgary Trail with delays between the White Line and 34th Ave. Eastbound traffic, 112th Avenue, slowing down as we got to make way towards 82nd Street. Construction there has us backed up all the way towards 95th Street. And planned for delays downtown, westbound River Valley Road, eastbound off the James McDonald Bridge, and traveling south off the High Level Bridge onto 109th Street. London Drugs LD Extra members, your basket could be on London Drugs plus a 1 million points grand prize. 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From the Global One Traffic Center, I'm Jackson McNulty.
4: Hey, it's Stacey Brotzel. Anyone else feel like their to-do list never ends? Well, Jiffy tackled my eaves troughs, and the next thing I know, my sink started leaking. I connected with Alex the plumber within minutes, and the leak was fixed the exact same day. 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
1: 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The Edmonton Elks getting off on the right foot for once to start their CFL season. The only drawback is that they have to wait 13 days to keep that momentum going.
12: Yeah, I was headed into the 11th grade the last time they got that done, winning the season opener for the first time since 2019, beating the Ottawa Redblacks 29-21 on the road. Got pretty hairy towards the end of the game. Ottawa started to mount a bit of a comeback, but some solid special teams and offensive heroics saved the day. Justin Rankin is a star. We all knew that coming into the start of this season, but the Elks running back shined. 13 carries for 104 rushing yards and a touchdown. His quarterback, Cody Fajardo, was pretty thrilled about his play.
13: Well, you see the rain, and I look to him and I say, hey, run, Justin, run, you know. And he answered the call tonight. You know, there's a lot of pressure on him. Everybody knows what he can do. Ottawa knew we were going to have to hand it off. The changes that we made to the offensive line, we got a little bit more nasty up front. Guys were moving guys, making good holes for Rankin, and he showed out again, you know, catching the ball, running the ball. He almost went 100-100. I told you guys at the beginning of the year, he's 1,000 back, and I truly believe that.
12: Like you said, Courtney, the Elks now into their bye week. They'll take some time away before they play the home opener against the Montreal Alouettes on June 20th in Commonwealth Stadium. In the NBA, the New York Knicks winning both of their NBA Final Series games in San Antonio against the Spurs. And just like in the NHL, they switch venues now. Madison Square Garden tonight, the chance at seeing their team take a commanding 3-0 series lead. They tip off at 6:30. And in the NHL, one Oiler will walk away with some hardware this year. Connor McDavid won the Ted Lindsay Award for the fifth time in his career. That award is given to the player deemed best in the NHL, and it's voted upon by the league's player association. Even the players around the league agree McDavid is the best in the world. There's your look at sports.
1: All right, thank you very much. That is a wrap on this Monday edition of the Courtney Terrio Show. Thanks for coming along on this journey with us. We'll do it again tomorrow at 2 o'clock. We've got big love for the team, for Derek, for Layla, for Aiden, and for Thomas. Bob Stauffer is standing by, and as you heard, you're going to want to absolutely tune in as he tees off on the conversation around Mike Babcock and the Oilers. What's he got to say? It's going to be spicy. It's coming up in a few minutes. But Thomas Dyes with the news headlines you need to know on this Monday afternoon in just a moment.
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15: This is Global News. It's 4 o'clock. I'm Thomas Dias. It's 19 degrees with the wind west gusting to 45 kilometers per hour. Country music artist Corb Lund says his team of over 3,000 canvassers have now collected the required number of signatures on the Water Not Coal petition. Lund could not say exactly how many signatures because he's still waiting to retrieve all of the sheets to submit to Elections Alberta, but he says they have the required number plus a buffer. Once the petition is verified, Lund is confident the premier will put it to a referendum, but he told Courtney Terrio here on Ched that he worries Danielle Smith will mess with the wording of the question.
16: We spent a lot of time specifically wording our question to include a couple of specific projects in the eastern slopes. One is the Grassy Mountain project at the headwaters of the Old Man River. The other one is the Blackstone project at the headwaters of the North Saskatchewan. And those two are the ones that are going to be coming down the pike in the regulatory process the soonest. So we put them in specifically.
15: Lund says Premier Smith told him there would not be a need to change the question unless there was a legal or financial issue, which he says is a huge loophole. The petition has to be turned into Elections Alberta by Wednesday for verification. And on that note, Alberta's chief electoral officer, Gordon McClure, is starting to recruit for what he calls a colossal undertaking, the October 19th referendum. With 10 questions, Elections Alberta says it plans to print 45 million ballots. Compare that to the 1.8 million printed during the 2023 election. And the agency says it needs tens of thousands of elections workers to count them. It's putting out a call for Albertans 16 and older eligible to work in Canada with no criminal record to apply for some 60,000 positions. That's 3,000 more than the 1995 Quebec referendum. You can find more information at recruitment.elections.ab.ca. Federal Conservative leader Pierre Poilievre says the federal government needs to focus on doing the things that it's supposed to be doing to help Canadians and get its nose out of where it does not belong. Launching his efforts to fight separatism in Alberta, Poilievre said he understands some people have been frustrated with the federal barriers to progress in the province.
17: And after all we've been through the last decade, Albertans are not even looking for an apology or compensation. They just want these things to stop happening. They are not actually looking for Ottawa for a handout. They're looking for Ottawa to get out of their way and off their backs for the province to finally have respect within Confederation.
15: He says Canada is the greatest country on earth and Alberta separatists should not give up on it. More news in a moment, but first, checking traffic, here's Jackson McNulty.
3: Thank you, and taking a look downtown, we are getting reports of a collision around 95th Street and Jasper Avenue. Traffic in the area, seeing delays here east and westbound. We do delays westbound along River Valley Road, eastbound coming off the James McDonald Bridge. On the White Mine, you are going to find westbound delays between 111th Street and 122nd Street. We get a pretty big break in those delays, and then we are slow again. White Mine westbound between 178th Street and the West Anthony Henday. Plan for the time to make way north on Grote Road between 111th and 118th Avenue. Delays continue onto St. Albert Trail northbound all the way up towards the Yellowhead. And Calgary Trail seeing its share of volume between 34th Avenue and 51st Ave. When kids play, they win. 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From the Global One Traffic Center, I'm Jackson McNulty.
18: And traffic is brought to you by James H. Brown and Associates, Alberta Injury Lawyers, the heavy hitters of injury law.
15: Former Supreme Court Justice Louise Arbour has been sworn in as Canada's next Governor General.
19: We don't think we are perfect, but we believe we're pretty well on the way there.
20: In her 20-minute speech, Arbour stressed the values of embracing differences. She said extreme polarization is dangerous, but so too is extreme consensus. She received ovations when she said Canada should course correct on the number of young Canadians facing inequality and when she acknowledged outgoing Governor General Mary Simon's tenure. Following the ceremony at the Senate, Arbour laid flowers at the Tomb of the Unknown Soldier and was honored with two 21-gun salutes. Mick Murray, The Canadian Press, Ottawa.
15: 880 Ched weather, a few clouds overnight with a low of 8 degrees, increasing cloudiness tomorrow with a high of 21, possible showers Wednesday with a high of 20 degrees. It's a windy 19 degrees in the capital city. I'm Thomas Dias, ahead of 880 Ched's Oilers Now with Bob Stauffer.
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1: Let's drop the puck. Let's get right to it. This is Oilers Now. It's brought to you by our title sponsor, World of Spas. And so, roughly at around 12:30, 12:45 today, Darren Dreger put out a tweet involving the fact that the Edmonton Oilers were exploring the parameters of what would potentially make Mike Babcock available to be the next head coach. And there had been some challenges in the past specific to Columbus, and there was an NHLPA reference. So here's what sort of happens as you're listening to Oilers Now. Bob Stauffer with you. What happens sometimes is we sit and we go, well, let's just wait and see what transpires over the next little while. But we're not going to do that today. I'm not going to bullshit you. I'm going to tell you exactly the way it is, okay? 100% Mike Babcock is the Edmonton Oilers guy, okay? From ownership to management to the players, he is the selection for the Edmonton Oilers Hockey Club. There were several different parties involved with this. At various times, Mike Babcock has not only spoken to Edmonton Oilers owner Darrell Cates, but he has met with Darrell Cates. He has met with the Oilers' key players. He has met with Harrison Cates. He's obviously met with Oilers president Jeff Jackson and Oilers general manager Stan Bowman. And he is the Oilers' choice. So that, let's just get that right out of any sort of possible debate. What does this all mean? I'm going to circle back to a tweet that I put out back in May, on May the 14th, and I said, it's my belief that the Edmonton Oilers will target an experienced head coach with gravitas who's had a history of having structure and process in his team's game and who has won before. There is no coach I've personally ever met that has had more gravitas than Mike Babcock. There is no coach that has achieved the things that Mike Babcock has achieved. My friends played for Mike Babcock as far back as Red Deer College in the late 1980s. It's quite ironic, but when he was at Red Deer College and then Moose Jaw, and then when he won a national championship at the University of Lethbridge in 1993-94, there were several players off that Pronghorns team that were beaten 14-1 by the Alberta Golden Bears in January of 92. And Babcock took that team in one single year and handed the University of Lethbridge the greatest championship they've ever had. I've often talked about it. That would be like winning the NCAA football championship at Savannah State. And that's pretty much when everybody knew Mike Babcock, you know, he was a special coach. He went off to Spokane. He ended up guiding Canada to a World Junior Championship. Then he got hired by the Ducks. He took the Ducks to a Stanley Cup championship in 03-04 into the final, where they were ultimately defeated by the New Jersey Devils. Babcock would subsequently go to Detroit, four consecutive 50-plus win seasons with the Red Wings. And this is at a time in which we had a salary cap. Not easy to do. It's tough to put together and string together those sort of years. During his time, Babcock's done something that no other coach in history has done. He's won an Olympic gold medal, actually, two. Some might say, well, it's easy. Anybody could win in Canada. Wasn't that easy this year, was it? It's hard to win. He's won two gold medals in 10 and 14 as head coach of Team Canada. He's won World Hockey Championships. He's won the World Cup, okay, for Canada. He's won at every level. And the Edmonton Oilers do not have shy players, okay? The Edmonton Oilers are in a win-now mode, and they don't just want to win for one more year. They want to win for perpetuity here over the next several years. And they need to have a coach that has shown the ability to win and the ability to put structure and process in a team's game and the ability to have the top players deal with the fact that the best want to be led. Connor McDavid, Leon Draisaitl, they want to win. They want to win more desperately than anybody you could possibly imagine. Imagine. And that stems from ownership to management to the players. So when this process started, I recall Pierre LeBrun coming on the show and Darren Dreger put out and said that Mike Babcock was happy in retirement. And at that time, it appeared as though Bruce Cassidy, after Chris Knobloch was fired, that Bruce Cassidy would be the best coach available. And we all know the situations the Vegas Golden Knights, to this point, have not allowed any teams to go ahead and interview Bruce Cassidy. I will tell you that the Oilers interviewed multiple coaches for this position. Who wouldn't want to come into Edmonton, into perhaps what many consider to be, you know, you look at Green Bay in the NFL. Well, Edmonton's Green Bay times 10 when it comes to the National Hockey League, because there's a different sort of support in our market that allows us to compete. And part of it is the Oilers have an amazing fan base, and we know that. And we have, even though it's a little down at times, a fairly thriving economy. And the Oilers, hey, they got the juice in the city. There's never been any debate about it. So it's a special place. Oh, and you get a coach, two of the best players. I might argue three now that Evan Bouchard has taken the big step forward. It is a coveted position. Jeff Jackson and Stan Bowman, they interviewed multiple people. We've heard names out there. Craig Berube, Peter Laviolette, who today was officially hired by Ken Holland and the Los Angeles Kings. And immediately after hearing that we were going to have a situation where Laviolette was going to go to L.A., that's when Drager's report came out on the Oilers' interest in Mike Babcock. It's more than interest, I'm here to tell you. He's their guy. He's their choice. You can think whatever you want. You can text us on the Ashley Fine Floors text line at 780-451-8800. You don't have to agree with it. You don't have to like it. But we're going to tell you the way it is. From the top down, Babcock's their guy. It's that simple. He's going to be, assuming there's no complications carrying forward here at the NHL, Mike Babcock will be the next head coach of the Edmonton Oilers. It's inevitable. And I will tell you, I've had the privilege of having an animated conversation or two over the years with Mike. I might have even won maybe a quarter of one of those conversations, right? He's an interesting guy. Okay, he has a commanding presence. I would suggest that we will probably see Babcock bring in, assuming this all gets pushed forward and it's all good, we will probably see Mike Babcock add a veteran NHL assistant coach that's likely been a head coach at some point in the NHL to his staff. Nobody has the coaching tree that Mike Babcock has in the NHL. There are seven guys that have served as assistants under Mike Babcock that have gone on to be National Hockey League head coaches. When the Edmonton Oilers, we got Craig McTavish, Mac T on Mondays coming up at 5 o'clock. One of the greatest upsets in the history of the NHL was when the Oilers beat the Red Wings in 06. On that Red Wings staff, Paul McLean, later head coach, Ottawa Senators. Todd McLellan, later head coach, obviously here in Edmonton, before that San Jose, and then subsequently L.A. and Detroit. Jay Woodcroft was the video coach on that staff, okay? Jay, of course, as we know, later the head coach of the Edmonton Oilers. Some of the other coaches that spent time with Mike Babcock. Well, off the top of my head, Bill Peters, who replaced Babcock and went to Spokane, was also at the University of Lethbridge. Bill Peters, who had stints with both the Carolina Hurricanes and the Calgary Flames. Jim Hiller. Right? Jeff Blashill and DJ Smith. Seven guys that Babcock had underneath him as his assistants later became NHL head coaches. You know what that shows? That shows a head coach that's not afraid to hire good people because he wants to win. So again, we could come on the air and say, well, you know, these reports, they're early, they're premature. I'm here to tell you, it's going to be Mike Babcock. He's going to be the next head coach of the Edmonton Oilers. And from an organizational perspective, the Oilers are all in on Mike Babcock. You know, at times, George Carlin, the great comedian, used to talk about soft language. And we don't want to offend anybody. And we don't want to, no, we're going to give you hard language. This is the way it is. You don't have to agree with it. And some of you who likely weren't in the room or purely basing your opinion on hearsay, unless you happen to be former NHL players. And even then, you have to factor in what's the timing like? What's the sequencing like? Where's the player at in his career? There are players that have grown and exceeded expectations under Mike Babcock. Zach Hyman, nobody ever thought he was going to turn out to be the player he turned out to be. He was a fifth-round draft choice of the Florida Panthers back in 2010, who became a 50-goal scorer at the Edmonton Oilers. Connor Brown. No one thought Connor Brown would turn out to be a multiple-time 20-goal scorer in his NHL career. Those players wanted to be pushed. They wanted to be led. I'm going to tell you this right now. Babcock coaches basically a modified zone defense. His teams have identity, each of the lines. He tries to balance out the minutes. He looks to build a team. And he's had success at every single level. Again, I could sit here and tell you, well, let's just not get too far ahead of ourselves. The signs are clearly pointing, and Babcock was their guy. And that's all you need to know. Well, get your thoughts. You can text us on the Ashley Fine Floors text line at 780-451-8800. 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
1: What, do I still have a show or what? What's going on here? Welcome back, everybody. It's 421 in Oil Country. Bob Stauffer with you, along with the young gun himself, Aiden Ganham. Yes, an interesting sequence of events during the course of today and again. And we've got now hundreds of texts that have come in over the course of the last 20 minutes. Darren Dreger 3 hours ago. The Edmonton Oilers are consulting the NHLPA to see if there's any objections that must be resolved before potentially hiring Mike Babcock amid allegations of invading players' privacies. Babcock resigned in Columbus as head coach in 2023. Further investigation may be required. Dreger added a continuance to that. He said, if it's determined an investigation is required to move forward, sources say the NHL would manage it. At this stage, the NHLPA has declined to comment. Let's not forget, the Edmonton Oilers players, some of the biggest stars in the game, are members of that NHLPA. You'd be very naive to believe that this process hasn't taken place already for a few days. Okay? This just didn't happen spur of the moment on Monday at about 12 o'clock. And again, not only did Mike Babcock speak to Daryl Cates, the owner of the team, he met with Daryl. He also met with Harrison Cates. He met with some of the Oilers

is part of the process in major organizational moves. This has to happen. We've discussed it for the last couple of weeks. Players need a say. They are partners in the team, in the league, especially when you have Connor McDavid and Leon Draisaitl. That is a given. And just so we're clear, I want this delineated for the 234th time. Connor McDavid and Leon Draisaitl were not aware that the team was going to fire Jay Woodcroft and bring up Chris Knobloch at that time. They were not aware. We were in season, right? In season. Ken Holland was the general manager. And that decision didn't necessarily stop at Ken Holland. There was a president hired, Jeff Jackson, and I'm here to tell you that Connor McDavid and Leon Draisaitl were not a part of that decision. Okay? I think it's pretty clear by what we just stated that Mike Babcock has spoken to some of the best players on the Edmonton Oilers, and they've been well advised through various steps in this process, and Babcock was their guy. So now we wait. You don't have to like it. You don't have to agree with it. This is the way it is. Some of you, you know, I'm trying to provide a balanced perspective. I get it. There is some negative energy out there about Mike. Okay? But for guys that want to be led and guys that want to win and want to be pushed, you know, I probably talked to 25 to 30 people out of the West in the last month since the coaching change occurred with Chris Knobloch. Okay? And they all, I said, so who, you know, what about Cassidy? What about Berube? What about Laviolette? Okay? What about Babcock? Those are some of the names that were out there. Somebody said to me, what about Daryl Sutter? Right? Daryl's 68. I think Daryl Sutter's a hell of a coach. Got to tell you that right now. But the majority of the guys, all of whom worked in hockey, the majority of the guys said, you know, for the purpose of where your team, Bob, is at right now, if you want to be win, if you want to win, and how important Connor McDavid is to the organization carrying forward, there's two priorities. Okay. What enhances the probability that you're able to retain McDavid beyond the next year or two? He has to be part of the process. Okay? He has to be part of the process. And you need a guy that can help get you over the top, which is why you need a guy that won and a guy that holds players accountable, truly accountable. Okay? And a guy that has gravitas. Ever been to Manitowoc, Ontario? There ain't one. There's two guys that have come out of there that have gone on to be NHL head coaches. It's pretty impressive. Mike Babcock's from Manitowoc. Jeff Ward is from Manitowoc, Ontario. And I only mention that because I was there in 1989. May have gotten in a little bit of trouble in Sault Ste. Marie, Michigan one night. Victoria Day. Bars were closed in Canada. What can I tell you? Okay, here we go. You're not providing a balanced perspective. I've never seen a move more unanimously ridiculed. No, I'm just telling you the way it is. He's their choice. He's their guy. And I'm explaining why he's their guy. I'm conceding that not all of you are going to like it. Again, you can text us 780-451 8800 on the Ashley Fine Floors text line. Bob, besides Scotty Bowman, who's won on multiple cups? How many teams have won more than one Stanley Cup? Buying Babcock, the probability of winning goes down, statistically speaking. That's what the texter says. Again, I'm not surprised about this. And guys are saying, did you speak to former managers and players? Yes, I did speak to former managers, players, agents, okay? Absolutely. Why would I talk to agents about who would be the best fit? Well, there is this thing called the NHL Players Association, you see. Absolutely. So some of you are just, you know, when the Oilers hired Stan Bowman, a three-time Stanley Cup champion, to be the GM, there were a lot of you that were against that. And I would say mixed results to this point. Team got to the sixth game of the Stanley Cup final a year ago. Lost Glenn Gullitson and Paul Coffey. Game changer to the coaching staff that was.
Okay?

0: again, it's my belief 100% the Edmonton Oilers are completely on board with Mike Babcock. And I think Babcock will bring in an experienced assistant with him, assuming that this thing gets closed. We'll head it off to an 880 News weather traffic update with Thomas Dias. And when we come back, Frank Saravalli.
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2: 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And we're producing more oil than just a couple of years ago. 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
6: This is Global News. It's 4:30. I'm Thomas Dias. It's 20 degrees with the wind west gusting to 38 kilometers per hour. Conservative leader Pierre Poilievre says Alberta needs new priorities from the federal government, not a new country. Poilievre delivered a speech in Calgary today in which he said the easiest way to squash separatist sentiment in the province is for Ottawa to butt out of provincial business. Premier Danielle Smith announced last month that her government will ask in October whether Albertans think the province should remain in Canada or hold a second vote on separating, which would be binding. Well, this with Alberta country music artist Corb Lund saying his anti-coal petition drive in the province was a success. Lund says his team has collected more than the required 178,000 signatures, saying he plans to hand them over to Elections Alberta for verification on Wednesday. A successful petition would force Premier Smith's government to either pass a law banning new coal mining in the Rocky Mountains or send it to a province-wide referendum. And Louise Arbour addressed extreme polarization, diversity, and artificial intelligence in her first speech as Canada's new Governor General. Arbour cautioned against over-reliance on AI, warning of its ability to blur the lines between facts and falsehoods, adding a better country can only be built through the peaceful management of our differences. Checking traffic, here's Jackson McNulty.
7: Thank you. And downtown, we do have an active police presence around Jasper Avenue and 95th Street. Delays here are going to be found in all directions. Use some caution getting through that intersection. Construction still delaying traffic eastbound on the James McDonald Bridge onto 98th Avenue, as well eastbound 112th Avenue, with delays between 82nd and 95th Street. We are going to report some collision as you come off the high-level bridge onto 109th Street. This one's by 85th Avenue. And another collision being reported along Collingwood Road eastbound by 189th Street. Shop the Canadian Tire Summer Big Red Sale. 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From the Global One Traffic Center, I'm Jackson McNulty.
6: Thank you, Jackson. 880 Ched weather. The temperature dips to 8 degrees overnight, followed by a high of 21 tomorrow with increasing cloudiness. I'm Thomas Dias. Your next scheduled newscast at 5 o'clock on 880 Ched.
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7: Downtown, watch out for an ongoing police presence around Jasper Avenue and 95th Street, causing delays in all directions. Get a report of a collision around 109th Street and 85th Avenue, and another collision along Collingwood Road eastbound by 189th Street, pretty quiet around that area. 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From the Global One Traffic Center, I'm Jackson McAulty.
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0: All right, welcome back, everybody. 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Again, as we opened up with on today's show, from ownership to management to the players, Mike Babcock is the choice. Okay, they're uniform in this. And that's that. You can think whatever you want. You can text us, and a lot of you are, and we'll get to some of those texts a little bit later on in the Ashley Fine Floors text line at 780-451-8800. But we are going to head off to the River Cree Resort Casino Hotline. 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Hello, Frank. How are you?
11: Pretty good. How are you doing, Bob?
0: It's been a busy day. Busy day on a couple different fronts for you in Las Vegas. Obviously, I wish we were there. I wish you were in Edmonton, and I wish the Edmonton Oilers were hosting, on the precipice of hosting Game 4 of the Stanley Cup Final tomorrow. But this show is called Oilers Now. You heard my statement as I came in and out of the break, basically said from ownership to management to the players, and it is important because the players play a significant factor in this. Mike Babcock is their man. Your thoughts?
11: What a massive tactical error.
0: Explain why.
11: Well, let me put it to you this way. We have no clarity yet on Bruce Cassidy and his availability. And I take it from the words of the deputy commissioner, Bill Daly, when he spoke about it at the press conference last week in Raleigh and said, we'll see what happens at the end of the year, meaning the end of this Stanley Cup final for the Vegas Golden Knights. And for the longest time, we've known that that was the Oilers' selection. That was their choice. They wanted Bruce Cassidy, and Bruce Cassidy seemed to want certainly the Edmonton Oilers as well. So now we've arrived at this point where it appears, at least according to your words, that that is the choice, Mike Babcock, from ownership to management to players. And they're making this decision now. Why?
0: Well, they needed to go through it.
11: Why? Because, well, hold on a second. Hold on. I'm not done yet. So, so Mike Babcock is, there's only one other coaching vacancy in the NHL, and it's the Toronto Maple Leafs.
0: Right.
11: They're not bringing back Mike Babcock.
0: No, they're not.
11: Mike Babcock is going to be there 2 days from now, 2 weeks from now, 2 months from now, because the Oilers are the only team that could or would hire Mike Babcock. So why? Why go through this right now? I get the idea, and you've heard me. I've been a proponent of keeping your options open, going down a dual track of interviewing other candidates, but now saying that he's the guy and basically waiting or pending NHL and NHLPA approval, how did we go from one end of the spectrum to the other? How did we go from Bruce Cassidy to the other end of it?
0: And it's a fair perspective for you to have, Frank. We don't know how long. Well, I got a pretty good idea how long this has been in the works for. We would have to assume that it wasn't just today that there was a conversation with the NHL.
11: I talked about it on May 20th. May 20th, I talked about Mike Babcock on my show.
0: And you
11: That's how long that this has been a thing.
0: Right. So we've known it's out there.
11: Why do this before you have gotten an answer and finality on Bruce Cassidy?
0: Yeah. Well, has it occurred to you maybe the players have made have impacted the decision? Obviously, the management has. Obviously, I mean, I've shed insight to not only did Mike Babcock speak to Daryl Cates, he met with Daryl, and as well as Harrison Cates, as well as key players on the, they had all of the key components to an organization involved. We've seen this in the National Football League. Josh Allen was in on the coaching decision for the Buffalo Bills franchise.
11: Totally different sport. It's an apples to oranges comparison.
0: So what you're saying is
11: doesn't
0: the Oilers
11: make or hold any weight with me.
0: How I guess one of the questions, how long do you wait? Like you say, yes. Do we 100% know that the Oilers were ever going to get an opportunity to interview Cassidy?
11: No, but you could at least make that determination, you know, after the Stanley Cup final, which is a mere days away from coming to a conclusion, no matter what.
0: There might be some people that would suggest you need to get on and get preparing and get to work and decide what you're going to. Now, we have no idea how long this is going to take the league. We don't. And I have no idea, and I give Darren Dreger credit. I have no idea, Frank, who Darren's source was. He did reach out to the NHLPA. They had, quote-unquote, no comment as to the fact that the Oilers were going down this path, just like I have no idea as to who your source was when you reported that the Oilers had expressed looking for an opportunity to interview Bruce Cassidy and were denied of that, as were, ironically enough, the Los Angeles Kings, which we found out later in the day, right after your report. There was, I believe it was John Rosen, who put out reports suggesting the Kings, I think he even went as far as to say they'd had discussions. And, of course, we know that's not the case because, and there might have been discussions, but there were not direct discussions because the Vegas Golden Knights and Kelly McCrimmon had not allowed there to be an interview process to take place. So I guess that's the question is, do you wait for Bruce Cassidy? And you're saying that the Oilers have made a tactical error here.
11: Yes, because there was no need to jump into this. It was one thing to talk to Mike Babcock, to continue to interview, to take the temperature of your players and or other people in your organization. Sure, do all the due diligence you need. But the way you've presented it, and I'm just using your own words, which is saying that he's the choice, he's the guy, didn't need to go that far before you actually got finality on the Bruce Cassidy situation.
0: Well,
11: that's my point. And so,
0: do you think? Let me ask you a different question, Frank. Do you think that Babcock truly felt supported when the things happened in Columbus?
11: Supported by who?
0: Management, ownership.
11: Yeah, I could tell you that Jarmo Kekalainen and the Blue Jackets gave Mike Babcock a full-throated support and approval.
0: Okay.
11: And it was the NHL Players Association that stepped up and said, if you want to make this a fight, we can make it a fight. We are going to contest his ability to coach in this league.
0: Where do you think the NHLPA is at right now, knowing that the Oilers players, including some of the most important players in the league, I think it's fair to assume we're likely talking about the reigning Ted Lindsay Award winner. He won it for the fifth time yesterday, that he's on board with these discussions and on board with the choice of Mike Babcock.
11: Bob, what was he going to, the guy who's never wanted to be part of it, now all of a sudden is? What was he going to say? Oh, no, we're too soft. We can't handle Mike Babcock? That wouldn't be a good look.
0: I would say that it would be the exact opposite.
11: It's the only reason he's been brought in is because they had to, because it wouldn't be possible to get this push through without someone like him and the other Oilers leadership group being able to vouch for them wanting Mike Babcock. If not, it would be a non-starter. They had to go to the players and bring them in because there was such a toxic departure from Columbus.
0: Yeah, yeah. Well, I guess we'll find out what ends up. Do you envision, I'm going to ask you this, you've got great league sources, Frank. Do you envision that Mike Babcock will be the next head coach of the Edmonton Oilers?
11: If everything that you said is true, which I have no reason to doubt, then yes, I believe that he will become the next head coach of the Oilers because I don't see anyone standing in his way. There were no charges filed. There was obvious hints of mental manipulation.
0: Right.
11: There's no alleged physical or sexual abuse. There's no other reason to withhold someone's ability to earn a living based on that. So unless the PA decides to fight this, which I don't see happening, the league, I'm sure, appreciated that Mike Babcock was willing to get out of the way last time and resign so that it didn't become an even bigger story than it was. And by the way, he did get paid. They reached a settlement. Mm-hmm. He never coached a game but got paid a chunk of his contract to do so and leave. So, I'd imagine that he would then indeed become the next head coach of the Edmonton Oilers. And I think my one overarching question is this, and I understand, again, we've talked about this ad nauseum, what the requirements were for this role, someone who's experienced and has won before. And we also talked about how short that list got. Bruce Cassidy, right now, contractually unavailable. Then you've got Peter Laviolette, now off the board. And if it wasn't L.A., then it might have been Toronto. And the Oilers talked to him, I believe, on multiple occasions. So I would have called him a finalist for this job as well. Then you've got Craig Berube, who they interviewed. You've got Barry Trotz, who's retiring as GM in Nashville. And then Mike Babcock. That's it.
0: Yeah.
11: It's a short list.
0: In terms of the timing, Frank, I'm just going to...
11: Wait a second. Wait. Here's my question for you. Mike Babcock has not coached in the NHL since 2020. The fourth longest tenured head coach... Sorry. I think it's the 10th longest head coach, tenured head coach in this league, has been employed since 2024. That means that nearly 30 out of 32 jobs... And in fact, I would think that an entirely new franchise came in and would have had a crack to hire him. Almost all of these jobs have turned over except Jared Bednar and John Cooper and maybe someone else. Why is it that all of these other teams have passed on Mike Babcock except for the Columbus Blue Jackets?
0: You're assuming that why is it they've passed? I'm going to take it the other way. I mean, we were told about a month ago by both Pierre LeBrun and Darren Dreger that Mike Babcock had no interest in coaching again.
11: Wait, you actually believed that?
0: Maybe.
11: You bought that disingenuous, I'm retired thing?
0: Well, I'm going to suggest to you that the Edmonton job is fairly appealing, Frank. This makes for wonderful radio, by the way.
11: Fairly appealing. I'd call it one of the most appealing jobs in the league.
0: So if I'm Mike Babcock and I'm looking for a chance to get back in, this job's about as good as any.
11: He said yes to Columbus.
0: Well, he's at a different place now. He has a wonderful opportunity, assuming that this gets pushed through, and I envision it to be. And I'm going to give you another reason why timing matters. Because you know what? We had a situation where we had a relatively inexperienced coach, and I liked Chris Knobloch for a long time. But there was a disconnect between the player personnel and how Knobloch deployed. Okay? He healthy scratched Trent Frederick for the final two games of the playoffs. Okay? He went with Connor Ingram from Imperial, Saskatchewan, where Chris is from, over Tristan Jarry. Now, I will tell you that Ingram did a lot of really good things to earn playing time, but Jarry gave them a pretty good start in game four. Jake Walman seemingly could... I wondered at times whether or not... And I get it with Jake. A little bit in and out at times, but elevated in the playoffs for two consecutive years in a row. I'm going to tell you right now, a guy like Mike Babcock, and I've known guys that have played for him, he is going to have identities. Instead of having 19 different line combinations in the first 40 minutes of game, he is going to have identity for the forwards, and he's going to try to get the most out of it. And you talk about timing, I would suggest to you that it was incumbent at the Oilers get going here. And for once, after back-to-back years in the Stanley Cup...
11: 10 more days?
0: Yeah.
11: 10 more days.
0: Yes.
11: That's all I'm talking about. I believe Bruce Cassidy was and should have been the number one choice and the number one
0: candidate. We don't know.
11: Wait a second. Wait. If you wanted to argue that Mike Babcock is the number two or the second choice, by all means, fill your boots. I'm not going to fight you on that. If you want to say he's a better coach than Peter Laviolette, who's on to his seventh team, he's becoming the Mike Keenan of this generation, sure. Okay, I could buy that. None of this conversation has satisfied the point that I've made, which is why now? Why not 10 days from now?
0: Okay,
11: There's nothing else happening in the league. Frank, the draft didn't happen yet. None of that happens before the Stanley Cup Finals concluded.
0: So John Shannon, to his credit, has stated from day one he believes Cassidy will be available to interview for jobs, okay? He is the only one of our regular insiders that believes that to be the case. The majority of the insiders are like, well, we don't know what the contract is. Maybe Kelly McCrimmon's sitting there and saying, I don't want Cassidy coaching at Edmonton or L.A. Well, we know he's not coaching in L.A. right now, and it looks like he won't be coaching in Edmonton. I would rather pay Cassidy $4.5 million next year not to coach than potentially lose out to, say, Edmonton or Los Angeles in a playoff series and cost myself $6-plus million per home gate per playoff game, right?
11: Like,
0: we don't know. And maybe there comes a point.
11: The door was open when the deputy commissioner said it. The door opened when he said, he doesn't say things. He's an attorney. He doesn't say things by accident, and words don't leak out of his mouth.
0: And maybe
11: that was said, that's when I said the Oilers then need to wait and see this through to the other end. Yeah. And if you're telling me that the Oilers have other intel that Bruce Cassidy was never going to happen, then I'd say, okay, that makes sense to me. But the fact that they arrived at this point now for no reason, it's unforced. It's completely unforced.
0: And I would say they're going through their due diligence. And as part of the discourse, somebody allow this out, and Darren Dreger, we'll give Darren credit, because as you know, we never out our sources, but you give Darren credit for finding it. And again, it's my belief, knowing that this is a 100% unanimous decision here, you got to know progressive organizations would have top players involved at least in this. I'm going
11: to
0: assume
11: they had to have them involved. He's coming off of being essentially removed from his post by the union. To not have them involved would have been malpractice, malfeasance.
0: They were involved either way. They chose him. That's the deal here. Collectively, again.
11: They didn't even talk to Bruce Cassidy yet. How do you know they wouldn't have chosen him?
0: They can't talk.
11: My point. How do we know?
0: And we don't know. And Frank, you know what's going to happen here, right? Once this gets finalized, then, of course, Vegas is done. And, no. Anybody can talk to Bruce Cassidy. But do we actually believe do we 100% know that Cassidy would have been available? You're saying yes.
11: That's not the argument here. No, that's not what we're saying. We're saying wait until you get a 100%.
0: And some would say, screw that. Let's get going and let's get after it. Let's pick our guy and ride or die with our guy, Frank. Some would say that. Hey, awesome stuff.
11: And quite literally, when you say that, quite literally might be ride or die, as in this year goes sideways and it's going to be a long, long road back for the Edmonton Oilers.
0: And conversely, I would suggest to you that it's entirely possible that we have a chance to witness one of the greatest redemption arcs we've ever seen. That could happen as well.
11: Entirely possible.
0: That is entirely possible. And either way, Frank, it's going to be entertaining to see what ends up transpiring. But I'd suggest to you, there's a lot of confidence.
11: Zero doubt about that.
0: There's a lot of confidence in Babcock's capabilities. Frank, would you say that in spite of what some people have in terms of opinions of him, would he be considered amongst one of the greatest coaches of all time?
11: I think he was on a track, too. And I think that's probably what is
0: driving him.
11: So, well, that's what drives you to say yes to Columbus, is to change the narrative about your career. Mm-hmm. You don't want to go out having had the Mitch Marner story in Toronto be part of your legacy.
0: I bet you if you ask Mike, go ahead. I cut you off.
11: You definitely don't want to go out with the Columbus part. That's not really how you want to fade out. So it's feast or famine now.
0: Yeah. Yeah, I mean, he's done something that nobody else has ever done, right? He's coached a team to, Olympic golds. He's coached a team to world championship gold. He's coached teams to the Stanley Cup. Frank, awesome hit. Love having you on the show. Even if we don't agree on everything, it's wonderful. Thank you.
11: Have a good night, Bob.
0: You bet. 4:53 in Oil Country. This is Oilers Now.
7: West on the South Anthony Henday, we are going to report there's been an issue with delays in between 91st Street and the Gateway exit. 109th Street, we have a collision sitting southbound by 85th Avenue. Ongoing police presence downtown around Jasper Avenue and 95th Street is backing up traffic from that intersection. And we have a collision on Collingwood Road, eastbound by 189th Street. 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
17: Yeah, so that's, you know, that's really where in our business the rubber hits the road. Like, we know Sebastian Coase is a very, very good goalie. He's certainly on par with, you know, Walstead and Dobish, and Joel Hofer is another one of our guys in St. Louis who's just developed really nicely, you know. And but in our business too, you know, nothing is equal. Everybody sort of has a different opportunity and different challenges, and the timing is different. So you do have to stay patient. But there's no question that Coase, in our mind, is top shelf. He's as good as any of these young guys out there. So yeah, something is going to happen. He will get his opportunity. Not sure how exactly, but we'll worry about that later. But it's going to happen.
0: That is the Oilers Now Audio Vault for Direct Workwear. We needed to get that in. It's 4:57. This text comes to us from Tyler. He says, alignment from all levels matters when making major organizational decisions. The Oilers in recent years would seem to have not always had that. If 97 and 29 are on board with the possible Babcock hiring, that's the most important part of this process, regardless of what one thinks about if Babcock is the best choice as the next coach or not. the fact that Connor and Leon, because I said the player ownership management and the players are on board with this, the fact, says Tyler, that Connor and Leon are seemingly on side with this is a critical item, because if they weren't, this idea would have been dead and dismissed. There you go. You can text us on the Ashley 5. It's a different time. Players have greater impact than ever before. Let's go to NHL Today for Elite Promotional Marketing, and here is the young gun, Aiden Ganim.
18: Well, the Stanley Cup Final takes a pause today. They'll play Game 4 tomorrow in Vegas. The players have spoken. Over the weekend, Connor McDavid won the Ted Lindsay Award for the fifth time in his career, the most outstanding by the NHL Players Association. The Vezina Trophy was also handed out. Tampa Bay Lightning goaltender wins it, or Andrei Vasilevsky wins it for the second time in his career. And the LA Kings have pulled the trigger on their next bench boss, naming Peter Laviolette as the new head coach. Most recent success came in the 2024 playoffs, where he helped the New York Rangers get to the Eastern Conference Final.
0: It is 4:58. We're going to head off to an 880 News weather traffic update. Mac T is ready to go. Mac T on Monday for contract equipment when we come back.
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6: This is Global News. It's 5 o'clock. I'm Thomas Dias. It's 20 degrees with the wind west gusting to 38 kilometers per hour. And this just in. RCMP say a 13-year-old boy has been arrested and charged with uttering threats after they investigated a complaint that a student was threatening firearm-related violence towards students at a school in the town of Sexsmith, which is north of Grand Prairie. Mounties say they ended up seizing a gun at the suspect home last Thursday. Detachment Commander Matthew Short says they want to thank the members of the public who came forward with their concerns and, quote, helped avoid what could have been a tragedy, unquote. And Mounties are once again asking drivers to stick to the posted speed limit on Alberta highways. This after a sport bike was clocked going 164 kilometers per hour in an 80 kilometer per hour zone on Highway 63 in Fort McMurray last week. It will now be up to a judge to decide the rider's fate, since the person was allegedly going more than 50 kilometers per hour over the posted speed limit. More news in a moment, but first, checking traffic, here's Jackson McNulty.
7: Keeping your eyes around a few things right now. If you're on 178th Street, making your way towards White Mud eastbound, watch out for a collision right at the end of that on-ramp. It's sitting in the left-hand lane. Downtown, we have some ongoing police presence around Jasper Avenue and 95th Street, backing up traffic in all directions. Reports of a collision on the Grote Road northbound off-ramp towards 107th Avenue. And volume delays picking up on the west Anthony Handy southbound by Stony Plain Road, as well as southeast Anthony Handy by Highway 14. 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Details online. From the Global One Traffic Center, I'm Jackson McNulty.
6: Thank you, Jackson. According to the man leading the campaign, an anti-coal mining petition in Alberta has collected the required number of signatures now. Country music star Corb Lund told Courtney Terrio here on CHED that once the petition is verified by Elections Alberta, he's confident the premier will put it to a referendum, but he's worried she'll alter the wording of the question.
1: I met with the premier and some of the relevant ministers a couple of weeks ago. After I asked three or four times, her answer was, and I'm pretty close to quoting, she said, no, I don't see why we would change your question unless there's a legal or financial issue, which to me says that's a loophole you could drive a truck through because the whole thing is a legal issue.
21: Lund says a team of over 3,000 canvassers across the province have collected the required number of nearly 178,000 signatures plus a buffer, but he says he won't know the exact number until all of the sheets are returned. The petition needs to be submitted by Wednesday. This with Alberta's chief electoral officer, Gordon McClure, starting to recruit for what he calls a colossal undertaking, the October 19th referendum. Global's Morgan Smith looks at what it will take.
22: With 10 questions, Elections Alberta says it plans to print 45 million ballots. Compare that to the 1.8 million printed for the 2023 election. And the agency says it needs tens of thousands of elections workers to count them. It's putting out the call for Albertans 16 and older who are eligible to work in Canada to apply for some 60,000 positions. That's 3,000 more than the 1995 Quebec referendum. You can find information and how to apply at recruitment.elections.ab.ca. Morgan Smith, Global News.
21: Speaking passionately in Calgary today, federal opposition leader Pierre Poilievre made a strong case for Alberta to stay in Canada. Poilievre said Canada is the greatest country in the world and Alberta should not give up on it.
23: The brilliant engineers and roughnecks who extracted the miracle molecules out of muddy bitumen to power our lives, they never gave up, so we should never give up. The traders who followed the winding rivers across the unmapped prairies to build the lonely forts which would become our future cities, they never gave up, and neither should we.
21: Poilievre says people frustrated with the way the federal government has treated Alberta over the last 10 years are justified and that Ottawa needs to make actual changes to the laws that have been hurting the province and others. Checking the markets, Canada's main stock index edged higher today, helped by gains in technology stocks as U.S. markets were mixed. The Canadian dollar traded for 71.70 cents U.S. compared with 71.82 cents on Friday. The July crude oil contract was up 76 cents U.S. at $91.30 per barrel. And the August gold contract was down $1.90 U.S. at $4,363.40 an ounce. And speaking of money, it appears someone in Alberta is starting the week off a whole lot richer. The Western Canada Lottery Corporation says the winning ticket in Friday's Lottomax draw was purchased somewhere in Alberta. Outside of Eppington and Calgary, though, the winning numbers were 11, 16, 27, 34, 40, 47, and 49. It's the second $15 million Lottomax jackpot won in the province in less than 2 weeks. 880 Ched weather, a few clouds overnight with a low of 8 degrees, increasing cloudiness tomorrow with a high of 21. I'm Thomas Dias. Your next scheduled newscast at 5:30 on 880 Ched.
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0: It's 5:06 in oil country. Welcome back. Obviously, great hit with Frank Saravalli. You're allowed to have a dissenting opinion. That's the beauty of it. Some of you didn't like what I had to say to open the show, and I'm going to replay a segment. This is Mac T on Monday sliding in here. 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You can keep texting us. We got hundreds of texts. Please don't be offended. We're going to try to get some in here during the next hour. You can text us on the Ashley Fine Floors text line 780-451-8800. 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You can reach us on the River Cree Resort Casino hotline at 780-451-8800. 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Roughly an hour ago, just as we bring Craig McTavish in, this is what I had to say. So here's what sort of happens as you're listening to Oilers Now. Bob Stauffer with you. What happens sometimes is we sit and we go, well, let's just wait and see what transpires over the next little while, and I'm going to tell you exactly the way it is, okay? 100% Mike Babcock is the Edmonton Oilers guy, okay? From ownership to management to the players, he is the selection for the Edmonton Oilers Hockey Club. There were several different parties involved with this. At various times, Mike Babcock has not only spoken to Edmonton Oilers owner Daryl Cates, but he has met with Daryl Cates. There you go. So he's their selection. And I want to clear the air on this. I mean, I could come on the air and BS you. Oh, well, let's just wait and see what happens here. And those reports might be a little bit. No, Babcock's their choice. And there were lots of different parties involved in it. As we go to MACT on Monday for Contract Equipment, Canada's premium heavy equipment with dealer with rental and sales. MACT, we talked about this back after Chris Knobloch was relieved of his duties, that I said that the Oilers would look for an experienced coach with gravitas that can put into structure and process in his team's game and somebody that has won before. And we talked, a lot of people thought Bruce Cassidy was the top available prospect. That was back on May the 14th. We don't know what the actual contract says between Bruce Cassidy and the Vegas Golden Knights. Some people are like, Stauffer, you idiot, the owner should have just waited until... We don't know. Now, Vegas...
2: sounds like, is that your impression of Frank?
0: No. Frank was much more polite. He was much more polite. No, but we don't know. Each coaching... You don't have a standard coaching contract. We don't know what the parameters of the structure of the deal with the Vegas Golden Knights and Bruce Cassidy was. Like, to be honest with you, when Frank initially reported that the Oilers had requested permission and to that point had been I was surprised that Vegas would deny anybody because I just thought it was sort of part and parcel in the National Hockey League. You let fired coaches interview for other jobs and find jobs. And then we subsequently found out, no. Each contract is different. There's non-competes in place. It's entirely possible Vegas would have said no to L.A., no to Edmonton, and yes to everybody else that was not in the Pacific Division. $4.5 million left on Cassidy's deal in Vegas. Would you rather, what happened if you lose to Edmonton? Don't forget the Oilers beat the Golden Knights in 5 games a year ago. What happens if Edmonton knocks Vegas out in the opening round of the playoffs and costs Bill Foley and George McPhee and Kelly McCrimmon 3 home dates in the playoffs? That's $18 million. So you would eat the four and a half. We don't know what some people say. They should have just waited, but you don't know. And what did the league say? Within their prerogative, it is within their wherewithal. So we don't know what the actual... Now, my guess is when the final's over, and now assuming that Babcock ends up being fine to coach the Edmonton Oilers next, my guess is the Vegas Golden Knights, now that L.A. and Edmonton theoretically would have a coach, they probably would open it up at that point. What's your take on the developments today?
2: Well, wild. I mean, I just heard it coming into the studio today.
0: You're not on Twitter at 12:45?
2: No, but I would think that if you really wanted Bruce Cassidy, you could assume that you were going to be able to interview Bruce Cassidy. I just think that it doesn't make any sense to me that Vegas would not allow that to happen after these playoffs are over. It's not really a great supporting rendition of Bruce Cassidy on what's happened and evolved in Vegas since he left either. I mean, this team has...
0: They were dying on the vine.
2: I mean, that doesn't look good. Like, I've been fired before, and...
0: Wait a sec here. You weren't really fired.
2: Well,
0: You kind of made sure they...
2: I remember a friend of mine saying, after I was left the Oilers, I was talking to a very good friend of mine, and I was telling him that, you know, I still cheer for the Oilers. I mean,
0: you
2: Kevin
0: call
2: Lowe's
0: them
2: there.
0: We. You call them we.
2: I still cheer, but after you get let go, it's hard to, because it is a reflection of you. And my friend looked at me and he said, I know you too well. You're not cheering for the Oilers. And he was kind of right. When I left the Oilers, if they all of a sudden go on a tear like Vegas has gone on, I mean, it's pretty negative reflection of the job that I did. Fortunately,
0: it got worse.
2: it got much worse. You said it was going to get better because you thought, you know, that it was going to be an improvement, but you were wrong again.
0: And, as I often have been over the years.
2: Mike Babcock, it could be an absolute home run for the Edmonton Oilers. I mean, he's got a lot of great qualities. I always thought that, you know, he was super sharp.
0: And
2: I think the negative connotations about Mike as I coached against him was... Yeah. You know, he always kind of had to be the smartest guy in their dressing room, and most times he was. There weren't a lot of guys that knew more about hockey than Mike Babcock, and I think he didn't suffer fools very well, and I think condescending comments to his players and being overly critical of the players were some of the things that I was hearing back in the day. But, I mean, people evolve. I mean, give the guy a chance. I mean, you look at John Tortorella. He's sitting around a campfire with the Vegas Knights now singing Kumbaya every night. I mean, that's an evolution of him. That's not really how he got his reputation in the game.
0: Get the blank out of here, Brooksy.
2: And he's just, I mean, he people evolve, and I never was against Mike getting another opportunity. Yeah. I don't really know what happened in Columbus. It was kind of shoved under the rug, but it never really seemed that crazy to me that on the outside looking in. But, I mean, you have to have somebody, you call it gravitas, but you got to have somebody that comes in here that's not intimidated by the players. And he's certainly not going to be intimidated by the players. There are frank discussions that you have to have with superstars at times to get the credibility of everybody else in your room. And he's going to be more than capable of doing that. If the players are on side with it, I know Zach had a good experience, apparently, in Toronto with him. I'd value a lot of things out of Zach Hyman's mouth, including his evaluation of where he thinks Mike Babcock would fit in with the Edmonton Oilers. So I'm sure he's got a lot of clout and a lot of credibility with our players. And I'm sure he's a strong proponent of bringing Mike Babcock in. So, I mean, Barry Trotz was a guy that I thought would fit that bill too as well. I mean, the Oilers have a lot of issues right now. And they have a lot of things that they have to solve through player acquisition and decisions from management that will help Mike. But I think that when Barry Trotz went into Washington, I felt the exact same way about the Washington Capitals as I do currently about the Edmonton Oilers. I mean, they seem to have some of the pieces, but there's a lot of work to do. And Barry Trotz went in there and did a great job. But can Mike Babcock, his messaging get through to these players with, I mean, nobody has a better resume than him coming in. And I think we just have to approach it with a very open mind. And I mean, it's a crazy fan base here at times.
0: It's an awesome fan base. Yeah. And a lot of them are really pissed off right now. Like, and we're getting the text and you're not reading my text, Stoffer, you suck. And Uncle Brian, I have told you to stop texting that way to the show.
2: Yeah. So, right. But they're passionate. And, I mean, we're second chance people here in Alberta in my mind.
0: Yeah.
2: And, let's not sell this guy's capability short. He might hit a home run.
0: We're going to discuss the fact that everyone is on board with this. Like, this is, and we're going to talk a bit about that. And we're also going to talk about, Janita, you know what, or get off the pot when it comes to picking a coach. because you need to make use of the time. The team didn't have the chance the last 2 years because of how late they played to. And again, we don't, all of you experts, why didn't they wait? You know what? I get that is a fair perspective to have. Why didn't they wait? The only problem with that perspective is you don't know what the contract is. You don't know what the contract is with Cassidy.
2: Yeah, I still think you have access to him
0: at some at point.
2: But then you talk contract. I mean, what's it going to take? I'm sure Mike will come in on a shorter term contract. And, you know, I venture to guess that ownership is doesn't want a lot of coaches, paying a lot of coaches.
0: Well, he's paying one for 3 years here.
2: Yeah, they're averaging 171 games per coach right now. And he's paying Chris, which I'm happy for Chris, but a five-year contract for Bruce Cassidy didn't make 20, a lot of sense.
0: 25 million bucks, probably. By the way, we'll get to it in a second here. More with Mac T on Monday. Keep the text going. I'm going to bang some texts like 5:45 to 5:55. Do not be insulted if we can't get to your texts. Do want to tell you the Oilers Now injury report brought to you by James H. Brown and Associates, Alberta Injury Lawyers, the heavy hitters of injury law. Trent Brown, big supporter of the Edmonton Oilers, the Edmonton Elks, and the U of A Golden Bears. How about the Elks? It was a big victory. They did beat Ottawa. They've won in Ottawa a bunch here lately. I don't get the CFL. You play a game and then you get into a bye week? Like second week of the season? That is odd schedule. Well, I guess when you got nine teams, maybe that's what.
3: Nine teams.
0: You tell me. What are you talking about? Your former predecessor as general manager asked me to do quote unquote the numbers.
2: But your math, CFL math is a little short.
0: Oh, yeah?
2: I think so.
0: My CFL math was better than one of the coaches at the U of A back in the day. That guy didn't understand when to go for two-point converts and when not to. The current guy that's there now, Stevenson Bone, he's got a clue. This is Oilers Now.
4: 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Delays here stacking up in all directions. Making your way out of downtown, plan for delays along James McDonald Bridge eastbound to 98th Avenue, coming off the High Level Bridge to 109th Street, as well westbound delays along River Valley Road, and still delays both directions on the Yellowhead towards 127th Street and westbound on the White Mound between 111 and 122nd Street. London Drugs LDX remembers, your basket could be on London Drugs plus a 1 million points grand prize. 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From the Global One Traffic Center of Jackson McNulty.
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0: All right. right. So just on Bruce Cassidy, Bob, let's get real. Wouldn't the Oilers have known what Cassidy's contract read before it was known that they were going to go after him? Come on. If they didn't know, then the Oilers brass really... Well, no, they wouldn't have known. You don't know.
2: Well, they're all...
0: They're all different.
2: When you're getting paid from an organization with time left, you need permission to...
0: Right.
2: And every contract's like that.
0: But every contract's different.
2: Not in that regard. Yeah. If you have term left, I don't think any coach, or there'd be very few that would have in their contract that if they get fired with term left, they can independently seek out another job without the permission of the organization.
0: Would love to hear something that's not a puppet. See, this is what happens when you say something they don't want to hear. When I tell them that Mike Babcock is... There's 100% uniform support for this, from ownership to management to the players. Some people don't want to believe. It's no different. You know what? The day we had the orders, the Stan Bowman stuff.
2: Well, they should have listened to Frank. Yeah. You know, because he was negative on...

0: Bob.
1: Well, you've made his day mentioning him, Bob.
0: He's a good texter, and he's held me accountable at times. Okay, he has. Bob, I hope Babcock brings in Whitcroft, and I hope Nurse and Howard get traded for Kosa. I don't see that happening. Bob, no matter how you spin it, the Babcock decision will be a disaster. This organization can't help but get in its own way. Not one forward-thinking bone in their body. Enjoy the last year of Connor, Oiler fans. I know I will. From Mitch and the Greater. What part of this did you not understand when I said the owner, the management, and the players were 100% on board in support of this, of Mike Babcock being their choice? Why does it make sense for Mike Babcock, do you think, MacT?
1: Well, I just think, I mean, he's had a Hall of Fame coaching career. I mean, the resume speaks for itself. Nobody can touch that resume. And I think he'd be looking at it as a vindication opportunity with a team that he could win with. And unless you have the players, as we've talked about many times, you've got no chance. I don't care whether it's Scotty Bowman in the 70s or the 80s. If he didn't have the horsepower, they weren't winning. And this is a great opportunity for Mike. And it's a bit of a reclamation project for him and for last year's Oiler team. So I think they kind of meet at a crossroads that could conceivably work very well, in my opinion.
0: IMAC texts the show saying, Bob, I'm not surprised you're not reading anybody's text. Nobody is endorsing him. The organization is in trouble in all ways. You know what they say. Desperation is a stinky cologne. Well, I haven't worn cologne for a while. There you go. Josh says, Bob, I'm surprised Connor and Leon have signed off on this, but let's see what happens. I guess there's any chance that the NHLPA doesn't sign off on this. Well, we're gonna have to wait and see what happens here. Again, you can text us at 780-451-8800. Chad from Hardisty, Alberta says, Bob, does Connor agree Babcock because he knows he is the choice to only deal with this BS for one more year if it doesn't work out? That being said, Chet goes, Cassidy seemingly is having a short shelf life as well. I think Bruce Cassidy is a really good coach. I am, though, a bit like you, MacT. I mean, as you watched Vegas, like the Oilers had won like six games in a row. I think they'd won, they won three playoff games last year, six games on the road in a row against Vegas. They'd beaten them six straight games. And there was some quit in that team. And again, we don't know the contract. We assume, yes, Vegas will make Cassidy available, but we don't actually know the construct of
1: If you suck the life out of the group, it doesn't matter how technically or tactically proficient you are. It doesn't matter. When the life is gone, it's over. And the single most important part, and this is the part that John Cooper gets, and that's why he's been there for a long time. He's had a very good hockey team.
0: He's also
1: very
0: not in Edmonton and Toronto. He's not a Canadian market.
1: But he gets the energy part of it. Yeah. I mean, you have to. If you're walking out that dressing room door, and I've felt it over the years, that if I suck the life out of them through a long meeting or overly critical, and they don't have the energy to play the game, you're screwed. And you know, John Cooper understands that. I think Bruce was there quite some time, had success in Vegas. Don't get me wrong. He's had a very accomplished record, but I think the energy was gone.
0: All right, I want to read one more from Scully. Again, Babcock was proven to be a master manipulator. He can fool management and a player in a few interviews. His true colors came out quickly in Columbus and Detroit, says Scully. Scully obviously was in the room in Columbus and Detroit, so he knows what the true colors are. No other team wants them. Only the Oilers would do this. Again, you can text us 780-451-8.
1: He might be right. he might be right.
0: And you know what? Babcock's choice might have only been the Oilers, too.
1: I don't agree with that. I think he was looking for any situation, but to get back in, I mean, I think
0: there's worse situations in Edmonton.
1: Worse. Yeah. There aren't too many better, I think.
0: Yeah.
1: Than
0: okay.
1: Than
0: Edmonton. Again, it all has to be ratified and everything. We know that. And I also know a lot of you aren't, especially those of you that are more assertive on the text line that don't like it, are going to say it. And we're going to try to work through some more texts. Craig Mattel.

0: And what is the, I mean, what's the price of winning? I mean, because he could very well be the guy that could get this team on the right track winning, but at what price?
1: That's there we go.
0: Time will tell.
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5: This is Global News. It's 5:30. I'm Thomas Dias. It's 21 degrees with the wind west-northwest, gusting to 32 kilometers per hour. Alberta country music star Corb Lund says his team has collected enough signatures now to compel the province to take action to stop coal mining on the eastern slopes of the Rockies. With almost 178,000 required, the next step is to hand the names over to Elections Alberta for verification by Wednesday. This, with Alberta's elections branch, kicking off what it calls the largest hiring spree of election workers in the province's history, well, due to the Premier's 10-question referendum October 19th, which requires printing 45 million ballots and at least 60,000 workers. Well, checking traffic, here's Jackson McNulty.
6: Thank you, and we got a few issues to watch out for as you move around downtown. First off, a heavy collision at 109th Street and Jasper Avenue. Police unseen here, and delays are stacking up in all directions. Keep in mind, we do have an ongoing police presence at Jasper Avenue, 95th Street, with delays here east and westbound. Making our way out the west edge of the city on Stony Plain Road, we are seeing volume delays between 178th Street and the West Anthony Henday. And we're slowing down through construction on the South Anthony Henday westbound between the Calgary Trail Interchange and 111th Street. When the heat arrives, your AC needs to be ready. 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From the Global One Traffic Center, I'm Jackson McNulty.
5: Thank you, Jackson. And south of the border, an awful lot of New York Knicks fans were left furious that U.S. President Donald Trump is going to attend tonight's Game 3 matchup against the visiting San Antonio Spurs in the NBA Finals, which meant no watch parties outside of Madison Square Garden tonight due to the extra security procedures. Knicks fans were also warned to be at the stadium at least 2 hours ahead of the game if they wanted to make it through the extra security levels in time for the tip-off. The Knicks are up 2-0 in the championship series. 880 Ched weather. The temperature dips to 8 degrees overnight, followed by a high of 21 tomorrow with increasing cloudiness. I'm Thomas Dias. Your next scheduled newscast at 6 o'clock with Zach Ferguson on 880 Ched.
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10: I did cut that one out. 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
1: Why, we're not supposed to use it more than once an hour?
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0: Good decision.
1: 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Lots of you have lots of opinions. Just before we go back to MACT, owners are billionaires, and my understanding is billionaires don't like to be told, from the 778 out of British Columbia, they don't like to be told what they can and can't do. I can't stand Vegas, says a texter. I don't like the Oilers being bent over by them. I like that the Oilers have moved on, says this texter. Again, this on the news today, and we said it. All signs are pointing. The Oilers are 100% uniform. Mike Babcock is their guy, from ownership to management to players. Again, you can text us on the Ashley Fine Floors text line. Bob, it's not choosing Babcock that makes no sense. It's the timing of the decision. Well, we can't time when stuff gets out, and we don't know who put it out on the PA end with Darren Dreger. So we don't know. We don't know how far back this has gone on. I would suggest to you it's, you know, the Oilers have been in an interview process, and we don't know the parameters of the Cassidy deal. Again, I'll give John Shannon credit. He said all along Cassidy will be able to interview jobs. There were other guys that were thought, I don't think that's going to be the case. I believe that the Vegas Golden Knights would hold firm and rather eat $4.5 million in Cassidy for another year than to end up seeing him in Edmonton or L.A., where he might be able to engineer a playoff victory against them at a future time. Craig Matavish is here, MACT on Mondays. Anything you...
0: Well, I don't think Mike ever had any problems with, Lidstrom, Zetterberg, or Datsyuk. I mean, it's the bottom tier guys that I think he had a problem with. And I hope he recognizes that, because he's got potential to come in here and do a great job. But I think it was a relationship, and you need the foot soldiers to be in your court too, as well as a coach. And I think that's kind of where he ran into problems at times, but not with the star players.
1: Let me ask you this. He has not been coaching in the NHL for 7 years. He was viewed as a very strong technical coach. I personally know how much of a hockey junkie he is. Do you think he'd have any problems in terms of the technical side of the game, and maybe how it's different today than it was 6 or 7 years ago?
0: No, I don't. I think he was as strong technically as, I mean, you look at his background. He grew up coaching, and super strong in his messaging to the players, very comfortable in front of the players, certainly not going to be intimidated by the players, which I said earlier is definitely a criteria here. And, you know, our star players, you have to take them at their word. I mean, it's not very often players criticize coaches. And our guys, not directly, but not indirectly either, they were critical of the coaching staff. And, You know, I think the organization does a good job bringing them into the decision, because he's going to have, when they participate in that decision, then they own it. And he's going to have great, I mean, all coaches, we want to be able to influence players and get them to do things that maybe they weren't doing before. And I think this gives him that ability right away to influence those players.
1: All right, so I'm going to throw this your way, because people will say, well, let's not forget Chris Knobloch took the Edmonton Oilers to the seventh and sixth game of the Stanley Cup championship. That is true. Chris did a good job. He would be the first to tell you he had great support from Glenn Gullitson and from Paul Coffey. Those guys played a significant factor. And I think that, you know, if you listen to a guy like Derek Ryan, he'd say the first year Chris was there, he made real good use of depth players and pieces around. And it started in the second year a little bit more challenging. Now, in Derek's case, you know, he was old. He was a declining 38-year-old player that was undersized and slow. Not a good combination. I used to tell Derek,
0: I mean, the philosophy of using everybody in your lineup is good. But if you don't have the personnel and the bottom six guys aren't capable of doing it, then it doesn't work. And Detroit, for years, it used to bother me. They'd say, okay, we overbake our players in the American League. Well, that's because your big team was so friggin' strong, you didn't need to put those players in. Where it's a problem and that philosophy breaks down is that your young players are quite a bit better than the players you're keeping, and you're sending them to the minors. And I said once to Kenny Holland, I said, hey, Kenny, when Datsyuk, Lidstrom, and Zetterberg are gone, this stuff is going to make more sense to you than it does right now.
1: And it did,
0: yeah. It's just, it's all driven by the level of your personnel.
1: So, full disclosure here, Ken Holland, in the 5 years that he was GM of the team, the Oilers had the second best record in the West, eighth best record overall, okay? He helped guide the team in the seventh game of the Stanley Cup. Now, I will tell you that McDavid, Draisaitl elevating their game to being point and a half per game players in the playoffs, and the emergence of Bouchard played a factor in it as well.
0: But you have to give him credit for giving the depth. But they had much greater depth.
1: But they did a poor job drafting and a poor job developing, and that's one of the things that sort of held them back.
0: Well, they traded a lot of draft choices.
1: Yes, they did,
0: and that affects your development.
1: Okay, so that now here's where I'm going to go with this back to Chris and the coaching staff. He lost Glenn Gullitson to Dallas. And then elected not to bring Paul back, which, okay, fine. I get it. I get that he didn't bring Paul back at the time that he did. And the team was never really got going all year. I mean, when you talk about the feedback of the players, direct and indirect, the Oilers lose game 6 of the Stanley Cup final last year. What did Connor McDavid say? We didn't make the type of changes we needed to address how they were playing. He said that. That questions coaching. Then, the game in Calgary, right before the Olympics, the first thing Leon Draisaitl said, it wasn't indirect. It was direct free kick right to the melon. The coaching has to be better. It don't get much more direct than that, MacT.
0: Yeah.
1: And then, perhaps indirect, Connor McDavid talking effusively about the greatness of John Cooper. He is a great coach. He also has a one.
0: I didn't like any of that stuff. I don't think it's appropriate to do it. I think the dressing room is.
1: Was it not a sign that there was
0: sanctity,
1: some challenge? Right.
0: And these guys have tremendous influence. Like, knock on Chris's door and go in there, and all coaches tell the players the door is open. And when you're a guy that's winning the King Clancy Trophy and the Hart Trophy multiple years, I mean, you don't need to go to the media with that stuff. I don't think that's good.
1: Wild Bill says, there's no issue with the Babcock hire. It was a consensus that Cassidy was the best coach available. Why not wait until Vegas is done? Clearly, Cassidy was at the top of the list. Some of you have said, no, they should have moved on. This text comes in out of the Salmon Vancouver. I don't have a strong opinion on this hire. It would have been nice to wait the extra week for Cassidy and at least to not allow Vegas to excuse the playoff run for holding out permission. Well, I will say, what I will say is, if management believes he, Babcock, is a good coach, why would they put extra weight on the leadership by leaking that McDavid has signed off on the coach? Just hire him, consult leadership, but leave them out of the burden of responsibility. Well,
0: yeah,
1: it was out there on Twitter by 3 o'clock that the players were involved in the process.
0: Okay.
1: By 3 o'clock. So all we did is instead of me coming in here and saying, everybody just relax and let's just see how this process plays out. I'm not going to BS anybody. Like, I'm telling you right now, 100% from ownership to management to the players, they're on board with Babcock. End of discussion, okay? I could have sat here and mollycoddled and pussyfooted around on the air. Instead, we went the other way, which is to not BS you. And hey, if you don't like it, you don't like it. That's okay. I get it. We're reading the texts from you that don't like it either. And that comes with the territory. You can text us at 780-451-8800. Yeah. Oilers got derailed by Holland's mismanagement of talent. It's tragic. Tunnel vision. And speaking into an echo chamber, very narrow-minded. James from Calgary says, there's no gray here. Either this is a home run or the Hindenburg that could cost us 97. Maybe we don't start the season asleep under Babcock, dare to dream. Well, there's been some slow starts the last 3 years.
0: I think he could improve that for sure. And, I mean, Connor, he's got a contract for 2 more years. I think you have to assume, unless things get better, that he's going to move on.
1: I would assume the fact that he's been, you know, part of the process, to what extent?
0: Well, yeah, that's a positive for him staying longer.
1: Right, there you go. We'll take a timeout. It is 5:45 in Oil Country.
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8: At 6:35, one of his regulars, David Panyoto, will join him. It's Elks heavy today. At 7:05, the head coach of the team, Mark Killam. At 7:20, linebacker Kenny Logan Jr. And at 7:35, Elks analyst Blake Dermott.
1: 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What do you got?
8: Well, on this day in 1983 at the NHL draft, the Oilers take Jeff Bookaboom, 19th overall out of the Sioux Greyhounds, and Esa Tiikkanen, 80th overall out of Finland. Bookaboom played parts of six seasons with the Oilers between 1986 and 1992 before being traded to New York. Tiikkanen joined him on the Rangers in a trade 2 years later.
1: All right. There you have it. If you missed any of today's show, make sure to download and subscribe to the Oilers Now podcast, available on Apple Podcasts, Spotify, and anywhere you get your streaming audio. MAC T, we're getting lots of texts coming in, most of which are on Babcock, and I'm not going to BS you. Most are not supportive of the Oilers decision. I mean, I was pretty strong with what I said today at 4 o'clock to open today's show, that this is 100% the decision of ownership, management, and of players. But there have been some texts on Darnell Nurse. You drafted Darnell Nurse. Now this is going to be scary. Because I know I felt at times that Darnell Nurse could have been a modern version of Larry Robinson, a big, rangy defenseman that could skate and that was tough and had ongoing, you know, could potentially develop more offense over time.
9: Well, that I did, too.
1: You did, too?
9: I mean, he was just a wrecking machine in junior. I mean, he covered so much territory and so much stronger. I knew he was going to be good, and he is good. I mean, the contentious issue for Darnell is...
1: $9.25 million?
9: Yeah, and it's no fault of his. I mean, the organization bridged him. They weren't sure, and... We had very few options left. I can't even remember who signed him that contract.
1: Ken Holland signed him 8 years, $9.25 million.
9: Yeah, and Kenny had very little because Darnell and his camp was mad because they could have given him a much cheaper long-term deal 2 years earlier or the year before. Bridge.
1: And then the year of the big defense.
9: And then Darnell hit him over the head.
1: All the D got the huge deal.
9: He hit him over the head with a hammer. And that's not Darnell's fault. You'd want him on your team. It's just...
1: if he was six and a half or seven...
9: And, you know, like, it's... I still think there's more there.
1: Yeah. I'll give you a team that makes sense. It's Pittsburgh. Okay. Kyle Dubas was Darnell's general manager in Sault Ste. Marie. I just don't know. Like, Pittsburgh, there's some... They had an ownership change. And I know that the league didn't go with there was a couple different offers, and I know one of the offers, because I know a guy that was involved in it, was really well heeled, and I'm not sure where it's at for Kyle Dubas right now, and Vuki Mopofu and all the guys that work in that Pittsburgh, how much money they're actually able to spend. But
9: the heck is Vuki Mopofu?
1: He played in the Western League.
9: He just dropped that one out of nowhere.
1: Just like I used to drop Chris McFarland out of nowhere. Yeah. I'm going to make a prediction right now. Yeah. In 10 to 12 years, Vuki Mopofu will be an NHL general manager.
9: So you just have to wait the 10 or 12 years.
1: Just like there was,
9: might not last.
1: Mac T, we're lasting. We're in our 60s.
9: Hear the announcement of Vuki Mopofu as general manager of whoever. It might be an expansion team.
1: Oh, well, don't need anywhere. Yeah, apparently, there might
9: bold
1: be.
9: Bold predictions here.
1: Hey, I said that Chris Knobloch was going to be a head coach one day, and people
9: said, you got the Chris McFarland thing from Scott Housen. I mean, Scott loved Chris McFarland when he was in Columbus as a general manager, and Chris McFarland was underneath him. He's done an unbelievable job. I don't know how they got him out of Colorado.
1: Yeah.
9: But that's a story for another day.
1: And you know that I carried forward Chris McFarland when Pete Chiarelli was fired in 2019 and took that to some higher levels of the Oilers and said, this is the best young American executive in the league. He is going to – we all know the Canadian guys.
9: Yeah. Right. I've never met him. I don't know anything about him.
1: Most understated guy you would like.
9: Yeah.
1: Quiet, hard work. Well, I mean, Scott Housen's a pretty good judge of character. We agree?
9: Yeah.
1: Final word for you, Mac T, that see this process through, and you said something else. Maybe give Babcock a chance?
9: Yeah, I think we're second chance here. I'm all for that. And we all learn from our mistakes. And I'm sure Mike is in that category. I've met Mike multiple times. I can't say I always loved him coaching against him and some of the stuff that he used to try to do to us, but I'm all for giving him a chance. I think it could be a home run for the Oilers.
1: We'll continue to monitor this story tomorrow when Elliot Friedman and Brian Lawton will join us. We had to pivot today. We had a couple other guests lined up coming out of the NHL Combine. But for sure, Elliot and Brian tomorrow. I'd like to thank everybody who texts us. I'm sorry if I didn't read your texts. I read a lot of the negative texts. No problem getting that. I love the passion. It's a privilege to do this. We don't always have to agree. That's kind of how it rolls. Up next, an 880 News Weather Traffic Update with Zach Ferguson, followed by Inside Sports with Brendan Escott. So long, everybody, from Oilers Now.
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23: This is Global News. It is 6 o'clock. I'm Zach Ferguson. It is 21 degrees, heading down to 8 tonight and then up to 21 tomorrow. Sturgeon Lake Cree Nation is back in court arguing over the province's duty to consult them once again. Global's Eric Bay reports.
24: The issue in court is over a Water Act license granted for a large-scale artificial intelligence data center near Grand Prairie. The nearby Sturgeon Lake Cree Nation filed a judicial review of the matter because it says it was not consulted before the license was awarded.
25: The emissions that this facility is going to produce, not to mention the amount of heat that it's going to produce. You know, we're talking a massive footprint, and, you know, how is that going to impact our way of life?
24: The group behind the data center is trying to get the review thrown out. O'Leary Digital Limited did not respond to Global News' interview request before deadline. Eric Bay, Global News.
0: The organizer of an anti-coal mining petition says his team has managed to get the required number of signatures, but he hopes the premier doesn't mess with their question.
2: I would put it to her that if she messes with our question, you know, we're going to be in the streets with pitchforks and we're not going away.
0: That's Alberta country artist Corb Lund, who's been fighting up against coal mining in the eastern slopes of the Rocky Mountains for years. He'll be submitting the petition to Elections Alberta on Wednesday for verification, and if it checks out, he's confident the premier will put it to Albertans in a referendum.
2: These generational ranchers that have taken care of this land for over 100 years have so much more moral authority in this than any of these politicians on any side, and especially more moral authority than the foreign coal companies.
0: Lund says the premier told the question on the petition wouldn't be changed unless there's a legal or financial issue. Lund sees that as a pretty big loophole for the government. And checking in on traffic, here is Jackson McNulty.
3: Thank you, and heads up, if you're making your way west on the White Mud, we have a tow truck working around a collision by the 159th Street overpass. They're taking up that right-hand lane, so westbound traffic here has to keep center left from 159th Street. We are backed up towards 149th Street. Downtown, we have crews sorting out a collision at Jasper Avenue and 109th Street. Traffic here being delayed in the east and southbound lanes. And watch out for some ongoing police presence around Jasper Avenue and 95th Street. Shop the Canadian Tire Summer Big Red Sale. 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Exclusion supply, details online. From the Global One Traffic Center, I'm Jackson McNulty.
0: Thanks, Jackson. Kids under the age of 16 could lose access to social media as part of federal legislation. As Global's Karen Ludwig reports, people Global spoke with in Edmonton are happy to see it, but want it done properly.
4: Social media is a big part of everyday life for people of all ages, and any new legislation governing those rules could mean big changes for families. We spoke with families of young kids about the anticipated changes that would see a social media ban for anyone under 16 years old. This has been a hot button issue around the world, and Alberta has previously talked about exploring the issue. After word of upcoming legislation, the province issued a statement saying they're watching these developments and no restrictions are being considered at this time. Global News spoke with some Edmontonians who are happy to hear the ban is included in the bill, but want more details. They say they want to know how the platforms will be held accountable and how to ensure kids just don't find ways around the new law. People I spoke with say Canada should look to Australia's regulations on its social media ban to learn how to fully enforce the restrictions, decide who's held accountable, and what the penalties are for any violations. Catherine Ludwig, Global News.
0: Conservative leader Pierre Poilievre thinks every province would benefit from Ottawa getting its nose out of Alberta's business. He made the comment during a speech at the Royal Canadian Legion in downtown Calgary. Poilievre argues Ottawa butting in out the province's affairs would be the best way to quash Alberta's separatism. Farm organizations want Ottawa to review its proposed high-speed rail line between Quebec City and Toronto, pointing to the cost and economic impacts.
5: The farm groups from Quebec